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2: The ability of Steve Angeli to turn this thing on a 7-on-7. And that's what you have to do for the offensive line is make this game where it's a moot point when somebody's trying to rush us. And, you know, we can get the ball out. But yeah, I'm looking forward to it. I mean, it's
3: a... Yeah. A lot of season left.
2: Yeah. I'm not going to be negative Nancy on it, but it is. It's frustrating, right? Like, a lot of the things that we... I don't realize it until I either get the text message, you said this last year, or you did. I'm like, okay, well, we're still early.
3: Yeah.
2: So looking forward to it, you know, going down there, national TV. If you want to make a statement and turn this thing around, it's a great opportunity. You're going into a recruiting hotbed. You're going to have to go into Pittsburgh. You're going to have to go into PA and recruit in order for that to occur. So there's that. And, you know, like, let's turn the ship.
3: Yeah. Right, I mean, in the grand scheme of things, they're 1-1. There's a whole lot of season left. If you had told me at the start of the day today they'd lose by 3, that would have been a palatable result. It's just the way it went down made it sting more. And it just felt like coming out of this game, you have a lot of questions about the offense and things like that. But there's a lot of time to correct it, and I'm sure Syracuse will get a better performance from Steve Angeli, and they'll improve on things as they go on the road for the first time on Thursday night at Pittsburgh. We'll have full coverage of that one, as always, with our pregame show starting 2 hours before what is a 7:30 kick next Thursday at Pittsburgh. Dave Pulaski will take you the rest of the way for those listening locally in Syracuse. He'll have a handful more segments on the other side. He'll give you the highlights, kind of the lowlights to some extent too, but just the full recap of this game. He'll also go through the out-of-town scoreboard, what happened in the ACC top 25 games of note as well. So for Adam Terry and Paulie Sibilia and for Matt Park, I'm Tim Leonard signing off from the Dome. We will chat with you on Thursday evening as Syracuse takes on Pittsburgh. 21-18 the final. Cal takes down the Cuse. And do want to remind you before we get out of here that Chick-fil-A is the official post-game meal of Syracuse football. You can eat like the team and stop by your local Chick-fil-A. I think I'm going to do that right now as well. We'll talk to you next time on the Syracuse Sports Network from Learfield.
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1: Two, listen to the national anthem. Three, limit fake news. And four, don't be a panickin'. Tracy found the story. This is from September of last year. This is from the New York Post. Serena Williams, you know, the Texas superstar, she shared her discomfort after discovering a decorative cotton plant in a New York City hotel. She asked Fan on her Instagram, "All right, everyone, how do we feel about cotton as decoration?" "Personally, for me, it doesn't feel great," she said. The tennis great visibly shuddered before walking off camera. She shuddered at a cotton plant decorated in a ritzy New York City hotel room. You know, I'm sitting here thinking of all the things that the left doesn't get upset about. They're not offended by mocking Charlie Kirk's assassination. This so-called comedian, Pete Davidson, this guy that, this talentless guy that, you know, keeps popping up. He was on Saturday Night Live for a while. He's the guy that's always looks like he's stoned, got tattoos everywhere. But he's, you know, very, I guess, real popular comic. I can't even repeat the joke he told about mocking Charlie Kirk being shot in the neck because it's so grotesque, and it's also got a sexual innuendo, so I can't even repeat it, but it's filthy. And of course, that got a big laugh, making fun of Charlie Kirk's assassination. They're not offended by assassination attempts on President Trump. They're not offended by a social media frenzy. Somebody should do it, meaning somebody should kill Trump. That doesn't offend them. Political violence. Do you know there's a poll out that 43% of Democrats think the Butler, Pennsylvania assassination attempt was staged? 43%. Now, all kidding aside, do you know how nuts you have to be to think that that was a staged event? They're not offended by people marching through the streets saying death to the Jews. They're not offended by pro-Hamas flags in the streets of New York or Berkeley or Portland. But the expression, "Hey, Hakeem Jeffries, make sure you please keep your cotton-picking hands out of Virginia. Leave us alone on the redistricting thing." That's what they're offended by. That makes them mad. That leads them to deny or to demand that Representative Jen Kiggins, a Republican from Virginia, should step down. Gavin Newsom, she needs to be shown the door. Jeff is back from Allentown, Pennsylvania. Hello, Jeff. Welcome back.
2: Mike, you could easily be a Walmart greeter.
1: I think I'd be good at that. Hi, everybody. Hello, welcome to Walmart. I used to be Mike Gallagher.
2: There you go. Hey, Mike.
1: What's up?
2: You got to have pattern recognition. They think trees are racist. They think freeways are racist.
1: Bridges.
2: They think Bubba Wallace's rope on his garage door was racist when everybody had the same rope on all the garage doors.
1: Remember when Pete Buttigieg said that bridges are racist?
2: Correct.
1: And he had a whole lengthy thing about how they built bridges like intentionally lower so that black families couldn't. I don't even know what lunacy he was engaged in. But Jeff, they got nothing. This is what they got.
2: Well, this is going to go the way of climate change. That's on its way. That's almost on its way out now. But some of them still bring it up. So they'll bring this up until it's gone.
1: Well, and I don't know if you even know that the New York Times, and I think we mentioned this yesterday, the New York Times just put out an op-ed suggesting that climate change is done. There's no such thing as climate change. It's like they glom onto something. The left just gravitates to a goofy cause for a while, and then they go away. Then they vanish. I mean, honestly, I'd like to find one person who could be offended by this exchange. Can we play the exchange one more time? This is on WRVA. The local host is a guy by the name of Rich Herrera. And I understand we've got some Tampa Bay ties. I think he worked for the Tampa Bay, was it the Rays? And I think Roger knows him. Roger Shulman knows him. But in any event, maybe we get him on the show. I mean, I don't know. I feel sorry for the guy. I don't want to put him on the spot. He's talking to this congresswoman, Jen Kiggins, about Hakeem Jeffries being involved in the gerrymandering in the Commonwealth of Virginia. This is the exchange that is leading people like Gavin Newsom and the whole Democrat machine to demand that this congresswoman resign for agreeing with an obvious racist phrase.
3: If Hakeem Jeffries wants to be involved in Virginia politics, then I suggest he does what all a bunch of New Yorkers are doing. Leave New York, move down here to Virginia, run for office down here. You can represent us. If not, get your cotton-picking hands off of Virginia.
4: That's right. Ditto. Yes. Yes to that.
1: Now, what was she supposed to say? Oh, Rich, do you realize you just said get your cotton-picking hands out of Virginia about a black man? People might think that means you think he should be picking cotton in the fields. You think she's going to say that? Then they'd come get her with a butterfly net, put her in a rubber room. Now, you want to hear actual racism? How racist is it for a United States senator to say that one black man voting for Donald Trump is one too many? You see, if you're black, you're not allowed to be a Trump supporter, according to the Democrat machine. This is Senator Raphael Warnock, the Democrat senator from Georgia, telling the host of Pod Save America, Jon Favreau, that one black man voting for Trump, well, that's just one too many.
5: Everyday people know that the system is stacked against them. They know it in their bones, and they don't always have the words, you know, that we want to use.
6: They know it. Do they feel like they can change
5: it? They feel it. Yeah, I think that's that. You know, that's the thing. Do people feel empowered to change it? And I do think that there are a lot of people who feel powerless, which is why they signed up for Donald Trump. You asked me that question earlier. Let me answer it more directly. I think that there are people, and I do think it's overstated. Donald Trump didn't have this whole huge slew of black men voting for them. Right. I think part of that was a game they played during the election in 24. I think they were trying to create a permission structure, a bandwagon, so people would jump on it. But there were no overwhelming. It was right. One is too many, but there weren't any overwhelming numbers of black men voting for Donald Trump.
1: One black man voting for Donald Trump, one too many. You see, black Americans, you better pay attention. You gotta follow the instructions here. And you gotta be on the right side politically, or you don't count. Now that's like actual racism. But they'll never connect those dots, will they, the people on the left? Wow.
7: 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That's next on the Highlight Show.

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2: There's a live look at Asheville, North Carolina on the Salem News Channel camera network. Beautiful Asheville, little crunchy, little flaky, little liberal. It's like a little Berkeley. I was in Asheville last year, and on every street corner, it was like, we love immigrants. Immigrants welcome here. So it's kind of strange in the beautiful mountains there of the Carolinas. But Asheville is a great, it's great for, hey, great to go see the sights, but pretty left-leaning. Anyway, thanks for watching on Salem News Channel, snc.tv, for all the ways you can watch the show. Amazon Prime Video, Roku, you name it, we got it. By the way, people are trying to diagnose my stomach problems. I've got the doctors on the, I'm on the way. I'm going to be fine. I'm going to be 100%. But it didn't help by the fact that I couldn't get into my ivermectin this morning. But before I read this Ken Blackwell column, and we're going to get serious in a moment, but I just got to get this off my chest. So ever since COVID, my doctor thinks it's a good idea to take ivermectin. And a lot of people understand, look, the conventional wisdom is ivermectin is horse paste. It's only for, or it's horse parasite. It's not for, it's just for horses. Baloney. Ivermectin is a low-cost, pretty effective medicine that I think has been used all over the world for many, many years. But it's inexpensive. And since it's cheap, Big Pharma doesn't like it. And my doctor says, hey, I'm going to prescribe ivermectin for you. Well, I started noticing that I was missing tablets of ivermectin. So I became convinced, because I'm crazy, I mean, I know I'm nuts, I became convinced that the housekeepers, that the cleaning ladies were stealing my ivermectin. Because not every doctor will prescribe it. Remember the pharmacist who called me and was real snotty and said she wasn't going to fill the prescription? And that you're not going to be able to get this anywhere. And it was because my doctor accidentally phoned in the refill to a Seattle, Washington pharmacist. Well, you know Seattle, how blue that is. Once he got the right pharmacist, they filled it in 5 seconds. Anyway, so I lock my ivermectin up now. Because I think the housekeepers are stealing the ivermectin. Now, they're probably not. They're lovely ladies. They come every week. They're wonderful. I mean, they come when I'm at work, and they clean the place, and I come home, and it's nice. I'm sure they're not. It's probably me. But in my delusional mind, I think one of them is quietly pilfering a couple of my ivermectin tablets. Because it's like the prescription wasn't lasting. And I was running out before it was time. Anyway, so my friends Peg and Joey, a couple of years ago, got me a little gift. It's like a gun safe. Like, it's not a big safe. It's like a little, like a safe to hold like a handgun or some cash or whatever. And it's got a fingerprint lock. And you put your index finger over the lock after you set it up, and unlocks the box. And it's on by my nightstand. Well, I couldn't get the fingerprint to work this morning. I kept holding my finger on there, holding my finger on. Now I'm on Grok and ChatGPT. How do I unlock this? Because I don't have a master key anywhere. And I thought, I'm on my hands and knees, sitting on the floor next to my bed, trying to unlock the box to get my ivermectin that I am stupidly hiding from the cleaning ladies because in my goofy mind, I think they're stealing my ivermectin. Oh my goodness! Give me wisdom, Lord. Give me sanity, because I feel like it's just a time. We are living in a fever dream. This is an essay that is probably it's going to be about 2-3 minutes long, but I want you to hear it because you're getting a lot of noise about Iran right now. We're getting a lot of mixed messages, and a lot of the Trump haters who are trying to convince you that somehow Trump is losing. With Iran. Ken Blackwell wrote mean tweets and world peace. Here's what Ken Blackwell wrote on X, and I'm going to make this essay available to you, and I'll tell you how in just a moment, but check this out. Some of you may not be old enough to remember the Iranian hostage crisis. But you should understand what it meant because it explains everything we are watching right now. Back in 1979, after the Iranian Revolution, Iranian militants stormed the U.S. Embassy and held American diplomats hostage for 444 days. Not hours, not days, more than a year, with the U.S. publicly humiliated, while a new regime made it clear that hostility toward America was not temporary, it was foundational. That crisis didn't end because of a beautifully worded statement or a breakthrough panel discussion. It ended when the regime in Tehran understood that a different kind of president was about to take office. When Ronald Reagan came in, the calculation changed overnight. Strength, or even the credible expectation of it, forced a decision that months of careful diplomacy had failed to produce. That was the lesson. That was the lesson. And for decades, we have drifted away from that lesson. Iran didn't reform. It adapted. It learned how to operate through proxies, how to bleed American interests without triggering a full response, how to stay just below the line while still advancing its agenda. American troops have been killed by Iran-backed forces. Terror networks funded by Tehran have targeted our people and our allies. This has been a slow, grinding conflict for nearly half a century. So when tensions spike today and people act like harsh language is the greatest threat on the board, it tells you how far this conversation has drifted from reality. That's a terrific essay. It's available for you if you text the keyword Blackwell to the MyPillow text line. 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Or you can go to MikeOnline.com where Tracy has it up. The column is posted.
1: 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Eric Hansen in for Mike. 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
12: News this hour from Town Hall. I'm Mary Rose. The U.S. says it's holding talks with the Iran-backed Houthi rebels. Correspondent Ed Donahue reports.
13: Iraq says attacks on a key Saudi oil pipeline were launched from its territory. The Saudi Foreign Ministry blames the attacks on several drones that came from Iraq. An Iraqi commander was fired. President Trump says he thinks Iran is responsible.
14: They're on the balls of their feet right now, but I think they are. They've been in charge of that for a while.
13: The Houthis have said they are only targeting neighboring Saudi Arabia's shipping. I'm Ed Donahue.
12: Diesel prices are hitting record highs at a bad time for many U.S. farmers. People like this man in Forest City, Missouri.
15: We have to harvest. We have to run the machines. We have to use the diesel. So bottom line is it cuts into our bottom line. Things are already tight with input prices on the front end when we plant and everything is going way up. Chemical, fertilizer. But now you add the fuel in, it hurts during the harvest.
12: Jason Kurt says $6 for diesel does not help when farmers like himself are already squeezed by rising costs. Newly declassified briefings show clear warnings to U.S. presidents before the 9/11 attacks. The documents are mainly from the daily intelligence briefings for former presidents Clinton and George W. Bush, where both were warned but Osama bin Laden was plotting to attack the U.S. using hijacked passenger jets. The Trump administration released the documents on the 25th anniversary of the terror attacks. CIA Director John Ratcliffe called it the single largest release of CIA analysis related to 9/11 ever. More on these stories at townhall.com.
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12: Police say five people have died and 40 others were injured after a Dutch tour bus crash in eastern Switzerland.
11: The bus carrying 45 people slammed into a roadside crash barrier and overturned on Thursday afternoon between the Swiss villages of Susch and Vernez. Three people remain in serious condition at the hospital. Prosecutors and police are investigating the incident, though no other vehicles are believed to be involved. OED, the travel agency behind the trip, expressed shock and devastation, while Swiss President Guy Parmelin has vowed a thorough investigation. Images show crews cutting into the overturned bus with power saws. I'm Charles Ledesma.
12: New research suggests the active ingredient in GLP-1 weight loss drugs may do more than help shed pounds. A study in healthy mice found that it improved memory, blood sugar, and other markers. Breaking news at townhall.com.
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18: Born on America's darkest day of 9/11, the Tunnel to Towers Foundation has been helping America's heroes ever since. In this 25th anniversary year of 9/11, we honor heroes like New York City Police Department Detective Eric Kaleha. Kaleha, a Bensonhurst, Brooklyn native, worked his way up to the rank of detective and answered the call after September 11th, serving at Ground Zero in the months that followed. In 2022, he was diagnosed with multiple cancers tied to his heroic service. Just 5 months later, he passed away from a 9/11-related illness. Eric is survived by his wife, Marilyn, and his two children. To honor his life and service, Tunnel to Towers paid off the mortgage on the Kaleha family home through its Fallen First Responder Home Program. 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That's T, the number 2, and then t.org.
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20: I'm Gregory Floyd, president of Local 237. Welcome to another edition of Reaching Out. A very special guest back again is District Attorney of Manhattan, Alvin Bragg. And the last time we spoke, we were talking about the Knicks winning a championship. And at the time, I didn't think I would see one in my lifetime. And we spoke about it, and I ran into one of the Knicks players, told him the story about my father making me go to bed when I was 10, and I didn't see the Knicks win the championship. And I told him, I don't think I'm going to make it. And I told my kids, buy my championship T-shirt and just lay it on my gravesite. He looked at me, and it was Trey Jameson, number 50, and he said, we're going to win one for you soon. He told me this in February. And I said, he knows something that I don't know. The whole team knows something. These guys believe in each other. And that we were talking off air. And I said, let's bring the conversation on air. So we
21: got it done. Yeah, got it done. About
20: the historic run, only losing three playoff games, 16-3, three playoff games, sweeping two teams, the finals, doing the reverse. What happened to us in 1999, the Spurs beat us 4-1.
21: Right, that's right.
20: We beat them 4-1.
21: That's right.
20: The wake-up series was the first series against Atlanta when we went down 2-1 and everybody was upset. Yeah, we were concerned, but the Knicks came out and it was a totally different offense. And Carl Anthony Towns went to the coach and said, hey, can we try something? And I looked and this man is Carl Anthony Towns. He was rebounding all year. We know he could score. We know he could shoot. But can this man pass the ball? He was making passes that if he was a point guard, he would have been commended for. This man had 10 assists as a center. He was, I mean, I can't say enough at the dominant performance, the Atlanta series ending it 50 points in that last game. Philadelphia, they beat them by 30 points. The next series, the same thing for Cleveland, even coming back by 27 points against Cleveland.
21: Look, have you seen the graphic of what are the top 10 playoff comebacks? I think we got five of them, right? I mean, it was no lead was safe.
20: Yeah.
21: Never say die, no quit. Played together, hung together, played with each other, fed off the crowd. It was historic. It was historic.
20: It was so bad.
21: You tell your story about you were asleep. I missed it. I wasn't born. I missed it. I was born in October that year in 73. I missed it by a matter of months. My I had people in my family teasing me that I was a personal curse. I was born and I couldn't win no more. So at least we proved that wrong too.
20: I can understand that one, but see, I'd rather have been in that position, not being born, than having your dad make you go to bed and you not seeing it. And I didn't see that game until they found it. Until they found it some 40 years later, they found the game. And then I finally got to see the game and I saw what I missed.
21: But how much time have you spent this summer watching game 4 and game 5 highlights from this year? Because I can't even count the amount of time. So let me see that again.
20: I have not spent time watching the highlights of those games. I tell you why. Because I have those games on my DVR. I watch the entire games.
21: Fair. I love it. I have watched one of the entire games, but a whole lot of the clips. I have my favorite moments. Let's roll them over.
20: Yeah. And I can tell you that I have three favorite games. Actually, you have five, a game in each series, but definitely the 27-point comeback. Definitely game 4 of the finals with the tip. And I could tell you, I didn't get upset when they were down 29 points and Wamby was going, I'm in your head. I said, oh, we got you just where we want you.
21: Even when they were all the way down, you thought the way down. I was shell shocked when they were all. The way down.
20: I said we got you just where we want you, and the reason
21: I felt like we the way they've been playing, we weren't necessarily out, but I was shell shocked. I was like, whoa, I wasn't expecting that. We went down big.
20: Yeah, but we went down big to Cleveland. Last season, the two games against Boston, I said, I don't have to watch these guys a lot of times not to doubt them. I'm not going to go anywhere. Halftime, I'm coming back.
21: I didn't go anywhere. I just didn't. I can remember that feeling. I was numb.
20: Oh, I wasn't numb. I was just waiting for it. I said, it's going to happen. I'm waiting for it. And then the second half, I saw them. They were still down after the third quarter, going into the fourth quarter. But I saw that they were coming. I said, the Spurs only scored 16 points in the third quarter. I said, uh-oh. In the fourth quarter, they scored 14 points. They scored 30 points in the second half and lost 107 to 106. I said, these guys are locked in.
21: How did you feel after Hart missed the layup? Because that was,
20: I felt bad.
21: Yeah. I felt bad for him too. But when I was watching, everyone go, "Ooh,
20: Yeah, I wasn't worried though. I wasn't worried because I looked at the clock, and there was still time, and I watched their response. He fell down on the floor. He was down. They came over, got him, and said, "Get up!"
21: All for one. All for one.
20: Get up. See, somebody else, if they would start arguing, the game was over.
21: Yeah, but that's not how this team, that's not how they got down. They supported each other. It was actually, I really hope that, it's a lesson for, folks who play youth basketball, AAU or high school, that, you're right. There was never any of that. You didn't do this. And it was like, it's like all for one.
20: Now let me give you the behind the scenes, what I've seen, because I know these guys and I watch them. Leon Rose is from Temple. He went to Temple. He represented Rick Brunson, the dad, when he played the NBA.
21: I remember when Rick Brunson was in the NBA. I remember that.
20: He's the guy. He played on the 1999 team. He was on that team that lost to the Spurs. So Leon Rose represented him. Wes Wesley, we call him Worldwide Wes. I never saw the man's picture until he started as the executive for the Knicks. He's known throughout New Jersey as Mr. Basketball. So you got these connections. Then you got Carl Anthony Towns from New Jersey. Then, of course, you got the Villanova connection. Bridges is from Philly. Hart is from Maryland. They all played AAU basketball. DiVincenzo. So here's where I'm going with this. They knew who they wanted. They got all the guys that played AAU ball. They put them on a team, so they know each other from they knew each other when they were teenagers. So you got the chemistry. Then the thing happened when the Knicks won the cup, and they got $500,000 apiece. Do you know what these guys did with that money? The ones that had big contracts gave their money to the staff and the coaches that didn't make a lot of money. That was back in December. When they did that, I said, that shows chemistry. They're building something there. I said, this is leading up to something. Then, of course, they didn't put the banner up for the cup because they said anybody who won that cup is a curse. The Knicks are the first team to win the cup and the NBA championship.
21: Oh, and now I think, you know, it makes the cup more, you know, because I agree, you don't put the cup up just the cup. But when you win a chip, too, you put them, you know, hey, side by side.
20: And they put up three banners, the cup, the Eastern Conference Championship, and the NBA Champions. Three banners. I mean, we are so proud of this team and been fans for a long time. Man, the only thing is we had our convention and I was in Las Vegas when they won. And I had all the festivities on TV.
21: Duty calls, man. You got to do duty calls, right?
20: Duty calls. But I was so proud. But I could go down to the and since I was on the West Coast, I could get all of the Knicks jerseys I wanted because it was still in the store. The Nike store was downstairs. I could go and get the Knicks jerseys. So I was able to get jerseys for everybody.
21: You're going to San Antonio. Got it. Bought them there.
20: They had those San Antonio jerseys too. But they wasn't.
21: No, I mean, go to San Antonio with the Knicks jersey.
20: Oh, well, I saw some of the fans, what they did to some of the people in San Antonio, and I said, you know, you give, you take. So I don't think I want to do that.
21: Well, you can't.
20: Yeah.
21: You know, you can't do that. We had some incidents that, you know, I'm a fan, but you can't put your hands on somebody, you know, do it on the court.
20: But we understand we don't cross the line with basketball. We talk trash. We don't hit somebody over a basketball.
21: Exactly.
20: You're allowed to root for who you want to root for, and everybody should be safe. And I'm embarrassed behind some of that behavior.
21: Yeah. No. It was. You know that's not, you know, that's no. Not, you root for your team. You root as hard as you can. And they say, you know, New York way. We talk a little bit, but that's, you know, you don't put your hands on anybody.
20: No. No, but listen, we've been talking about the Knicks. We could talk about the Knicks all day long.
21: All day.
20: We're talking to this is Gregory Floyd, president of Local 237 Teamsters. We're talking to the district attorney, Alvin Bragg, and we were just talking about some of the things we don't get to talk about, something that's fun. But as we celebrated Labor Day has passed. You have created the DA's office to protect workers and their rights. Can you tell us about how that office is run and how you're coming along with that?
21: Yeah, I'm proud of the work that our worker protection unit is doing. I mean, it's sad and sobering that the work has to be done. You think it's a basic contract, right? An honest dollar for honest day's work, but there are unscrupulous employers out here who aren't paying wages. Some of them not at all. Some of them criminally low wages, some of them unsafe working conditions. And so we have this unit, and we've done a number of cases, 12 indictments, distributed about $2.4 million in stolen wages back to workers and spanning industries. You know, we used to focus years ago primarily on construction trades, but now we, you know, we still do that important work, but are in lots of other sectors as well. Retail, we have a recent case in the, you know, the garment industry. We have a case with actors who we allege weren't paid the lawful wage. And so we're here to serve, you know, anyone who believes they have information or they may have been a victim of wage theft, they can reach out to us. Our number for that is 646-712-0298, 646-712-0298. And I appreciate you raising that, you know, particularly, you know, this being, you know, Labor Day being just right this week.
0: Yes, yes. And also you have an office that addresses tenant harassment and unscrupulous landlords. And would that include if they're not providing heat and services for the tenants?
21: If it happens for a day, that's likely going to be a regulatory administrator. But if it's systematic, you know, we definitely have a case that we're litigating now, tenant harassment, where we allege the landlord just, you know, basically, you know, didn't do any repairs, allowed the place to be in just such disrepair, you know, ceilings coming in, vermin, and when it's systemic in that way, we have a tenant harassment case. We also have cases with rental scams. We have two separate cases going on now. I call it the I'll sell you a bridge case, where two different people, separate, they didn't work together or anything, but did the same thing. Said, you know, oh, I'll show you a place. They had no right to show it. They had no control over it. Show the place, and they say, oh, it's going to move fast. It's going to move fast. You got to give me your first month, your last month, security deposit. They gobble that up, and then they ghost the people. And they didn't have any connection to the actual property. So, you know, the people go to move in, they're like, who are you? And so that obviously works because of the scarcity, because of the affordable housing crisis we have. You know, that has the ring of truth, right? If you go to rent a place in the city, they, even if it's legitimate, they may say to you, you got to move fast because this may be gone. And these fraudsters were preying on that that scarcity.
0: And did you catch them?
21: Yeah. Oh, yeah. We're prosecuting them.
0: Very good.
21: Yeah, we're prosecuting them. Right? You know, that scarcity breeds the opportunity for fraud. So we want people to be on the lookout, and we'll hold people accountable to do that kind of thing.
0: So what can someone do to make sure that they're not a victim of fraud? How do they know that a place is really for rent? Is there anything that should be shown that you actually have the right to rent this apartment to me?
21: So I would say, for all of the frauds we see, whether it's identity theft, whether it's a rental scam, whether it's immigration fraud, if it sounds too good to be true, it probably is. You know, someone says, hey, I got this 2-bedroom palatial for $500 a month, you know, probably too good to be true. So the number one advice is kind of take a deep breath. And then I know we have a lot of things happening in the virtual world, but we always tell people, look, you know, is there a brick and mortar place I can go? If you can't meet me anywhere, right? If everything is off of, you know, Facebook Messenger or a DM, a brick and mortar location, that's not going to be, you know, that's not going to be a full guarantee, but that's something we tell people to look for. If it's too good to be true, take a beat. If they're asking you for money before they do something, right? So, well, let's you know, you want the money before we sign a lease. You know, we should be doing that in tandem.
0: Right.
21: So I tell people to take a deep breath. If it sounds too good to be true, it might be. Get the kind of things we would normally get, you know, a brick and mortar location, not something completely virtual. Those are the kinds of things we tell people to look out for.
0: Excellent. Excellent. Now, we were talking about the unscrupulous landlords. And that reminded me of a movie that I saw. It's a Joe Pesci movie, and it's called The Super, where the judge sentenced him to live in his own developments that were
20: I would say, run down and dilapidated. But that movie was based on a landlord here in New York that got sentenced to do that. And the judge sentenced him to live in those buildings, because I remember hearing about it on the news. And then they made the movie.
21: So we haven't had that kind of a sentence yet, but we definitely are. You know, when we look at types of resolutions, we look, you know, for people to, you know, we had a series of cases with the 421A tax breaks, people who were getting those tax breaks for which they were supposed to then do affordable housing, and they weren't doing affordable housing. They were doing housing that was not affordable. So, you know, cheating the system. And part of the relief there was that not just, you know, the sanctions against them, but they had to sort of, you know, have certain number of affordable units. So we can have creative solutions. We haven't had that one yet where we had someone live in their own building, but maybe we should keep that in mind.
20: You keep that in mind. I mean, it's got to be a case on the books because it happened in New York. It may have happened, I'm going back in my memory, the movie must have been 30, 35 years ago. So the case could be 38 years ago. But there's got to be a case on the books that the judge sentenced him to live in his own development, because it was all over the news when I was growing up. So
21: I'm going to have to take a look.
20: Yeah, I'm sure it's there. But you check out the movie The Super, Joe Pesci, and then see what it was based on and who it was based on. You probably get it off just Google it. The movie Super, who was it based off? And then you could go from there. Yeah, very easy to find. And it probably was a Manhattan judge, because it sounds like something in Manhattan somebody would come up with. But that was a genius plot, because everybody was talking about that guy who had to live in his own building. He was sentenced there. So I don't know.
21: I'm going to check it out.
20: Yeah. So now that summer's over and schools have opened, and it's sort of like, I would say, like the second part of the year, are there any initiatives you have going forward?
21: We are, you know, continuing to be focused on, you know, mental health. We've had a number of, as the city has, you know, overall, incidents that are, you know, directed for mental health. So we're continuing to invest in and work with stakeholders, you know, to prevent incidents before they happen, and by trying to strengthen our kind of mental health systems. I would also say that we are, you know, continuing to focus, you know, on we had a couple of cases yesterday. We're announced in the kind of public integrity space, so we're going to continue to do that work, you know, holding people accountable for that.
20: Good, good, good. Well, mental health is it's a very important part of our society, and it has to be addressed, because it was in the Bronx, not in Manhattan, that the last week we had a couple of stabbings and one death. And I believe the one who committed the stabbing was eventually killed by the police officers. So it's a very serious problem we have in our society, and going unaddressed, it could lead to many, many deaths.
21: Yeah, no, look, and we see it in our docket with some of the assaults we see. And, you know, we obviously bring the cases when there's harm, but we also really want to be thinking about ways to intervene before there's harm. We're doing that, working with a couple of organizations that are trying to disrupt intervene before something happens. We fund a couple of groups that do that kind of work, engage with people who are in distress to try to stabilize them before an event occurs.
20: Very good, very good. So we have about a minute and a half. And for our listeners, just in case they missed the information on tenant protection, I would say, and also if you feel that you've been cheated out of wages, once again, how would they contact you? Also, you have the website. The information is on the website. Can you give us the website? That's probably the easiest way for everybody to remember.
21: Great, great. So for the housing, you can go on our email, our website, manhattanda.org. For housing in particular, you can email Danny Housing, D-A-N-Y Housing, at danny.nyc.gov. That's the easiest way. You can reach out to us, and someone in the unit will get back to you and try to provide some resources.
0: Thank you. Thank you. And in our closing, I could say, if you don't know, that Jalen Brunson will be hosting Saturday Night Live's first show.
21: Okay. I did not know that. You're breaking news for me right now.
0: Very good. For you and also our listeners, you get a chance, Saturday Night Live, the first show, Jalen Brunson will be hosting it. So I'm looking forward to him hosting it. I'm looking forward to seeing something that I usually don't see from him. Matter of fact, I don't see from him. He's going to have to smile. So
21: we saw him smile a fair amount in late June, you know?
0: Yeah, he still had that serious face. And I understand he's a serious guy.
21: And so we're going to run it back? We're going to run it back? We're going to repeat?
0: We're going to run it back. We're going to run it back.
21: That's how I feel.
0: I don't care how much Philadelphia loaded up.
21: I'm not worried about them.
0: What Miami did, bringing in everybody, we're going to run it back.
21: Like you said, it's chemistry. It's chemistry. It's chemistry. It's teamwork.
0: And I heard Josh Hart doing the broadcast yesterday for the U.S. Open.
21: I saw him on TV.
0: He said, "We are the underdogs, even though we won, and nobody's
21: disrespectful."
0: So
21: I get disrespected in the Knicks.
0: That's when we're at our best, when people are doubting us. So I said,
21: "That's right,
0: run it back." So
21: just like New York, when people sleep on us. That's right.
0: That's all the time we have for.

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4: 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Of course, we cannot skip today and not talk about the 25th anniversary of the September 11th terrorist attack as we honor those who were fallen and also not only look back, but look forward and think about, sure, the subject of never forgetting what happened on September 11th seems to ring very true. But on this year, it seems even heavier than usual because it does feel like we've now had a generation grow up that maybe wasn't there. If you're a 25-year-old right now, you weren't even born when September 11th happened. And at this point, we have to have that conversation of what have we forgotten? What are those lessons we need to have learned? What lessons did we learn and what lessons have, again, we forgot. Let's continue on this conversation, though, throughout this show, and I'd love to hear your thoughts on that as well. 1-800-684-3110. We got a lot of special video presentations that we're going to play for you that we have created throughout the many years. We are live, though, doing this show right now. Later on, we're going to be joined by John Androsic from Five for Fighting. You may remember him and his song Superman that became a real anthem during the September 11th attacks. He's actually going to be, or following the September 11th attacks, he's going to be performing that, I believe, later this evening on a Disney special. There's a lot going on with that. We talk a little about how music played a big role in the healing of our nation. But once again, we're going to have a lot of interesting videos for you to watch, to look back. But I want to talk about looking forward as well, Will, because I think we can easily look at society as a whole and see, you know, where things have fallen apart.
5: Well, and once again, as we talk about even the rhetoric, even we talked this week about how shocking it was that John Fetterman would have something nice to say about a colleague across the aisle, the other senator from the state of Pennsylvania, Commonwealth of Pennsylvania, seems like that's our reality. And we think about what the post 9/11 world was. It was a lot less hostile to each other. It was a lot more unified, and just the ability to think back at those times, sometimes it gets lost on us as we look at how divided and vitriolic much of our politics has become.
4: Yeah, I think all of us who were there can easily, you know, put your mindset very quickly back. I mean, I was 15 years old. Now I am 40. I mean, you got to think about that. That's how time has moved. We talked about when the 50th rolls around, you know, we'll be 65 years old. This is how much time is moving and how quick time is moving. So we have to be thinking about that. You know, I taught at a college a couple years back, 3 years back. None of them were alive during the September 11th attacks. So we have to do our job in educating it, and not just it becoming a piece of something you read in a history book and you don't take as something that really did happen. I think we can all say that. When you didn't live through something, we didn't live through Pearl Harbor. We've heard the story over and over again, but I'm sure it's a much different experience for those that were living through it. Let's talk about that. Phone lines are open for you at 1-800-684-3110. Again, our team has put together some great video packages for you to watch, hopefully for you to remember and also to inspire some hope in where we're headed. With that being said, once again, 1-800-684-3110. It really was the tide turn for the ACLJ in 9/11 when all of a sudden we got thrust into the world of politics in a way that we had not been involved with before then. But with the George W. Bush administration really being the first time the ACLJ was invited into that room, to be part of the White House, to be part of what was happening in that world. So we can kind of easily mark that also as what became the even current chapter

0: of the ACLJ. And with that, I ask for your support as well at aclj.org. We'll be right back.
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0: Back to Seculo. Yes, we are still talking, of course, about the September 11th attacks, looking back on 25 years. Look, last year, we were talking about our kids and how, you know, my kids are in their early teens and, you know, tweens, and they do talk about it quite a bit. Last year, my son did the stair walk where they matched the flights of stairs that the towers were, that the firefighters would have had to run up. So there are still these things happening in society, but we even talked about how it gets a little lumped together as ancient history.
4: That's right. I mean, I was driving my daughter to school this morning, and we were talking through our days, and I brought up the fact that it is the 25th anniversary of 9/11, and there's a series of books that are very popular with kids, and it's of historic events, and it's called the I Survive series. And she's read quite a few of these, gets these at the library at school. But in her mind, the 9/11 terror attacks are kind of on the same playing field as the sinking of the Titanic, because that's what this series is. There's a book, I Survived the Sinking of the Titanic. There's a I Survived the Attacks of September 11th, 2001. That for in a child's mind, they're ancient history to some degree. And in talking through that, I'm like, you've read that one book. I was alive and lived through that experience with everyone else in this country. And you think of just the generational change of now this event that's 25 years ago. There are adults that are in the workforce that are policymakers,
0: that working on this show
4: that were not born when these terror attacks happened.
0: Yeah. And look, there's going to be a lot of people talking. Obviously today, they're still reading the list. They're going through that. President Trump spoke this morning, from Washington, D.C. We have seen a lot of different tributes tonight. As I said, later on in the show, we're going to have on John Androsic from Five for Fighting tonight on Disney Plus. They're doing a big hour long special. He'll perform with Lainey Wilson, the song Superman, I believe, at the base of where the beams are for the September 11th memorial. We're going to chat about that, and you're not going to want to miss that conversation with him a little bit later. But our team did put together a video. If it does feel fuzzy in your mind, or maybe you weren't there, maybe you're one of the younger people watching. You were, even if you were under 10 years old, let's say, when it happened, you know, that may have been something you were shielded from in some ways. I think we need to look back. This is something our team put together, a special video presentation.
5: The entire building has just collapsed. 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
0: It began as an ordinary Tuesday morning. By day's end, our nation would never be the same. 2,970 innocent lives were lost. Thousands more were left bearing the scars. Families were forever changed.
7: Firefighters climbed the towers. Police officers ran towards danger. First responders answered the call, knowing they might never come home.
5: It does not appear that there's any kind of an... Oh, my...
8: That looks like a second plane.
0: Over 4,000 first responders and survivors have since perished from toxic exposure at Ground Zero. Yet even in our darkest hour, America stood together.
9: I want you all to know that America today, is on bended knee.
7: We prayed together, we grieved together, we stood as one nation.
0: Though 25 years has passed, the memory remains. The gratitude endures. We remember those we lost. We honor those who answered the call. And we give thanks for the heroes who showed the world the strength of the American spirit. 25 years later, we still remember. We still honor. And we will never forget. All right, again, incredible work from our team putting these video packages together. Even in the next segment, you're going to see a portion of a film we did, what we thought was, again, at the 10th anniversary of the September 11th attack. So that's even now 15 years ago. So we'll have some clips on that, or we look back on the 10 years that came beyond the September 11th attack and what the world looked like 15 years ago. And I think you'll even see there's some major differences today, and whether that's in New York City, Washington, D.C., or anywhere in this country. But of course, the changes that we saw were drastic, and they were changes that a lot of them became ingrained in us. And we look at the way airports run, everything like that. Those daily changes, a lot of them stuck, and they have been in this process for the last 25 years. We don't even think about them anymore, that this is really that moment. Like I said earlier with the ACLJ, you could even easily look at the work that we were doing pre-9/11 and right after 9/11 and how that shifted dramatically from not just our work that was a traditional religious freedom, but then how that shifted to being something much, much larger worldwide. And again, our involvement where we were welcomed into the room that would be the Oval Office, into the White House under the Bush administration, George W. Bush. And then later on, obviously, how that would then bleed into the Trump administration as well. So to say that it changed everyone's lives, I think we can look at even little simple things like, again, like how you go about travel and how you go about almost every part of your life shifted in that moment. And some of them have not returned to what they were before.
4: That's right. And even thinking back, I know we have a caller that's calling in about where she was on that day. You think back, I remember exactly where I was. I was in geometry class, right? I was in high school, and I remember there being an announcement over the intercom that was cryptic, and our teacher went and locked the door. Our school was in a lockdown at that point. She immediately called the front office, and then shortly after, we found out what was going on. But this was in Orlando, Florida. You know, this wasn't in New York. It wasn't in Washington, D.C., but our school went under lockdown, not knowing what was going on. That fear, that was a collective fear across the country. And even the days after, you know, the anomalies that were seen across the country as people lived in this fear of it, what's coming next? What could our town, could our little community be affected by this in a different way? There was that uncertainty, but everyone knew they were in it together as well. Yeah. So let's take Diane's call here on line one from Maryland. Diane, you're on Seculo.
10: Hello. I just wanted you to know that on 9/11, I'm a school teacher in PG County, and I was teaching fourth grade, and I was on second floor in a school building that we could look out across and see the Pentagon. And we got a notice from the office to take a moment of silence, right? And so I told the children, I said, you know, there's some scary things that are happening out there, but you're okay. You're going to be okay. And what we're going to do is take our principal's suggestion that we go to prayer. They said, she said, one moment of silence, right? And the kids said, but that's not long enough. I'll never forget them. And they said, I said, let's go to Trailer Payment. Little boy said, can we get on our knees? Can we get on our knees and pray? I said, of course you can. And the principal came back on, said, okay, the time is up. And I said, and some little boy said, I'm not done. And I said, well, I tell you what, I think it's okay that we let you continue. So I looked at all of them. I said, all may continue. You're going to be on your knees, be on your knees.
4: Diane, and, I think your students were blessed to have you. In that moment, as no one knew what to do, right? But being able to pray, being able to seek wisdom, to seek comfort in the Lord in that moment is what many of us knew. That was the only thing we knew to do. And having a teacher that could be there for fourth graders, as you said, is a remarkable thing. And once again, your students were fortunate and blessed to have you as someone to lead them in that moment.
0: Yeah. And again, we're going to continue on these tributes throughout this edition of Seculo. Again, we're live, though. If you do want to call in, 1-800-684-3110. I know a lot of you are tuning into a lot of the other coverage, but if you are watching us live right now, be a part of the conversation. Give me a call at 1-800-684-3110. I'll take a call coming up in the next segment. We also have a special video package put together. Again, we've been talking about the September 11th attack, just like everyone has, every year for 25 years now. It feels like this year is particularly heavy. Obviously, it marks a big milestone. It also is very easy to look around in society and see not only the changes that occurred that brought us together, but the ones that also feel like have crumbled. Let's talk about that when we get back as well. 1-800-684-3110. In the second half of the show, and joined by John Androsik from Five for Fighting. He'll be performing tonight and all over the world on Disney Plus and a lot of other things happening. We'll chat about that, how music really helped heal our country as well at the time. All right, when we get back, we're going to take your calls, 1-800-684-3110. If you do want to support the work that we do here at the ACLJ, you know what to do. Go to aclj.org. You can become a champion if you'd like, and we appreciate it. Thanks. Be right back.
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0: Back to Seculo. We do have a few lines still open at 1-800-684-3110. I didn't want to waste any time. And when we get back from this clip, I'm able to take some calls because some of you are calling in right now. But this is from a special video presentation we made, I mean, almost 15 years ago now, but this is just some highlights from it. Again, this was marking the 10th anniversary of the September 11th attacks from a film the ACLJ team put together called Forever Changed. And it was, again, marking 10 years. And here we are marking 15 years since then. So how the world has shifted, how the world has even moved since then. So this gives you even a look back to the, you know, to 2011, when things were still pretty fresh. Take a look.
14: He was working in the World Trade Center. He was working on the 105th floor. I was working on the 77th floor. And we went into work together like we did every day. And I got down to the train depot, and the first train we took, and I said to him, Todd, why don't we take the ferry over the Hudson? And he said, no, I'm going to take the train. I said, Todd, it's a beautiful day. It's a beautiful Tuesday. Come with Daddy, you know, we'll take. No. It's too cold. He just was lazy, I said to him. He didn't want to take the ferry because it's a little longer walk. But in any event, I said to him, have a great day, sweetheart.
15: Christopher saw the world in a very simple way, and he wanted to be a firefighter from the time he was a little boy. Al was in the fire department for over 40 years, and I know that that had something to do with it. He was the spark in our family.
16: My son used to, you know, he was only on the job for a short time, and he would constantly say, oh, we didn't catch any work yet, we haven't had a good job, and I said, you know, relax, you'll get some work, don't worry.
17: I was a firefighter detailed into the mayor's office of emergency management. So basically, I wasn't really wearing the helmet anymore, I was wearing a tie. And helping represent the Mayor Giuliani at the scene of major emergencies in New York City. Everybody remembers how beautiful the day was. Beautiful fall day. And just spectacular. And I went to work at 7 World Trade Center, which was my office, just like a normal day, and I was having breakfast around 8 a.m., 8:30 in our cafeteria, and I was just sitting there reading the paper.
18: I was 19 years old. I was at George Washington University as a student, and had an early morning class, so I was in our political science building at GW, and for people that don't know, it's right in the middle of the city. It's actually right next to the State Department and just across the bridge from the Pentagon. On September 10th, 2001, I started interning at the Department of Justice, so in the public affairs. So Ashcroft was the Attorney General.
19: I was destined for Milwaukee, Wisconsin, again dispatched by the president, as other cabinet members were, to be reading with students that day.
20: I basically worked for NYPD Emergency Service Unit. We did heavy rescue and SWAT. We came in, we got our equipment for the day, our assignments for the day. I was doing a sector in Queens. We were going to get ready to get something to eat.
21: That day I was taking my daughter to the bus stop to pick up the bus to go to school. She was in middle school at the time.
22: I remember sitting in a three-seater behind my bus driver and saying to myself, today feels like this is going to be a day I'm never, ever going to forget. And I didn't understand why I felt that.
15: For me, it was my first day of retirement. I had decided to retire in July of 2001, and this was the first day of school. So it was my first day of real retirement, and I expected the day to play out very differently.
23: Good morning, America. I'm Charles Gibson.
24: I'm Diane Sawyer, and it's Tuesday, September 11th, 2001.
25: Former presidential candidate Elizabeth Dole is ready to hit the campaign trail.
26: I can tell you what's the news down here in Washington, and it is Michael Jordan, probably the news all over the nation.
27: Take a look at the highlights for today. New York City, beautiful day here, 80 degrees today.
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4: Nice as it could be across the Northeast. Rough seas still from the chop from that hurricane, but other than that, it's kind of quiet around the country. We like quiet. It's quiet. It's too quiet.
5: At about 8:46 on that morning, I was in my office. I was on the phone. And the building shook. Boom! And it moved. And a glass case in my office exploded.
6: It's 8:52 here in New York. I'm Brian Gumbel. We understand that there has been a plane crash on the southern tip of Manhattan. You're looking at the World Trade Center. We understand that a plane has crashed into the World Trade Center. We don't know anything more than that.
17: I remember the lights went out. And this is a new newer high-rise building, so for the power to go out, it's pretty unusual. So it went out, and 7 seconds later, it just came back on. And I knew from my experience that meant that we lost a feeder cable. Something major happened. We lost a feeder cable, and the power came back on through another feeder cable. So I knew something fairly serious had occurred. And then the people that were sitting on the windows that looked at Tower 1 all got up and started running, screaming toward me.
5: And the radio started going off that a plane had crashed into one of the towers downtown.
25: This just in, you were looking at obviously a very disturbing live shot there. That is the World Trade Center, and we have unconfirmed reports this morning that a plane has crashed into one of the towers of the World Trade Center. Clearly something relatively devastating happening this morning there on the south end of the island of Manhattan. That is, once again, a picture of one of the towers of the World Trade Center.
5: Cynthia ran into my office, one of the women that works there. Mr. Oweda, what are we going to do? We were fortunate, not that many people were there yet, before 9 o'clock. And I said, Cynthia, follow me. Now, the World Trade Center at that time, if you know it, it was broken up into express and local floors, just like any building. But they called them sky lobbies. There was the first floor when you walked in, then there was the 44th floor, which was the first sky lobby, and then there was the 78th floor, which is the second sky lobby. Theirs were express. You can go right to 78, you can go right to 44. I had been in the building on February 26, 1993, when the truck exploded. So when this happened, I knew, leave. Don't hesitate, leave. Unfortunately, many people didn't follow that advice.
7: Were there any people hurt, do you know?
8: Ran, and everyone in the past train just ran. I don't know if anyone was hurt, but I assume they were because the windows were all blown out.
0: Again, we're about to head to break, but that was a special video presentation from our film Forever Change that, again, came out the 10th anniversary of September 11th. That's what we were talking about in 2011, and now here we are, 2026. Discussing the 25th anniversary. With that, I do want to take some phone calls coming up in the next segment, if possible. So if you do want to call in, you can. That's at 1-800-684-3110. Again, 1-800-684-3110. Then just a little bit later, the second half hour of this show that's about to start, we'll be joined by John Androsic from Five for Fighting, talking about his song Superman, which became one of the many songs, but really one of the highlight songs that helped us get through that era. And he'll be performing tonight, I believe, on Disney Plus with Lainey Wilson. Where the towers, the beams of light towers are being shown. So that's going to be airing, I believe, this evening on, I think, ABC also, but then also through that. So we're going to talk to him. And I want to hear from you, though. What do you feel like? And, of course, he had a big connection to what's been going on in Israel as well. That's at 1-800-684-3110. That's 1-800-684-3110 to have your voice heard on the air today. 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
1: News this hour from Town Hall. I'm Mary Rose. President Trump mixes politics and golf on his trip to Ireland.
2: President Trump in Dublin, meeting with Ireland's prime minister and wading into a complex and politically charged subject, a unified Ireland.
10: Well, I don't want to trust any Trump, but I will tell you, I'd love to see it unified.
2: He's referring to reunification of the Republic of Ireland with the United Kingdom's Northern Ireland.
10: It's going to happen eventually.
2: But later at a U.S. embassy event.
10: That's one of those questions where no matter what you say, no matter how well you say it, there's no good answer, right?
2: Meanwhile, protesters took to the streets to denounce Trump weighing in on their country's politics. I'm Julie Walker.
1: Supporters of President Trump's economic agenda say America's manufacturing sector is showing signs of a powerful rebound. Correspondent Bob Agnew.
11: They point to Census Bureau figures reporting sharply higher manufacturing profits in the second quarter, along with renewed hiring and stronger pay packages. Advocates credit the Trump administration's tax and business expensing provisions, which were made retroactive and permanent under the Big Beautiful Bill. While critics dispute the broader picture, proponents say the factory revival is real. Bob Agnew reporting.
1: Several large companies are reporting planning health benefit cutbacks in 2027. Walt Disney, Bloomberg, Starbucks, Deloitte, and the City of Dallas are among those expected to trim health care spending next year. Consulting firm PwC says health plans are projecting the highest medical cost expected to rise 9% in 2027. Insurer Aon predicted higher costs, with U.S. employer health care costs rising 9.5% next year. More on these stories at townhall.com.
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1: Some drivers are feeling the pinch. Donna Warder reports on another record high for diesel fuel prices.
13: The price of diesel fuel has hit another high Friday, soaring past an average $6 a gallon in the U.S. AAA says the national average of diesel is now $6.05, up from $5.85 last week. A year ago, it was $3.70. I'm Donna Warder.
1: A man who ran onto the field at Yankee Stadium waving a Palestinian flag during the Yankees-Mets Subway Series game is facing misdemeanor charges. The New York Post reports that 38-year-old Kelly Markoki from Long Island, he stormed the field during the seventh inning of the game commemorating the 25th anniversary of the 9/11 terror attacks. Players on both teams wore special hats with FDNY and NYPD emblems. Breaking news, townhall.com. A prosecuting investigating President Trump foes says he has resigned.
14: An ally of President Donald Trump says he has resigned from his post leading a Justice Department investigation into whether former law enforcement and intelligence officials conspired against the Republican president. Joe DiGenova says it was an honor and a privilege to serve Trump and the Justice Department. The 81-year-old declined to comment on the circumstances of his departure just 5 months after he was brought back to the Justice Department in April and given the responsibility for an investigation aimed at trying to establish a conspiracy against Trump. I'm Lisa Dwyer.
1: A severe weather threat is taking aim at parts of the southeast this weekend. Heavy rain is expected along the Gulf Coast in central Florida today, raising the risk for flash flooding. More on these stories at townhall.com.
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19: Boston crashed into the North Tower of the World Trade Center, the international symbol of America's economic power. 17 minutes later, a second hijacked plane, also departing from Boston, crashed into the World Trade Center's South Tower. The two planes, spewing their jet fuel, ignited fires that burned hot enough to compromise the building's structural integrity. Hundreds of New York firefighters and police officers raced up the towers to rescue the victims. Quite suddenly, the buildings collapsed, killing 343 firefighters, 60 police officers, and thousands of trapped office workers. A third hijacked plane, leaving Washington's Dulles Airport, crashed into the Pentagon, the headquarters of the U.S. military. 125 Pentagon workers were killed. The passengers of a fourth hijacked plane, this one leaving Newark International Airport shortly after the others, had just enough time to learn, via their cell phones, of the other attacks. Those on board decided that the nightmare would stop with them. Unarmed, with no hope of survival, they fought the terrorists, crashing the plane in an empty field in Pennsylvania. They gave their lives so that more Americans would not die. We learned later that this plane, United Airlines Flight 93, had been heading for either the White House or U.S. Capitol. The Islamic terrorists who launched these attacks made a number of claims about their motivations. But here's the truth. They did not murder thousands of Americans because they disagreed with America's Middle East policy. And they certainly didn't do it because they were poor and hopeless. They were all either from wealthy or middle-class Arab families. They attacked America because they despised its values, most especially it's freedom and tolerance. The United States, as the guardian of freedom in the West, had to be brought down. This attack would start that process. It would show the world that America was weak, that America lacked the will to safeguard its liberties and people. Bin Laden called America a paper tiger. In the days immediately after the attacks, the terrorist leader and his many supporters in the Muslim Middle East believed he had proved his point. Mothers across the Muslim world named their babies Osama. Bin Laden's face adorned posters in homes, and kids in Pakistan wore Bin Laden t-shirts. But on the afternoon of September 14th, President George W. Bush visited the twisted, still smoldering wreckage of Ground Zero, where the Twin Towers had stood, and megaphone in hand, promised that America would not be cowed. "I can hear you," he said. "The rest of the world hears you. And the people who knocked these buildings down will hear from all of us soon." And they did. America launched its war on terror, destroyed the terrorist leadership, and sent Bin Laden into a decade of running and hiding. Within 6 months, kids in Pakistan were no longer wearing Bin Laden t-shirts. And 10 years later, the CIA located and a team of Navy SEALs killed the terrorist leader. America will always have her enemies. There will always be those who despise our freedoms, who hate our democracy, who want to see America buckle in the face of tyranny, to sacrifice our way of life to appease those who despise it. And we will always be faced with a choice, to surrender our freedoms or to preserve them, to grovel before those who hate us, or to honor the lives of the nearly 3,000 Americans who died on 9/11. But first, young Americans need to learn what happened that day. I'm CJ Pearson for Prager University.
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24: Straight ahead, Rear Admiral Peter Brown from the America First Policy Institute, Michael Woolworth from Bible League International, Dr. Monique Yohannan from Independent Women, also from Independent Women, Patrice Onwuka, and Alan Mendenhall from the Heritage Foundation, along with C.J. Peterson, Faith Hill, and Michael W. Smith in the spotlight. And now from Times Square, where Reese Weaver got the selfie, Kevin got the proof, and somehow he still doesn't have tickets to Chicago.

0: Welcome in, everybody. It's a difficult weekend. Not as much comedy on the show today. We're going to remember. It hit me this week. My week was kind of schizophrenic. I went in two different directions. Monday was the holiday, and I enjoyed having time off to enjoy the fruit of my labors. Tuesday and Wednesday and Thursday, I was at a place called the Sing Conference in Nashville, Tennessee, with 10,000 people that were just learning how to worship God better. Thank you to Keith and Kristen Getty and Food for the Poor for making that event happen for our show. We were able to bring you backstage access at Sing, and the podcasts are up on the website. You can go see those. But that was very celebratory. 250 years of American hymns and singing gospel truth in the country for 2.5 centuries. That's a landmark to remember for sure. And then as quickly as it came, it went. And I was plugged right back into that place that I try to forget about for most of the year. And it's expanded a little bit in recent years. It used to just be September 11th. But now it's September 10th, as we mourn the loss of Charlie Kirk one more year. September 11th, we mourn the loss of 3,000 Americans. Hundreds and hundreds of thousands of Americans now from post 9/11 cancers. I think something like 149,000 people have been diagnosed with post 9/11 directly related cancers and diseases. And then within the next 30 days, October 7th will be here. Three just really abject evils on the calendar. Three just heinous, ruinous, difficult to believe they ever happened, and yet we know they did because we've seen with our own eyes the damage that was done. Only my kids haven't seen it. This week put me in a different situation because my youngest said to me in the car confidentially, "Dad, we looked at it at school for the first time, and I saw the video footage, and it just gave me great anxiety." It should. Evil is not supposed to give us comfort, and the look of it, the real consequence of it, is not supposed to give us something that we can just slough off and just kind of be like, okay, I'll never have to worry about that. The bare-fanged face of evil was seen on September 10th and September 11th and October 7th. The willingness to take innocent life for a cause. The willingness to try to shut down voices that oppose yours. What the shooter did in Utah is the same thing as what the hijackers did at the Pentagon and at the World Trade Center. It's the same thing that the heinous animals called Hamas did on October 7th. These three dates are not insignificant to telling the ultimate truth about man, that we are in nature. Left to our own devices, apart from God intervening in our lives, we are heinous creatures that will do heinous things to one another. And what is the restraining force for that? Good. There is such a thing as a difference between good and evil. But good comes from a source. Where is that source? I believe it's God. And I believe that as we reflect God's mercy and grace to the world around us, to the people around us, we advance His goodness in this life. And that's what I want to be about, friend. A very special edition of That Cavalier on the way today. Michael W. Smith, Faith Hill, and C.J. Pearson, along with a host of others.
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0: Still can't get a real newspaper to print mine, but she's actually now a contributor to the Washington Post editorial page there, and just always excited for everything that she's involved with. And congratulations, Patrice, on all the fun new channels you get to try to speak common sense through. I think it's a voice well placed.
14: I appreciate that, Kevin. I give God glory, honestly. He's just pouring it on me.
0: I'm a big fan, and will continue to wave your flag as well. I got an interesting thing from your organization this week. The Independent Women sent out a little notice to all of the places that you guys do media at. And it was basically like, look, in light of the socialist rise of all of the, you know, electoral gains they've made in the Democratic primaries and stuff, we have several people on staff that would like to talk about socialism in its honest state, what it really means. Yeah. And you were listed on there. And I don't think I ever knew that wherever you guys came from, that that's what they were facing. But I know your family were legal immigrants to the country. But I was surprised and both pleased to see that independent women have a number of ladies that have come from socialist backgrounds, basically, to say, no, no, no, this is something we can never go back to. And yet, Patrice, the entire culture of the Democratic Party is succumbing to this. And it's like, I don't know, the establishment folks aren't even putting up a fight anymore.
14: Well, I think the establishment folks are more worried about holding on to political power, and they're willing to give up, you know, any sort of principle or even common sense. And it's shocking and surprising. I mean, some of my colleagues, I have colleagues from Cuba at Independent Women. I have colleagues whose families are from, you know, Eastern Europe. My family's from the Caribbean, and our island is a British colony. So not quite the same there. But, you know, what's been interesting that I've been looking at from my economic policy work is how the Democratic Socialists of America are now targeting labor unions, U.S. labor unions, to foment class civil warfare, to undercut American businesses from the inside. And then, you know, their end goal here is to gain control of the means of production and take over key industries so that they can then hand it over to the government run by socialists.
0: Wasn't this the exact playbook of Karl Marx?
14: Yes.
0: Mike, down to the laborers. Like, it was all about labor, and they always looked at labor in kind of this vacuum of servitude, as opposed to, I've always really wrestled with this, because anybody of faith that comes and says something positive about socialism to me, I'm like, you know that it views work as a curse, when the Bible is full of ways for us to understand it as a blessing, a means of providing for our family, a means of producing with the skills that we have to do something meaningful in our lives. They always look at it as something that you're put down through, something that someone else is trying to screw you because of. And it's like, it's always this negative connotation. How little work can I do for as much money as I can get? Like, the whole mentality is not, what can I contribute? What can I build? What can I do? It's about, what's in it for me? And to me, that is the worst thing a culture can take on.
14: Well, because, you know, it erodes our desire to build our human capital. Human capital are the skills that you have. Maybe it's your natural talents or gifts, or it's just, you know, experience and skills that you've acquired by doing something over time and mastering. And I do think the Bible talks about mastery, you know, and it's important for us to have dominion, you know, over what God has entrusted to us, right? And so, in the biblical perspective, here on earth, you know, we learn and we build and we, you know, create. It's fine if you want to be an employee, someone's employee. I totally get that. I'm an employee. I'm also a small business owner. So I understand kind of both sides of adding value to society. And that's exactly what socialists and communists really don't want. They don't want people to take risks. They don't want people to do anything above just the basics so that they can then view government and see as like the generous person or entity that gives you everything you need. No. There is something about us being able to provide for ourselves. And if we take care of society through charitable giving, through private charities, through churches and soup kitchens, and all of those ways that we feel as a society come together to help others. But really, it starts with work. It doesn't start with laying back and waiting for a check.
0: Yeah. Well, if I don't work, I don't have money to give to charity. So if I can be lazy and say government will take care of all the stuff that actually the church and those of us that follow Jesus should be taking care of, then I'm off the hook. And I think the worst thing that can ever come into the human state of being is lack of accountability. I think lack of accountability creates, there's two things: selfishness, self-interest, selfishness, and lack of accountability. And you combine those two under socialism, and it's like, then I'm not responsible for anything I do. That's just the verge of chaos. But I want to go back to what you started with, and that is that the DSA is actively, strategically trying to take over the unions. What are they doing, and how are they doing it?
14: really have a strategy called a rank and file strategy, where they're trying to seed salt, they call it, employees in different corporations and in different levels of industry, you know, both the employee but also the managerial level, to push socialist ideas, to recruit candidates for socialist agendas to run for office, or just to recruit foot soldiers for socialist campaigns and ideas. They have a full agenda on their website. They make it plain as day, which is where some of the work that I found, my research came from. But their end goal is still the same. They want to foment struggle in the workplace. They want to turn workplaces and American businesses into the enemy against their employees. And then, you know, that means that the employees can get control, shut down production, hold hostage, the production of national security, infrastructure for weaponry, et cetera, or just in the private sector, the production of jet planes. And then that means that now suddenly the DSA is in greater control. And I think that's really scary. I provided an example, a case study of how this played out. And we're going to see more of this, Kevin, because the DSA, they don't just want people running for office and school boards. They want them in private industry where they can also be controlling workforces. And by the way, not just unionized in workforces. They want to drive unionization in a lot of different companies for the same reason, so that they can get their guys in there and be controlling it and causing kind of this chaos in the American workforce.
0: Well, and what's interesting is you had the Biden administration and the establishment Democrats who were saying, you know, oh, these socialists, they don't speak for us. But what did he do during his term? He tried to quantify every independent contractor as an employee somewhere, tried to track down every transaction that was made of $600 or more.

0: Well, good day to you. It's Joel with the King Country dropping in to let you know that our brand new film, Unsung Hero, is in theaters now.
1: It's Luke here. We've teamed up with the creators of Jesus Revolution to bring you this adventure of a lifetime. 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
6: There are about 4 million people who accept Christ each year in China, but the large majority of these Christians do not have a Bible of their very own. For many groups, there is only one Bible for the 10 people who attend. There are even some groups that do not have a Bible at all, but they gather to encourage one another with the scriptures they memorize. When these Bibles arrive, there are tears of joy everywhere. This means that families receive a Bible. They are able to begin reading the Word of God together, and they are the first to build a legacy of following Christ through reading His Word.
7: Yeah, if they don't have a Bible, oftentimes, Kevin, what they do is they memorize it, right? They memorize scriptures. They'll take the Bibles that they have, they'll distribute those, and they'll memorize the scriptures. But how much better when you can open up your own Mandarin language Bible, right? Read those precious promises of God. You know, one of those scriptures that comes to mind is Proverbs 3, and it says, "Don't withhold good from those to whom it is due when it is within your power to act." And again, directive from Solomon. When you have the opportunity, come alongside believers like these in communist China today, again, not asking for our pity or for our protection, but for the precious Word of God.
8: 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But Michael, as I'm thinking about this, you know, it's interesting. We get all kinds of response to the show and to, you know, what we say on the air regularly. And there are actually people that are a little dumbfounded that people

0: people in these places all over the world actually want a Bible instead of a different government, instead of a plate of food, instead of something that would seem to be more practical to their needs, that they're actually asking for the Word of God. How would you answer that question from a skeptic?
1: Well, you know, we've partnered for more than 20 years. I mean, Kevin, as I've come in and I've shared stories, right, a lot of times it comes down to one Bible. It's one Bible. Somebody was able to get their hands on a Bible. They were able to understand and explain what's in that Bible. And you've seen people, you know, we say a dozen people impacted with every Bible. I mean, Kevin, we've shared stories of 100 people impacted, more than 1,000, even in communist China among the house church movement, a pastor by the name of Katsu that led his interrogator to Christ, right? Together, they've witnessed more than 1,000 coming to Jesus. So again, I know it's tempting to say, what does my $5 gift in this great big world really achieve? But again, all of these stories we've shared over many, many years tells you what? God's at work in his world. And again, believe this. Believe in faith what he says in Isaiah 55. My word will go forth. It will not return void. It will accomplish my purpose.

0: child, when I was abducted by the Arabs, my parents used to own livestock, and my mother would do all the cooking for us. I don't remember the year that I was captured. There had never been any problems in our village. Then one day, all of a sudden, we heard that there were Arabs attacking Dinka villages throughout the south. We were so worried, we could not even sleep at night. It was a big concern to my mother and my father. We were told that these Arabs were heavily armed and would kill all the animals and people when they would attack. We were very scared. Then one morning, they attacked our village. We scattered in different directions and I ran, but I was captured. My entire village was burned down, and I've never seen a member of my family since. Then I was taken north into slavery. My eyes saw horrific things on that trip to the north. Women were raped right in front of us. Men were beaten, and four men were killed because they tried to fight back. They were shot dead before our eyes. Once at the slave master's house, I was pretty much starved and worked brutal hours every single day doing difficult and very, very hard work. There was no relief. And then they raped me. My slave master did not think of me as a human. He would not even let me go to the hospital when I fell sick. And one day I heard that there was a slave retriever from CSI close by. How I wanted to be free. That retriever secured my freedom. And thank God I was able to return to South Sudan. Thank you to each of you who helped the slaves be free. But please don't stop until we get them all.
1: And may I just add that we are so thankful that you have been part of the team that has helped us liberate more than 45 slaves this year already. Of the 192 that are on the list, 45 of them have been liberated, and we have more that we are about to embark upon to do. You may know the violence in Sudan is very dangerous right now, and yet our slave liberators are more committed than ever to getting them out. To get them to safety and to get them to be reunited with their family. 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
4: 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We'll be right back.

0: back to That Kevin Show. ThatKevinShow.com is where you find us online for all things related. You can even buy one of our snazzy coffee cups. It's kind of cool. It's all right there. ThatKevinShow.com. Go check it out. Never behind a paywall. You know, we've got an election in a couple of months. I don't know if you've noticed, but there are a lot of things that I think are just getting kind of really topsy-turvy, kind of inside out, upside down, at least from what I normally see in election cycles. This should be a situation where the party that's in power is deeply worried about all the stuff that they have to defend and try to talk about come the election. But the other side seems to be making plenty of mistakes on their own and embracing really weird ideas. Here to discuss is Alan Mendenhall of Heritage Foundation. And Alan, I always appreciate your insights. You know, in primary after primary, the Democrat Socialists of America, which, by the way, Congress just voted to, you know, abhor all forms of socialism in every form just this week. So they just passed that as a resolution in the House. What does this tell you about just how askew the Democrats are, especially when it comes to getting their messaging out? They don't seem to have even a clear message on economics, national defense, or domestic policy because of these factions that continue to be loud, but I think in the minority of what they're actually arguing for.
1: Yeah, well, I hope they're in the minority. My fear is that this is what the Democratic Party has been standing for some time, and it's just now coming to the surface. But you mentioned these midterms, in particular the Senate. I mean, the Republicans are really in danger of losing the House, but they're also in danger of losing the Senate. There's six or seven toss-up races, but let's say you're Iowa or Georgia or Michigan or places where you have a lot of red voters. I would be pointing to the DSA and pointing to that radicalism and saying, look, this is what the Democratic Party has become. This is what they stand for. They want to abolish the police. They want to abolish the Electoral College. They want to abolish the Supreme Court. They want public ownership of the means of production. These are radicals. These are socialists. They are tied to the history of gulags and killing fields and, you know, mass murder, censorship, all the things that come with socialism and communism, which, by the way, killed over 100 million people in the 20th century. And if I'm in Iowa, I'm also saying, look, you moved our presidential primary back, the Democratic Party, because you said you didn't like these demographics. You don't like people like us. You wanted people who are like the more DSA people. That's why you moved the primary back. You're pushing Midwesterners off to the side so that you can make room for more socialism. And that's how I would be playing some of these elections, these races on affordability. Because, you know, this Pew Research poll that just came out shows affordability really is the concern at top of mind of people. They're worried about gas prices and grocery prices and things like that. And the Republicans are in a little bit of a tough position where they have to say, look, a lot of this energy stuff is temporary because it's tied to the Iran conflict. How do we know that? Well, if you look at inflation, headline inflation, prior to the Iran conflict, it was at 2.4%, approaching the Federal Reserve's 2% goal, and it ticked up. It ticked up right after the Iran conflict. It ticked up March, April, May. You know, gas prices, same thing. They were $2.80 in January, and they ticked up after that. And you just say, hey, look, it's temporary. The problem is something that was supposed to last a few weeks has now lasted 6 months. And so it's a tough messaging thing for Republicans, you know, because they are the better party indisputably on economics, but people aren't seeing that. And so the Republicans have to show them that that is the case. The other thing, I'll turn it back. The other thing I should point out is Republicans have been really, really, really good on issues like crime and the border and things like that. And they've been so good that people aren't even talking about that stuff. Like 2 years ago, everybody was talking about it, but the Republicans have been so effective that most people have kind of forgotten how bad things were.
0: Well, and I don't understand people like Tucker Carlson, who's now going off on trying to make immigration, or I don't even know what he calls it, like an issue that he's somehow trying to pitch the president has failed on. He's done such an effective job that people have forgotten that it was a huge issue just a few months ago. But I want to bring up something else, because I do think that this is relevant. You mentioned the Senate race in Michigan. I just did a piece at townhall.com today that highlights the fact that he has said some really radical things, not along the lines of the Marxist socialism that he believes in, which we have that well documented, but even equivocating 9/11 to, wars that the nation has fought for our protection and our well-being, somehow seeing them as equal. And there is this generation now that's, 25 years of age and younger that don't remember that day, that don't remember the threat that the entire nation felt in light of what was happening. And we've really got in every respect some of the most dangerous people put forward for office that we've ever had. And I'm hopeful that while they may be vying for the dominance within that one political party, I'm hoping that independents and Republicans go, we can't let any of these people get anywhere near office.
1: Yeah, you're completely right. And I think he's even been on record as saying things like he hates football. Like, how did you hate
0: football? University of Michigan is in your voting area? Like, come on, dude. Yeah. What are you doing there?
1: Yeah, it's wild stuff. But, I think a lot of these young people, as you suggested, did not grow up at a time when it was the Cold War or when socialism and communism were right on our front door. And they haven't had the experience with like Cuba and Venezuela and North Korea and the failed Soviet Union policies. And so they are just not aware of those things. And they are under the spell of a lot of professors. I mean, humanities professors. I have a PhD in English, so I came up through all this. I had to read all sorts of varieties of Marxism, and it's not the classical Marxism of Marx Engels. It's sort of this new 20th century version that gets pulled through the prism of critical theory, and it focuses on culture, and it focuses on institutions. And, you look at structuralism and pro-structuralism and the emanations from those. And it's not a tough genealogy to figure out how you get systemic racism or, different notions of structural racism, things like this that come from those kind of humanities fields. And why might young people find this appealing? Well, first of all, it relieves people of any agency. If you could say, it's the system's fault, then you're not pointing to any particular person.
2: Stick around for more of That Kevin next.
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11: News this hour from Town Hall. I'm Ron Taylor. Correspondent Julie Walker reports on President Trump's trip to Ireland.
12: President Trump in Dublin, meeting with Ireland's prime minister and wading into a complex and politically charged subject, a unified Ireland.
13: Well, I don't want to cause any problems, but I will tell you, I'd love to see it unified.
12: He's referring to reunification of the Republic of Ireland with the United Kingdom's Northern Ireland.
13: It's going to happen eventually.
12: But later at a U.S. embassy event.
13: That's one of those questions where no matter what you say, no matter how well you say it, there's no good answer, right?
12: Meanwhile, protesters took to the streets to denounce Trump, weighing in on their country's politics. I'm Julie Walker.
11: The U.S. is holding talks with the Iran-backed Houthi rebels.
14: Iraq says attacks on a key Saudi oil pipeline were launched from its territory. The Saudi Foreign Ministry blames the attacks on several drones that came from Iraq. An Iraqi commander was fired. President Trump says he thinks Iran is responsible.
13: They're on the balls of their feet right now, but I think they are. In charge of that for a while.
14: The Houthis have said they are only targeting neighboring Saudi Arabia's shipping. I'm Ed Donahue.
11: Leaders of the BRICS nations have expressed concern over rising tensions in the Middle East and condemned sanctions not authorized by the UN. The leaders met in New Delhi Saturday to strengthen their global position. In a statement indirectly criticizing U.S. and Israeli strikes on Iran, they have voiced concern over attacks on civilian infrastructure and peaceful nuclear facilities. Diesel prices hitting yet another record, soaring past $6 a gallon on average as the war with Iran continues. The national average of nearly $6.06 is up from $5.85 last week and almost $3.71 from this time last year, according to AAA. Some businesses already passing along steeper costs to consumers. News and analysis at townhall.com.
15: The midterms are almost here, and Republicans could be in deep trouble. Polls show Democrats leading in key races. Tonight, Rob Finnerty on Newsmax reveals the growing threat from the DSA and the radical left. With less than 60 days to go, Finnerty says it's time for the GOP to hit the panic button. The House may go, and control of the Senate is up for grabs. Gas prices, mortgage rates, health care, and out-of-control national debt. Americans are angry, and the progressive left wants total control of Congress. Tallarico, El Sayed, AOC, Bernie Sanders. Finnerty reveals President Trump's secret plan to fight back and what you can do to help him. Don't miss Finnerty tonight at 8 p.m. Eastern on Newsmax. Millions are tuning into Newsmax. 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
11: New facts are being found out about the closest planet to the sun.
16: A new study shows that Mercury may be shrinking faster than expected. Scientists from the German Aerospace Center reported Thursday that Mercury's shrinkage may be 30% greater than previously believed. They say that represents a loss in diameter of as much as 14 miles, significant for a planet that is barely 3,000 miles across. Mercury has been shrinking ever since its formation because of internal cooling, which is tightening the surface like a girdle to fit its new, slimmer cell. Keith Peters reporting.
11: Hawaii is expanding disaster support services for residents affected by hurricanes Lowell and Lala. The statewide disaster case management program will deploy more than 80 case managers to help survivors assess their needs and develop recovery plans. Services include housing assistance, financial recovery planning, and referrals to community organizations. You'll find breaking news and more at townhall.com. A Texas Democrat running for the U.S. Senate is facing questions about a major shift on transgender athletes in women's sports.
17: State Representative James Tallarico now says he opposes transgender participation when it threatens safety or fairness. But critics point to his earlier votes against bans on men competing in women's sports and gender transition procedures for minors. Republican opponents say the reversal shows voters are rejecting extreme gender ideology and that Democrats are moderating their message only to win elections. John Scott reporting.
11: A severe weather threat taking aim at parts of the southeast this weekend. Heavy rain expected along the Gulf Coast and central Florida, raising the risk for flash flooding. Meanwhile, low-lying cities across the region like Tampa and New Orleans could see up to 3 inches of rain through Sunday. This comes after storms slammed part of the southeast on Friday. More on these stories at townhall.com. I'm Ron Taylor.
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21: Boston crashed into the North Tower of the World Trade Center, the international symbol of America's economic power. 17 minutes later, a second hijacked plane, also departed from Boston, crashed into the World Trade Center's South Tower. The two planes, spewing their jet fuel, ignited fires that burned hot enough to compromise the building's structural integrity. Hundreds of New York firefighters and police officers raced up the towers to rescue the victims. Quite suddenly, the buildings collapsed, killing 343 firefighters, 60 police officers, and thousands of trapped office workers. A third hijacked plane, leaving Washington's Dulles Airport, crashed into the Pentagon, the headquarters of the U.S. military. 125 Pentagon workers were killed. The passengers of a fourth hijacked plane, this one leaving Newark International Airport shortly after the others, had just enough time to learn, via their cell phones, of the other attacks. Those on board decided that the nightmare would stop with them. Unarmed, with no hope of survival, they fought the terrorists, crashing the plane in an empty field in Pennsylvania. They gave their lives so that more Americans would not die. We learned later that this plane, United Airlines Flight 93, had been heading for either the White House or U.S. Capitol. The Islamic terrorists who launched these attacks made a number of claims about their motivations. But here's the truth. They did not murder thousands of Americans because they disagreed with America's Middle East policy. And they certainly didn't do it because they were poor and hopeless. They were all either from wealthy or middle-class Arab families. They attacked America because they despised its values, most especially its freedom and tolerance. The United States, as the guardian of freedom in the West, had to be brought down. This attack would start that process. It would show the world that America was weak, that America lacked the will to safeguard its liberties and people. Bin Laden called America a paper tiger. In the days immediately after the attacks, the terrorist leader and his many supporters in the Muslim Middle East believed he had proved his point. Mothers across the Muslim world named their babies Osama. Bin Laden's face adorned posters in homes, and kids in Pakistan wore Bin Laden t-shirts. But on the afternoon of September 14th, President George W. Bush visited the twisted, still smoldering wreckage of Ground Zero, where the Twin Towers had stood, and megaphone in hand, promised that America would not be cowed. "I can hear you," he said. "The rest of the world hears you. And the people who knocked these buildings down will hear from all of us soon." And they did. America launched its war on terror, destroyed the terrorist leadership, and sent Bin Laden into a decade of running and hiding. Within 6 months, kids in Pakistan were no longer wearing Bin Laden t-shirts. And 10 years later, the CIA located and a team of Navy SEALs killed the terrorist leader. America will always have her enemies. There will always be those who despise our freedoms, who hate our democracy, who want to see America buckle in the face of tyranny, to sacrifice our way of life to appease those who despise it. And we will always be faced with a choice: to surrender our freedoms or to preserve them, to grovel before those who hate us, or to honor the lives of the nearly 3,000 Americans who died on 9/11. But first, young Americans need to learn what happened that day. I'm CJ Pearson for Prager University.
0: Somewhere in the bowels of the city that never sleeps,
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23: Many of you know him from as Nostradamus.
24: Of course that Kevin show is going to be great. The only thing that could be greater, of course, would be that Donald show. We don't have that, so we have that Kevin show.
0: Featuring the music of Dick Tunney and the Dream in Color Orchestra. Straight ahead, Rear Admiral Peter Brown from the America First Policy Institute, Michael Woolworth from Bible League International, Dr. Monique Yohannan from Independent Women, also from Independent Women, Patrice Onwuka, and Alan Mendenhall from the Heritage Foundation, along with C.J. Peterson, Faith Hill, and Michael W. Smith in the spotlight. And now from Times Square, where Reese Weaver got the selfie, Kevin got the proof, and somehow he still doesn't have tickets to Chicago,

0: Welcome in, everybody. It's a difficult weekend. Not as much comedy on the show today. We're going to remember. It hit me this week. My week was kind of schizophrenic. I went in two different directions. Monday was the holiday, and I enjoyed having time off to enjoy the fruit of my labors. Tuesday and Wednesday and Thursday, I was at a place called the Sing Conference in Nashville, Tennessee, with 10,000 people that were just learning how to worship God better. Thank you to Keith and Kristen Getty and Food for the Poor for making that event happen for our show. We were able to bring you backstage access at Sing, and the podcasts are up on the website. You can go see those. But that was very celebratory. 250 years of American hymns and singing gospel truth in the country for 2.5 centuries. That's a landmark to remember for sure. And then as quickly as it came, it went. And I was plugged right back into that place that I try to forget about for most of the year. And it's expanded a little bit in recent years. It used to just be September 11th. But now it's September 10th, as we mourn the loss of Charlie Kirk one more year. September 11th, we mourn the loss of 3,000 Americans. Hundreds of thousands of Americans now from post 9/11 cancers. I think something like 149,000 people have been diagnosed with post 9/11 directly related cancers and diseases. And then within the next 30 days, October 7th will be here. Three just really abject evils on the calendar. Three just heinous, ruinous, difficult to believe they ever happened, and yet we know they did because we've seen with our own eyes the damage that was done. Only my kids haven't seen it. This week put me in a different situation because my youngest said to me in the car confidentially, "Dad, we looked at it at school for the first time, and I saw the video footage, and it just gave me great anxiety." It should. Evil is not supposed to give us comfort, and the look of it, the real consequence of it, is not supposed to give us something that we can just slough off and just kind of be like, okay, I'll never have to worry about that. The bare-fanged face of evil was seen on September 10th and September 11th and October 7th. The willingness to take innocent life for a cause, the willingness to try to shut down voices that oppose yours. What the shooter did in Utah is the same thing as what the hijackers did at the Pentagon and at the World Trade Center. It's the same thing that the heinous animals called Hamas did on October 7th. These three dates are not insignificant to telling the ultimate truth about man, that we are at nature, left to our own devices, apart from God intervening in our lives. We are heinous creatures that will do heinous things to one another. And what is the restraining force for that? Good. There is such a thing as a difference between good and evil. But good comes from a source. Where is that source? I believe it's God. And I believe that as we reflect God's mercy and grace to the world around us, to the people around us, we advance His goodness in this life. And that's what I want to be about, friend. A very special edition of That Kevin Show on the way today. Michael W. Smith, Faith Hill, and C.J. Pearson, along with a whole host of other guests. Stay with us.
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0: Canada doesn't like the fact that we renamed Lake America Lake America. And they don't like the fact that we're just asking them to play nice when it comes to pricing our goods versus us pricing their goods, which, to be honest, what do we get from Canada? Maple syrup, maybe? I mean, does anybody like clamor to get a Canadian car in America? Not that I'm aware of, but do they like Ford and Chevys north of the border? I think so. So shouldn't we have a fair trading agreement there, plus Iran, plus China, plus all of it? A lot going on. How is it impacting the Western Hemisphere, which is your main area of focus?
15: Well, thanks for having me again, Kevin. And yeah, these foreign policy matters, they're all interconnected, and they're all interconnected in the same way with the same kind of overarching adversary, and that is the People's Republic of China. My friend, Congressman Carlos Jimenez, wrote a piece maybe a week or so ago about a specific port in Peru and it being open to the Chinese. But the terminology that he used related to the recent movie, The Odyssey, and he likens China's intrusion there to a Trojan dragon to which we've opened the gates. And Canada has certainly opened the gate to the dragon. And by allowing Chinese companies to trade essentially freely with Canada, what they've done is they have embraced their adversary, because China hates Canada, just as the freedoms in Canada, just as much as they hate the freedoms in the United States, and would want to kind of parasitically attack Canada as they have been doing to the United States for decades now.
0: Well, we've done a pretty good job of kicking them out of our hemisphere this year. I mean, they had a big operation going down in Venezuela, and we thwarted that, and they're not happy about what we've done, but it's just fair is fair. And I think they would love to try to prop up Cuba longer if they could. I think Russia would as well, but I don't see either one of them really running to Cuba's aid in the near future. So, you know, China may be saying, look, a port in Peru and whatever kind of Canadian softness we can exploit for our advantage. I mean, this is to be expected. This is what they're going to do. They want to have a big stranglehold on our hemisphere, and we don't want that.
15: That's a great terminology to use, stranglehold, because the Chinese kind of philosophy on this is to encircle your enemy with kind of a low level of stress rather than a direct attack. So the adversary, in this case, the United States, doesn't perceive that it's being attacked until it's too late. And they're doing that with every opportunity. And while we've thwarted some, or at least raised awareness as to some of those efforts and taken more direct action with regard to Venezuela, and obviously there have been some electoral results in South and Central America that have been moving in the right direction, particularly with the recent inauguration of a correctly leaning president in Colombia after a really disastrous presidency there for the past 4 years.
0: Those USAID dollars dried up, how those elections all went one direction.
15: Yeah, they certainly did. And I think that these countries realize that the U.S. can be a much better friend than the People's Republic of China could ever be.
0: Well, having said that, what are some of the news bits from this last week? For instance, the oil deal with Venezuela. What does this effectively give us?
15: Yeah, so the oil deal with Venezuela is pretty interesting. What it does is it basically opens future exploration of Venezuela's very large oil reserves to kind of contracted U.S. or U.S. affiliated companies. And that will help ensure that there's investment and responsible investment in Venezuelan oil infrastructure. And it also ensures that a significant percentage of the offtake will then go to American refineries to be refined. And that will not only boost employment and in the oil industry here in the United States, but will also, you know, up by its very nature, increase the supply and the availability of supply here in the United States and drive down prices in the long term. So obviously, you know, the announcement doesn't get down into the nitty-gritty of details, and those details are very important, but the promise is significant here. And in general terms, you don't attack countries that you're trading that extensively with. So I think that that this bodes well for the long-term direction of Venezuela.
0: Yeah. Let me shift gears a little bit. Iran this last week still had the ability to launch missiles from this little island in the strait. We seem to have taken those out. The president of Iran seems to be really gasping for breath. Like, he just doesn't. I just think that the economic sanctions are really starting to take hold. What is your sense of where we are with an outcome there? How powerful is the IRGC still? Are we doing anything about, you know, bringing this to a close anytime soon, or are they on their last leg?
15: I think they are on or very close to their last legs, and the IRGC is kind of the only remaining center of hard power in Iran now. There's the rhetorical power of the Ayatollahs, but the only hard power is the IRGC, and every time they try something, they get significantly slapped back by the United States. And when Iran attacks its Arab neighbors, Jordan, Saudi Arabia, the UAE, Kuwait, Bahrain, Oman, they're making things harder on themselves in the long term. And I think that the U.S. with its significant naval presence in the Strait of Hormuz is keeping a very close eye on what the IRGC is doing. And also there are ways that that the traffic can be routed, not as close to Iran, so not as vulnerable.
0: Well, I wanted to some of their tactics, because as a guy who spent a lot of time in the water, what we've done there is really ingenious. And it's my understanding a couple of thousand ships have been through in the last few weeks, which is way more than what Iran is trying to let the rest of the world know has gone through. But we're pretty much in control of what gets through there, are we not?
15: Yeah, we are operationally, and also navigationally. If you look on the map, you'll see that there's something called a traffic separation scheme. There's like a purple shaded box, kind of goes around the corner there, right, with Iran to the north and then this peninsula of Oman to the south. And that box is there to keep ships apart from one another. It's basically, you know, one-way lanes of traffic with a separation zone, a median. But that box is somewhat arbitrary. Traffic, there's enough water, enough depth of water and width of water there that the traffic could move significantly southward toward the Omani side to be less at risk. And this is one of the routes that ships are taking, in addition to taking some electronic means to not be as detectable and targetable by the Iranians.
12: Stick around for more of That Kevin. Next.
3: Well, good day to you. It's Joel with The King Country dropping in to let you know that our brand new film, Unsung Hero, is in theaters now.
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4: Given $140,000 up front to say, look, we have an opportunity right now. 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
5: 800-YES-WORD, 1-800-YES-WORD is the number. If you want the actual numbers, it's 800-937-9673, 1-800-937-9673. Or again, go to thatkevinshow.com and click the banner at the top of the page. It says Bible League on it, and you'll click that through. And either way, whether you call or whether you give online, it's just going to take a couple of minutes. Michael, we have some people to thank because there have been some people that have stepped up.
4: Well, you know, we started this back in July, Kevin, got a little bit of a jump on this goal to bless just north of 10,000 waiting believers that we know by name at Bible League. And we've seen almost 2,000 sent to this point. Linda of Dallas, Texas said, I'm in. A 20 Bible gift today. That's a $100 tax deductible donation. Keith of Hewitt, New Jersey said, I'm in. Another $100 tax deductible gift for 20 Bibles. And then Steve listening in St. Paul, Minnesota said, count me in, Kevin and Michael, 15 Bibles today. And again, that adds to the tally of 55, putting us at 1,626 Bibles at this point.
5: And the need for the Bible is best expressed by people that are actually in the field working with folks that are asking for them. And I might add, this is not just located on to one part of the geography of the globe. You guys are literally working around the world.
4: Well, we've been doing this since 1938, right? That was always the intention of our founders, a couple by the name of William and Betty Chapin, that, you know, we would reach the globe with the gospel. And again, we've been doing that for 88 years. You know, we're doing that in places where there's war-torn regions, right, where people live remotely. They've never heard the name of Jesus, right? That's where Bible League serves. We're going to places, again, where the light doesn't always pierce the darkness. And so that's been our ministry for, again, almost 90 years. But we go to places like China. I know fresh in our minds is the terrible flooding that's been happening right near the border of Tibet and Nepal, right? But again, China's one of these places, Kevin. I know your listeners are in the know, so they know the government is doing everything it can.

0: to oppose the advance of Christianity. They're jailing pastors. They're destroying churches. No advance notice, no repercussions for those that would do that. And they attempt to jail those who would try to gather for worship. Let me give you a little perspective here. You've got this audio clip, my colleague Chow. Tell us how to pray from an informed perspective, if you will. He's not saying we're praying for your pity here in China. We're not asking for your protections. He says what? They're praying for the precious word of God.
1: If I have 1 minute for American brothers and sisters, I just beg them to pray for China, for the supply of the Bibles, and for God we open the door.
2: Stick around for more of That Kevin. Next, That Kevin Show with Kevin McCullough.
3: I was a child when I was abducted by the Arabs. My parents used to own livestock, and my mother would do all the cooking for us. I don't remember the year that I was captured. There had never been any problems in our village. Then one day, all of a sudden, we heard that there were Arabs attacking Dinka villages throughout the south. We were so worried, we could not even sleep at night. It was a big concern to my mother and my father. We were told that these Arabs were heavily armed and would kill all the animals and people when they would attack. We were very scared. Then one morning, they attacked our village. We scattered in different directions and I ran, but I was captured. My entire village was burned down, and I've never seen a member of my family since. Then I was taken north into slavery. My eyes saw horrific things on that trip to the north. Women were raped right in front of us. Men were beaten, and 4 men were killed because they tried to fight back. They were shot dead before our eyes. Once at the slave master's house, I was pretty much starved and worked brutal hours every single day doing difficult and very, very hard work. There was no relief. And then they raped me. My slave master did not think of me as a human. He would not even let me go to the hospital when I fell sick. And one day I heard that there was a slave retriever from CSI close by. How I wanted to be free. That retriever secured my freedom. And thank God I was able to return to South Sudan. Thank you to each of you who helped the slaves be free. But please don't stop until we get them all.
4: And may I just add that we are so thankful that you have been part of the team that has helped us liberate more than 45 slaves this year already. Of the 192 that are on the list, 45 of them have been liberated, and we have more that we are about to embark upon to do. You may know the violence in Sudan is very dangerous right now, and yet our slave liberators are more committed than ever to getting them out. To get them to safety and to get them to be reunited with their family. 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

0: and Human Services Department has put out is back in the news. Wolves in White Coats is what it's called. How it exposes how the medical establishment pushed, profited, and succeeded from chemical and surgical mutilation of kids, filed by the Independent Women's Forum. Today we are getting to hear from Monique Yohannan, Dr. Monique Yohannan, who is an MD, but also a public policy person and someone who cares deeply about all things related. And Monique, I think that it is really important that we talk about this report from like a health first perspective, because I've always thought that the Democrats who were pushing the transification, if you will, of our kids didn't really care about our kids, even though that was the calling card. Oh, we care. Your kids are going to commit suicide if you don't do exactly what we say. So they scared a lot of parents. They did a lot of harm. And now we're seeing that not only did they do the harm, but they did it for profit. What does the report actually tell us?
1: Sure. And, you know, Kevin, I think there's a lot to unpack here. So let me take it one step at a time. So the report came out in August. And as you said, HHS took a look at this, not just from the medical standpoint, but they were really looking at the billing implications. And like many things in life, no margin, no mission. If you can't get paid for this, it's not going to happen. And for a long time, people didn't have the right codes. They still really didn't have the codes to do sex rejection therapy. So what they did is, if you look at the report, over the time that HHS is looking at it, you see that you end up in 2007, you have one gender-affirming care clinic at Boston Children's. Over the next 10 years or so, you end up with 225 clinics for gender care. That's the first piece. You need the infrastructure. So they talk about that. Next, you need the billing codes. So there's this condition called precocious puberty for a kid, a girl younger than 8, a boy younger than 9. You don't ever make that diagnosis as a teenager, but what HHS found is a bunch of people used that code so that they could bill for doing hormone therapy and other sex rejection treatment. And that billing, you can't say that it's based on one code. Certainly that code is part of it. But when you add up all of the numbers, over 10 years, they billed $120 million for the care. This is not a small number.
0: And when they're billing, who are they billing to?
1: So this is a combination of private insurance and public insurance. Now, this is really important. In the Obama administration, starting in 2008, you have a way that they decide to conflate gender with sex. And so you start to get this idea that it is a violation of civil liberties if you don't treat gender and sex basically the same way. That's where you start to see this
0: happen.
1: That's
0: where all the bullying begins, too, rhetorically.
1: Exactly.
0: Like, you're not buying into my gender. You must be sexist. Like, that's the chain of thought.
1: Well, I'm a TERF, apparently. So there you are. And I've been called worse online. So, you know, it is what it is. So you speak the truth and there are going to be some people who get mad. But one of the things I found most distressing, that you alluded to it. So for many years, the case that people made is, would you rather have a dead son or a live daughter, to effectively bully parents into this? And one of the lead researchers was somebody in Los Angeles named Joanna Kennedy Olson. And when she got an NIH grant to study, does doing this treatment, does it actually lead to a decrease in the rate of suicidality or mental health problems? Guess what? The answer was no. And guess what? She has refused to submit this for publication. Or if she did, nobody ever bothered to publish it. One, it's this. She got her results in 2024, made it explicitly clear in an interview with the New York Times that she wasn't going to publish those negative findings because she thought people might misuse them. She had been using this threat to parents as a way to get them to agree with this. And then when her own research, publicly funded research, didn't show it, she decided not to publish it. So a year later, in 2025, the results got published, but never in a formal article. And so this is it. The literature has been really biased against telling the truth about this. So,
0: well, and don't we all kind of understand that intuitively? Like, I found myself at times over the last 4 years, particularly on this debate, kind of asking, am I living in altered reality? Like, how can we be so far askew on the things like what is a boy and what is a girl, and having to twist ourselves into pretzels to come up with simple explanations that biology, and yeah, I guess if you want to say God or, you know, creation, whatever it was, established from the beginning, but it was never as hard as what they were trying to make it to be.
1: No, of course not. Well, let's just be clear. Is this a real thing? I would say yes. Is it a really rare thing? I would also say yes. I think there are hormone receptor challenges that people have had. I also think lots of people, there might be boys who are more traditionally feminine, girls who are more traditionally masculine. That doesn't mean we medicalize this. That's what's different to me. And you asked sort of the medical perspective that's different. It's not that historically I can't point to one or two cases in history of this happening. Of course I can. What I can say is we never medicalized it. We never made the decision that kids who are exploring identity, that we needed to jump to giving them hormones, that we, God forbid, would jump to having a minor get surgery.
0: Right.
1: Change the standards, we changed the laws, and shock, a bunch of people started billing for them. And yes, people did make money from this.
0: It's disgusting. It's stomach churning. I can't believe the pain that that people have gone through. And I will never forget the night that I spent with independent women here in New York when Kelsey Bowler and a couple of others brought some detransitioners to tell their stories to a few of us. And girls that had gone down the path, figured it wasn't for them, wanted to come back up the path, only to have not only no real options, but no real support from all the people that were like pushing them to go the other direction to begin with. It was like twice as hard to say, I don't feel right now in the body that I'm in now with the hormones I've taken now, with what it's done to my voice now, all the changes that have happened. Like, I feel worse than before I started this journey. And it's just no one's accounted for it.
2: Stick around for more of That Kevin next.
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18: 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In this 25th anniversary year of 9/11, we honor heroes like New York City Police Department Detective Eric Kaleha. Kaleha, a Bensonhurst, Brooklyn native, worked his way up to the rank of detective and answered the call after September 11th, serving at Ground Zero in the months that followed. In 2022, he was diagnosed with multiple cancers tied to his heroic service. Just 5 months later, he passed away from a 9/11-related illness. Eric is survived by his wife, Marilyn, and his two children. To honor his life and service, Tunnel to Towers paid off the mortgage on the Kaleha family home through its Fallen First Responder Home Program. 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That's T, the number 2, and then t.org.
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0: loss of life is going to be very great indeed.
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2: The victims were in airplanes or in their offices, secretaries, businessmen and women, military and federal workers, moms and dads, friends and neighbors.
3: You prepare for the worst, but you don't believe that it'll happen. And this is the worst.

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12: News this hour from Town Hall. I'm Ron Taylor. Findings from the 9/11 Victims Compensation Fund finds an enormous number of people have passed away from toxins at Ground Zero, and thousands of others remain sick from the disaster.
13: The 25-year mark has now passed, but the pain and suffering continues as so many first responders, news reporters and cameramen, and Manhattan residents have respiratory illnesses and cancer relating to 9/11 toxins that they inhaled and were exposed to. The numbers are staggering. The 9/11 Victims Compensation Fund says close to 9,000 people have died and close to 60,000 have been diagnosed with cancer. Laura Winters reporting.
12: President Trump's childhood home has been sold for almost $2 million.
14: Trump's family hasn't owned the Tudor-style Queens estate in decades. His father, developer Fred Trump, built it in 1940, and Donald Trump lived there until he was 4 years old when the family moved to another home in the Jamaica Estate section of the borough. In 2025, after sitting vacant for years, Tommy Lynn bought the five-bedroom, three-bath home for $835,000, spending another $500,000 on renovations before this most recent sale, according to online real estate websites and news reports. Julie Walker, New York.
12: Houthi rebels backed by Iran have made a swift advance along Yemen's Red Sea coast, causing thousands to flee. Some residents of Aden under Yemen's internationally recognized government are opening their homes to the displaced. The United Nations warns the escalating fighting could lead to a humanitarian catastrophe and return to civil war. The rebels' advance also threatens a key global shipping route as they now perch at the Bab el-Mandeb Strait. Meanwhile, Iraq says the attack that closed a Saudi oil pipeline originated from its territory. News and analysis at townhall.com.
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3: 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My name is Dr. Lederman. Why are we here so much? Well, we try to learn together and educate so that if, God forbid, you have a cancer or an abnormality or a lump or your loved one or your neighbor or your friend or the person down the street, you'll remember. Listeners save lives, and often listeners' lives are saved. And we're going to talk about that, and we're going to talk about a man whose birthday is tomorrow and his anniversary from being treated 4 years ago with a very, very terrible cancer. We'll talk about him, too. My name is Dr. Lederman. Every day I see patients in my office at 1384 Broadway, Broadway and 38th Street, where we see people who have a suspicion of cancer or they want to get checked up. We see people with newly diagnosed cancer, and we see people who have had cancer, and the treatment's just not going their way. Usually someplace else, and they're getting treatment. We're going to talk about that in just a few minutes. We'll talk all those categories we'll be talking about in just a few minutes. So we're here today, and we'll interact with you. All you have to do is sit down, have a piece of paper if you want, or sit back and listen and learn. And we hope that you learn a lot, and we hope that you learn so much that you wish to tell other people if, God forbid, they have a cancer or a lump and they're not getting good service or timely service. They feel like they're lost in space. Well, maybe time to call 212-CHOICES and visit. My name is Dr. Lederman, board-certified cancer doctor, and I'll be back to tell you more about me and the work we do in a minute, but I want to talk right now about the person I just saw a few minutes ago. This is a man who came in from upstate New York. He used to live in New York. He lived in New York for 40 years with his wife, and then he moved to Cooperstown, and he has a bed and breakfast there. And he listens to this show all the time. He's listened for decades. He listened while I was in New York. He listens in Coopertown. And obviously, you can go online and listen around the world in Timbuktu if you want. So he always said to himself, if God forbid I ever have a cancer, I'll come and see Dr. Lederman. So what's his story? Well, he's about 68 years old. He's married. He has a loving wife, and he's a loving husband. And they have a bed and breakfast together. And, well, his PSA started going up. In fact, it started going up about 4 years ago. So back in Cooperstown, his PSA was 4. And, well, usually when PSA is 4, we start suggesting some workup. And sad to say, nothing happened. And then his PSA went to 5, and then to 6, and then to 7, and then 7.8. And all of a sudden, his doctor says, well, you better get a biopsy here. And they do a biopsy, and they find a Gleason 7 cancer. So this is all recent. His biopsy was just done a few days ago in Cooperstown. Cooperstown is where the Baseball Hall of Fame is. There's several universities in that area. And I say that because he has a bed and breakfast, so people come and stay with him who go to the Hall of Fame. People stay with him that go, whose children usually go to the universities, and they come and visit on Parents' Day and other days. So he met with his doctor, and his doctor said, well, you have a Gleason 7 cancer, and you have to have surgery. And then the man said, well, I know Dr. Lederman talks about Gleason 7 cancer and how his treatment is better than surgery. And then the urologist tells him, oh, for Gleason 7 cancer. By the way, Gleason score is how the cancer looks when a biopsy is done. So when a biopsy is done, the tissue is looked under the microscope by a pathologist. And there's a number. If it's cancer, there's a number from 2 to 10. 2 is the best, 10 is the worst. The higher the number, the more aggressive is the cancer. And the more likely the cancer can travel, the more likely the cancer can spread, the more likely the cancer can even kill you. So he was really shocked when he asked the doctor, well, what about Gleason 7 cancer? The doctor said, oh, you can't have Dr. Lederman's treatment with Gleason 7 cancer. You got to have my treatment with surgery, he said to the patient. And the patient didn't like that. He didn't like that the surgeon, a urologist, by the way, urologist, U-R-O-ologist. Uro means someone of the urinary system in Latin, and ologist means someone who studies. So urologist is someone who studies the urinary system, but it actually is a surgeon. It's not a studier, it's a surgeon, someone who cuts on the urinary system, whether it's the bladder or the kidney or the prostate or the urethra, the system that makes urine and collects urine and pushes urine out. So what did the patient do? First thing, as soon as he got out of the urologist's office, he calls up our office and said, can I come and see Dr. Lederman immediately? And, of course, we made a spot for him immediately. And I saw him and his wife. He was the last patient I saw, actually, last night. And I went over all his documents. He brought his pathology. He brought his PSAs. His wife had written all the PSAs down, and of course we called all his doctors to get the records, and then we sat down and talked to him and went through his records, and he's got lots of symptoms. He's urinating twice a night, probably because of his enlarged prostate. He's urinating more frequently in the daytime. He has some discomfort. He had no blood except when he had the biopsy. He had a little bit of blood in the urine. And we went over the data, and I examined him, and I found he had an enlarged prostate. Otherwise, he's in great shape, and he works out. This is a man who goes to the gym and works out most every day, and his job is also very physical. And then we sat down, like I do with every person, and showed the person and his wife, the man and his wife, the data. And he saw with the most famous surgeon in America, the most famous surgeon, the surgeon that writes books about surgery for prostate cancer and also for Gleason 7. I saw if he goes to the most famous surgeon in America for Gleason 7 cancer, success with surgery by the most famous surgeon, not this doctor in Cooperstown or the doctor down the street or the doctor that's most convenient, is only 46% success, which means 54% of the time the cancer comes back. And the surgeon was sitting there telling the patient how fantastic surgery was. And I further showed the patient, not only most likely will the cancer come back with surgery, radical surgery, robotic surgery. Robotic is just a gizmo that helps the surgeon supposedly operate, or open surgery is with a knife in their hands. Either way, success rate for Gleason 7 cancer is 46% by the most famous surgeon in America. And we know that with radical surgery, robotic surgery, most likely, and the data from Harvard Medical School shows about 98% of the men have damage to their sex life, and you know what that means, and about 80% are leaking urine. And also, because when you remove the prostate and the urethra is a tube where the urine travels. So when the urine leaves the bladder and goes out the penis, it bypasses right through the middle of the prostate through the urethra. The urethra is the name of the tube. And so when the urologist cuts out the prostate and the urethra, it's like when a plumber cuts out part of a pipe and he has to bring the ends together to make the pipe work. Well, of course, the urethra is shortened when part of it's removed. And what's also removed and shortened? Part of the penis is shortened. The penis is shortened. So he understood that with radical robotic surgery, like his urologist was recommending north of New York, that most likely the cancer would come back, number one. Number two, that'd be highly likely, most likely, that the man would lose his erections. He would not have further erections. And most likely he'd be leaking urine, and he'd have shortening of the penis. And then the man, he asked me several times, but is my urologist right? He can't treat this person. I said, that's exactly wrong. This is the kind of cancer we treat every day, and our success rate is 90%, and that's why so many people like to come here, in fact, come here for treatment of their prostate cancer, because if you tell a man, okay, you can have a 90% success rate or success that's half as much elsewhere, where would you go? And if you have a much better chance of keeping your sex life versus 98% the sex life is damaged, where would you go? And if most likely you would keep your urinary control versus most likely losing or leaking urine, where would you go? Or if you have surgery to remove urethra, which shortens the penis, or no radical surgery, which leaves urethra and prostate intact, where would you go? And so it was very obvious and evident to the patient that there's such a huge difference, and it was so obvious to the patient that the urologist was telling him, stay away from Lederman, don't go to Lederman, because he was afraid that once the patient learned, and I can tell you the urologist, almost everyone who operates on the prostate doesn't give patients the facts, doesn't give a book like we do. We give a book showing the diagram, showing the data of various treatments, whether it's radical surgery, robotic surgery, or proton beam, or various forms of radiation. We give information to the patient. We answer the questions. We show the results. And this is the work that we do for decades. I've been treating prostate cancer for decades. We've treated more than 6,000 men with prostate cancer, more than most anyone else. And this is the work that we do every day. So the patient brought his suitcases, he brought his wife, and they came together. And actually, his wife has a sister who lives in Queens that are staying overnight with the sister this weekend and then heading back up to Cooperstown. And of course, I ordered tests because he just was biopsied a few days ago. I ordered tests just to make sure the cancer hasn't traveled. And we like to do that. We like to get tests. And most patients feel reassured that we do testing to make sure the cancer hasn't traveled. What we need to know when one has cancer is, what is it? What kind of cancer it is? And he had a Gleason 7 cancer in multiple areas. Multiple areas. This urologist took out 6 samples, and multiple were positive for Gleason 7 cancer. So this is the work we do, and it gave him a video, DVD about our work and information about our work. And so he went home with lots of information and lots of answers. And we also talked to him about how he can stay in town if he doesn't want to stay with his sister-in-law. There's places like Hope Lodge, which try to accommodate patients from around the world, and other facilities as well. So we do everything we can to make it important and educational and monumental when a person comes here for evaluation. And of course, we accept most insurances, Medicare, Medicaid, and many people worry about that. And of course, we get approval. So we'll call the insurance and make sure it's all approved to make sure that you have one less worry about gimmicks and money and other things when people come here. And one more thing, you can obviously contact me, and you can contact me either by email. My email is gil@rsny.org, gil@rsny.org, or call us at 212-CHOICES. Our phone number is 212-246-4237. You can also go online and see much of our prostate information. Online is rsny.org. Our website is rsny, like Radio Surgery New York, .org. So there's lots of ways to communicate with us. Also, we're here on the radio. We're on the radio every day to educate and inform. And we hope that whatever you learn, you pass on, because we know that listeners save lives. Listeners save lives by passing on this information. And also, listeners' lives are saved by learning and getting better treatment, like this man who's been listening for 20 years about prostate cancer from Cooperstown, New York. And people listen from around the world and come here from around the world to get better treatment. And sad to say, the information that this man's doctor gave him was not correct. It seems like it was trying to serve the doctor and not the patient, which is really sad. We talk about all the options. When you come to Radio Surgery New York, you'll see all the options. We talk about local therapy, regional therapy, systemic therapy, combination therapy, even no therapy. We talk about surgery and chemo and immunotherapy and various forms of radiation. And radiosurgery, which is a more precise form of treatment, first pioneered in the Western Hemisphere by guess who? Dr. Lederman. I'll be right back.
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3: We are back. I want to talk about a woman who's 73 years old. She was born in Trinidad. She came to me years ago. She's widowed. She has no children. She has a sister who has myeloma. And this woman, my patient, was seen by her doctor for anemia. She was sent to a hematologist. She was found to have a hemoglobin, which is how many red blood cells? It's 8.6. Normal's about double that. Hematocrit was 45. Normal's about double that, with a white blood count also low at 3.6 and a platelet count of 174,000. She had a PET scan. It showed disease in the bone marrow. She had a fracture of her sternum. I examined her, and I found a mass in the eye. She had a mass actually in the orbit, just above the eye, on the right eye. It was a fleshy mass. It was growing, growing, growing, pushing her eye down. We examined her. We biopsied her. She had a myeloma. She had a rare blood condition, a blood cancer, just like her sister. Her sister had myeloma. She had myeloma, and she had a mass pressing down on her eye. And we offered treatment. We put together a program for her. And years ago, we treated that mass in the eye. We treated her bone marrow. And now she came in this week, cancer-free. She's had no further treatment for her myeloma. She's in remission. She came with new testing. That mass in the eye is gone. That pressure on the eye is gone. The mass is gone. After our pinpoint treatment to just hit that mass of the above the right eye. And this is the work we do. And, of course, we're the first with focused beam radiation to the brain area. Like in her, the eye is part of the brain, really. It's connected to the brain. And we were able to use our decades of expertise. We were the first in New York when all the other places, facilities, hospitals, doctors were using standard treatment. One doctor understood that it's better to focus and hit the cancer and not the healthy tissue. And for years, people, doctors and hospitals denounced that. They didn't understand why it's better to treat the cancer and not the healthy tissue. And this is the work we do every day. And while everyone else was denouncing Dr. Lederman for his precision, innovative technology, we were gaining and still have the most experience. And that's why people come to us from around the world. She was born in Trinidad, and she's so happy she came here. She's in remission. Her vision is good. Her vision is actually perfect in her right eye, which is incredible. This is the work we do years later, and now cancer-free from her myeloma. I want to talk about a man who comes from New Jersey. He is 72 years old. He came with a history of skin cancers on his arm. He had skin cancers on his left arm, his upper arm, his lower arm. He had a high PSA. He was taking concoctions. And, well, before he had surgery on his arm, he was left with big scars, which he did not like for his squamous cancer. And now he has a mass on his right cheek, and he just does not want surgery again for his squamous carcinoma, skin cancer on the face. And so many people come to us with skin cancers around the eye, the nose, the mouth, the ears, forehead, scalp. Even the arms and legs, hands and feet and trunk. We have a huge experience, I assume better and longer than anyone else. Our unique doses and a team that works together to treat skin cancers. We have a booklet to send you if you think you have a skin cancer. Who's at most risk for skin cancer? Well, people with fair complexion, blonde hair, blue-eyed are the biggest risk. If you have a sore or a mass or a lump on your skin, it'd be great to have a biopsy to come in here. You don't have to be blonde. Remember Bob Marley? Bob Marley, the famous Jamaican singer, died of skin cancer. He had a melanoma on his toe. It traveled to his brain, and he died in London. And we treat melanoma of the skin. We treat melanoma when it travels. We have a huge experience treating melanoma as well. So we have a huge experience treating skin cancers. The most common are squamous cell and basal cell. There's about 3 million skin cancers a year. And sad to say, dermatologists, remember we talked about urologists, dermatologists, Latin word for skin, dermatologists, are surgeons, and sad to say, most patients are referred for surgery like this man, and he just did not want to have radical or deforming surgery on his face. He didn't want a scar on his face. He didn't want part of his face gone. With surgery, the tissues are gone, whereas with radiosurgery, we send invisible beams to hit the cancer. There's no cutting. There's no bleeding. Actually, nothing even touches the patient except for an invisible beam. And our success rate is 95%. So it's highly successful with no cutting and no bleeding. Outpatient therapy in minutes. And this is the work we do. And he came pell-mell when he had a squamous carcinoma on his face, and he's doing great on treatment. He's being treated right now. I see him. We get him set up. He has his treatment, a few minutes, and then he gets out and goes home or lunch or goes across the street to Macy's. This is the work that we do every day at 1384 Broadway, Broadway and 38th Street in the heart of New York City. And earlier I said I'd introduce myself. I want to do that. My name is Dr. Gil Lederman. I was born and raised in Waterloo, Iowa. And I say that because so many people are on the radio and so many people never tell you, you know, or even person who they are, what they are. I have so many people who see healthcare professionals, they assume they're a doctor, but then I go through the records, I see that they're not a doctor. So I want to explain at least who I am and who's talking here and whether you can trust me or not, that's up to you. My name is Dr. Gil Lederman. I was born and raised in Waterloo, Iowa. Went to public school, university, medical school, real MD, real medical doctor at age 25, just like my brother Ted Lederman, Dr. Ted Lederman, real MD at 25, and Dr. Ariel, A-R-I-L, Lederman, MD at 25, my son, who is board certified cancer doctor working here with me. He's fantastic. He went to the most famous universities in America and is board certified and trained in radiation oncology. And he's loved by his patients and their family and the staff and other members because he's so thoughtful and caring and considerate. And this is the work he does. And patients are lucky to have Dr. Ariel Lederman care for them. I went on after MD at 25 to the University of Chicago, Michael Reese in Chicago, trained in internal medicine 3 years, board certified in internal medicine, then went on to Harvard Medical School, trained in medical oncology, which is the treatment of cancer at the famous Dana-Farber Cancer Institute, 3 more years, and was on the staff at Dana-Farber at Harvard Medical School for more years, and then went on at Harvard Medical School to the famous Joint Center for Radiation Therapy, 3 more years, and then board certified, treated thousands of patients with cancers, and now here in New York for decades. So I'm a real doctor, MD, like Dr. Al Lederman, board certified cancer doctor here for you. The only Harvard trained triple board certified radiation doctor in New York, one of the few in the world, here for you. So this is the work we do. You can always call us if you want at 212-CHOICES, 212-CHOICES. 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Or just stay and listen, which is a great thing to do. My name is Dr. Lederman. We'll be right back.
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1: It's Dr. Lederman with Calvin West singing and writing about his cancer treatment.

0: Dr. Lederman, the leading cancer expert, treats prostate cancer non-invasively. He was the first in New York with fractionated brain radiosurgery, and he's the first in America and in the Western Hemisphere with body radiosurgery. You can also call Dr. Lederman at 212-CHOICES for a free informative booklet and DVD. Hey, Dr. Lederman, we're back.
1: We are back, and I just want to tell you that every night at midnight, and so many people like to go to sleep with Dr. Lederman, many people like to wake up with Dr. Lederman, many people like to work with Dr. Lederman, every night at midnight on WOR. So there you are. We hope to hear from you soon. Now, recently I told you about patients who come, and some are come because they have treatment elsewhere, and it's just not working. So I'll talk about this woman who comes from India. She's 51 years old. She's married. She came with her husband. Her husband works at one of the biggest hospitals, most famous hospitals in New York City. And this is a woman who was who developed neuroendocrine cancer. She had a cancer of the liver, and she was diagnosed when the cancer not only was in the liver, but it also traveled. She went to one of the famous doctors at a famous place, and she had chemotherapy for more than a year, and she had shots and pills, and she was getting treatment, and she was told that everything was okay, but she was losing weight. She was getting pain in her arm. She could barely move her arm. She told the doctor. He said, well, just we'll see about it. And eventually she got an MRI. The MRI showed a big hole in her left arm, in her left humerus, of cancer. And she was told nothing. She was told nothing. She was getting more and more pain. She was suffering. And this, her husband works at this hospital. He works at one of the most famous hospitals in New York, where she was getting her treatment that obviously wasn't working. And her doctors knew about it for months and months and months, with cancer growing. The cancer grew and it traveled to her ovaries. And the doctor told this patient, oh, it's just an inflammation of your ovaries. We have to cut out your ovaries. Well, the masses in your ovaries, one was the size of 7.5 centimeters, like a big melon. And there was also an enlarged mass on the other ovary. And rather than telling her what it was or doing a biopsy, he sent her for surgery at this same big hospital, which happens so often that people get the most invasive, the most expensive treatment that doesn't really work. It doesn't really work to cut out a stage 4 cancer that travels to the ovaries when you're not even told about all the options. And she had been on chemotherapy. Chemotherapy was costing for her cancer $200,000 a year. And again, her husband was working at the same place. The husband was a colleague. He was about as much of an insider as you could possibly be. And even then, being an insider at this big hospital, he took his wife there. He trusted the place where he worked. He trusted the doctors. And he got treatment that didn't work. And I asked, well, why did they cut out your ovary? He said, oh, they were inflamed. And I showed them on the paper. The ovaries were filled, totally filled with cancer, neuroendocrine cancer. And it wasn't there before. It grew on the chemo, which meant the chemo wasn't working. And then she developed a hole in her arm, growing with cancer. And was totally ignored, wasn't even given a sling to hold her arm. She was at risk to break the arm and end up in the hospital with another surgery. And there was cancer growing elsewhere in her body. And she came at the end of the day, and we got two and two together. I was able to explain to the patient and her husband what was going on, that the treatment wasn't working, and the family was obviously so upset that they had trusted so much in the doctors at their own hospital. And we got approval immediately. We called the insurance company. We got approval immediately to start treatment on the arm to try to stop this cancer. And our success rate is about 90% that we were able to stop the arm before it breaks. While at the other place, she went months with more and more pain and more cancer eating through the humerus bone, the arm bone, with nothing done. She came to me just walking down the street, grabbing her arm in terrible pain. And it's such a difference. Within an hour, we're able to analyze her case, examine her, speak to her, get her records, explain to her exactly what was going on, get approval from her insurance company to start treatment immediately.

0: immediately to stop this cancer that was eating through her arm. What a difference it makes. And at that place, the other place, Super Duper General, her husband works there. He goes to her treatments with a badge from the hospital. They know who he is. And yet, still, they didn't tell her what she had. They kept on giving her the same treatment when it wasn't working. They cut out her ovaries without telling her why. Told her they were inflamed. And then left her arm in terrible pain, ready to break. What a difference it makes, and why so many people come here every day and have been coming every day for decades. What a difference it makes. How people are trained, how people behave. This is the work that we do every day. And I can tell you 90% chance we'll be able to heal the bone, the pain will go away, and then we will address, if she wants, the other cancer in the body. And we're the first in America, first in New York, of course, and first in the Western Hemisphere with focused radio surgery, non-invasive treatment for new or recurrent cancers, most anywhere in the body. And we could have easily treated those masses in the ovary had she come to us, had she been told what she had. My name is Dr. Lederman. We have Tony on the line. Hello, Tony.
1: Yes, hi, Doc. My quick question is this. What is the main difference between blood cancers, you know, which you do not treat, okay, and all the other cancers which you do treat?
0: Okay, so most blood cancers that you're talking about probably are like leukemia. So there are cells that are floating through the bloodstream. There's no focus. There's no focus for us to aim a beam in general, but that's not always true either. There are some blood cancers that lodge in lymph nodes or lodge in the spleen that are painful, that enlarge the spleen, that suck up all the blood cells. So there are times even for blood cancers that we do treat. So nothing's 100% in medicine, but usually cancers like leukemia, acute leukemias, are best treated by systemic therapies, not radiosurgery.
1: Okay, so if particular blood cells are, let's say, trapped within the tissues of a particular organ, then you actually do treat those.
0: We do treat it, yeah.
1: Blood cells.
0: Yeah, Lichter syndrome, we treat, and we treat very successfully. I mean, we have people come with huge spleens, and the spleens are from blood cancers, and the spleens are sucking up. They're just absorbing all the cells, and often people are very anemic, and their white counts are very low. And in that case, actually, the spleen, the massive cancer in the spleen, melts away. It's incredible how it melts away from maybe a mass the size of a pumpkin and shrinks down very, very quickly with low doses of treatment. So there are cases that we do treat.
1: Well, that's fantastic knowledge there. But if it's in the bloodstream,
0: well, we talked about that already.
1: It's moving, so that's why you can't treat it.
0: Okay. Any other questions, Tony?
1: No, that's it. That's beautiful. That's what I wanted to know. Thank you so much.
0: Thank you, and God bless you. My name is Dr. Lederman. I want to talk about this next patient who came this week, and every patient actually I'm talking about who came this week. This is a patient who had a rectal cancer. It's a 68-year-old person from Trinidad, married, male, with three children, came with his wife. He had a sigmoid cancer on colonoscopy, so he had a 5.5-centimeter mass. He was told the usual thing at the usual hospital, and he had surgery. He had surgery on the sigmoid cancer, and he had adenocarcinoma. It was growing into the fat around the colon. 4 of 20 lymph nodes were positive. He had surgery. He had surgery, and he went to several of the biggest hospitals in New York City. He had surgery, and, well, he had this mass. It extended 17 to 21 centimeters from the anus. It was an apical core lesion, which means it went around the colon. He said he didn't have blood before, but he had blood 6 months prior to that time. And it's another point, you should easily get colonoscopy for everybody. Everyone should have colonoscopy on a regular basis. And there's more and more colon cancers in young people. So this man, sad to say, wasn't diagnosed until the cancer was advanced. It spread around the colon. It was in the lymph nodes. He had surgery. And, well, he had the surgery. And guess what? the cancer came right back where it was. So the surgeon was not able to get rid of the cancer. And we see that so often. Often after surgery, the most common place for the cancer to come back, it is in the same place. Whereas when we treat a cancer, 90% chance the cancer will never come back with non-invasive treatment here at Radio Surgery New York. So it's such a huge difference. And often with surgery, it may well be the surgeon is spreading cancer cells or the cancer is just very vicious and comes back. Either way, sad news when a person goes through radical surgery like this person and the cancer comes back. And the surgeon wanted to cut again. And the patient said, no, you cut once and the cancer came back. Why should I trust you again on the same area? And he invested chemotherapy, understood that with chemotherapy, it cannot eradicate the cancer. It might shrink it for a few weeks or a few months, but chemotherapy cannot eradicate or cure this cancer. So this patient had several options. The surgeon wanted to cut again. Justifiably, the patient didn't want surgery again. He already had surgery. Surgery the first time is easier than surgery the second time. He didn't want it. The surgeon failed. He didn't want chemo because he understood chemo can't cure anyone in this condition. And he came to Radio Surgery New York. I met with him. I told him we had about a 90% chance of eradicating the cancer where we aimed the beam. He had just a few treatments, non-invasive, no cutting, no bleeding. And he was treated a long time ago. And now he is without symptoms, cancer-free, doing well with his blood counts better, his cancer markers better, his hemoglobin better after radio surgery for his recurrent cancer, after surgery failed, chemo failed, and he just did not want more chemo and he did not want more surgery. This is the work we do. We talked earlier about the kinds of patients we treated. We treated and we treat. This man had had other treatments, didn't work, came here, and is now in remission, doing great. My name is Dr. Lederman. We'll take a short break, and we'll be right back.
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3: Numbers mean much to me because of prostate cancer. I'm Johnny Braggs, the number two, for my stepfather who died of prostate cancer, and my uncle who suffered so much after prostate cancer surgery. 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
0: We are back. I want to talk about a man who had prostate cancer. He was sent here. He was born actually in Haiti. He was seen by one of the biggest urologists in town. This urologist who hates to do surgery on prostate cancer because he knows the success rate is poor and it damages a man's sex life. It damages a man's urinary life. It shortens the penis. Who came? Well, it's a man from Haiti. He's 74 years old. He had a Gleason 6 PSA 5.4 prostate cancer. He was waking up at night to urinate. He had multiple cores positive. He single. He had three children. We talked about all the options from nothing to everything, and he just wanted to be treated. He came nearly 10 years ago, and this is a man treated for his Gleason 6 cancer, and he's now cancer-free. His PSA is zero. His sexual life is fine. His urinary life is fine. He has no aches, pains, fevers, chills, and he's very happy with his treatment. And I want to talk about a man who had a very high-risk cancer. He came to us, and he's an interesting man. He came with his daughter, who married his best friend. So there were two men, both had prostate cancer, and his daughter, who had coordinated all the activity, they were at one of the biggest hospitals in New York, and they heard about our work. This man came with a PSA of 23, Gleason 7 cancer. He's 73 years old. He has diabetes, high blood pressure, and, well, he wanted to be treated. He wanted to be treated by us. He did not want surgery. He did not want hormones. He was waking up twice a night to urinate, and on physical exam, he had an enlarged prostate. We offered all the options to him, and he just wanted to have our treatment for a high-risk cancer, Gleason 7, PSA 23. So again, Gleason score is how the cancer looks under the microscope. Goes from 2 to 10. 2 is the best. 10 is the most aggressive. PSA normally is 4. His was 23. And he came to us 10 years ago. 10 years ago, he came with a very high-risk cancer. He came, he only wanted our treatment. And now he came yesterday. His PSA is 0. And this is the work we do every day at 1384 Broadway. He came from the Caribbean. He's born in Barbados, and he is very happy and fully intact. And this is the work that we do every day. And another man, mother man, he's a black man. And I say that because in the black community, 1 in 6 black men will get prostate cancer. 1 in 23 would die of prostate cancer. It's a very aggressive cancer. He was born in Grenada. He's 68 years old. He has 6 kids. He had high blood pressure. He had prostate cancer. His PSA went up to 5.3. He decided he wanted treatment, and he was treated also 10 years ago. 10 years ago. Now his PSA is 0. He's fully intact. His sex life works. His urinary life works. And this is the work that we do every day at 1384 Broadway. And we're talking about a man who comes from Greece, 64 years old. He came with his wife. He has metastatic cancer. He's seen at one of the biggest hospitals. He had colonoscopy, had a colon cancer, traveled to the liver, so it was stage 4. He had chemo and chemo and chemo and chemo and chemo. He had about 2 or 3 years of chemo. It didn't work. The cancer kept on growing at the biggest, most famous hospitals. He had a mass on his airway, on the carina, that was 1 centimeter 3 months ago. Now it's 2.4 centimeters. Same in the right lung and the left lung and the liver. And he, cancer was growing. They kept on giving him chemo, chemo, chemo, and it just did not work. He's fed up with chemo. He came here from Greece wanting to have treatment that has a chance to control the cancer, improve his breathing, improve his pain, improve his symptoms, and that's the work we do every day. People come from around the world for treatment. They come from all the biggest hospitals here because of innovative treatment, and people are told about all the options and learn a lot. I would tell you about 90% of the patients that we see learn much from just meeting, just coming for consultation. They learn things that their doctors and others never told them. Like that woman who came from India with cancer that went to the ovaries, and she was told, oh, her ovaries are only inflamed. And I want to talk about one more person today, a special person. His name is Steve from Connecticut. And today, this weekend, is actually his birthday. And it's also 4 years since he was treated. And we've talked about him before. I just want to remind you, this man, a very nice man, wonderful man, and his beautiful wife. He comes from Connecticut. He comes from Michigan. He sends in tomatoes. Why? Well, he came when his PSA had gone from 2 to 3 to 4 to 6. And his doctors told him, oh, don't worry about it. Nothing's going to happen. That's what his doctors, his specialists told him close to home. And next thing he knew, his PSA was 60. And he went into a tizzy, and he couldn't get anyone to answer his phone. And so he decided to call Radio Surgery New York, because he listened to this program, and he came here with the PSA had gone from 6 to 60, and then we repeated it. It was 90, and we arranged for him immediately to get a biopsy of the prostate. He had never had a biopsy. Believe it or not, his PSA was high. He never had a biopsy, never had staging, never had scans. We arranged for scans of his body. We got MRIs. We got bone scans, we got a biopsy, we had an aggressive cancer, it was very aggressive cancer. This is 4 years ago, and his PSA was 90. It had gone up from 60 to 90 in just a few days. I wanted to do another PSA before we started treatment. He didn't want it. He didn't want any more bad news, and we started treatment with bulky disease in the pelvis and bulky disease in the abdominal area. It's called retroperitoneal nodes, and we put together a program for him and treated him with focused radiation. And now 4 years later, it's actually more than 4 years, it's his birthday weekend right now, 4 years later, his PSA is in the zero range, 0.04. He's doing great. He's traveling between his home in Connecticut and a home in Michigan. He's planting tomatoes, and he's living the life, and he has a beautiful wife, and he has barbecued steak dinners and good bottles of wine. And he's able to do that, really, because he decided to call 2 and 2 choices when his doctors wouldn't return his phone calls. And we wasted no time. You can learn about his case. He often calls here. He listens to almost every radio show. He's on our video, and if you listen to our DVD, you'll hear him talking about his own cancer and his experience and how exasperated he was when his PSA was going up, up, up, and he couldn't get anyone to answer his calls except for Dr. Lederman at 1384 Broadway. He came here 4 years ago, and his PSA has come down from more than 90 all the way down to the zero range, and this is the work that we do every day at 1384 Broadway. So to you, Steve, from Connecticut and Michigan, and your beautiful wife, hope you have a beautiful birthday weekend and a beautiful steak on the barbecue and a beautiful bottle of wine and beautiful tomatoes and beautiful memories. And we hope for many, many more years. And you should live to be 120, as we say, 120 in good health and not know from illness ever. My name is Dr. Lederman, and we're so happy to give you good wishes. So keep the faith, keep listening, and this is the work we do every day. I want to talk about another man who came to us from Jamaica. He's 66 years old. He had a prostate cancer, Gleason 9. He had treatment with radiation elsewhere, and the cancer came back in the lymph nodes. We're able to treat the lymph nodes around the prostate where he had treatment before with our pinpoint treatment. He was so nervous. He was so nervous he was going to get sick. Well, he's had our treatment in the stereotactic frame from the doctor, first with precision radiation in New York and America and the Western Hemisphere. This is the work we do every day, and he is doing great, having his treatment, no side effects. He's ambulatory, functional, pain-free. This is the work we do. If you have a suspicion or a reason to get checked out, please call us at 212-CHOICES or email gil@rsny.org. 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My name is Dr. Lederman. We're here every day to try to answer your questions and concerns.
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3: News this hour by Town Hall. I'm Ron Taylor. The U.S. is holding talks with the Iran-backed Houthi rebels.
4: Iraq says attacks on a key Saudi oil pipeline were launched from its territory. The Saudi Foreign Ministry blames the attacks on several drones that came from Iraq. An Iraqi commander was fired. President Trump says he thinks Iran is responsible.
5: They're on the balls of their feet right now, but I think they are. They've been in charge of that for a while.
4: The Houthis have said they are only targeting neighboring Saudi Arabia's shipping. I'm Ed Donahue.
3: Diesel prices are hitting record highs at a bad time for many U.S. farmers, people like this man in Forest City, Missouri.
6: We have to harvest. We have to run the machines. We have to use the diesel. So bottom line is it cuts into our bottom line. Things are already tight with input prices on the front end when we plant and everything is going way up, chemical, fertilizer. But now you add the fuel in, it hurts during the harvest.
3: Jason Kurtz says $6 for diesel does not help when farmers like himself are already squeezed by rising costs. The president is on a weekend trip for a golf tournament at the Doonbeg course he owns in Ireland. In Dublin, thousands turned out. The president met with Irish Prime Minister Michael Martin in Dublin, expressing his support for unifying the Republic of Ireland with Northern Ireland. It's a sensitive topic due to the historical tensions and even violence. Newly declassified briefings show clear warnings to U.S. presidents before the 9/11 attacks. The documents are mainly from the daily intelligence briefings for former Presidents Clinton and George W. Bush, where both were warned Osama bin Laden was plotting to attack the U.S. The Trump administration releasing the documents on the 25th anniversary of the terror attacks. CIA Director John Ratcliffe called it, quote, the single largest release of CIA analysis related to 9/11 ever, unquote. More at townhall.com.
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10: Thank you, Rob, and thank you, Noah, and thank you, Steve in Connecticut, and thank you, everybody who's listening every day. We're here on the radio every day to learn together so you get better health. We're not selling anything. You put your wallet away and your stamps away and your credit cards away. We're here just to learn together. So hopefully, if God forbid you or a neighbor or a loved one or a family member or even that person down the street is told some bad news about having cancer or the treatment's not working, you'll always remember, hey, there's Dr. Lederman who said dot, dot, dot, dot, dot, dot, and you'll remember pretty much the same kind of story because we talk about so many different kinds of patients every week, and sometimes we talk every day, multiple times, so you can learn a lot, like a student going to medical school, starting out knowing little but wishing to know more, and then listening and learning and learning, and that's how you take a normal person and turn him or her into a doctor. You go to medical school, you take some basics in college, you take more basics directed in medical school, like anatomy and biochemistry and physiology, and then you start seeing patients with diseases and start understanding the pathology of diseases and the manifestations of diseases, and then patients like doctors with lots of experience because they know that, like an airplane pilot or a surgeon, the more experience a doctor has, the more likely that doctor will know what to do in your case and have lots of experiences. And I can tell you one of the most common questions. There's two common questions I get. Number one, doctor, have you been doing this long? I'm the first doctor to do radio surgery in the Western Hemisphere. I've been a doctor for 45 years. I've treated more than 40,000 patients, probably more than anyone else around. And I'm board certified. Actually, I'm New York's only Harvard trained triple board certified doctor in radiation oncology, medicine, medical oncology, the only Harvard trained radiation oncologist in New York with triple boards, triple studies, triple classification. That's the work we do, and that's what's so reassuring. And you can get our information. You can come even to our office and see the art of radio surgery. Just the art of radio surgery is like a college education, and that and this radio show every day, you'll learn a lot about a lot of different things concerning cancer and medicine. So every day I see patients, and every day I take notes, and every day I come here, and every day I talk with you. And we'll be giving you some special information. If you have a paper and pencil later on in the show, I'll give you that special information. I want to talk about one of the first patients that I saw in the last couple of days. He's a 74-year-old man. Actually, he was 74 when he came and saw me. But now it's 7 years later, so I'd make him 81, but he still looks young to me. He's a watchman. He's single. He has no children. He came for a checkup. He was urinating once a night, and he wanted to get checked up and see why he's urinating once a night. He had some issues with his ear. His hearing was fine, and eating was fine. His arms and legs were fine, and he had a history of gout. He never smoked. He had no cough. He had some anal bleeding, and he never had a colonoscopy, which you arranged for. I can tell you, if you get a colonoscopy, you'll be so much better off if it's properly done. And that's why you want a good colonoscopy. I just had a woman this week who had a colon cancer in her cecum. Now, the cecum is about the farthest part from the anus. Now, colonoscopy is putting a camera up one's anus and rectum and sigmoid and descending colon and transverse colon has to go on to the other side, the right side, and all the way down to the cecum. Well, this is a woman who had a cancer of the cecum, and she said, well, I just had a colonoscopy 8 years ago, and I told her, well, it's possible it grew in that 8 years, although not too likely. It's possible that the gastroenterologist didn't get his scope all, or her scope, all the way down to the cecum, which is all the way at the bottom of the other side of the colon. And that's why it's so important to get a great colonoscopy doctor who gets all the way down to the cecum, because you don't want to be like this woman who had a cancer of the cecum, whose doctor, it's possible, never even looked at the cecum, and now shortly thereafter, she has a cancer of the cecum, and she's coming here for treatment of the cecal cancer. But anyway, let's get back to this man who's 81 now. He was 74 when I saw him. He came for a checkup. I examined him and his prostate. He had multiple medical problems. We checked him out and did blood testing, cancer markers. And guess what we found? We found that he had a kidney cancer that he knew nothing about. Now, kidney cancer is often related to smokers. This man didn't smoke. He didn't have any blood in the urine. He didn't have abdominal pain. He didn't have a mass. He was found to have a kidney cancer just because he came to me 7 years ago to 1384 Broadway for a checkup. He didn't say, hey, doc, I want to see if I have a kidney cancer. No, almost nobody says that, unless maybe if they have blood in the urine or abdominal pain, but most people don't know to put two and two together unless they are a radio listener here every day. So this man, we checked him out. Unbeknownst to him, and even a surprise to me, he had a kidney cancer, and we got a biopsy of the cancer. Now, usually, the usual treatment in America for kidney cancer is to remove the kidney, to go see a urologist. A urologist is a surgeon who operates on the urinary system. The urinary system includes the kidneys and the ureter and the bladder and the prostate and the penis and associated organs. Well, the usual treatment in America, if you go to XYZ hospital, number one, number two, or number three, or number four, or number five, you'll probably end up, first of all, they probably wouldn't have found the cancer, number one. But if they had, or if this man wanted to shop around, you'd see a urologist, and urologist said, well, you have to have your kidney removed. That's what is said about 99% of the time, or if not that, they'll say, well, maybe we'll try to remove part of your kidney, and sometimes they do, but usually they remove the whole kidney. And this man, well, he had a mass in the kidney. We got a biopsy, which is very unusual. Most doctors, urologists, just cut out the kidney without a biopsy. We like to know what we're dealing with. I think that the patient is more confident if the patient knows what he or she's dealing with. So we like to do it the right way. And the right way to me is to get the biopsy to know exactly what it is. And I can tell you about 10% of the people that have kidney masses, when we get a biopsy, there's no cancer there. So you can imagine if they went to a urologist and they saw a mass, and the urologist says, well, I have to cut out your kidney and there's no cancer. Then the next day, the urologist walks in and tells Mrs. Jones, hey, Mrs. Jones, we have good news for you. You had no cancer in that kidney. And, of course, Mrs. Jones is thinking, but, doctor, you just cut out my kidney and you threw it in the garbage. I'll never have that kidney again. Whereas here, we'll offer the patient a biopsy, a simple biopsy, which is just a tiny little needle into the mass, and tell the patient what they have. And about 10% of the time, the patient doesn't even have cancer. And they're happy, and I'm happy, and everyone's happy not to have cancer. That's a good day for us. There's also a very good day, and like for this man. What's a good day for this man? Well, this man, we found the mass, even though he had no symptoms. He had no bleeding, no abdominal pain, no abdominal mass. Wasn't a smoker. We found the cancer. I told him about it. We got a biopsy, and we talked about all the options. Here we don't push people to do anything. We talk about all the options, and you'll see a lot of the art of radio surgery at 1384 Broadway is just showing people what the options are. We don't hide it. So we can talk about chemo and immunotherapy and surgery and various forms of radiation. And we talked about that to this patient and took information home with him, just like you can, too, if you want. And, well, he chose radiosurgery. And 7 years ago, he chose radiosurgery. Radiosurgery is not surgery. It's a misnomer. It's wrongly named. Radiosurgery is pinpoint radiation, and we're the founders of radiosurgery of the body in America and the Western Hemisphere, where we've been for decades and have treated tens of thousands of patients. And he liked the idea of radiosurgery with no cutting and no bleeding and no loss of his kidney. And that's a beautiful thing compared to surgery, which is open and cutting and bleeding. And you often, if not generally leads to loss of the kidney. This man was treated 7 years ago with radiosurgery, just a few treatments. We make a mold of the body, we computerize the body, and we send invisible beams in to hit the cancer. And it may sound like science fiction or Star Wars. No, it's what we do every day here at Radio Surgery New York, the home of radiosurgery in America, the first doctor to perform radiosurgery in America with the most experience over the longest time for sure. And this man had radiosurgery for his kidney cancer. He's now cancer free, and he is so happy. He is very happy. In fact, he's so happy that now, sad to say, his sister, he had his sister fly up from Florida, who was just diagnosed with esophageal cancer. And he told his sister about the work we do. Elsewhere, they want to do radical surgery to remove the esophagus. She just did not want to have radical surgery. She is also about 80 years old now, and she looks much younger. She looks about 60, but she just does not want to have her esophagus removed that was being proposed elsewhere. She went to several of the biggest hospitals in Florida, and I can tell you that people fly in here from around the world to get second opinions. She was lucky in a way that her brother came here 7 years ago, got checked out. We found his kidney cancer. He had radiosurgery. He's cancer-free for 7 years. And, of course, one of the other questions we commonly get is, Dr. Lederman, how do you know my cancer is gone? Well, there's different ways. There's blood tests, there's physical exam, and there's imaging tests. And this man, in all ways, he's cancer-free. He likes the care we give. He trusts us. Trust me, thank God. And he told his sister to make the trip. It's worth it. And we met with her this week, and she's chosen radiosurgery, also non-invasive treatment for her newly diagnosed esophagus cancer. Esophagus cancers often cause trouble swallowing. Often people have trouble swallowing. The food just doesn't seem to go down right, or they lose weight or other symptoms. Sometimes they have lumps in the body that are spread of the cancer, possibly the lymph nodes above the collarbone or elsewhere. So there's lots of reasons people might know they have esophageal cancer. But the best way is, of course, to look inside and do a tiny biopsy and give the patient the exact information so the patient knows exactly what they have and where is it. And that's the work that we do every day at 1384 Broadway. So this is a story about two siblings, a man who walked in, was found to have kidney cancer, unsuspecting, no symptoms. 7 years ago, was cancer-free, and now his sister is here to be treated for esophageal cancer. And she had symptoms. She had trouble swallowing and weight loss. This is what she had. My name is Dr. Lederman here at 1384 Broadway. We'll be right back.
11: 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Thank you, Dr. Lederman. 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
2: 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This is Rob Redstone here with Dr. Gil Lederman in the heart of New York City. We're just a few steps from the Radio Surgery New York Cancer Treatment Center on Broadway and 38th Street. 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
10: We are back, and we're here. I'm going to talk about one of the most unusual cases in my career. Actually, I've spoken to several doctors, and they feel the same way. It may be the only time you hear about this for the next 50 years. I'm talking about a man who's 75 years old. He's a businessman from Holland. He's single. He has no children. He's divorced. He had rectal bleeding. He was found to have a rectal cancer. And he had no pain, and he never had colonoscopies, like I talked about a few minutes ago. Get a colonoscopy if you haven't had it. If you need help to go get a good one, give us a call. Come in, and we'll help guide you if you want. He had never had colonoscopy. He had rectal bleeding. He had a colon cancer, rectal cancer, and now he has a mass in his penis. So he has what is proven, actually, to be cancer that has traveled from the rectum through the local channels to the penis. And his penis is huge and hard, and it's all cancer. And how do we know it's cancer? Well, first of all, we've got imaging on him. Second of all, physical exam on him. Third of all, we did a biopsy, did a tiny little biopsy in the penis itself and found metastatic rectal cancer to the penis. And he's now going through treatment. We have a combined modality approach, including radiosurgery. We do radiosurgery. You can say, hey, do you do radiosurgery to the penis? And the answer is yes. First in America, this is the work we do, innovative treatment, most anywhere in the body. And the purpose is to try to kill the cancer cells in the penis, shrink it down. Right now, it's terribly painful and terribly frustrating and terribly difficult for the patient to move. So we have a combined approach and are treating the penis with radiosurgery, probably the first such case in the world. And this is the work we do for this man who came in from Holland, a businessman with a rectal cancer. It's now traveled to his vital organ. And about another man treated years ago with a prostate cancer. He had a Gleason 7, PSA 8.9, 7 of 12 cores were positive. He had a stage 2 cancer. He was urinating at night. He came in for a checkup. We found the cancer. We talked to him about all the possibilities. Gleason is how the cancer looks under the microscope. Gleason knew that some cancers were slowly growing and some were rapidly growing. This man had a more rapidly growing Gleason 7 cancer with a rising PSA and 7 of 12 cores positive. He was treated years ago. And now his PSA has gone from 8.9 to 0. And I can tell you that he's very happy. He is urinating well. His sex life works. He has no pain. He had no radical surgery, no robotic surgery. He came here for very sophisticated treatment in the stereotactic frame. This is the work we do. And I should tell you, for Gleason 7 cancer, with us, the success rate is 90%. With usual radiation, it's about 60%. With robotic or open surgery means the surgeon cuts on the man with a knife in the hand. Robotic means there's a gizmo and the doctor's holding on to a computer screen. We know that that kind of results at about 60% for Gleason 7. Why do so many men come here? Well, number one, higher success. Our results are 90%. No radical surgery, no hospital stay. Most likely a man keeps their sexual life and urinary life, which is so different than radical surgery. So we know the results are dramatically better. We invite men in with prostate issues. If you don't know what your PSA is, it'd be a good idea to come in and get checked out. Many men come here just for a checkup. Many men come having diagnosed elsewhere, and they want to learn about all the options. They figure, hey, if I have local treatment at 60%, with Dr. Lederman, it's 90%, it's worth the trip to see Dr. Lederman at 1384 Broadway in the heart of New York City, near Times Square and Macy's and Bryant Park and Herald Square, right in the center, so it's so easy to get to us. And of course, we accept most insurances, Medicare, Medicaid, which is so important. We know that the best value in healthcare is in an independent radiation center. ARP has said that. We know the costs are much less than the big hospitals, and the care is more personal, and you get innovative care with better results, like I'm talking for Gleason 7 cancer for this man. And we're talking about a man who came to us 8 years ago. He's a 71-year-old man. He came with his wife. He had been on hormone treatments for a Gleason 8 cancer, one of the biggest hospitals in New York City. He had Gleason 8 cancer. And at this other hospital, they were doing hormone treatments. And we know hormones don't cure anybody, and most men don't really like hormone treatments. Hormone treatments take away testosterone, so it makes the men usually feel more weak, takes away erections, takes away sexual feelings. Often men gain weight, can lose bone mass, even mental issues. So this man came to us, and interestingly enough, he came with his wife, and this man married his wife, and he was his wife's father's best friend. So, in fact, both the father of this woman and the husband of this woman both had prostate cancer at the same time. They were both being treated at XYZ General. They didn't like it there. They heard about our results, and they came here years ago. So he came here actually 9 years ago is the exact time, 9 years ago with a Gleason 8. We know with surgery for Gleason 8, success rate's only about 20%, and most men end up impotent and incontinent, and their vital organ gets shortened. And we know most men, if they knew better, they'd come running to 1384 Broadway. Well, this woman brought her father and her husband, and they're both in remission, both treated almost 9 years ago for prostate cancer. So very serendipity that this woman marries her father's best friend, and then her father and her husband both have prostate cancer at the same time. They started at XYZ General. XYZ General gave them hormones. We know most men don't like hormones. They came here and had treatment in our radio surgery frame, and now they are both cancer-free, doing well, maintaining all their activities. This man never had hormones again. He had our treatment. His PSA is now zero, and he's very happy and fully functional, and this is the work that we do every day. And you don't have to bring in your husband and your father at the same time, but this was serendipity, and this woman and her family are very happy about the care received here at Radio Surgery New York. Now, I want to tell you a secret. We talked about it earlier in the hour, and that is that we are live on the radio. And that means if you have questions, you can call us now at 1-800-321-0710. 1-800-321-0710. 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Noah will put your call right through. We're live here till noon. And we'll be back again on WR from 1 to 2 and 3 to 4, all on today, Sunday. So from now to noon, 1 to 2 and 3 to 4 this afternoon. And then every night we are here for you at midnight, going through cases and answering questions every night at midnight. Many people like to go to sleep with Dr. Lederman. Many people like to wake up with Dr. Lederman. Many people like to work with Dr. Lederman. And remember, you don't have to be on the radio to listen to the radio. You can listen to us on your smartphone or your computer. Just check in WOR and put streaming live, and here we are. And then, of course, on Saturdays, we're here from 1 to 2, 3 to 4, and 5 to 6 every Saturday at WOR. And number two thing I want to talk about, I said earlier I'd introduce myself. My name is Dr. Gil Lederman, and I like to do that because so many people get advice about medical issues, complex medical issues, from people that really don't have the proper training to give advice. And, of course, no one says I don't have the proper training, or at least very few people do. And so I'm going to give you my background. I was born and raised in Waterloo, Iowa. I went to public school, went to university, went to medical school, MD at 25, real doctor, MD at 25, just like my brother Ted, illustrious Dr. Ted Lederman, MD at 25, and my son, who's here with me, board certified, Dr. Ariel Lederman, also MD at 25, three Dr. Ledermans, all MDs at 25. Ariel Lederman is here, trained at the biggest universities in America, board certified, MD, real doctor, loved by his patients and their family and the staff, and his thorough and thoughtful and kind and considerate. And he's here also for you. And if you have a cancer question, you'd also luckily be served by Dr. Ariel Lederman at 1384 Broadway. I went on after MD at 25 to University of Chicago, Michael Reese, trained in medicine, internal medicine, took care of thousands of people, board certified, then went to Harvard Medical School, went to the prestigious Dana-Farber, trained for years giving treatment for people with cancer at Harvard, treated thousands of patients, board certified, and then remained on the staff. And then after that, trained at the Harvard Medical School Joint Center for Radiation Therapy, three more years, board certified, the only Harvard-trained triple board certified radiation doctor in New York, one of the few in the world. Here for you. We accept most insurances, Medicare, Medicaid. 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Most people ask where we're located, 1384 Broadway. Most people ask how they find us. You can go online. You can email me. 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Or you can call us at 212-CHOICES. You can call day or night if you want information and a booklet. Just let us know what kind of information you want, whether it's about breast cancer or prostate cancer or lung cancer or pancreas cancer or bladder cancer or primary cancers or brain cancers or skin cancers. We have so much information, so much experience. It's pouring out of us at 1384 Broadway, and you can gain part of the expertise by making a date if you wish. We see three types.

0: 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Just come in and get a package of information and give it to your loved ones. If someone's on the street, remember, listeners save lives. And you, too, can save the life of someone by providing the information that we've given you to other people. So you're the ambassador of good information. My name's Dr. Lederman. We'll be right back.
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1: Welcome back to the Radio Surgery Hour. This is Rob Redstone here with Dr. Gil Lederman in the heart of New York City. We're just a few steps from the Radio Surgery New York Cancer Treatment Center on Broadway and 38th Street. Dr. Lederman, the leading cancer expert, treats prostate cancer non-invasively. He was the first in New York with fractionated brain radiosurgery, and he's the first in America and in the Western Hemisphere with body radiosurgery. You can also call Dr. Lederman at 212-CHOICES for a free informative booklet and DVD. Hey, Dr. Lederman, we're back.
2: We're back, and on that song, that's Calvin West, who's a world-renowned singer and writer. He actually didn't say in his song, but he says on a video, if you want to hear him speaking about his cancer, he came with prostate cancer, and he had a high-risk cancer, and he just did not want to have surgery, didn't want standard radiation. We was treated years ago, about a decade ago. Was treated, he's cancer free. Like he says, we hit the bullseye. His cancer is now the bullseye, which is zero. His PSA is zero. And he's singing and traveling the world, Europe and Asia and around America. He's this beautiful man with a beautiful voice and beautiful creativity. And now he has a beautiful prognosis with his PSA of zero after our treatment only, with no chemo and no immunotherapy and no radical surgery and no hormonal therapy. And he is so happy about our treatment, and he's now planning to write another song just about his prostate cancer and his successful treatment. But you can hear him on our DVD, and he recorded it, and he's happy to tell people his story. And if you're really lucky, you can go hear him perform. He performs in New York and all over the world. Calvin West. We have a telephone caller. I think it's Antonio. Hello, how are you?
3: Hi, doctor. How are you?
2: Hey, okay. What's up? Sure?
3: My question is on behalf of my friend, and I thought I would give you a call today. Love your dedication and your work. That I see the results that you, I hear the results that you get. My friend, about 18 years ago, she had a child.

0: 5-6 years after that, she was diagnosed with an appendiceal cancer that was a much more rare form. So it kind of went undetected for years until it got serious. So then it was already spread.
1: It was always serious. Appendiceal cancers are always serious, and it's a disease called pseudomyxoma peritonei. It's a disease where it forms jelly-like materials throughout the belly. Is that what she has?
0: She's got what's this mucin, which is the lubricant inside the intestines, now producing itself in her cavity.
1: Right, it's called pseudomyxoma peritonei.
0: Yeah.
1: So let's hear your question.
0: How do you arrest this mucin?
1: I'd have to see here. I don't diagnose and treat people on the phone. So I can tell you that we do treat pseudomyxoma peritonei. It is relatively rare, although it's not rare here because we see so many people with cancers that are unsuccessfully treated elsewhere. It's a disease that's usually surgery is not very helpful because it's just a gelatinous material throughout the abdominal cavity. It doesn't respond very well to chemotherapy either, as you probably know, or she's probably told you in general. But we'd have to see her to see if she'd be a candidate for our work. And we do treat select patients with pseudomyxoma peritonei.
0: I will recommend your office and get an information packet for her, because just quickly, the last time she went, she only went and had the surgery to take the fluid out, but they wanted to just take her spleen and her gallbladder out, and we all talked about this and said, why?
1: Says, well, yeah, that's a good question. Well, why? I don't know the case. I can't comment exactly, but often surgeons do things that help the surgeon, it seems like, more than the patient. You know, this is a disease usually, I don't know her, but usually where the whole abdominal cavity is filled with this gelatinous-like material. And removing the gallbladder or the spleen or whatever, you know, it's like taking a bucket to the ocean take out a bucket of water and think it's going to change the water level of the ocean. It's not going to in general. So usually surgery is not very useful. It's great for the surgeon and great for the hospital. It's probably great for everybody except for one person, and you know who that is.
0: Well, I will do my best to get her.
1: Well, you don't have to do your best. If she wants to come in, she's welcome to come in. And Abraham Lincoln said 150 years ago, you can lead a horse to water, but you can't make him drink. And we find the best thing is when patients are motivated themselves. Patients usually are very reluctant to change their horse in midstream, another Abraham Lincoln saying. But if patients, we're here on the radio to give examples of our work, and if people want to come in, they're welcome to do so. And I appreciate your devotion, and I appreciate your kind words, and I appreciate you caring for your friend, which is really a beautiful thing in this.
0: And it's great you're doing a live show. That's wonderful.
1: No, this is pre-recorded. I'm just answering your questions. I'm just joking. Anyway, God bless you and thank you.
0: All right, take care. Thank you.
1: Thank you so much. I want to talk about a woman who came. She came, like, I don't know, 5 years ago to my office, and we were running a little late, and she didn't want to wait 5 minutes to see me, and she left. And she had a big cancer of her right arm. She didn't stay to see me. She went to other hospitals. She went to doctors in Texas and Utah. And eventually, she decided to have her arm cut off. And she tells the story. She had a big sarcoma. Sarcomas are cancers of the connective tissue. And they can be of the bone or the muscle or the fat or the ligaments or other parts of the body. But she had a cancer of her bone in her arm. And she tells the story. She went to this big hospital. She wouldn't wait 5 minutes to see me, so I apologize for running late, but sometimes it's worth to see me. Anyway, she had her whole arm cut off from her shoulder down. And she tells the story that she was on the operating table, and she asked the surgeon, what happens if the cancer comes back after you cut out my arm? And she says the surgeon looked at her in the eye and says, well, that's it, lady, that's it. Well, anyway, they cut off her arm at this bigger, super-duper-pooper place, and she went to several big places. Like the man Antonio just said, why does a surgeon do that? Well, that's kind of their job. And so they saw this patient, and they couldn't think of, hey, you could go see Dr. Lederman and treat your sarcoma with radiosurgery with a 90% success rate. But the surgeon didn't tell her that. And the surgeon said, you got to get cut off. And the surgeon told her, if it comes back, you're a dead duck, lady. So let's cut off your arm. And she agreed. believe it or not, she agreed. She didn't want to wait 5 minutes to see me, which is really so sad, and cut off her arm, and now she goes around with one arm, her left arm only. And then about a year and a half later, she comes back with a huge mass on her shoulder, the stump where her right arm used to be, and she came to me with a huge mass, like a soccer ball mass. And she knows that chemo doesn't work for this disease, although it doesn't stop a lot of chemo doctors from using it, as you can imagine. To remove it with surgery, we're removing basically half of her chest and shoulder area, which would be devastating. They already moved her arm, and that didn't help, so she didn't want surgery, and she didn't want chemo, because she knew how useless, or basically useless, it was. And so she came to me. Finally, she came and waited and saw me. And we treated that mass, and this huge mass, and we biopsied it to prove to her that it was sarcoma, and to prove to me and everyone else, so they wouldn't say, oh, you're just treating nothing. Yeah, we biopsied it with sarcoma. Sarcoma came back after her whole arm was removed, and it came back right where they removed her arm. And so we treated her. She wanted to be treated, and we treated her with radiosurgery, and that's the work we do. We're famous for it. I'm the first doctor in the Western Hemisphere, and of course in America, and of course in New York, to perform this work, with the longest experience over decades, with 40,000 patients treated. And we told her we have a pretty good chance of helping you. And in fact, we treated her, and 3 months later, we got a new scan, and the cancer was already, I think, 44% smaller than it was just in a few weeks. It was like 12 weeks later. And she had another scan, and it was 25% smaller. And that's the work that we do every day at 1384 Broadway, even for rare and even for aggressive cancer. It doesn't respond very well to the usual kinds of treatment. And so why come here? Well, because we have a lot of experience, and we have good results, and it's well-tolerated work in general. Everything's in general, and people can talk and learn and meet, and we don't encourage or push anybody to do anything, but we do tell them all the options from wherever it is, chemo or surgery or various forms of radiation or combination or even no therapy. And we provide information. If you want, you can call our office even now at 212-CHOICES and make a date to meet. If you have a specific question, like the man whose friend had pseudomyxoma peritonei, or sarcoma, like this woman whose cancer came back in the shoulder, or prostate cancer, whatever, it's always best to meet in person. We have a lot of information to send you, and you can get that today or another day if you want. You can call us at 212-CHOICES to get information. 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
1: We are back. I want to talk about a 55-year-old man. He's a Hispanic man. One of the biggest urologists in New York City sent him to me. Not every urologist loves to cut, and this urologist hates to cut on men with prostate cancer because he knows the results are inferior. He knows he'd take away the sexual life. He knows he would take away urinary control in most men. He knows he'd shorten the penis, and he just hates to do surgery on prostate cancer. He's got a very busy practice, and it's so busy that he wants to do the right thing for everybody. That's his nature and his character, and he sees our great results, and he can send them to any doctor he wants in wherever in the world, and he sends his patients here. He sent this man here half a decade ago with a Gleason 6 cancer, stage T2B. PSA was elevated at 5.6, and he was urinating twice a night. We offered him medicine, which he didn't want. He has asthma and cholesterol and diabetes medicine. He had colonoscopy done 2 years before. His weight was 145 and stable. I examined him, and on exam, he had a nodular enlarged prostate. He had 10 cores that were positive for cancer, Gleason 6, PSA 5.6, and he wanted to be treated. We offered scans of his body, MRI and bone scan, to make sure the cancer was contained, and it was, and he chose to be treated. Now it's 5-plus years ago, and now his PSA is zero. His sex life works, his urinary life works, his urine control is fine. He had no shortening. And he's very pleased with the results, with good results, cancer-free, with our treatment only, no hormones, no other chemo, just our outpatient therapy here at 1384 Broadway, Broadway 38th Street in the heart of New York City. And I talk about a man who's 68 years old. He's a black man from Jamaica, and I say that because in the black community, 1 in 6 black men get prostate cancer, 1 in 23 will die of prostate cancer. So it's a very vicious disease. It can affect any man from any community, of any nationality or religion or race or whatever. But in the black community, there's more of it for some reason. No one really knows the real reason, but there's a lot of prostate cancer in the black community. Now, this man was having frequent urination, and his doctor put him on finasteride. Finasteride is a medicine which artificially lowers his PSA. So his PSA came back at 4.5, which is elevated. Normal PSA is 4. His was 4.5, but with finasteride, it'd be equal to a real PSA of 9. So no one ever told him that being on finasteride will alter the PSA. He's been seen by a urologist and cared for by a urologist, but never got a biopsy, even though the same urologist put him on the finasteride. Never told him that PSA was out of control. And so he came here. We found the high PSA, especially high on finasteride, and we're working him up. We're getting an MRI. We're arranging for a biopsy. This is the work that we do every day at 1384 Broadway, Broadway and 38th Street, in the heart of New York City. So, yes, we see many people with possible cancer or known cancer or even recurrent cancer. So who are the three groups? Well, you want to get checked out, like the man who came for a checkout. We found kidney cancer, was offered treatment, and he took our treatment 10 years ago or so. It's cancer-free. We see some people with newly diagnosed cancer, like that woman who had sarcoma. She went elsewhere. Then she had her arm cut off. Then she came back again when she had metastatic stage 4 cancer in the shoulder. And we treated that metastasis, and now that, too, is in remission. So this is the kind of work that we do every day. Here's another man I saw 5 years ago. He had a colon cancer. He came back after surgery. So he's seen at one of the big hospitals, not the biggest, one of the big hospitals in New York, and the cancer traveled to the lungs. He had a colon cancer that came back after surgery. He's 69 years old. He's born in Jamaica. He has two boys. Came with his girlfriend. He had high blood pressure, had colonoscopy, the first colonoscopy of his life. He had colon cancer at this hospital. And, well, he was told by his surgeon when his cancer came back in the lung that he has 6 months to live. So that was told to him 5 years ago. So when he had colon cancer, he didn't come to us. He went elsewhere. He had the colon surgery, and the colon surgery didn't work. The cancer came back in the lung. The surgeon told him he has 6 months to live 5 years ago. Well, the surgeon wasn't thinking about it. He'd show up with Dr. Lederman and have radial surgery for the lung, and he had stage 4 cancer, proven stage 4 cancer in the lung. We treated that mass in the lung. He's been cancer-free ever since. And I can tell you that he is so happy. And every time he comes and tells me how the surgeon told him he has 6 months to live, now 5 years ago. So this is the work we do. He's cancer-free, and of course we check him with blood tests and scans and physical exams. He is cancer-free after having stage 4 cancer. And imagine he went to a chemo doctor. He most likely would have had chemo for the rest of his life, whereas here he had just a few treatments with radiosurgery, non-invasive, no cutting, no bleeding, outpatient therapy, and he's been cancer-free for 5 years, despite having stage 4 cancer. Wow. And we're talking about a woman who, 67 years old, very prominent businesswoman. She's divorced. She has two children. She came by herself. She has colon cancer that traveled to the liver. She went to one of the big hospitals. They cut out her colon. They cut out her liver. And now she has terrible pain in the spine and the scapula. She was getting chemo. The chemo wasn't working. She was getting immunotherapy. It wasn't working. And we know for colon cancer, it seldom works. The cancer really always comes back. Why someone would take chemo, which costs $100,000 or $200,000 a year, when the cancer always comes back and it traveled to the spine? She was having intractable, terrible pain. We treated that cancer in her spine. The pain went away. We're now treating the cancer. Biopsy proven in the scapula. It's eating through the scapula. Chemo's not helping. Basically almost never helps very seriously, durably. Now we're treating the scapula after successfully treating the cancer in her upper and lower spine with no cutting, no bleeding, non-invasive treatment. This is the work we do. 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We accept most insurances, Medicare, Medicaid.
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3: News this hour from Town Hall. I'm Ron Taylor. President Trump mixing politics and golf on his trip to Ireland.
4: President Trump in Dublin meeting with Ireland's prime minister and wading into a complex and politically charged subject, a unified Ireland.
5: Well, I don't want to cause any problem, but I will tell you I'd love to see it unified.
4: He's referring to reunification of the Republic of Ireland with the United Kingdom's Northern Ireland.
5: It's going to happen eventually.
4: But later at a U.S. embassy event.
5: That's one of those questions where no matter what you say, no matter how well you say it, there's no good answer, right?
4: Meanwhile, protesters took to the streets to denounce Trump weighing in on their country's politics. I'm Julie Walker.
3: Supporters of the president's economic agenda say America's manufacturing sector is showing signs of a powerful rebound.
6: They point to Census Bureau figures reporting sharply higher manufacturing profits in the second quarter, along with renewed hiring and stronger pay packages. Advocates credit the Trump administration's tax and business expensing provisions, which were made retroactive and permanent under the Big Beautiful Bill. While critics dispute the broader picture, proponents say the factory revival is real. Vlad reporting.
3: Several large companies are reportedly planning health benefit cutbacks next year. Walt Disney, Bloomberg, Starbucks, Deloitte, and the city of Dallas are among those expected to trim healthcare spending next year. Consulting firm PwC says health plans are projecting the highest medical costs expected to rise 9% in 2027. Indonesian rescuers launching a search operation after a passenger ship carrying more than 240 people has lost contact in the Java Sea while traveling from East Java to South Kalimantan in the Borneo Island area. The search and rescue office, a city there, said that they received the report that the transport aid had experienced problems. More news at townhall.com.
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2: 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I'm Rob Redstone, broadcasting in the heart of New York City. 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
3: Hello, this is Dr. Lederman. It's great to be with you. Thank you, Rob, for announcing. Thank you, Noah, for running the program. And thank you for tuning in and listening every day. And we listen together to learn together. Why are we on this show? Well, every day I see patients, and every day I take notes, and every day I come here to educate. We're not selling anything. We're not asking you to send money or coins or stamps or anything. Just a chance to educate, to learn, so that if, God forbid, you or a loved one or a family or a neighbor or even a person down the street has a problem, a serious problem with cancer or possible cancer, you have a way to turn that's not the usual. And we'll talk about that in just a few minutes. So many people who listen end up helping other people. Listeners save lives. And I truly believe that because I know that, because every day I see patients who come in here because a listener helped save a life. The person was going to have their breast or their lung or their pancreas or their bladder or their prostate or their colon cut out, or part of their face cut out. And then a listener says, hey, you may want to see Dr. Lederman. You may want to learn about non-invasive treatment with no cutting and no bleeding, with high success. Treatment that Dr. Lederman first pioneered, has the most experience, the original one. And we always know, when you want to get the best care, you should go to the person with the most experienced, original experience over decades, with thousands, actually about 40,000 patients treated. And this is the work that we do every day at 1384 Broadway. So I want to jump right in. I'm going to introduce myself later in the program. Anyway, my name is Dr. Lederman, triple board certified, Harvard trained, working at Radio Surgery New York, 1384 Broadway. We'll talk about that more. We'll tell you how to get information in just a few minutes. All information's available. We can send to you at no charge if you wish. I'm going to talk about a beautiful woman, and I can tell you that almost all our patients are beautiful people. It's a beautiful woman, young, 35 years old, from a family from Hong Kong. Her husband came with from Boston. They've been hit by calamity, really, and so many of our patients have been hit by calamity, don't know where to turn. And Boston, as you know, has many famous medical schools and hospitals, and they've seen them all, and they've seen doctors in New York, and they're shopping around because, well, they're struck by a terrible lightning, and that lightning was a rectal cancer. And as you may have heard, or maybe not, there's more and more colorectal cancers in young people. Colorectal cancers. Colo means colonic, or cancers of the colon. Rectum is the distal part next to the anus. So if you think about your body, most typical body, let's say, the body colonic track ends with the anus. So the anus is like a door, and if you don't have a door, then everything leaks out. So you kind of need that bottom or the anus, and people make sad jokes about the anus. But honestly, I can tell you, when someone's ready to lose their anus, they're most commonly crying up a storm because they know how important that anus is to keep their body together and to avoid colostomy and major surgery. So, yeah, you can laugh a mile a minute until calamity hits, or you could be more knowledgeable like we're trying to be today and every day and learn about the parts of the body and learn why it's so important. And I can tell you this young woman had a cancer not of the anus, but just next to the anus, which is called the rectum. And she has a cancer of the rectum, and it's a very aggressive cancer. It's growing through the wall of the rectum into the adjacent tissues and with lymph nodes positive. And she's shopped around. She's gone to the biggest, most famous places in New York and Boston. And yesterday, she, a lovely woman, and her husband, gentle man, came for consultation. And, well, she has this rectal cancer. She's had an MRI, which showed an extensive disease. She's had a PET scan. There's no distant disease. There's no evidence of it spreading at this point to the liver or the lung. There was a scare on a CAT scan that showed something in the liver, but subsequent tests showed that wasn't the case. So it's a very extensive local cancer, and she's already started chemotherapy at a super duper pooper famous place in Boston. So you can hear, and I often say there's not only one super duper place. Every New York place thinks they're super duper, and in almost every city there's places that think they're super duper. And she already started chemo, and the plan for her elsewhere is to get months and months of chemo, which we know doesn't cure anyone with colorectal cancer, and then a course of radiation, and then radical surgery, maybe even losing her rectum and her anus. That's what we talked about a few minutes ago, and her anus. Now, she's 35, she's married, she has no children, and, of course, she wishes to have children. And she's already started this treatment. So in Boston, she's starting a treatment with the usual treatment. I can tell you it's pretty much the same treatment that we gave in Boston 40 years ago when I was at Harvard Medical School, Dana-Farber. Same treatment, months and months of chemo, weeks and weeks of radiation, then radical surgery, which is pretty deforming, they're proposed. And doing that, most likely she'll lose her anus, and that means control of her bowels, that means colostomy. It means that with the chemo and radiation, how they're giving, that most likely she'll lose her eggs and her uterus to grow a baby, and she obviously is eager to have a baby and a child and children. And that's what she's doing. She had her first treatment in Boston of chemo last week, and she came to us looking for other options. She heard from a radio listener like you. Thank God she heard from a radio listener like you. And I say that listeners save lives. I truly mean it, that there are other options. And we spoke about her treatment. We spoke about it being no different than the treatment from 40 years ago, really. And, well, there's lots of ways to give more intensive, more effective treatment, in my view, not over months and months and ending with a terrible radical surgery, but even in many instances being able to avoid that surgery by giving more effective treatment to the cancer non-invasively. And that's the work we do. And I explained it to her. I also explained about egg saving, which she's done. She has done egg saving. She asked about the uterus, and the uterus would not probably work in her case, but there are other ways around that. If she decides to have this child with the egg that she saved, or eggs that she saved. The main point is that chemo itself, months and months of chemo, doesn't cure anybody. In many cases, the cancer just keeps on growing. And in her case, she has a very aggressive cancer, and it's very likely that the chemo will not change very much other than to waste 4 or 6 months of chemo and all the toxicity and for it to destroy the ovaries. And we also spoke about other things to do, like putting her eggs and her ovaries in hibernation so they would be asleep, would not be feeling the effects of chemo. And we've done that with many young women with cancer to try to save their reproductive capability. And I can tell you, even if you look at our video, you'll see an example of that in action, of a young woman about her age with breast cancer. We treated about 8 years ago. We put her eggs in hibernation, and she talks about it on our video. And if you want that video, you're welcome to call us even now at 212 Choices. It's a number you should think about. 212 means New York City, and choices means you really do have choices. And this woman does have choices. I know she got one cycle of chemo, and they didn't do anything to protect her ovaries. And they didn't talk to her about more aggressive therapy to try to avoid that radical surgery and avoid that 4 or 6 months of chemo, which most likely is not going to help her very much. And this is the work that we do every day, answering all of her questions, answering all of her husband's questions, reviewing the records, and talking about an alternative treatment that would be shorter in duration and offering more intensive therapy to give a better chance to get the cancer under control, possibly even without needing any radical surgery. And that's why so many people come here every day to get new ideas, even though she went to multiple hospitals and famous hospitals in Boston and New York. Everyone told her exactly the same. And that's why it's so sad. People say, oh, I got a second opinion. Well, it wasn't really a second opinion because it was a repeat of the old opinion. And this is an opinion that's been around for 40 years. How does that help the person think about new options when they're not told new options? And this is the work we do. This is why so many people come to Dr. Lederman, Radio Surgery New York, 1384 Broadway, Broadway and 38th Street in the heart of New York City. So many people call us for information. You too can call for information. If you have a real cancer question, it's best to meet in person. That's the only way we can give accurate advice and consultation is in person. Zoom and Boom and telephone calls have too many mistakes. You can't see the person. You can't examine the person. There's just too much uncertainty, and it's not what we do. We don't like mistakes. We like to give the best possible consultation. And doctors and patients have known for hundreds of years the best way to have a consultation is in person. And we do accept most insurances, Medicare, Medicaid. We do that to help the patient and the family. We know that the diagnosis of cancer is one of the most financially and medically devastating diagnoses. More people end up in bankruptcy when diagnosed with cancer than any other medical condition. And the costs in hospitals, in big hospitals, are much more than anywhere else, sometimes even 10 times more than anywhere else. And AARP says if you want the most economic cancer care, radiology care, should go to an independent radiology center like Radio Surgery New York. This is the work that we do every day at 1384 Broadway, offering consultations. We see people with a fear of cancer or concerned about cancer, wanting to get checked up, whether it's for breast or prostate or lung or pancreas or bladder. Or we see people who were just diagnosed with cancer, like this woman, this young woman with rectal cancer, who wants to try to save her life and save her body and save her function. And this is what we do every day. And then the third group are people who've had treatment elsewhere, and the treatment is not working. It's just not working. At one point she asked, how often do you see people who have had some chemo elsewhere and then come to you? I said, we see it every day. Because chemotherapy fails so frequently. For most diseases, chemotherapy does not cure the cancer. And chemotherapy is most commonly given for metastatic or widespread disease. And I know it's given for months and years. That doesn't mean it's good. It's expensive. The average chemo is $100,000 to $200,000 a year. And so often leads to disappointment and side effects. 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
3: We are back, and we're going to talk more about introducing myself and how you find us and how you found us on the radio in just a few minutes. Before I left last night, I saw that young woman with the colorectal cancer and her husband. I also saw a woman who had a basal cell cancer right on her eyebrow. Beautiful woman, another beautiful woman. She's about 65 years old. She was diagnosed. She had a red bump right on her eyebrow on the right side. She was seen by a dermatologist. She had a biopsy, and it was basal cell cancer. And we see so many people with skin cancers, basal cell and squamous cell cancers. And the dermatologist told her, oh, she has to have Mohs, M-O-H-S, Mohs radical surgery. Well, Mohs radical surgery is like an excavation. And this is a beautiful woman, and I can tell you, everybody would rather hear about options than radical surgery on their face. Everybody. And sad to say, this dermatologist, like almost every dermatologist, does not give the patient a choice. And this woman just did not want to have her face deformed and her eyebrow deformed. She didn't want a patch of it cut out and then a patch from her high knee substituted there, or try to patch it up and pull the skin together. And she just didn't want that look. She just did not want that. And well, she found her own way here thanks to a listener like you. Radio listeners save lives. I say that every day, and also save parts of the body, like the woman with the rectum and like this woman with the eyebrow. and she learned about our treatment, and she decided to have our treatment. We're treating her now, and the tumor's going away, and she walks in and have a treatment. We treat so many skin cancers almost everywhere in the body, almost everywhere you can think of. If you get our booklet, you can call or come in, and many people come in to get booklets. Many people come in and get two sets of booklets, one for themselves and one for a loved one. And you can do that, too. You can come into 1384 Broadway, Broadway and 38th Street in the heart of New York City, or you can send someone in. We're right in the heart of New York City, right by Times Square and Macy's and Herald Square and Penn Station and Grand Central and Port Authority. So there's more than 500,000 people in our neighborhood every day. And you can send someone in to get the booklet and DVD about skin cancers, and you'll see many, many examples of our work. And there are examples. We've treated thousands of people with skin cancers, and we treat many every day, probably more than anyone else. And this woman is very happy about avoiding radical surgery. She knows with us there's a 95% success. She knows with us there's no cutting or bleeding. It's outpatient. Nothing even touches her body, and she likes that too. So everything about it is ambulatory. Walk in, get treatment, walk out. And this is the work we do, and 95% chance the cancer will go away and stay away, and the treatment is special here with special doses we've pioneered. This is the work we do for skin cancers, basal cell, squamous cell, even keratoacanthoma. Like Jimmy Buffett. Jimmy Buffett died. He had surgery and chemo. He died. I might have considered radio surgery at 1384 Broadway, but we're missing him. And trying to educate so other people don't end up like him, because thousands of people do die every year of skin cancers, and skin cancers can be very deforming. So you have a lump or concern, you're welcome to come in here or see your dermatologist. And if, God forbid, you have a cancer, you may wish to come in and talk about treatment options before you get cut, before Mohs, before excavation, before that deformity. It'd be probably a great idea to come and visit with us for a few minutes, and you'll probably learn a lot. We're talking about a man who's 49 years old, born in Poland. He's married. He has two children. He has a family history. His father had cancer. He was diagnosed with colon cancer 6 months ago. It's another case of young people with colon cancer. And sad to say, he gave thousands of dollars to a person who said, oh, with concoctions and B17 and hyperbaric oxygen, he can make the cancer go away. Well, all those things are concoctions, vitamins, minerals, diet, food, sugar or no sugar, don't make the cancer go away. Don't be fooled. This man came. He lost 50 pounds. He went from 190 to 140. He lost 50 pounds on concoction. He had this rectal cancer and rectal bleeding and rectal pain. And he works construction. He wasn't able to work. He had endoscopy, had colonoscopy, had a sigmoid colon. Cancer is moderately differentiated carcinoma. She had a PET scan last year, showed a mass in the sigmoid, liver, lung, and then he goes on concoctions. And he had concoctions for nearly a year, spent tens of thousands of dollars. It doesn't work. He did that until he came to Radio Surgery New York, 1384 Broadway. And this is the work that we do every day at 1384 Broadway. Yes, we do treat rectal cancers, whether they're primary or spread, with high success where we attack the cancer. Now let's talk about a 71-year-old man born in New Jersey. He's married. Actually, his second married. His first wife died of sarcoma. Sad to say, we didn't get to meet her because we have a high success for sarcomas. Sarcomas are cancers of the connective tissues like the bones and the muscle and the fat. His wife died of sarcoma, yet he was diagnosed with prostate cancer, and he had a high-risk prostate cancer, Gleason 8, PSA 18, 5 of 12 cores positive. So what is PSA 18? Well, normal PSA is that blood test, prostatic specific antigen. Normal is 4. His was 18 before he was diagnosed. So if he was seeing a doctor, probably the doctor should have noticed the PSA going up and up and up and up. And sad to say, nothing was ever done about it. He had a PSA, actually, before he was diagnosed, of 1.9, and then it went up to 3.1, and then it went up to 4.9. So from 1.9 to 4.9 and more than doubled, and then went to 7.9 and then rose to 18 before he was diagnosed and treated. So it's a warning sign. So if you're a man or you have a man in your family, you may want to have him come in and get checked out. This man, sad to say, waited till his PSA was 18. And his Gleason score is how the cancer looks under the microscope. There's a scale from 2, which is the best, to 10, which is the worst, and 8 is one of the most aggressive cancers. So together, he had PSA 18, Gleason 8 cancer, and on exam, he had an enlarged prostate. And he came to us more than 5 years ago with this terrible cancer. Gleason 8, PSA 18, 5 of 12 cores positive, and he knew with radical surgery, surgical results are abysmal. First of all, they will seldom cure a man like this, number one. Number two, more than 90% of men will end up impotent, losing their erections, because surgery usually damages the nerves. 80% of the men leak urine, and it shortens the penis, because when they cut out the prostate, they cut out the urethra. That's part of the tube that carries the urine, and that shortens the penis. So lucky for this man, he came in 5 years ago. We looked at the data. I showed him the data here, and I can tell you that we're probably the only facility that I've ever seen in the last 40 years that gives data that you can actually see comparison data, so you know what's going on, not live in a blind cloud of smoke. No, we give data. You can see the results of radical surgery and standard radiation, and then our innovative program that we've pioneered over decades with high success. And this man is a testimony to that. 5 years out, Gleason 8, PSA 18 cancer, treated here at 1324 Broadway, and is now cancer-free, PSA 0, doing great. And this is the work that we do every day at 1384 Broadway. So we have a huge experience with thousands of men treated with prostate cancer, innovative treatment with no radical surgery, no hospitals, outpatient therapy. Walk in, get treatment with high success, and we'll show you the actual information. We can also send it to you. 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You'll see information about many of our patients talking about their treatment here and, sad to say, elsewhere. And you'll learn a lot from that, I believe. This is the work that we do every day. And one more thing I should tell you. We're also back on WOR from 3 to 4 and 5 to 6 p.m. this afternoon. So three shows now till 2, 3 to 4, and 5 to 6. And then tonight from midnight to 4:30 a.m. we'll be on with more information, more patients, more information, and more facts about cancer and cancer treatment. And then tomorrow, Sunday, we'll be back on WR from 11 a.m. to noon, and then from 1 to 2 and 3 to 4. So tomorrow, 11 to noon, 1 to 2, 3 to 4, and every night at midnight on WR. And many people want to go to sleep with Dr. Lederman. Many people want to wake up with Dr. Lederman. Many people want to listen while they work with Dr. Lederman. You can do that too. You don't have to do it on the radio. You can do it on your phone, on a smartphone, or on your computer. And I can tell you, and I know for a fact, people listen worldwide. My name is Dr. Lederman. We'll be right back.
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1: It's Dr. Lederman with Calvin West singing and writing about his cancer treatment.

0: diagnosis and technology changes. In my lifetime, I've been a doctor 45 years. Technology has obviously changed, and we use new technology every day to add to what we already know. So the answer is yes, and you're welcome to come in and see what we do if you wish one day, or get a package of information if you want. What other questions do you have about cancer?
1: That's one. The other one is, if I understand it correctly, the DNA, the nucleus, you know, where the DNA resides, actually replicates. Now, what you do, what I try to tell people, and if I understand it correctly, the high energy laser beams actually.
0: It's not laser. It's ionizing radiation.
1: The ionizing radiation, and it kills the nucleus.
0: Right. Well, actually, it causes when like a man and a woman, they get together and mix up their genes, and next thing you know, you have a baby. So in nuclear material breaks up, and each half picks up a new pair. So that's how one cell goes to two cells. The nucleus breaks up. One half makes one cell, one half makes another by binding with more material. Radio surgery or ionizing radiation locks up that chromosome so it can't divide. And if it can't divide, it just shrivels up and dies.
1: Right, so it disables the cell from being able to replicate, correct?
0: Exactly, Tony.
1: Okay, so I got it straight. Thank you very much.
0: Thank you, and God bless you. So I hope you live to be 120 in good health.
1: I will. Thank you so much, Doctor.
0: God willing. I want to talk about a woman who was 68 years old. She had a mass in her neck. She thought it was from an ear infection. She came to me years ago, sad to say, after she had surgery. So she had a mass in the neck. She went to a throat doctor. They did a biopsy. Then they told her, she had to have radical surgery, and she had radical surgery on her parotid gland. The parotid gland is one of the main glands that makes saliva in the mouth. She had this mass, a big mass in the parotid on the right side. She thought at first it was from an ear infection. It was not. It was a cancer. She had a biopsy, and she went to one of the big super-duper hospitals in the neighboring areas of New York City, not in New York City, and the surgeon removed some of the cancer. Well, removing some of the cancer doesn't really help. So the surgeon, sad to say, left the margins behind. The surgeon did not complete the procedure. So for cancer surgery, and this is really important to think about, if they're going to do surgery, which I'm not a big advocate of in general, they have to remove all the cancer. And just like Tony said, one cell can lead to two cells, and two cells can lead to 22 billion cells before you know it. The surgeon left the genetic material behind. The surgeon cut on the patient and did incomplete surgery. And that's why it's so important that you go to a surgeon that is competent, or maybe even better yet, you go to someone else that offers you other options, because surgery is not the only option. And what did this woman do when the cancer was left behind? She had radical surgery. By the way, she's blind. She has severe macular degeneration. She was brought here by her son, who's a New York City policeman. Wonderful woman, wonderful son, wonderful family. And she came because she heard about our pinpoint precision treatment. And we did scans. Like Tony said, do you do new technology? Well, yes, we do new technology. And we found the cancer cells. We found the cancer cells left in her after that incomplete, really surgical failure, because the purpose of surgery for cancer is to remove all the cancer, not part of it, not 50%, not 70%, not 90%, not 99%. It's to remove all the cancer with adequate margins. And this surgeon left her parotid or head and neck cancer with cancer left behind. And she came to me years ago. She came almost 5 years ago because she understood that the treatment was not complete. And she wanted treatment that wouldn't hurt her, that was pinpoint, precise, like Tony's talking about. New technology, yes, every day there's new technology here, and this is the work we do. And now, nearly 5 years later, she is cancer-free. She has new imaging, blood tests. She's doing great. She's ambulatory, carries on all her normal activities. This is the work

0: We do. So it's very important if you're considering surgery, like this woman with the rectal cancer we talked about earlier, you may want to consider treatment that would avoid the surgery. Or for this woman who had the surgery, sad to say, cancer was left behind. And when cancer is left behind, really that surgery is pretty much useless. So this is the work we do. She came to us nearly 5 years ago, had radiosurgery to that cancer that was left in the parotid gland, and she is now cancer-free, doing great. And this is the work that we do every day at 1384 Broadway, Broadway and 38th Street in the heart of New York City. And I said earlier I'd introduce myself, and I wanted to do that because so many people talk on the radio and they talk like they're doctors or wannabe doctors, or so many people wanna be. There's someone even in Washington who calls herself a doctor, but she's not a medical doctor. And some people say the only one who's to be called a doctor is someone who is licensed to prescribe medicines. But anyway, nevertheless, I'm a real medical doctor, and I want to tell you about myself and other people. I was born and raised in Waterloo, Iowa. I went to public school there, went to university medical school, MD, real medical doctor, unlike so many who are talking, real medical doctor, MD at 25, just like my brother Ted, real medical doctor, MD at 25, just like my wonderful son Ariel, MD, real medical doctor at 25, three Dr. Liedermans, all MDs at 25. Ariel Liederman is a board-certified radiation doctor, trained at the most famous, prestigious places in America, loved by his patients, working here taking care of new and recurrent cancers at 1384 Broadway. He accepts most insurances, Medicare, Medicaid. He's loved by his patients and their families and the staff and loved ones, and is always doing the right thing for his patients. This is the work that we do every day at 1384 Broadway. Ariel Liederman, if you get him to see you, you're a very lucky person. He's available at 1384 Broadway, 212 Choices. Ariel Liederman's dad, Dr. Gill, me, MD at 25, also went on to Dana-Farber Cancer Institute, but before that, first went to the University of Chicago, Michael Reese, trained for years in internal medicine, treated thousands of people with medical diseases, board certified, then went on to Harvard Medical School, Dana-Farber, years of treating patients, trained, and then stayed on the staff. And then at Harvard Medical School, trained at the prestigious Joint Center for Radiation Therapy for years, board certified, the only Harvard-trained, triple board-certified radiation doctor in New York, one of the few in the world. Accepting most insurances, Medicare, Medicaid, we have lots of information to send you. You can come in and get information at 1384 Broadway. You can call, we'll send it to you at no charge at 212 Choices. And it's easy to get to us. We're in the heart of New York City by Times Square, Herald Square, Macy's. We're close to the subway lines, 123, 456, ACE, NQR, BD, FM, 7, S, and Q. We're close to Penn Station and New Jersey Transit. And PATH trains are close to Grand Central and Long Island Railroad. We're also close to Metro Railroad at Grand Central. Also, all the buses come into Port Authority. There's thousands of buses every day. Also, all these places are just blocks from our office, walking distance, 5-7 minutes from our office. So it's so easy to get to us. We made our office easy to get to. We accept most insurances to make it accessible. And people come in from around the world. We had a family this week flew in with a huge fungating breast cancer. Young woman, beautiful woman, came in from Hawaii. Couldn't get care, for taking care of her advanced, very advanced fungating breast cancer. And we have a unique program. Many, many women come here for treatment of their breast cancers. Many people seek traditional therapy, and many people come here because they don't want to have mastectomy. They don't want to have lumpectomy. And many women don't even want to have chemotherapy, but they're never even given the option. I can tell you, most of the women I see, they can go to 10 places in New York or Chicago or Hawaii or LA, and they get the same answers. Their second opinion is like a repeat of the first opinion. And I can tell you, patients come here because they want a new, fresh, second opinion and new ideas and new information. And that's what we so commonly offer. And that's why this woman flew in from Hawaii. She heard about our work from a woman who's a doctor in Florida with a huge fungating cancer, was here about a year and a half ago. Huge fungating cancer, as you probably couldn't imagine, although you'll see in our breast cancer booklet if you ask for that or pick that up. And now is in remission, doing great with no surgery and no chemo. She came to us with a fungating mass, looked like a mass of pounds and pounds of hamburger, raw hamburger growing out from their breast. Now in remission with our treatment only. So lots of experience, thousands of women treated, lots of information, including a new book, a DVD for you if you wish. My name's Dr. Lederman. We'll be right back.
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2: Numbers mean much to me because of prostate cancer. I'm Johnny Braggs, the number two, for my stepfather who died of prostate cancer, and my uncle who suffered so much after prostate cancer surgery. 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
4: 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This is Rob Redstone here with Dr. Gil Lederman in the heart of New York City. We're just a few steps from the Radio Surgery New York Cancer Treatment Center on Broadway and 38th Street. 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He was the first in New York with fractionated brain radiosurgery, and he's the first in America and in the Western Hemisphere with body radiosurgery. You can also call Dr. Lederman at 212-CHOICES for a free informative booklet and DVD. Hey, Dr. Lederman, we're back.
0: We are back, and Defense Chief Austin. So now he's back in the hospital. A third time he had surgery on Christmas Eve. Probably the surgeon said, oh, you can hide it. You can have surgery on the 22nd and be home for Christmas. Well, what do you know? New Year's came rushing to the hospital with bowel obstruction and pain, and an ambulance was hospitalized in an ICU for weeks and weeks, and then went back home. And now he's back in the hospital again. Third time, three hospital stays for complications, one for surgery, and then two more long stays for complications. Wow. It's easy to understand why so many men do not want to have radical surgery when they're informed of the options. The problem is, of course, that most men have a biopsy. The biopsy is done by a urologist. A urologist is a surgeon who operates on the urinary system. And then most commonly the patient says, well, doctor, what do you recommend? Well, the doctor does surgery. And I can tell you, sad to say, most doctors don't do what we do, which is offer all the options. And here there's posters and art and booklets where we explain and we advertise other people's options. Why? Because we want you to know. And sad to say, Secretary Austin, who's a general, high-level person in the Army, Secretary of Defense, chose surgery at age 70, was chunky, probably had comorbid disease. I don't know. He's not my patient. If he was my patient, I doubt he'd be in the hospital three times in a month, including 2 weeks in the ICU, and now again with urinary issues in the hospital. So different than what happens to our patients. Our typical patient comes in, has outpatient therapy with high success, higher than with surgery, better than with surgery. And with surgery, 97% of men lose their erections, 80% are peeing in their pants. And then there's shortening of the penis. And I'm sure generals and secretaries of defense and every other man in the world, and probably every other woman who's related to that man, doesn't want that man so deformed. So there's lots of reasons why men with prostate issues come here. Lots of reasons why men just come in anyway to get checked out, check the PSA, check the prostate, and other things. And of course, everyone comes here. Women with breast checkups want to know what's going on with their breast or lung or pancreas or colon or bladder. This is the work that we do every day at 1384 Broadway. So the Secretary of Defense Austin, good luck. Have a speedy recovery. And I hope you never know from tragedy again, tragedy of surgery, tragedy of radical prostatectomy, tragedy of robotic prostatectomy. I hope you never hear from that again. And speaking of prostate, I want to talk about one of our patients, a 56-year-old man. He's also a black man, and I say that because in the black community, one in six black men get prostate cancer, one in 23 die of prostate cancer. So it's a really different, more aggressive disease in the black community. This man, 56 years old, has a more aggressive cancer. It's a Gleason 7. That's how it looks under the microscope. His PSA also was very high, 12. Normal PSI is considered less than 4, and you can have cancer when your PSA is less than 4. You'll see that when you look at our prostate DVD. This man is married. He has 4 children, and his father and grandfather all had prostate cancer. So 3 generations, the patient, the father, the grandfather. But I should tell you something else, and that is you don't need to have a family history. 90% of people have cancer with no family history. And he had multiple cores positive. His Gleason 7 was 4 plus 3, so it's a more aggressive cancer. And his PSA had gone up from 6.5 to 12.5, nearly doubled in 1 year. And he worked at one of the biggest hospitals in New York City. He worked at one of the most famous hospitals in New York City. Actually, 2 of the most famous hospitals. If I told you, you'd probably fall out of your chair. And yet, never got care, never got treatment, came to us because he just didn't want to be leaking urine and to be impotent. He didn't want to be shortened. And he came to us years ago with this high-risk cancer, PSA 12, Gleason 7, and he was treated. And when I examined him, he had a huge prostate, sulcus to sulcus, huge prostate. He was treated years ago, and now his PSA is 0. So he's happy with the results. His family's happy with the results. I'm happy with the results. And we all, the whole team here, all team that fight for each patient, are happy for our patients. We love our patients, do well. We follow our patients. Many people say, Dr. Lederman, how do you know the cancer is gone? Well, we follow the patient. For prostate cancer, we will check the PSA and the physical exam and see the patient, make sure everything's okay on a regular basis. This is what we do every day. And speaking of which, I want to talk about a 63-year-old woman married, and she had an 8.5-centimeter kidney mass, almost the size of a fist. It was detected in her left kidney. She had an ultrasound. She had a big mass. She had an MRI. She had a big mass. It was a solid mass. She never smoked, because smoking is a risk factor for kidney cancer. She never smoked, and she was never around smokers. She lost weight. She went from 185 to 162. She lost 25 pounds in 2 years. She's 5'1". She had some nausea when she ate. She had this big mass. I examined her, and, well, we talked about all the options. She comes from Connecticut, and she just did not want to have radical surgery. She just did not want to lose her kidney. She saw doctors at several very famous places, and they all told her, oh, you have to have surgery, you have to have surgery. Well, it's been 6 years since radio surgery. She's in remission. She's had no other treatment. She walked in, had pinpoint treatment, walked out, no cutting, no bleeding, no anesthesia, no hospital stays. And this is the work that we do every day at 1384 Broadway, Broadway and 38th Street in the heart of New York City. We treat many, many kidney cancers. Sad to say, most patients are not told by their doctors about treatment options, which is really sad, because many people who've lost their kidney are really upset about losing their kidney and half of their kidney function when they could have had non-invasive treatment. She had a large mass. It's been 6 years, and she is cancer-free, doing great, and this is the work that we do every day at 1384 Broadway, Broadway and 38th Street in the heart of New York City. And we're talking about a woman who comes to us 68 years old many years ago. She's a nurse with right breast cancer. She was found by MRI. She had a biopsy. She was going to have surgery elsewhere. She was going to have surgery and chemo and radiation. And, well, she heard about her work, and she decided that she just did not want to have surgery or deforming breast or losing her breast or chemo or standard radiation. And she had had a discharge from her breast for about 2.5 years. She had some surgery. The discharge continued. She just did not want to lose a quarter of her breast or all her breast. And she was seen at famous places, and she just felt there were other options that she wasn't being told. And she checked us out, and she came to us for her right breast cancer. And we treated her now about 5 years ago. 5 years ago for her right breast cancer. She was treated non-invasively with no cutting, no bleeding, no chemo, no surgery, no lumpectomy, no mastectomy. And she is cancer-free. In fact, I saw her this week. She's had new imaging. As I said before, we follow our patients with imaging and blood tests and physical exams. And this is the work that we do every day. We have a new booklet for breast cancer people. If you're interested in breast cancer, we have a new booklet and DVD. You can call us and we'll send it to you, or we'll mail it to you, whatever is good for you. This is the work that we do every day. 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We'll send you information. It's always best to meet in person to learn about options, options that may be hidden from you elsewhere. 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This is Dr. Lederman.
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2: News this hour from Town Hall. I'm Ron Taylor. The U.S. is holding talks with Iran-based backed Houthi rebels.
3: Iraq says attacks on a key Saudi oil pipeline were launched from its territory. The Saudi Foreign Ministry blames the attacks on several drones that came from Iraq. An Iraqi commander was fired. President Trump says he thinks Iran is responsible.
4: They're on the balls of their feet right now, but I think they are. They've been in charge of that for a while.
3: The Houthis have said they are only targeting neighboring Saudi Arabia's shipping. I'm Ed Donahue.
2: Correspondent Julie Walker reporting on President Trump's trip to Ireland.
5: President Trump in Dublin meeting with Ireland's prime minister and wading into a complex and politically charged subject, a unified Ireland.
4: Well, I don't want to cause any problems, but I will tell you, I'd love to see it unified.
5: He's referring to reunification of the Republic of Ireland with the United Kingdom's Northern Ireland.
4: It's going to happen eventually.
5: But later at a U.S. embassy event.
4: That's one of those questions where no matter what you say, no matter how well you say it, there's no good answer, right?
5: Meanwhile, protesters took to the streets to denounce Trump weighing in on their country's politics. I'm Julie Walker.
2: Diesel prices in the U.S. hitting another record, soaring past $6 a gallon on average. And that, of course, is with the war in Iran and the world's flow of fuel. The national average of nearly $6.06 is up from $5.85 last week. And almost $3.71 from this time last year, that according to AAA. Indonesian rescuers say about 140 passengers and crew were missing after a ferry carrying more than 240 people overturned in bad weather in the Java Sea. At least 102 people were rescued and the body of a passenger recovered Sunday as the search expanded. More news at townhall.com.
6: Born on America's darkest day of 9/11, the Tunnel to Towers Foundation has been helping America's heroes ever since. In this 25th anniversary year of 9/11, we honor heroes like New York City Police Department Detective Eric Kaleha. Kaleha, a Bensonhurst, Brooklyn native, worked his way up to the rank of detective and answered the call after September 11th, serving at Ground Zero in the months that followed. In 2022, he was diagnosed with multiple cancers tied to his heroic service. Just 5 months later, he passed away from a 9/11 related illness. Eric is survived by his wife, Marilyn, and his two children. To honor his life and service, Tunnel to Towers paid off the mortgage on the Kaleha family home through its Fallen First Responder Home Program. Donate $11 a month. 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That's T, the number 2, and then T.org.
2: New facts are being found out about the closest planet to the sun.
7: A new study shows that mercury may be shrinking faster than expected. Scientists from the German Aerospace Center reported Thursday that mercury's shrinkage may be 30% greater than previously believed. They say that represents a loss in diameter of as much as 14 miles, significant for a planet that is barely 3,000 miles across. Mercury has been shrinking ever since its formation because of internal cooling, which is tightening the surface like a girdle to fit its new, slimmer cell. Keith Peters reporting.
2: Hawaii is expanding disaster support services for residents affected by hurricanes Lowell and Lala. The statewide disaster case management program deploying more than 80 case managers to help survivors assess their needs and develop recovery plans. 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More news at townhall.com. A Texas Democrat running for the U.S. Senate is facing questions about a major shift on transgender athletes in women's sports.
8: State Representative James Tallarico now says he opposes transgender participation when it threatens safety or fairness. But critics point to his earlier votes against bans on men competing in women's sports and gender transition procedures for minors. Republican opponents say the reversal shows voters are rejecting extreme gender ideology and that Democrats are moderating their message only to win elections. John Scott reporting.
2: A severe weather threat taking aim at parts of the southeast this weekend, with heavy rain expected along the Gulf Coast and central Florida today, raising the risk for flash flooding. Meanwhile, low-lying cities across the area like Tampa and New Orleans could see up to 3 inches of rain through the day. This all comes after storms slammed parts of the southeast on Friday. More on these stories at townhall.com.
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17: You go Whistler.
18: This tape will self-destruct in 5 seconds.
19: Hello, everyone. I'm Carl Amari, and this is Hollywood 360, the radio show that presents all things entertainment, including trivia contests and games, movie reviews, celebrity interviews, showbiz news, and classic radio shows. My co-host is the vivacious Lisa Wolf. In this hour, Angela Lansbury stars in a tale well calculated to keep you in suspense from 1947, but first it's Real or Ridiculous. Lisa will provide information on retro games and toys. I must decide if they're real or ridiculous while you play along at home. Right, Lisa?
20: That's right, Carl. So did you have a few toys?
19: No, we were poor.
20: That's what I thought. You didn't have any.
19: I didn't have anything.
20: Yeah, you just had to like...
19: I had a stick and a rock.
20: Right.
19: Yeah, growing up. I had a rubber band.
20: That's good,
19: and
20: too.
19: And I also had a thumbtack.
20: Okay. Well, that's helpful. That's a great toy, actually. Yeah. You just have to be very creative and inventive.
17: Well, yes.
20: But we will talk about some retro toys that hopefully will bring back some memories.
17: Maybe our listeners had.
20: That's right. Or maybe Mike has heard of. We'll see.
17: Right.
20: The original Mr. Potato Head did not come with a plastic potato because kids were expected to supply their own real potato.
17: That is absolutely 1,000% true.
20: That is real.
17: Yeah.
20: So you had to ask your mom or dad for a potato.
17: I remember that.
20: You do?
17: Yes, I remember. I didn't have it.
20: You didn't have
17: it? But some of my friends
20: have
17: had it.
20: You really didn't have a Mr. Potato Head?
17: No, I remember my friends saying, hey, Mom, can I have a potato?
20: That's so funny.
17: Yeah.
20: I don't remember that, but I only remember the plastic one. That's great.
17: Yeah.
20: Parker Brothers initially rejected Monopoly because the company thought the game had too many rules.
17: Too many rules. I don't think that's the reason why. So I'm going to say false.
20: You're going to say
17: but
20: ridiculous.
17: Not ridiculous. Not because of the rules. I think they thought it was like gambling or something like that.
20: Interesting.
17: Yeah.
20: All right. It is real. They rejected it for two reasons. The game had too many rules.
17: All right.
20: And it took too long to play, which actually is true.
17: I hate when I get them wrong.
20: But they eventually agreed to publish it in 1935.
17: Wow.
20: Wow. That's how long it's been around.
17: Yeah.
20: Even before
17: I like Monopoly.
20: I like Monopoly, too. Yeah. I love that game.
17: Yeah.
20: The inventor of Etch-A-Sketch originally called the toy the Magic Screen. Is that real or ridiculous?
17: It's ridiculous.
20: It is real.
17: What?
20: Huh? The Magic Screen.
17: You know what? Now I better take up Provigen.
20: You better.
17: Hang on a second.
20: Hurry up. Let's go.
17: Works fast.
20: The original Slinky. Did you have a Slinky?
17: A Slinky.
20: Remember the commercial?
17: It's a wonderful toy.
20: And it goes down the stairs?
17: Yeah.
20: But my Slinky never went down the stairs.
17: No.
20: It wouldn't do that.
17: No.
20: I don't know how they made it do
17: special
20: that.
17: Special effects or something.
20: Right?
17: Like that.
20: The original Slinky was made of copper-colored metal, but the company later changed it to silver.
17: I'll agree with that.
20: That is not true.
17: No.
20: No. Play-Doh was originally sold as wallpaper cleaning product.
17: That is real.
20: That is real. Originally marketed as a wallpaper cleaner.
17: Yeah, baby.
20: You should remember that for all your wallpaper.
17: Yeah. Oh,
20: you never know if you need never know.
17: Uh-huh.
20: The original Easy Bake Oven.
17: Yeah.
20: Did you have that?
17: No.
20: You didn't have an Easy Bake Oven?
17: No, my sister, I think, did.
20: Well, that's you. If your sister's had it, had it.
17: I think she did have one.
20: Everybody had an Easy Bake Oven.
17: All right.
20: It cooked its tiny cakes using a light bulb.
17: Real.
20: That is real. What's funny is that people wouldn't know that. I mean, that's how it worked. Just you put a light bulb in there. It was a 100-watt bulb.
21: I'm sorry. That is a really boring story.
20: Yeah, but that's the heat source, a 100-watt bulb.
17: Yeah.
20: The amount of heat that gives off is very low.
17: Uh-huh.
20: But it worked.
17: Okay.
20: Sears.
17: Right.
20: Refused to sell Twister. Now, you had to have Twister.
17: Oh, yeah.
20: I didn't.
17: No? But my brother, I think, had it.
20: Well, is that the same thing?
17: No.
20: Like, if we have it, we have it.
17: Okay, go on.
20: You guys are unusual.
17: Yeah.
20: Sears refused to sell Twister because executives believed the game was too suggestive. Really ridiculous.
17: Real.
20: That is not real. No. Twister did face some concerns, but the story that Sears banned it is not accurate.
17: Oh, okay.
20: Okay. Hasbro.
17: These are good.
20: I know.
17: Hey, get me.
20: Of course they're good. What do you think I am here?
17: Yeah.
20: Hasbro invented the term action figure specifically so boys wouldn't think G.I. Joe was a doll.
17: That's absolutely true.
20: That is real.
17: Yeah, I remember
20: action
17: that.
20: Figure. 1964.
17: Action figure.
20: Yeah.
17: And you know, G.I. Joe, I don't know if you remember, Mike, but G.I. Joe's had a scar on their cheek.
20: I had G.I. Joe.
17: Every G.I. Joe, authentic G.I. Joe, had a scar on its cheek. And there was lots of knockoffs in like China and other places. And they didn't have the scar. And so that's why you could tell the difference. But that was like a copyrighted, like infringement proof type of thing. They put a scar on their cheek.
20: Got it.
17: Yeah.
20: All right.
17: Okay, I want you to understand that.
20: I understand you.
21: So
20: I hear you.
21: Have some toys.
17: I did actually
20: have
17: a
20: toy.
17: I had a G.I. Joe.
20: He had a toy.
17: Yes.
20: The original Light Bright. Did you have a Light Bright?
17: No.
20: Come on.
17: No, I didn't.
20: Oh, no.
17: Well, what about it?
20: Now I can see. Barbie was originally going to be called Barbara, but Mattel changed it because the name sounded too old-fashioned.
17: sounds real, but I'm going to say ridiculous.
20: Really?
17: Yeah.
20: You're right. Barbie was named after Ruth Handler's daughter, Barbara, but it was always Barbie. Here's the last one.
17: All right.
20: When Lego introduced its interlocking plastic brick, the company guaranteed that every brick would fit with every other Lego brick.
17: Huh. Real.
20: That is real.
17: Yeah.
20: Even decades later, they started in 1958 and they maintain compatibility with bricks made since 1958.
17: You know what? After I took the Prevagen, I think I got almost every one of them.
20: I think so too. But some you just kind of stole. But
17: Prevagen, great for the brain.
20: Or retro games that you never had.
17: Those were great, Lisa.
20: Thanks, Carl. That was a lot of fun.
17: Next week, do part two. That was really good.
20: You got it.
17: I like that.
20: I'll do that.
17: All right. You know what? Angela Lansbury from Murder, She Wrote. Start in a suspense episode, and we have it for you next.
20: She was in Beauty and the Beast.
17: Oh, yeah. All right. Stick around.
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17: 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All right, it's time for suspense, and this one stars Angela Lansbury from, you said, Beauty and the Beast, and also Murder, She Wrote. You know, she was on that show a long, long time. She's, I guess, pretty young in this episode because it's a 1947 episode. She is the star. It's called A Thing of Beauty. It's sponsored by your favorite potent potable, Roma Wines. She lugs 2 gallons here every week.
20: Every Saturday.
17: She almost broke a bottle. Remember last week in the elevator?
20: Well, that's because you wouldn't help me carry it.
17: Yeah, she was like, oh, she dropped it. It didn't break.
20: That's
17: but,
20: a good thing.
17: But, yeah, she loves her Roma Wines at Lisa Wolf.
20: Hey, Carl, I got to sit across from you for 5 hours.
17: By the end of the night, she's like, yeah, so what's this? Did you think?
21: I mean, a quarter of a bottle is already gone right now.
17: I know. And we're only in the first hour.
20: Sorry about that, guys.
17: Well, you know what? It's time for Angela Lansbury. She starred in a tale well calculated to keep you in suspense on May 29th, 1947. A Thing of Beauty. Here's part one of Suspense.
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24: Now, if you will give me your arm.
25: Yes, sir.
24: Oh, thank you.
3: I think we shall just miss the storm if we hurry.
4: Rather somber place, isn't it?
3: Oh, it gives her seclusion, and that's all she's ever asked for since she came here. That and what little spiritual comfort I've been able to give her.
4: How long ago was that, sir? That she came here, I mean.
3: Oh, eight. Nine years ago in May.
4: But it was long before that she left the stage.
3: Well, she was in an institution for nearly 10 years. A mental disorder. Though it's not her mind was ever sick, or I'm mistaken.
4: They do say she's a bit on the eccentric side, though.
3: Oh, well, you'll be her spiritual advisor yourself soon enough, when I've retired. And I want you to meet her without prejudice. One day I'll tell you what I know, which goodness knows is little enough, and what I have reason to believe, which is somewhat more. Well, it seems we'll just about escape adventure.
4: Yes. She lives completely alone?
3: The one servant, that is all.
5: Oh, Father Benton.
3: Ah, Suzette, this is my new curate, the Reverend Mr. Sedley. We are here to see Miss Tremaine.
5: Well, does she know you are not alone?
3: Oh, good, Suzette, I haven't any idea. But you might let us in out of the rain, if you don't mind, while you so inform her.
5: But if... Very well, come in.
3: Ah, thank you.
5: If you would wait in the study, I will ask if Mademoiselle is able to see you.
3: What in the world's got into that woman? She knows Miss Tremaine's been seeing me every fortnight at the same time for 9 years.
4: There's a picture here. Is it of her?
3: Probably.
4: My word, she was a beauty.
3: Your father could have told you. Yes, she was a legend of two continents.
4: Must have been a very tragic thing to make a woman like that shut herself away. Is it true, sir, that she sees no one but you?
3: No one. As far as I know, she has never set foot outside this house in all the time she's been here. Nor has she ever had a single visitor beside myself.
4: But why?
5: Mademoiselle will see you now, Father, in her parlor, across the hall.
3: Oh, thank you, Suzette.
6: Father Benton.
3: Hello, my dear.
6: Come in.
3: Thank you.
6: I do hope you don't mind my receiving you in the dark, but I have a mortal dread of lights during a storm.
3: Not at all, my dear.
6: You'll find two quite comfortable chairs just there by the window, I think.
3: Oh, thank you. Madeline, this is my new curate, Mr. Sedley.
6: Oh, yes, Mr. Sedley.
4: It's a great pleasure to meet the famous beauty, even in the dark.
6: Yes, I suppose you've heard of my beauty, Mr. Sedley. You know, as you came in, I was looking at this little gold mirror. Engraved on the back are the words, "A thing of beauty is a joy forever."
4: Ah, Keats.
6: Yes, Oscar gave it to me.
4: Oh?
6: He said it was a magic mirror. When you are very old, Madeline, he said, you will only have to look in it to see yourself as you are now, young and radiant and a joy forever. And I've believed ever since then that Oscar was really something of a magician, because, you know, it's true.
4: Was that Oscar Wilde, Miss Tremaine?
6: Yes. Dear Oscar, dear dead days. I suppose you've already heard all the wild tales of my lurid past, Mr. Sedley?
4: Oh, no, Miss Tremaine, I assure you
6: I don't believe that Father Bentham has ever caught me in a reminiscing mood, have you, Father? But since you will one day be vicar here, Mr. Sedley, perhaps it would be better if you heard the truth from me.
4: Miss Tremaine, don't think
6: the truth is wild enough. It all began, I suppose, when John Gaylord gave me my first speaking part. That was so far too long ago to tell. My hair was a little darker. My voice was not quite as rich as it is now. A trifle more silvery, perhaps. John and Nell Garrett were the leads, and my part, well, it was one of those obscure little parts that no one pays any attention to until some obscure little actress comes along and makes the start of a career with it. It was then that I first experienced what will always be to me, in all the range of human feelings, the supreme exaltation when you hear the full frenzied applause of an audience for you alone.
24: Madeline, may I see you?
6: Oh, come in, John.
2: You were marvelous, simply marvelous.
5: Oh, thank you, John.
7: That's such a little fool.
5: A fool?
7: I told you to play the part down, but it's getting worse and worse tonight. She's absolutely furious. She's going to make trouble for you, Madeline.
5: Trouble? What kind of trouble?
7: Oh, you don't know Nellie Garrett.
5: But I know my audience, don't I?
7: Oh, Madeline, you're so young and foolish and so beautiful.
5: Why, thank you, John.
7: So terribly beautiful.
5: Oh, John, you're leading up to it again, aren't you?
7: Oh, Madeline, this play isn't going to last forever. Even you can't keep it alive much longer. Why don't we make plans together now? We could have our own company.
5: As the great John Gaylord and Mrs. Gaylord?
7: No, of course not. Why, in a couple of years, you'd be as famous in your own right as Nell Garrett herself.
5: Perhaps I don't want to wait a couple of years. Besides, John, I don't love you.
7: Do you love anyone?
5: No. But when I marry, it'll be an up-and-coming young member of Parliament. Oh. Like.
7: You're in for it now, Madeline.
8: Please, my dear, you
9: so
8: must...
9: So there you are, my fine miss.
8: Go easy, Miss Garrett. She's meant no harm.
9: No harm, indeed. She has merely ruined my entire last act curtain for 29 consecutive performances, hoisting her skirts clear above the ankle, ogling the stalls like a music hall Gretchen.
8: Well, it's only because it's that kind of a part,
9: my dear. Oh, is it indeed now? Well, as long as I play the leads in this company, I will not have my best speech in the whole play utterly ruined by rowdy applause for the gutter antics of a half-baked ingenue.
7: No, really, you're making a fool of yourself.
9: And while we're on the subject, Mr. Gaylord, there are a few points I should like to discuss with you. When you help Miss Tremaine down from the swing in the second act, there's no need for you to keep your arm around her during the entire remainder of the scene. I'll admit that she appears ready to swoon at any moment. But one peep show performance is quite enough for an evening in Drury Lane.
5: Well, really, Miss Garrett, if you can no longer hold either your audiences or your lovers...
9: Why, you cheat!
7: No.
5: I'll kill you for that, Nell Garrett. If I die for it, I'll kill you. I left the theater and walked aimlessly out into the night, my eyes blinded with tears. Young, yes, and foolish as I was, I believed my poor little heart was truly broken. For I knew that Nell Garrett could ruin me with every theatre manager in London, and I knew she would. How long I wandered through those misty streets, or where, or even what I did, I shall never know. But just as dawn was breaking, I found myself, by some odd twist of fate, passing by the lodgings of John Gaylord. On a sudden impulse, I climbed the steps to his door.
7: Yeah? Madeline!
5: Hello, John.
7: Darling, did anyone see you?
5: See me?
7: Come in, come in. Where have you been?
5: Just walking.
7: Good Lord. Alone?
5: Yes, why?
7: Don't you know?
5: Yes, John. I'm afraid I do. My career...
7: Your career? Oh, my poor child.
5: John, what is it?
7: Don't you know that Nell Garrett's been found dead with a knife in her back?
5: Dead?
7: Murdered.
5: Oh, John.
7: The police have been looking all over London for you. I've been expecting them here every moment.
5: For me?
7: Of course for you.
5: But why?
7: Madeline, last night you threatened to kill her in front of a dozen witnesses. Why wouldn't they be looking for you? Now, Madeline, darling, listen to me. Where did you go? What did you do? Didn't anyone see you? Didn't you talk to anyone?
5: No, I...
7: You've got to tell them something.
5: But what can I tell?
7: Because if you... Don't tell them, they'll...
5: John, I...
7: Yes, they'll hang,
5: oh,
7: Madeline.
5: No.
7: Please, Madeline, you've got to think. Try to remember something.
5: Oh, I'm so alone. If only I had a friend...
7: You have got a friend, Madeline. I'm your friend, believe
5: someone
7: me.
5: Someone who loved me enough to at least say they were with me.
7: Yes, who is it?
24: Inspector Trellis, Scotland Yard.
7: In there, quickly, the bedroom.
5: John!
7: Don't worry, I'll tell him something. Hurry. Yes, coming.
24: I'm sorry to rouse you at this early hour, sir.
7: It's quite all right. Come in.
24: You are Mr. John Gaylord?
7: Yes.
24: Of the Queen's Players Company, Drury Lane?
7: Yes.
24: Can you tell me, Mr. Gaylord, anything of the whereabouts of Miss Madeline Tremaine?
7: Madeline Tremaine?
24: Yes.
7: Why,
5: Did you call me, darling? Oh, excuse me.
24: Who is this lady, Mr. Gaylord?
5: Well... Who are you?
24: I'm from the police, madam.
5: Police?
24: There's been a murder. Miss Nell Garrett of the Queen's Company was found stabbed in her home last night.
5: Nell Garrett?
24: Yes. Do you know her?
5: Why, of course, this is...
24: I'm afraid, madam, that I shall have to ask you for your name.
5: I'm Madeline Tremaine. Mm. I'm sorry that you find me in somewhat disarray.
24: Miss Tremaine, I'm afraid I shall also have to ask you to account for your whereabouts after you left the theater last night.
6: Very well. Mr. Gaylord can account for my whereabouts.
24: Well, Mr. Gaylord?
7: I...
6: You see, Inspector, it's rather a delicate matter, because since I left the theater last night, I've been here.
24: Is that true, Mr. Gaylord?
7: Yes, quite true, Inspector.
24: I see.
6: Is that satisfactory, Inspector?
24: Yes. Well, I don't think I need trouble you any further, for the moment.
6: Well, I quite understand your position, Inspector. It's a terrible, terrible thing.
24: Yes. Well, good day to you.
7: Good day, sir. Oh, Madeline. Madeline. You shouldn't have done it. They'll have the scandal all over every newspaper in the city.
6: Well, a scandal is better than a hanging, isn't it?
7: There must have been some other way. Now, they'll tear you to shreds. They won't have you in anything better than a music hall for the rest of your life.
6: John, there won't be any scandal if...
7: If what?
6: John, it wasn't just my tiff with Nell Garrett that made me go wandering through the fog last night. I was thinking about something much more serious.
7: What do you mean?
6: I was thinking about what you said.
7: What I had said?
6: John, perhaps I don't really love you yet, but there's no one else. And you're the kindest, finest man I've ever known.
7: Madeline.
6: And now perhaps you've saved my life.
7: Madeline, I love you more than anything else in this world, but I wouldn't have you marry me for gratitude.
6: I wouldn't marry any man for gratitude.
7: Madeline, if I were to tell you that I wasn't here last night either, that I couldn't explain my whereabouts...
6: Oh, I see.
7: Would you still marry me?
6: Yes, John, I will marry you.
19: And that's the first portion of Suspense, A Thing of Beauty, starring Angela Lansbury, sponsored by Roma Wines, as heard on CBS. More after this.
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20: Carl, half of all adults have high blood pressure. They don't even know it. And you were one of those people.
17: Yeah.
20: And so tell me about your journey with high blood pressure.
17: Yeah, you know, maybe a few years ago, I had it checked by my doctor, and he's like, it's starting to creep up. Mm-hmm. So I did go on blood pressure medicine, but I found this product online because a friend of mine uses it called 120 Life. And I started using it, and it lowered my blood pressure. It actually works, and it does it in a natural way using natural products, no stimulants. It's all really great stuff for you, like hibiscus and beetroot and pomegranate and some other great

0: way of saying thank you for trying 120 Life. But you know what? You're the one that's going to benefit from it because it's going to lower your blood pressure and it tastes delicious. All right, we're listening to Suspense. It's probably the greatest series of high adventure and mystery. It was on the air, Lisa, a long time, 1942 until 1962. It had the greatest producers, directors, had a full orchestra for most of its run, and had great stars like Angela Lansbury, who stars in this episode called A Thing of Beauty from May 29, 1947. Here's the conclusion to Suspense.
1: For Suspense, Roma Wines are bringing you Angela Lansbury in A Thing of Beauty. 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
2: Suspense.
1: And now Roma Wines bring back to our Hollywood soundstage Miss Angela Lansbury, who as Madeline Tremaine resumes the recital of her brilliant and stormy career. It is a tale told to two clergymen in a darkened room. A tale well calculated to keep them and you in
2: suspense.

0: Shall I continue, gentlemen?
1: Oh, yes. Please do, Miss Tremaine. It's most absorbing.
2: Indeed it is.
0: Really? I hope you don't mind the lights turned off. It's the storm. I suppose I am a sort of an elemental creature, but I always love to sit here and have it dark when it's stormy outside.
1: Not at all.
0: Well, then, our marriage was a very happy one. Perhaps not entirely in the high tradition of grand passion, but a thoroughly comfortable, civilized relationship. Until something happened, which is so often a tragic feature of wedded life between two stage personalities. You see, for the first two seasons, John and I always played together. And then managers began to ask for me alone. What could I do? I was young, just reaching the peak of my career. John was past his prime and popularity. And so at last he no longer even tried to have a career, but lived along on false hopes and idle dreams and tiresome reminiscences, and took up those little hobbies to pass the time away. Even grew a little stout. It was very difficult for both of us. And then for me came the time and the opportunity that every actress dreams of.
3: Mademoiselle.
0: Hello, Suzette. I've got the most wonderful news. The most wonderful, wonderful news.
4: That's you, Madeline?
0: I'll tell you about it later.
3: Oui, mademoiselle.
0: Yes, John.
4: Come on in here a moment. I want to show you something.
0: Where are you?
4: In here in the den.
0: Oh, good heavens. Now what?
4: I thought I'd keep it a secret until I had my first exhibit, but I couldn't wait. I've taken up etching.
0: Etching?
4: Yes. Look, here.
0: Well, what's that?
4: You.
0: What?
4: It's only the copper plate, of course. You see, the whole principle of etching... Madeline, look out.
0: What's the matter?
4: You almost knocked over that vat of nitric acid. Oh, one drop of that on your beautiful white skin would burn a hole right through you.
0: Well, must you have that sort of thing around, darling?
4: Of course, that's the whole thing. You see, the sketch simply scrapes the wax off the copper plate. Then you drop it in the acid and...
0: Well, that's very interesting, I must say.
4: Yes. Well, tell me, what happened in town? Anything?
0: Anything. Everything.
4: Got some plans, eh? Anyone ask for me?
0: Oh, yes, everyone asked for you, John, and I told them you were well.
4: I thought there might be a couple of decent plays for a change. I might consider something. If...
0: I know, John. John, how are you on Romeo?
4: Romeo?
0: Yes, John. You see, Maxwell has finally asked me to do a Shakespeare repertory. And high time, by the way, and I'm starting in Romeo and Juliet, and I need...
4: Madeline, why didn't you tell me Romeo? We'll be a sensation.
0: Yes.
4: And it's just the thing I need.
0: I know, John.
4: Oh, I can do it all right. Take off a little weight, brush up on the lines. I've done it before, you know.
0: But, John,
4: oh, Madeline. Oh, you're the dearest wife and the best friend a man ever had.
0: Darling,
4: you know, lately I've actually wondered sometimes if you might not think I was... Oh, my darling.
0: Yes, but now, John, don't count too heavily on this. I'm not quite sure yet how things are going to work out.
4: Look out!
0: No.

0: Or should we take it from, yet I should kill thee with much cherishing?
1: Yes.
0: Yet I should kill thee with much cherishing. Good night, good night. Parting is such sweet sorrow that I shall say good night till it be morrow.
1: Sleep dwell upon thine eyes, peace in thy breast. Would I were sleep and peace so sweet
0: yes,
1: to rest.
0: Yes, darling, but you see on those last, you should already be moving off the stage. You don't want to take too much of them after all. The scene really ends when Juliet leaves the balcony.
1: Well, I know, but you can't just throw them away, Madeline, dear. Those are very famous
0: yes,
1: lines.
0: Yes, I know, darling, but we mustn't think so much in terms of lines as of performance.
2: Pardon, mademoiselle.
0: Yes, Suzette.
2: Monsieur Alexandre Duncan is here.
0: Oh, show him in.
2: Oui, mademoiselle.
1: Alec Duncan, what's that young ham coming around for?
0: Well, John, I've been meaning to tell
3: Hello,
0: you.
3: Hello, Madeline.
0: Hello, Alec. You know my husband.
3: Why, yes, of course. How do you do, Mr. Tremaine?
1: My name is Gaylord.
3: Of course, Mr. Gaylord. Well, I say, aren't I the luckiest fellow in the world?
1: Are you?
0: John.
3: To be playing Romeo opposite Madeline Tremaine? Madeline, when I got your cable, I could hardly believe it. I jumped on the boat without even packing a bag. Something wrong?
0: John, I have been trying to tell you, but I didn't want to hurt your feelings.
3: If I've interrupted anything.
0: No, it's all right, Alec. John, please don't make a scene. I had to have somebody to rehearse with until Alec got here, and I knew you wouldn't be the slightest help to me if you thought... Oh, John, why must you make an issue of it?
1: I've always known you were a thoughtless, selfish woman. But I never would have believed that you could do anything quite so vile.
0: How dare you speak to me that way? You didn't really think that a man with a 40-inch waistline and a double chin could ever play Romeo, did you?
3: Madeline, I say you...
0: Get out of here. Get out. Get out. Get out.
3: I say, Madeline.
0: Oh, Alec, I'll have to go and apologize. John, I want to talk to you. John?
1: Yes. Madeline, be careful of that acid.
0: Acid? Oh, John, I'm terribly sorry for what I said. It was beastly of me.
1: It's quite all right, Madeline.
0: Oh, John, I knew you'd see it that way when you came to
1: Because, you see, I am going to play Romeo.
0: Oh, John, must we go through it all over again?
1: Madeline, I've forgiven and forgotten a lot of things since we've been married. I've pushed you out in front. I've given you the spotlight. I've watched your regard for me become somewhat less than for your servant, somewhat more than for your dog.
0: John, now look here.
1: But this, if only for my self-respect, I will not allow. To dangle before my eyes the thing that I wanted most in all this world, except your beauty that I gave it up for. The thing I've been wanting so much, I didn't dare admit it myself. And then to have you snatch it from me. No, Madeline, no, no, no. Waistlines and double chins can be concealed, but a mean spirit never. This one thing you can do for me, and you will.
0: John, really, you're being a fool.
1: You see, I've always known that you married me to save your career and to keep my mouth shut. But there's one thing you haven't known. Where I was the night Nell Garrett was murdered.
0: Where were you?
1: I was at Nell Garrett's home.
0: Well... That explains quite a number of things, doesn't it, John?
1: Madeline, where did you get that gun?
0: I always thought that someday I might need one.
1: Madeline!
0: Don't come near me, John. Very well, John, I warned you.

0: You see, as he sank to the floor, he hurled the bowl of acid at my face. It was a frightful thing. Of course, it was self-defense. I was never even brought to trial, particularly when I told it was he who had killed poor Nell Garrett. Oh, but I suffered a complete nervous collapse. And I suppose I've never really recovered. And yet Providence always seems kind enough to leave something to be thankful for, even in the worst of tragedies. Because not a single drop of acid ever touched me. I suppose if it had, I should be horribly disfigured to this day. Well, have I bored you, Mr. Sedley?
1: No. Oh, no, Miss Tremaine.
2: Goodness gracious. Well, Madeline, the storm is almost over. I think we'd best push on.
0: Must you? Well, excuse me for just a moment.
2: Oh, of course, my dear.
1: Oh, my word. The poor woman.
2: Yes.
1: I say, look here.
2: What is it?
1: This mirror. It's not a mirror at all. It has a picture pasted in it. The photograph that's in the study.
2: Poor Madeline.
3: Father Benton, Mademoiselle would like to speak with you a moment before you go.
2: Oh, very well. I'll only be a moment, Sedley.
3: This way, Father.
2: Oh, thank you.
0: Oh, Father.
2: Well, Madeline.
0: You may turn the lights on, Suzette, as you go.
3: Oui, Mademoiselle.
0: So that is your young curate, Father Bentham?
2: Yes. Do you like him?
0: He seems like a dear boy, but...
2: But what, Madeline?
0: I'm afraid I can't see him again.
2: Madeline, why?
0: Well, I don't want to hurt his feelings, but it would not be the same. You've been my only true friend in all these years. And when you are gone, I would rather be alone again than...
1: I'm sorry, sir, but Mrs. Stokes is outside. Her little girl is dying.
0: Away.
1: And when she heard you were here, she...
4: Go away.
2: Madeline.
4: Go away.
1: Come, sir.
4: Go away.
1: Oh. Good Lord.
2: Poor Madeline. It was too much for her.
1: Yes.
2: She killed them both, of course. The woman and her husband.
1: Oh, I...
2: Well, somehow I think I always must have known it. All these years she's lived a lie.
1: Yes, but that's not the lie that's hurt her. It was the acid.
2: Acid?
1: Didn't you see her face, sir?
2: You forget, my boy, that I am blind.
1: She has no face.

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2: Hello. I've had many a thrill myself listening to Suspense, and I hope we were able to send a few chills up and down your spines tonight. I'm sure next week's program will, when Roma Wines bring you Hume Cronin in Make Mad the Guilty. It's a real thriller, so don't miss it. Good night.
3: Angela Lansbury appeared through arrangement with Metro-Goldwyn-Mayer, producers of High Barbaree, starring Van Johnson and June Allison. 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
4: And that's Suspense, starring Angela Lansbury in A Thing of Beauty from May 29, 1947, sponsored by Roma Wines, as heard on CBS. 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
5: Yes, it is, and we are going back to 1981 with this great song.
6: Her hair is hollow gold.
4: Great song.
6: Lips sweet.
5: I'm so glad we mostly have this very similar musical taste. Mostly.
4: She's got Betty Davis eyes.
5: So this is Betty Davis eyes. This is Kim Carnes.
4: Yes, Kim Carnes.
5: Singing.
4: Yep.
5: Yeah, I just said that. And this Betty.
4: I said it twice. I only said it once. Well, we said it twice.
5: We did. It spent nine non-consecutive weeks at number one, and this was Billboard's biggest hit of the year. It also won Grammys for Record of the Year and Song of the Year. So clearly, we're not the only ones who appreciate this tune.
4: You know, I haven't heard this song in so long.
5: I haven't either.
4: But if I was in my car and this came on, I'd be blasting it.
5: I agree. I haven't heard this song in a really long time, so I'm glad to play it for everyone.
4: Yeah. She's got Betty Davis eyes. Wow. I still need that record deal, folks.
5: Yeah. You're keep
4: Ladies and gentlemen,
5: at it.
4: I would like a record deal. I'm trying really hard.
5: Are you, though?
4: Practicing my singing all week long.
5: All through the shower, I'm guessing?
4: Yeah.
5: Good.
4: Yeah, so that's like, what, 3 minutes a week?
5: I hope it's more.
4: Listen, Lisa, I take a shower once a week whether I need to or not.
5: Right, and that's why, you know, this room can get a little stuffy in the evening hours.
4: Yeah. I see you brought your nose plugs.
5: Absolutely.
4: All right, more of Hollywood 360 after this. Snow's here.

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1: In our next hour, it's a 1945 whodunit on Sherlock Holmes, starring Basil Rathbone and Nigel Bruce. But first, we'll play Stump. The host, Lisa, will ask me about 1970s and 80s pop culture. I'll try to guess while you play along at home. Right, Lisa?
5: That's right.
1: All right. See you soon.
6: Yeah.
5: You know you need a will. 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
6: News this hour from Town Hall. I'm Ross Taylor. The 9/11 Victims Compensation Fund reports an enormous number of people who've passed away from toxins at Ground Zero, and thousands of others remain sick from the disaster.
7: The 25-year mark has now passed, but the pain and suffering continues as so many first responders, news reporters and cameramen, and Manhattan residents have respiratory illnesses and cancer relating to 9/11 toxins that they inhaled and were exposed to. The numbers are staggering. The 9/11 Victims Compensation Fund says close to 9,000 people have died and close to 60,000 have been diagnosed with cancer. Laura Winters reporting.
6: President Trump's childhood home has been sold for almost $2 million.
8: Trump's family hasn't owned the Tudor-style Queens estate in decades. His father, developer Fred Trump, built it in 1940, and Donald Trump lived there until he was 4 years old when the family moved to another home in the Jamaica Estate section of the borough. In 2025, after sitting vacant for years, Tommy Lynn bought the five-bedroom, three-bath home for $835,000, spending another $500,000 on renovations before this most recent sale, according to online real estate websites and news reports. Julie Walker, New York.
6: Indonesian rescuers say about 140 passengers and crew were missing after a ferry carrying more than 240 people overturned in bad weather in the Java Sea. At least 102 people were rescued, and the body of a passenger was recovered today. As the search operation expanded in waters around the vessel's last known position, authorities say the vessel lost contact around 2 a.m. Houthi rebels backed by Iran have made a swift advance along Yemen's Red Sea coast, causing thousands to flee, and some residents are even considering opening their homes for the displaced. News and analysis at townhall.com.
9: For nearly 3,000 years, Homer's The Iliad has shaped the Western imagination. 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
6: The Justice Department is suing more states over policies on in-state college tuition benefits.
10: They are the policies offering eligible non-citizens the benefits. Washington, D.C., Hawaii, Arkansas, and Utah are being challenged over their policies offering the in-state college tuition benefits the Trump administration says are illegal, as they make available benefits to non-citizens that are denied to out-of-state Americans. The four lawsuits filed Thursday bring the total number of challenges against so-called DREAM Act policies to 25.
6: Correspondent Bill Alexander. Senator Ted Cruz says he's willing to support President Trump's proposal to give $5,000 payments to U.S. adults as long as they only go to people who work and pay taxes. The Texas Republican told Fox News that his support depends on how it's structured. The proposal is facing strong pushback from both sides of the political aisle. More news at townhall.com. Anthropic says users in Yemen were trying to use AI to make more sophisticated missiles.
11: Anthropic says it has blocked the accounts of Claude users in a Houthi-controlled area of northern Yemen who tried to use AI code to develop advanced missile guidance systems. The account users apparently tried to test a guided rocket and returned to the chatbot to find out why it had failed. The Houthis have already used Iranian-made missiles and unmanned submarines. The report suggests the rebels are trying to develop more sophisticated weapons as they fight to seize territory, damage Saudi oil facilities, and attack shipping. I'm Jennifer King.
6: Severe weather threat taking aim at parts of the southeast this weekend as heavy rains expected along the Gulf Coast and central Florida, raising the risk for flash flooding. Meanwhile, low-lying cities across the region like Tampa and New Orleans could see up to 3 inches of rain by the end of Sunday. This comes after storms slammed parts of the southeast on Friday. You'll find more news and analysis at townhall.com.
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18: 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I can't keep him away. The Lone Ranger, the Shadow, the Masked Avenger.
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22: Hello, everyone. I'm Carl Amari, and this is Hollywood 360, the radio show that presents all things entertainment, including trivia contests and games, movie reviews, celebrity interviews, showbiz news, and classic radio shows. My co-host is the captivating Lisa Wolf. In this hour, Basil Rathbone and Nigel Bruce star as Holmes and Watson on The Adventures of Sherlock Holmes from 1945, but it's time now to stump the host. In order to stump the host, Lisa will present 1970s and 80s pop culture. I'll try to guess while you play along at home, right, Lisa?
23: That's right. You lived these times, so I feel very confident that you'll be familiar with these TV shows and products and songs just the same.
22: Okay.
23: The coffee shop from Three's Company.
22: From Three's Company?
23: Yeah, the TV show.
22: There was a coffee shop in
23: Three's Company? Yeah, they hung out at the coffee shop.
22: Really? On Three's Company? I never remember that.
23: Well, you will when I say it. Now, the question is this the name of the place?
22: Okay.
23: It's called the Regal Beagle. True or false?
22: The Regal Beagle. I don't ever remember them ever
23: really
22: going to a coffee shop. So I'll just say ridiculous.
23: It's true. It's they true. Hung out at the Regal Beagle.
22: Didn't know. I mean,
23: Mike, do you know that show?
2: I do know the show.
23: But you don't. You would know it enough to know Regal Beagle.
2: Wow. I don't remember. Wow. I remember Regal Beagle.
23: Yeah, that's from Three's
2: Company. I think I always thought it was a bar, maybe.
23: Yeah. I think it was a coffee shop where they hung out.
22: Okay.
23: All right.
22: All right.
23: Michael Jackson wore his famous single white glove on which hand?
22: On which hand? It was on his left hand.
23: That is true. That is correct. I wrote left hand, but I was going to see if you were true or false, and that is absolutely correct.
22: Yeah.
23: The game Pac-Man was originally released in the U.S. under the name Puck-Man. True
22: Puck-Man?
23: Or false? Puck, P-U-C-K.
22: No.
23: It is absolutely true. It was changed to Pac-Man for the U.S. market.
22: I can't believe that.
23: It was originally released as Puck-Man.
22: Puck-Man. Oh,
23: Puck-Man.
22: Weird. Okay.
23: Puck you. Laverne and Shirley first appeared as characters on Happy Days before getting their own TV
22: show.
23: That's
22: true.
23: That, you remember them, right?
22: Yeah.
23: Ah, they were great.
22: Yeah.
23: The 1980s dance craze, the electric slide.
22: Okay.
23: Was originally created for the movie Flashdance.
22: The electric slide for Flashdance. No.
23: You are correct. It was choreographed for the song Electric Boogie. You
2: know that
23: song?
2: Baby.
23: Well,
2: yeah.
23: I won't sing it for you,
22: no,
23: but you are correct.
22: Please don't.
23: Goldie Hawn played the mermaid in the 1984 movie Splash.
22: Goldie Hawn.
23: Do you remember?
22: Yeah, but it was not her. It was another girl. So
23: you were right. Do you remember who it was?
22: Yeah, Daryl Hannah.
23: Yes, it was Daryl Hannah. Now that you remember.
22: Yeah. I usually remember pretty girls.
23: Yes, and she was. And she was. Fleetwood Mac's Dreams, that was released in 1977, was the band's only number one hit on the Billboard Hot 100.
22: From that album, you mean? No, I'll say ridiculous.
23: You know, that is a vague question.
22: Yeah.
23: I'm just going to, that doesn't make sense unless I'm more clear about it. So it doesn't really count. The Rubik's
22: Cube. So I get it right then.
23: You sure?
22: Yeah.
23: You can have that. The Rubik's Cube was originally called the Magic Cube.
22: Magic Cube. Okay, real.
23: That is true. That is true. It's created by...
22: Doing pretty good at these.
23: You are. But there's, let's see if you can see now that you said it,
22: well,
23: you're going to mess yourself up.
22: Hopefully not.
23: Here we go.
2: Or you're going to get all of them right because the pizza's not involved.
22: Right.
23: It is not involved. That's right.
22: Yeah.
23: The original MTV launch in 1981 began with the words, "Ladies and gentlemen, rock and roll."
22: Wow. Ladies and gentlemen, rock and roll? I say no.
23: It is true. The
22: really?
23: Words were spoken by John Lack as MTV went on the air.
22: Oh, 1981. Interesting. How cool is that?
23: I know, right?
22: It's a great one.
23: Yeah. Cyndi Lauper's Girls Just Want to Have Fun was originally written and recorded by Cyndi Lauper.
22: No, I don't think it was her original song, no.
23: You are correct. The song was written and first recorded by Robert Hazard in 1979, but of course her 1983.
22: You didn't want to hang around with that guy
23: because
22: he was
23: trouble.
22: He was getting a lot of trouble with
23: that. Yeah. Jane Fonda's first workout video.
22: I remember those.
23: Right?
22: Yeah.
23: Was released in the 1970s before home exercise videos became popular.
22: Real.
23: It is not real because her first workout video called Jane Fonda's Workout was released in 1982.
22: Really?
23: But that did help launch the home exercise market for sure.
22: Okay.
23: A little bit later.
22: All
23: last
22: right.
23: one.
22: Yeah.
23: And you know this one.
22: I hate when I get them wrong. You
23: but
22: know
23: you know this one.
22: Okay.
23: The line, "Nobody puts baby in a corner" is from what movie?
22: That's from...
23: what were you going to say?
22: I almost said Flashdance.
23: I know.
22: That was...
23: going to make you say it.
22: Yeah.
23: It was that movie with
22: You know.
23: Yeah.
22: They're dancing all the time.
23: The dancing movie with
22: the dancing movie.
23: Right.
22: With the good-looking guy.
23: Yep.
22: The one
23: movie? That I worked with?
22: What movie was that?
23: Come on.
22: I don't remember.
23: You don't know?
22: No.
23: Come on. Dirty Dancing with Patrick Swayze.
22: I got it.
23: Not
22: right.
23: giving you that one.
22: You can't.
23: All right,
22: I'll take it away.
23: Because you got pompous.
22: No, you're right. I didn't come up with... What is it called? Dirty Dancing?
23: Dirty Dancing.
22: You know, I literally never saw that movie.
23: Okay.
22: I'm serious. I just saw
23: the musical at Broadway in Chicago.
22: Well, what does it have to do with me seeing
23: the movie? Well, I mean, it's here in Chicago. Go see it.
22: No.
23: Okay.
22: I don't want to.
23: All right.
22: It's not my type of movie.
23: I know.
22: When we come back, we're going to tune into Basil Rathbone as Sherlock Holmes. Stick around.

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1: 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It kind of calms me down. Mm-hmm. I could fall asleep. And here you'll have 34 shows, so you'll have more than one a day or night, however you want to look at it. So go to our website, classicradioclub.com. All right, Lisa, you ready for Sherlock Holmes? This was a great series. It came to radio way back in 1930. I mean, it was one of the first dramatized shows on the radio. And, of course, the character Sherlock Holmes was created by Sir Arthur Conan Doyle. And there were all kinds of books and novels. And so, you know, radio producers were like, this is perfect for radio. And the first actor to portray Sherlock Holmes was Richard Gordon. But by 1939... they decided that Basil Rathbone and Nigel Bruce, who were starring in a popular series of movies about Sherlock Holmes, would be perfect for a radio series. So they were doing double duty. They were in the movies, and they were also on radio. And we have an episode starring Basil Rathbone and Nigel Bruce called This is called In Flanders Field, and it's sponsored by Petri Wines. May 14th, 1945. Here's part one of The Adventures of Sherlock Holmes.
5: This episode from the life of Sherlock Holmes will be transmitted to our men and women overseas by shortwave and through the worldwide facilities of the Armed Forces Radio Service. From the stage of the Paramount Theater in Hollywood, Petri Wine brings you... Basil Rathbone and Nigel Bruce in the new adventures of Sherlock Holmes. The Petri family, the family that took time to bring you good wine, invite you to listen to Dr. Watson tell us about another exciting adventure he shared with his old friend, that master detective, Sherlock Holmes. You know something? If right now it were possible for me to ask every one of you what you had for dinner this evening, I'll bet a good many of you would say chicken. Chicken is an all-American favorite. But boy, you just haven't tasted chicken till you've tried it together with a glass of well-chilled Petri California Sauterne. Petri Sauterne is a perfect mealtime wine, just made to go with chicken. That Petri Sauterne is a white wine, delicate in color, and what a flavor. A flavor that comes right from the heart of luscious, sun-ripened grapes. You can just taste those wonderful grapes. And I'll tell you something, that Petri Sauterne is pretty much on the terrific side when served with fish or any kind of seafood, too, and that's a fact. But say, whenever you serve that Petri Sauterne, remember you can serve it proudly. Because the name Petri is the proudest name in the history of American wines.

0: now for our weekly doctor's appointment. Let's knock on his library door and see if...
1: There's no point in doing that, Mr. Slattery. I'm right behind you.
0: Oh, hello, Dr. Watson. Don't tell me you've been stalking me.
1: No, my boy. I was on the patio and I heard your footsteps, so I thought that I'd come in and fetch you. Let's go back and sit out there, shall we? It's a beautiful evening.
0: That's fine with me, Doctor.
1: Here we are. Now, settle yourself down in a chair and light a cigarette, if you have one. And I'll get on with my story.
0: Well, last week, you told us it concerned an adventure that you and Sherlock Holmes had in Flanders during the First World War.
1: That's right, Mr. Slattery, did.
0: I thought that you and the great man had retired at that period.
1: We had, my boy, but it was only natural that as soon as the war broke out, we both offered our services in any capacity that might help our country.
0: Of course. And how did tonight's story begin, Doctor?
1: It was in the winter of that first year. Things weren't going very well for the Allies. The Germans were advancing on Paris, and the picture was looking very black. It was just 24 hours before the famous Battle of the Marne began, the battle that changed the early course of the war, when Holmes told me that we had to go up to the front lines on a secret mission. We'd been in Paris for several weeks, where Holmes had just solved the case of the missing aide-de-camp. I was anxious to get back to England and my work in the war hospitals, but of course this new summons was in the nature of a command. And so, late on a rainy September afternoon, Holmes and I, with the boom of gunfire in our ears, found ourselves in the front seat of a staff car, sloshing and jolting its way towards the battlefield.
2: Am I driving too fast for you, gentlemen?
3: No, Sergeant, not at all.
1: No, no, you're doing a splendid job. Oh, my man, look out, considering the state of the road.
2: Thank you, sir.
1: Hello. The gunfire's getting nearer, Holmes.
3: Yes, old fellow. I imagine we haven't much further to go, have we, Sergeant?
2: No, sir, we're nearly there.
1: Did you notice the two civilians in the back seat, Holmes?
3: Yes. Handsome woman and a distinguished-looking man several years her senior.
1: I wonder who they are.
3: I'll tell you. He's a Shakespearean actor of some note, though he never achieved the fame to which he thinks he's entitled. I shouldn't be at all surprised if he feels that he's been slighted in not receiving a knighthood.
1: But Holmes, that's amazing. How can you possibly deduce all that from just looking at the man as we got into the car?
3: Elementary, my dear fellow. I didn't deduce it. We saw him twice last year in the London Theatre, if you remember. What? His name is Maitland Morris. As for his biography, he's a friend of my brother, Mycroft's. He told me about him.
1: Well, what do you suppose he's doing up here near the front line?
3: His brother is General Sir Stanley Morris. He was in command of this particular front, and it would seem reasonable to presume that his brother has come up here to give a performance for the front-line troops. I suppose this hut is as far as we can drive, Sergeant.
2: I'm afraid so, sir. We're 4 miles from the front line now. You'll have to clear your papers here. See that ruined farmhouse there, sir?
1: Yes, Sergeant. Is that the General's headquarters?
2: Yes, sir.
3: Come on, Watson.
1: Good Lord, it's pelting with rain.
3: Yeah, let's make a dash for it.
4: Oh, who goes there?
3: Friend.
4: Give the password.
3: St. Crispin.
4: Pass, friends, and show your papers.
1: How did you know the password, Holmes?
3: I was given it before we left Paris, old chap.
5: Oh, Sherlock Holmes and Dr. Watson, isn't it?
3: Yes, Captain.
5: I'm Captain Maxwell, General Morris's aide-de-camp. He asked me to escort you up to his headquarters. By the way, weren't Maitland Morris and his wife in the car with you?
3: Yes, they're just behind us.
5: Oh, splendid. I'm afraid I'll have to ask to see your papers.
1: Yes, of course. Here's my permit, Captain Maxwell.
5: Thank you. I know you both, of course, but we can't afford to take any chances when they're this close to the enemy lines. Let's see. Oh, yes, that's fine, Doctor. Everything's in order. Yours, please, Mr. Holmes.
3: Here you are.
5: Thanks.
4: Oh. Who goes there?
6: Friend.
3: There's the rest of your party now.
5: Oh, good. This is quite in order, Mr. Holmes.
6: There you are, Captain Maxwell.
5: Oh, hello, sir. Hello, Mrs. Morris.
7: How are you, Captain Maxwell?
5: Well, you've both met Mr. Sherlock Holmes and Dr. Watson, I suppose?
6: Well, no, we haven't, even though we drove up in the same car. Natural reserve of us Britishers, I suppose. How are you, Mr. Holmes?
3: How do you do, sir?
6: I know your brother Mycroft very well. How are you, Doctor?
1: I'm glad to meet you, Mr. Morris. I saw you a couple of times in the theatre last year and enjoyed your performances very much.
6: Oh, thank you, sir. Oh, then you must know my wife, my leading lady.
8: How do you do, gentlemen?
1: How do you do, Mr. Morris?
5: Can I see your papers, Mr. Morris? Just a matter of form. You understand.
6: Yes, of course,
1: Mrs. Morris, I presume you and your husband are going to give a performance tonight for the men going up the front line.
8: Yes, Doctor. We're very flattered. They've asked us to do some Shakespearean things.
1: Oh, yes.
8: Although I should have thought something a little lighter would have been more appropriate. The General, he's Maitland's brother, you know, seemed to think differently.
6: Well, my dear, show Captain Maxwell your papers. Then we can all go along and see my brother Stanley.
8: Very well, Maitland.
3: Mr. Morris, I shall look forward to hearing your reading of Shakespeare's St. Crispin's speech from Henry V tonight.
6: Well, bless my soul, Holmes. How did you know I was planning to do it?
3: Well, the setting is so perfect and the time so appropriate, I can't conceive an English actor who could resist the temptation.
6: Oh, right.
3: I noticed that your brother appreciated the fact in naming today's password.
6: Yes, it's amazingly appropriate. You know, it's almost 500 years ago to the day that the Battle of Agincourt took place.
1: Well, let's hope that the results of the forthcoming battle will be equally successful for England.
6: Yes, indeed. Oh, by the way, Holmes, this will probably seem rather silly to you, but I'm an inveterate autograph collector, and I have my book here with me. I wonder if you'd mind signing
3: it. I'd be very glad to, Mr. Morris. Give me a pen, will you, Watson?
1: Here you are, Holmes.
6: You'll find yourself among quite distinguished company in that book, sir.
3: So I see. Adelina Patti, Crown Prince of Norway. Hello. Field Marshal von Tauchnitz.
6: Oh, yes. He was one of my admirers when I played in Munich before the war. I suppose now that our countries are fighting, I should tear that page out. Do you know, I cannot help but feel that art and the appreciation of art are independent of national hatred.
3: Quite so, sir. I myself still have a medal presented to me by the University of Leipzig for some trifling services. There you are, Mr. Morris.
6: Oh, thank you very much, Mr. Holmes. A notable addition to my collection.
1: I shall be very glad to sign your book for you, Mr. Morris, if you'd like me to.
6: That's very kind of you, Doctor. Oh, Captain Maxwell, if our permits are all in order, don't you think we should be moving along?
5: Just what I was going to suggest myself. I'll take you all straight over to General Morris's headquarters.

0: General Morris, may I introduce Mr. Sherlock Holmes and Dr. Watson?
1: How do you do, sir?
2: How are you, General?
1: How do you do? Know a lot about you. Long way from Baker Street, isn't it?
3: Yes, indeed, sir.
1: Where's that brother of mine? Ah, there you are, Maitland. Cynthia, how nice to see you both.
4: Oh, it's good to see you again, Stanley.
2: Hello there, Stanley.
1: The men will be glad you arrived. They're looking forward to your show tonight.
2: We're very flattered that they want to hear us do some Shakespeare.
1: Oh, rubbish, old boy. With you and Cynthia up there on the platform, you could read the telephone book and they'd love you.
3: Oh, very kind.
1: By the way, you'll find the stage very primitive, just a few trestles and a large tent and a curtain made of army blankets. And your dressing room will be even worse.
4: Oh, don't worry about our comfort, Stanley. As long as we cheer the boys up, that's the important thing.
2: Yes, of course. By the way, what program do you have mapped out for us?
1: Well, I thought we'd have two shows. The tent's not large enough to hold everybody at once. We have to keep up an alert all the time. Mm-hmm. Think you can manage two separate shows?
2: Oh, of course I can, Stanley. I may look old, but I don't feel it.
1: You don't even look it, you scoundrel.
2: Thank you. Perhaps we could take a look at the stage and equipment, eh?
1: Oh, certainly. Captain Maxwell, take them over to the tent and show them what the facilities are, will you?
0: Right, sir. Will you follow me?
2: Oh, yes, of course. See you later, Stanley.
0: Come along, my dear.
4: All right.
1: I'm glad you're here, Holmes. I'm sure I can speak quite freely in front of Dr. Watson.
3: Oh, yes, with perfect freedom, sir. He's my colleague, and he's an old army man himself.
1: Really? What regiment, Doctor?
2: The 5th Northumberland Fusiliers, sir. Later attached to the Berkshires in Afghanistan and wounded in the Battle of Maynooth.
1: Really? Then I'm sure I can speak freely in front of you. Holmes, you know why you're up here so near the front line, don't you?
3: I have a very shrewd suspicion, sir.
1: Yeah, I thought you had. That's why I asked for you to be sent here.
3: You asked for me to be sent here, General? Yes, I think I understand.
2: Well, I wish I did.
1: You will, Doctor, in due time. In the meanwhile, gentlemen, I'll have an orderly show you to your quarters.
3: Thank you, sir.
1: And, Holmes, take a look around, will you, and keep your ears open. We're comparatively a little distance from the German front lines, and yet there's a very puzzling silence just now.
2: Yes, I noticed that, sir. And half an hour ago, on our way up, there was quite a lot of shilling.
1: Exactly. It's unnatural and rather frightening at a time like this. You see, we're attacking at dawn. The enemy might be trying to infiltrate spies, and the whole success of this battle depends on a surprise attack.
3: I quite understand, sir. Come on, Watson.
5: 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We'll have the conclusion after this.

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0: notice it. I was listening to the silence.
1: What do you mean?
0: Thousands upon thousands of Germans. Armed Germans. Full of a blind fanatical hatred and desire to kill. Are crouched in trenches only a mile or two from here. Surrounding us are an equal number of English boys, also armed. And with a will, if not the desire, to fight. Because they know their cause is the cause of freedom and justice. All these thousands poised, ready to pounce on each other and fight to the death. And yet, beyond that patter of rain, there isn't a sound to break the stillness of a September evening. Strange world we live in, old chap.
1: You're being unusually rhetorical, Holmes.
0: Yes, I am, aren't I? Let's be a little more practical, shall we? I wonder what is wrong with the actors tonight.
1: Why do you ask that?
0: Well, a little while ago, I noticed Mrs. Morris in a great state of excitement, going towards the farmhouse where the general is. And she went back to her own quarters, and now she seems to be headed in our direction. Is there anything wrong, Mrs. Morris?
2: It's Maitland.
1: What's wrong with him, madam?
2: He's disappeared.
0: Disappeared? What's happened?
2: We were in the tent together, making up for our performance, when an orderly came in with a message. Maitland said it was from his brother. Slipped on a raincoat and went out, saying he'd be back in a few moments. I waited and waited, and after a while I got worried, and I went over to see the general myself. He said that he'd sent no message, and that he hadn't seen any sign of Maitland.
1: Good Lord, what can have happened to him?
2: I don't know, Doctor, but I'm frightened. What shall I do, Mr. Holmes?
0: You're a brave woman, Mrs. Morris.
2: Brave? I don't know, Mr. Holmes. Why?
0: Because the show must go on. I shall take your husband's place.
1: But Holmes, something's happened to Maitland Morris. He's in danger.
0: Watson, true. Huh? But 1,000 men inside that tent are in mortal danger, too. Tomorrow morning, many of them may be corpses on the fields of Flanders. But tonight, they've been promised a show.
1: Do you think that you can do it, Holmes?
0: Oh, I think I can, with the help of Mrs. Morris.
2: I can't do it, Mr. Holmes.
0: You can, Mrs. Morris, and you will. If only to uphold that great tradition of the theater, that the show must go on.
3: Well, the rest of Dr. Watson's story in just a few seconds. Time I'd like to take to tell you that if you've got a butcher who has meat, and you've got the points to get that meat, don't forget to bring home a bottle of Petri California Burgundy. Tell you why. That Petri Burgundy is a rich red mealtime wine that's wonderful with any meat or meat dish. That's a fact. Petri Burgundy can make a banquet out of a hamburger. And boy, Petri Burgundy and old-fashioned Irish stew are bosom companions. Just get yourself some Petri Burgundy and share it with your family. Petri Burgundy is the best friend a good meal ever had.

0: And now, back to tonight's new Sherlock Holmes adventure. It is just before the Battle of the Marne in the First World War, and Sherlock Holmes and Dr. Watson are at headquarters a few miles behind the frontline trenches. A famous Shakespearean actor who was to give a performance for the troops has mysteriously disappeared, and the great detective has taken his place at the last minute. As we rejoin our story, Sherlock Holmes, alone on the improvised stage, is delivering a Shakespearean speech before a spellbound audience.
1: Happy breed of men. This little world, this precious stone set in a silver sea, which serves it in the office of a wall or as a moat defensive to a house against the envy of less happier lands. This blessed plot, this earth, this realm, this England.
2: Holmes, that shot, are you all right?
1: Yes, old chap. Fortunately, I started to leave the stage as the shot was fired. The bullet just missed me. I heard it splinter some wood nearby.
2: But who on earth would want to shoot you?
1: That's what we've got to find out, though I think it more likely that the shot was intended for me. It was not intended for me, but for Maitland Morris, the man for whom I'm substituting.
2: Well, even so, who'd want to shoot him?
1: Oh, don't ask me so many questions, old fellow. Let's see what clues we can find. Now, the shot was fired from outside the tent, from behind me. Yes, look there. See the hole in the tent there?
2: By Jove, yes. The footlights would outline your shadow on the back of the tent. Whoever it must have fired at your silhouette.
1: The question is, where did the bullet embed itself? Uh-huh. Look here, Watson. You got a penknife?
2: Yeah, wait a minute. Here, Holmes.
1: This shouldn't be hard to extract. Look at this splintered tent pole. Wait a minute. There we are. Excellent. Huh. Very interesting.
2: Well, what's so interesting about it? Just a revolver bullet, isn't it?
1: No, it isn't, Watson.
2: What?
1: It's fired from just a

0: Revolver bullet. This bullet was fired from a German Luger pistol.
1: A German pistol? There must have been a spy here behind our lines.
0: That's a reasonable enough assumption, as we may be sure that no English soldier would carry such a weapon and face inspection. Come on, I want to talk to Mrs. Morris. Mrs. Morris, I want you to be very frank with me.
2: But of course, Mr. Holmes.
0: You know why your husband's missing, don't you?
2: No, I don't. Have you found out anything?
0: Come, madam. Why keep up this pretense any longer? I know that your husband is a spy, or at least a great sympathizer with the German cause.
1: The general's brother a spy? Good Lord.
2: How dare you say that?
0: Because it's true. The Foreign Office have been suspicious of his sympathies for some time. His own brother knew it. That's why he asked to have me sent up here. To keep an eye on him during his visit.
2: It is true. Why should I keep up the pretense any longer? You see, Maitland was a disciple of Stuart Houston Chamberlain.
1: Oh, who was this Stuart Houston Chamberlain?
0: An Englishman who married one of Richard Wagner's daughters and became a German citizen and an archenemy of England.
2: I tried to dissuade Maitland. I implored him to consider his British heritage, his brother's name and mine. But Maitland was a strange man. His life was one of frustration and envy.
0: Envy of his brother, I suppose.
2: Yes. When Stanley was knighted, it hurt Maitland terribly. He said it was typical if the English would knight a soldier and yet leave a great artist like himself unrecognized. That in Berlin, they really understood and rewarded the artist.
1: Well, if the authorities knew that, it's amazing they allowed him to come so close to the front lines at a time like this.
2: Oh, it was at the general's request. He wanted to plead with my husband to warn him that his secret was known. And now Maitland's gone over to the German lines. Oh, it's terrible.
1: It's worse than that. It's disastrous. He can give them information as to the strength of our troops here. He knows the password. He might even know the hour the attack is timed to start.
0: How did your husband expect to enter the German lines in safety, Mrs. Morris?
2: He speaks fluent German, Mr. Holmes. I fancy the autograph book he was carrying containing the signature of Field Marshal von Tocknitz was in reality his pass through the German lines.
0: You've told the general that his brother was gone, of course.
2: I haven't been able to. He moved up to the front line position immediately after the first performance. Though I had warned him what I thought Maitland was planning to do. I think he intended to give his performance first, then cross the lines immediately afterwards. But something must have made him change his mind. Perhaps he suspected I'd warned the general. Anyhow, as you know, when I got back to our quarters, he'd gone.
1: Did he leave any note, madam?
2: Yes, he did. Here it is.
0: Thank you. I have gone, my dear. Try and understand and forgive if you can. You wouldn't come with me, and so I'm taking what is left of my heart and my hopes where they belong, among the friends that understand and appreciate me. It is something stronger than love and blood and country that makes me do this. It is something dearer to me than life itself. Dearer to me than life itself.
2: Oh, how could he? How could he? The shame of this will kill poor Stanley. Mr. Holmes, will you break the news to him? I know it's cowardly of me, but I just can't tell him myself.
0: Don't worry, Mrs. Morris. I'll tell him. Dr. Watson and I will ask Captain Maxwell to escort us to the general's frontline headquarters. In the meantime, try and keep calm. We'll tell him.

0: If you will wait in the dugout, Mr. Holmes, I'll tell the general that you're here.
1: Thank you, and be sure to let him know the urgency of the matter.
0: Yes, sir.
2: Holmes, this is a dreadful business.
1: Yes, it is, Watson. Though if my plans work out correctly, I think the success of tomorrow's battle may not be imperiled.
2: What plan?
1: Listen.
2: You know, Holmes, a strange silence from the German lines since we came here might be accounted for by the fact that they knew Maitland was making his getaway. They wouldn't want to risk wounding such a valuable spy.
1: Quite possibly.
2: What I still don't understand is who shot at you with a German pistol and why.
1: You're being very dense, old fellow. Surely it's obvious that... Here comes General Morris now.
2: Poor devil. This is going to be a dreadful shock to him.
3: Hello, Holmes. Dr. Watson?
1: General Morris, I'm afraid that I've bad news for you. Your brother has gone over to the German lines.
3: Maitland did go there. I should have put him under an armed guard as soon as he came here, but I thought I could reason with him, appeal to his sense of honor.
1: Instead of which you tried to shoot him, sir, but fortunately for me, you missed. You see, I took his place at the first performance.
2: But that shot was fired from a German pistol.
1: True. That was when I first knew the general had fired the shot.
2: But I still don't see how you could now.
1: Only a high-ranking officer, not subject to inspection, could carry a non-regulation firearm. You're an old army man, you should know that. In any case, you'll observe that the general carries a Luger at his waist.
3: Great heavens, Holmes, I thought I was firing at Maitland. I had no idea that it was you.
2: You intended to kill your own brother, sir?
3: Yes, and I'm sorry I failed. I'd rather see my brother dead than alive and a traitor to his country. But now he's safely in the German lines. Heaven knows what secrets he may be imparting. One thing we can be certain, our chance of a surprise attack in the morning is gone.
1: Possibly not, sir.
3: Oh, what do you mean?
1: You see, I took the liberty of altering your brother's credentials quite extensively.
2: How, Holmes?
1: I knew of his German sympathies. Mycroft had given me a great deal of information about him, and so I took it on myself to decide that it was unsafe to allow him so near the enemy lines with his own identification on him.
3: Well, what did you do, Holmes?
1: I took the liberty, sir, of stealing his autograph book, the one containing the magical signature of Field Marshal von Tauchnitz. I have it in my pocket now. I think we shall find within its pages a code concealed in the various autographs, giving valuable information to the enemy.
2: Good Lord.
1: I also switched military permits on him. I felt that in the event that he did go over to the German lines, his welcome might be less cordial if they were under the impression that they'd captured Sherlock Holmes. To make that identification doubly sure, I also slipped in his pocket a slight souvenir of my own.
2: Why, Joe Holmes, you mean that medal that was presented to you by the University of Leipzig?
1: Exactly, old fellow. I no longer wish to own a decoration given me by a country of barbarians, and it seemed a rather neat and effective way of returning it to them.
3: So the Germans will think they've captured Sherlock Holmes?
1: Yes, sir, and unless I'm much mistaken, he'll receive very short shrift at their hands.
2: Yes, they hate you.
1: There's your answer, sir. I'm sorry.
3: Well, don't be sorry, Holmes. It's better that way. Now his secret can die with him.
4: Excuse me, sir.
3: Yes, Maxwell, what is it?
4: Would it be in order for me to return to headquarters now, sir? It's very nearly time for the second performance, and I've still been unable to trace the whereabouts of your brother.
3: Well, my brother will not be acting tonight, I'm afraid. Holmes, I wonder if I might ask you to take his place once again.
1: If you want me to, General.
3: I do. Maitland had planned to do the St. Crispin speech from Henry V. He knew how much I loved him.
1: I realize that, sir. When I was told the password up here...
2: Well, can you remember the speech, Holmes?
1: Oh, I think so. At any rate, I can try.
3: Then do it for me, my dear fellow, will you? For me.
1: I'll be very proud to do it, General. Goodbye and good luck.
3: Thank you, Holmes. Captain Maxwell, take them back to headquarters, will you? The men will be waiting for the performance.

0: And Crispin Crispian shall ne'er go by from this day to the ending of the world, but we in it shall be remembered. We few, we happy few, we band of brothers. For he today that sheds his blood with me shall be my brother. Be he ne'er so vile, this day shall gentle his condition. And gentlemen in England now abed shall think themselves accursed they were not here, and hold their manhoods cheap, while any speaks that fought with us upon St. Crispian's Day.
1: Well, Doctor, that was a bit of an exciting adventure you
2: had. You know, I can still remember that awful feeling I had when I heard the shot in the tent and realized someone had tried to kill Holmes.
1: He did have a narrow escape, didn't he?
2: Well, Holmes always said there was no such thing as a narrow escape. He said you either escaped or you didn't. If you did, well, why worry? And if you didn't, you couldn't worry, so what?
1: Quite a philosophy. I'd like to discuss it with you further.
2: Over a bottle of wine?
1: How else?
2: What kind of wine?
1: Naturally. Well, you couldn't ask for a more delicious wine than Petri. That's because the Petri family knows how to make good wine. They ought to. They've been making fine wine ever since they started the Petri business way back in the 1800s. And because the business has always been family-owned and operated, well, they've been able to hand on from father to son, all they've ever learned about the art of turning luscious grapes into fragrant, delicious wine. That's why no matter what type Petri wine you buy for any occasion, you can be sure it's good wine because Petri took time to bring you good wine. And now, Dr. Watson, how's about giving us a clue to next week's Sherlock Holmes adventure?
2: Well, next week, Mr. Clatter, I'm going to tell you in a most unusual adventure in which Holmes and I are trapped in an airtight metal chamber, our only companion being a murdered scientist.
1: Well, sounds like a story we don't want to miss, Doctor. See you next week.
2: Yes. Oh, just a second, Mr. Clatter. Before we go, I just want to tell our listeners that tonight we're broadcasting from the stage of the Paramount Theater here in Hollywood on behalf of the 7th Wallowne Drive. The ticket of admission to the theater was a war bond. I'm mentioning this to remind you, our friends, that you have an important part to play in making the 7th Wallowne a success. Buy more and buy bigger bonds than ever before. They're needed to pay for new super forts, new jet-propelled fighters, newer and bigger weapons to lick Japan. Remember, in spite of the magnificent achievements of our forces in the Pacific, the Japanese war has just begun. So let's go all out for the mighty 7th Wallowne.

Tonight's Sherlock Holmes adventure is written by Dennis Green and Anthony Boucher and is based on an incident in the Sir Arthur Conan Doyle story, The Adventures of the Blanched Soldier. Mr. Rathbone appears through the courtesy of Metro-Goldwyn-Mayer, and Mr. Bruce through the courtesy of Universal Pictures, where they are now starring in the Sherlock Holmes series.

0: The Petri Wine Company of San Francisco, California, invites you to tune in again next week, same time, same station.
1: Oh, the Petri family took the time to bring you such good wine. 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

0: This is Jack Slattery saying good night for the Petrie family. 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
1: And that's The Adventures of Sherlock Holmes, starring Basil Rathbone and Nigel Bruce in Flanders Fields, sponsored by Petrie Wines, heard on Mutual from May 14th, 1945. All right, time for this month in music history.
2: When I decided to do 1981, I just had to include this song.

0: absolutely right. Originally released for the film 9 to 5, the song became a number one hit in 1981 and ranked number 9 on Billboard's year-end Hot 100. And what a great song.
1: Working 9 to 5.
0: Did you know that I read recently that people want to make September 25th Dolly Parton Day? Did you know about that?
1: No.
0: Because it's 9-2-5.
1: Oh, 9-2-5.
0: Right.
1: That's great.
0: I know. I thought that was fantastic.
1: Whoever came up with that.
0: I don't know. It wasn't me. It wasn't me, but I vote for it.
1: Absolute genius.
0: 9-2-5.
1: Wow, that's great.
0: Yeah.
1: Love Dolly Parton.
0: That would be a great thing to do.
1: She was something, man. All right, Lisa Wolf and Mike Bubblebath Costella. More of Hollywood 360 after this.

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1: In our next hour, Willard Waterman stars as Throckmorton P. Gildersleeve on my brother's least favorite classic radio show, The Great Gildersleeve from 1951. But first, we'll play Name That Tune. Lisa will present clips from songs with places in the title. I must name that tune, right?
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1: All right. 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
4: News this hour from Town Hall. I'm Ron Taylor. U.S. is holding talks with the Iran-backed Houthi rebels.
7: Iraq says attacks on a key Saudi oil pipeline were launched from its territory. The Saudi Foreign Ministry blames the attacks on several drones that came from Iraq. An Iraqi commander was fired. President Trump says he thinks Iran is responsible.
8: They're on the balls of their feet right now, but I think they are. In charge of that for a while.
7: The Houthis have said they are only targeting neighboring Saudi Arabia's shipping. I'm Ed Donahue.
4: Meanwhile, an Iranian commercial ship was struck near the Strait of Hormuz with one person killed. That according to Iran's state media. Diesel prices hitting all record highs again after it's a bad time for U.S. farmers. People like this man in Forest City, Missouri.
9: We have to harvest. We have to run the machines. We have to use the diesel. So bottom line is it cuts into our bottom line. Things are already tight with input prices on the front end when we plant and everything is going way up. Chemical, fertilizer, but now you add the fuel in, it hurts during the harvest.
4: Jason Kurtz says $6 for diesel doesn't help when farmers like himself were already squeezed by rising costs. Indonesian rescuers say about 140 passengers and crew were missing after a ferry carrying more than 240 people overturned in bad weather in the Java Sea. At least 102 people have been rescued. The body of a passenger was recovered today as the search operation expanded in waters around the vessel's last known position. Authorities said the vessel lost contact around 2 a.m. after encountering rough seas and waves up to 10 feet high. Arch Manning in number 4 Texas stole a 24-23 victory from number 1 Ohio State last night, rallying from a 20-point fourth-quarter deficit to win it on Hollywood Smothers' one-yard touchdown run with 25 seconds left on the clock. News and analysis at Town Hall.
5: You got to go to Michael's in Brooklyn for the greatest Italian meal I think that you will ever have. 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And not to mention the pastas, arrabbiata sauce, the puttanesca sauce, the marinara sauce. You got to go to Michael's of Brooklyn. And then if you see it in your supermarket, and you will around the country, you pick up Michael's of Brooklyn, you're not going to believe how good it is. Michael's of Brooklyn, Avenue R in Nostrand in Brooklyn, New York. Call 718-998-7851. 718-998-7851. Michael's of Brooklyn, serving that community since 1964.
4: Nashville Airport will soon be named after the late entertainer Dolly Parton.
10: Parton, who passed away 2 weeks ago, has previously declined such honors. The state-controlled Metropolitan Nashville Airport Authority has unanimously approved a motion to begin the renaming process. While the process could take a year or more, the change would make Parton the first woman whose name adorns one of America's 50 busiest airports. I'm Lisa Dwyer.
4: Some Hollywood figures who previously supported Democratic campaigns appear increasingly disillusioned with the party ahead of the 2026 midterms. Screenwriter Greg Hurwitz and other entertainment industry activists reportedly cite party infighting, progressive policies, and the defense of President Biden as reasons for stepping back. Hurwitz has re-registered as an independent after criticizing what he called heavy-handed tactics and ideological extremism. The shift could affect Democratic campaigns. Breaking news at townhall.com. Correspondent Ed Donahue says the Atlantic hurricane season has been quiet so far.
7: No hurricanes have formed yet in the Atlantic this year, and none are likely to form for at least another week. The reason? An enormous El Nino is crushing storms before they get going. Forecasters say 2026 is the longest a season has begun without a storm that has reached winds of 74 miles per hour to qualify as a hurricane. Meantime, in the Pacific, El Nino is revving up tropical cyclone activity. So far this year, storm activity in the eastern Pacific has nearly doubled. I'm Ed Donahue.
4: A severe weather threat takes aim at parts of the southeast this weekend as heavy rain expected along the Gulf Coast and central Florida, raising the risk of flash flooding. Meanwhile, low-lying cities across the region like Tampa and New Orleans could see up to 3 inches of rain by the end of the day. This all after storms slammed parts of the southeast on Friday. You'll find news and analysis at townhall.com.
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17: Then you won't be angry.
16: I will not be angry.
17: Abby someone.
16: Abby someone. Abby who?
17: Abby normal.
18: What do you do, Carl?
19: Carl is a inventor slash entrepreneur.
20: Yeah, I'm still looking for that home run, you know? I mean, when I saw the iPod first time, I was like, yeah, I could have kicked myself.
19: It was so hard on him.
21: What's your name?
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24: Roger, ready to move out.
1: Hello, everyone. I'm Carl Amari, and this is Hollywood 360, the radio show that presents all things entertainment, including trivia contests and games, movie reviews, celebrity interviews, showbiz news, and classic radio shows. My co-host is the eminent Lisa Wolf. In this hour, Gildy vacations at Half Moon Lake on a comedy installment of The Great Gildersleeve, starring Willard Waterman from 1951. But it's time now for Name That Tune. Lisa Wolf Cullen will present clips from songs with places in the title. I have to try to name that tune, right, Lisa?
18: That's right. I know you so well, Carl. You're going to really
1: Boy,
18: like...
1: Boy, are you lucky.
18: I know. I am
1: no,
18: lucky.
1: No, aren't you?
18: What would I do without you, Carl?
1: Oh, gosh. You'd have much less... Boring. I mean, you have a much more boring life, I should
18: that
1: say.
18: That is true, though. Right? That is absolutely right. You will really like all
1: I
18: of these
1: songs.
18: I add
1: a spice to your life, don't I,
18: you
1: Lisa?
18: You add some sparkle.
1: Something.
18: I give you some
1: I don't know
18: sparkle.
1: What it is, it's but I add something to
18: You
1: it.
18: Do. You're spicy.
1: And it's a positive, I think.
18: Oh, okay.
1: Okay.
18: As long as you say so. All of these except for one I think you enjoy. There's one song in this grouping that
1: right,
18: I did
1: that
18: put
1: I'm not
18: in
1: gonna like.
18: That you don't like that
1: I'll
18: one.
1: Take some points away from your score.
18: No, but don't, because it's
1: right.
18: well-rounded
1: All
18: this
1: right.
18: way,
1: okay.
18: and others like it. Here's
1: Don't bag.
18: One.
1: It's not good. It's not appealing.
18: No, it's not. I learned that a long time ago.
1: Nobody likes anyone that bags.
18: That's
1: you know
18: true.
1: What I mean?
18: I don't
1: right?
18: like that. You run yeah. the other way.
1: Yuck.
18: Yuck.
1: Go ahead.
18: Here we go.
1: Yeah. All the leaves are brown. All the leaves are brown.
18: I'll you to the first. Go.
1: And
18: no,
1: the sky
18: No, that's me.
1: Is
18: I'm
1: gray.
18: Doing the second one. You're going now.
1: On a winter's day.
18: On a winter's day.
1: You know, this was in the movie, the Quentin Tarantino movie.
18: Yes, I know.
1: Once Upon a Time in Hollywood. Did you know that?
18: I remember it.
1: Yeah. She was dancing to this.
18: But you didn't answer it, and now he just said it. So you didn't get it.
1: What?
18: I didn't get it.
1: Oh, you wanted me to name the title? California Dreamer.
18: Okay, it's called Name That Tune, and you didn't name the tune.
1: Oh, okay.
18: So I'm not going to give that one to you.
1: I knew the title.
18: But you didn't say it.
1: Well, I forgot we were playing a game.
18: You were... We're just listening to some great songs. This is California Dreamin'. Who's singing?
1: Oh, it's the Beach Boys.
18: It is not. It
1: it's
18: sounds
1: not.
18: Like them. You say that every time.
1: It's not the Beach Boys.
18: It's not, but I understand why
1: Mama's
18: you said
1: in the
18: that.
1: Papas?
18: There it is.
1: Yeah.
18: Released in what year?
2: 62.
18: 65. Reached okay. number 4. And this is a great song.
2: It sure is.
18: All right. That was a California Dreamin'. Here we go.
2: All right.
18: This is my favorite.
2: Ooh, L.A. So it's L.A., right?
18: No, that's not the title. Too much
2: for is that the place?
18: Too much. No.
2: Okay. Going back to Georgia? Something Georgia.
18: Something Georgia.
2: All right.
18: You get 50
2: that's
18: off.
2: Good enough.
18: No, that's 50. You get half.
2: Back. Midnight Train to Georgia.
18: Okay. He's going back to find. This is Midnight Train to Georgia. This is Georgia. This is Gladys Knight and the Pips.
2: Yeah.
18: Released in 73.
2: I was one of the Pips. I was one of the Pips. You know, way back when.
18: Were you really?
2: Yeah.
18: Maybe you're all the Pips. You're all three
2: Pips. I'm a Pip, all right.
18: You're a Pip. It won the Grammy for Best R&B Vocal Performance by a Duo or Group. And I just have an affinity toward this song.
2: Such a great song.
18: It just makes me want to groove.
2: It's a 10 out of 10.
18: It's a 10.
2: Yeah. I got that one.
18: You got a half.
2: Actually,
18: oh no, you did get it.
2: You should have given me the first one too, because I knew it.
18: You didn't say it.
2: I know.
18: How would I know you know it?
2: Because I'm saying I knew it.
18: Doesn't count.
2: can't she doesn't trust
18: you.
2: Me.
18: Can't give it to you. Because it's called Name That
2: grader.
18: Tune.
2: Name so
18: That Tune.
2: I'm a hard grader too.
18: You're awful, actually. All right, here's the next song.
2: Okay.
3: A song of you.
2: Georgia on my mind.
18: Yes, this is Ray Charles.
3: As sweet and clear.
18: This is a cool song.
3: It's moonlight through the pines.
2: Who sings better, me or him?
18: Or who? You or Ray?
2: Me or Ray?
18: I'm going to go with Ray on this one.
2: I'll agree with you.
18: All right.
2: By about like 1%.
18: It's a very close call. Released in 1960, Ray Charles' version reached number 1 on the Billboard Hot 100.
2: Numero uno.
18: And in 1979, I love this. Georgia named it the official state song.
2: That's cool.
18: That's great.
2: Yeah. Man,
18: this guy
2: could
18: sing.
2: He could sing, huh? He's definitely better than me.
18: Yeah, I'm going to give that to him.
2: Mm-hmm.
18: All right. Here's the next song. You don't like this one.
2: No?
18: But some people do.
3: Put on my blue suede
2: shoes. I don't like this.
18: I know you don't. I do, though.

0: No. Walking in Memphis, Mark Cohn, released in 1991. It reached number 13 on the Billboard chart.
1: You know what they used to call him? Ice Cream. Cohn.
0: Oh, got it. God, it took me a moment.
1: They're like, hey, ice cream.
0: And that's not a bad thing to be known as.
1: No.
0: Ice cream is sweet and delicious. Yeah. Nobody ever called you sweet or delicious.
1: How do you know?
0: Oh, I'm pretty sure. Pretty sure. I like it.
1: It's all right.
0: Okay.
1: It's a 4 out of 10.
0: It's very catchy.
1: All right.
0: It gets in your brain.
1: Yeah, it's like a cold. It's catchy.
0: That's right. Down in the jungle room.
1: All right.
0: Here's the next one.
1: Mm-hmm. Oh, my God.
0: Right?
1: Hotel California. On a
0: dark desert highway. This is the Eagles.
2: Cool wind in my hair. One smell of collegiate. Rising up through the air.
0: What's collegiate?
1: It's like it's marijuana.
0: I didn't know that. I never really knew what that was.
1: The seeds of marijuana.
0: Interesting. I learned something.
1: See, I taught you something.
0: You
1: Lisa.
0: Did. Thank you for enlightening me about marijuana, which I know nothing of. Released
1: me
0: in 1971.
1: Neither,
0: you clearly do. It reached number one on the Billboard Hot 100, won the Grammy for Record of the Year.
1: Yeah.
0: I mean, this guitar ending.
1: Let me just tell you this.
0: Beyond.
1: It's the greatest song ever written.
0: It's the greatest
1: song ever written and performed.
0: I don't think. It's really.
1: I mean, I don't think there's anybody that would argue with that, really. I mean.
0: I can't argue with that.
1: I mean. What a tune.
0: What a tune.
1: And there were several people that wrote this. There were people in the band that wrote this that contributed to it. It wasn't just one person.
0: No, I realize that. But the famous guitar ending is also.
1: Oh, it's amazing.
0: I've got one more great song for you, and this is a winner as well.
1: All right. Is that Ricky Ricardo?
0: It is not.
1: Elvis?
0: It is.
1: Las Vegas. Vegas, right?
0: Yeah, it's Viva Las Vegas. I'll take it. I mean, come on. This is
1: an iconic
0: song.
1: I thought it was
0: going to
1: be Ricky Ricardo shaking those
0: maracas.
1: Yeah.
0: What'd you call them?
1: Maracas.
0: Released in 1964 with the title song from his Elvis Presley's movie with Anne Margaret.
1: Yeah.
0: And this is
1: he
0: one
1: dated
0: of the most,
1: her, you know, for a little while.
0: Yeah.
1: You know that, right?
0: Yeah. This is one of the most recognizable songs.
1: And here's
0: ever
1: the crazy, here's
0: Las
1: the interesting
0: Vegas.
1: Thing. He had a relationship going with Priscilla at this time, but she was in Germany. She wasn't here yet. He didn't bring her here yet.
0: Uh-huh.
1: And then he did this movie and had a little, little thing with Anne. I mean, do you blame him?
0: It happens.
1: Anne Margaret.
0: I can't throw stones at anyone.
1: All right, those are great, Lisa.
0: Yeah, I think so, too.
1: When we come back, it's the great Gildersleeve. Stick around. All those holes
3: down the drain. More Hollywood 360 after these important messages.
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1: 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So a bunch of free stuff. Make sure you take advantage of that. All right, it's time for the Great Gildersleeve. This show, of course, spun out of Fibber McGee and Molly. The character of Throckmorton P. Gildersleeve originated on Fibber McGee and Molly. Hal Perry was playing the part at that time. But then in 1950, Hal Perry moved on to other pastures, and Willard Waterman came in and played Gildersleeve. And boy, I got to tell you, his voice, just the whole tonality of his voice sounded so much like Hal Perry that really nobody noticed. I mean, I can tell the difference because I, you know, can play him kind of back to back. But imagine, you know, you're listening to the Great Gildersleeve and then it goes on hiatus for the summer or the winter or whatever it was. It came back and it was Willard Waterman and nobody noticed. We have a May 30th, 1951 broadcast where Gildy has big plans to visit Half Moon Lake. Here's Willard Waterman now in part one of The Great Gildersleeve.
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0: this is a red letter day at the great Gildersleeve's house. Big things are about to happen. How can you tell? Just look at little Leroy. It's 6 o'clock in the morning, and he's out of bed and heading into his uncle's room.
1: Hey, Unc, wake up. Come on, wake up.
2: What's the matter?
1: It's time to get up. Let's get going.
2: Leroy, it's not time to get up. Stop shaking me and go back to bed.
1: Back to bed? Nothing. We gotta get going. This is the day we leave on our vacation.
3: Vacation? Oh, my goodness. Call the family. Get everybody up. We gotta get an early start.
0: Yes, sir. There's no time to be lost on vacation day. 6:30 in the morning, and the water commissioner has taken the car to the service station, had it filled with gas and oil, and is on his way home for the grand departure.
2: By George, it's beautiful at this time in the morning. Prettiest time of the day. Man ought to get up early every morning. There's the judge out in his front porch. What's the old goat doing up this early? Hello, Judge.
4: Well, good morning, Gilda. What are you, the early bird looking for a worm?
2: It's not early, Judge. I've been up almost an hour.
4: So have I. Morning is my time to work in the garden. Why don't you come and see my cucumbers?
2: Yeah, I haven't time, Judge. Just stop by to say goodbye. We're leaving on our vacation this morning. 8 o'clock sharp.
4: Oh, so this is the day.
2: You bet. Bertie's going to Kansas City to visit her sister. And I'm taking Marjorie and Bronco, Leroy and the twins up to Half Moon Lake. I've rented a cabin and everything.
4: Well, isn't that nice? I admire your courage, Gildy, taking the whole family.
2: Your courage?
4: It's quite a chore, transporting the babies and all.
2: Yeah, not for me, it isn't, Judge. I have this whole trip planned. I'm running it on a timetable.
4: Oh?
2: Certainly. I didn't leave anything to the last minute. All the details were taken care of days ago. We have a little bed for the twins that goes in the back seat of the car. All I have to do is go home, load in the suitcases, get the little family aboard, and we're off. Slick as a whistle.
4: Do you have your road maps? Sunglasses?
2: Yeah, I have everything, Judge. A trip like this is no problem at all, if you know how to organize it. And believe me, I've organized it. At 8:05, we'll be locking the house. At 8 o'clock, straight up, I step on the starter and off we go. It's all a matter of planning.
4: Certainly sounds efficient, Gildy.
2: Well, you know me, Judge. I don't forget a thing.
4: By the way, Gildy, where's your hat?
2: Your hat? Oop, left it back at the gas station. See you later, Judge.
4: Bye, catch a fish for me.

0: You want some more hot coffee, Mr. Gillsleeve? Last call.
1: Well, just a little more, Bertie.
0: This is the last of the hot stuff. The man's outside waiting to shut off the gas.
1: Well, good. Everybody's right on time. You see how smoothly things go when you have a system? I had all these things planned, Bertie.
0: We sure are clicking. This house is buzzing like a beehive.
1: Well, that's because the head bee is on the job. All your things packed, Bertie?
0: Yes, sir, Bertie's all packed and my suitcase is on the stoop. Train leaves at 8:30.
1: Well, good.
2: Quarter of eight, Unc. Let's get going.
1: Yeah, take your time, my boy. We're on schedule. As soon as I gather up the suitcases, we can start loading the car.
2: Oh, heck, I'm loading it already. Where's a piece of cloth?
1: The cloth?
2: Yeah, I'm going to have a flag on the end of my fish pole. Sticks out about 10 feet behind the car.
1: Oh, wait a minute. We can't carry that fish pole.
2: Well, how am I going to fish?
1: Yeah, we'll find a pole when we get there. Now take it out of the car.
2: Oh, for corn's sake.
1: You got that little problem settled. Marjorie! Bronco!
3: Yes, Mr. Gildersleeve?
1: Bring the suitcases. Let's start loading.
3: Well, here we are, Mr. Gildersleeve. Ready to go.
1: Yeah, great. Tuck them in the car, Bronco.
4: Bronco! I need the brown suitcase.
1: Marjorie, it's loading time. We have to leave in 10 minutes.
4: Leave yet, Uncle. I have to bathe the twins.
1: It's almost 8 o'clock.
4: Well, it'll only take a few minutes. Bring the suitcase, Bronco.
1: Oh, my goodness. Well, it shouldn't take more than 5 minutes to give little Ronnie and Linda a bath. We're still on schedule. Almost. Marjorie! It's 8:10.
4: We'll be right there, Unky.
0: I got everything put away in the kitchen, Mr. Gilsey.
1: Yeah, good for you, Bertie. Soon as Marjorie comes down with the twins, we'll be off. 10 minutes late. That's not too bad.
5: Well, we're all ready, Unky.
1: Where are the babies?
5: Well, Bronco's rocking them a little. I'd like to have them asleep before we put them in the car.
1: Oh, good. Yeah, I've got everything rolling now. We'll stow things in the car and get Leroy. Where is Leroy?
0: He was here a minute ago.
1: That boy. Yeah, I'll go out on the front porch and call him. Leroy! Leroy!
6: I'm coming!
5: Oh, Uncle Mort, now you woke the babies up.
1: Yofer.
7: Mort, come on!
6: I'm coming!
8: Okay, I'm ready.
1: We can't go yet. You woke the babies up.
6: I did.
1: Keep your voice down, Leroy. We'll be on the road as soon as the twins are asleep. Put all your things in the car.
2: Get my turtle.
1: We're not taking that turtle. Half Moon Lake is full of turtles.
2: That's why I'm taking him. He needs company.
1: No turtles in the car.
2: What'll I do with him? I can't leave him in the basket.
1: Put him outside.
4: Quiet down there. We'll never get the babies to sleep.
9: Put him outside. Okay.
1: Yeah. Things are still going all right. If we get away by 8:30, that isn't so bad.
0: My suitcase is on the stoop. I'm ready.
1: Well, that's fine, Bertie.
0: My train leaves in 10 minutes. I don't mean to rush you, but I only got 10 minutes, and we're going to get to the train.
1: Oh, I forgot. I have to take you to the train. Be quick, in the car, Bertie.
0: I kissed the babies and said goodbye to Miss Marge and Mr. Bronco. I think I got everything.
1: Yeah, all right, Bertie. Come on.
2: Hey, can I go with you? Leroy?
1: Run for the car, Bertie.

0: Well,
1: I got Bertie off all right. Now, let's see. 9 o'clock. Well, by George, we'll get started now. Marge will have the twins asleep. We'll put their bed in the car and take off. 1 hour late. Well, it could be worse. Shouldn't take more than a minute to load the car.
0: Marjorie! Everybody, let's go.
2: We'll have to wait a couple of minutes, Unky.
1: Now what?
2: Well, Bronco had to go down to the drugstore. We're out of the baby's formula.
1: Yopher. Margie, why didn't you think of these things before? You don't see me leaving things to the last minute.
3: Where are we going to go, Unc?
1: In a minute, Leroy.
3: The gas man was looking for you. He wanted to know if you'd closed up all the vents on the furnace.
1: You'd answer the furnace, you old brother. Margie, you start loading things in the car while I go down in the basement.
3: What's the matter, Unc? Did you forget something?
1: Leroy, go help your sister.
3: I'd rather help you.
1: Big help.
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6: 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My motto on most of my shows. And we want all Americans to live long and prosper. The amount of chemicals companies been putting into our food for the last 30 years. 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They want it to last longer on the shelves. Well, I have to thank President Trump, Secretary Kennedy, and Dr. Oz. 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Lately, General Mills, no more dyes in the General Mills cereals. Kellogg's, no more chemicals in our cereals. My favorite, M&M's. 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No chemicals in our food. 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I'm John Katzmatidis, and that's the Cat's Corner.
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4: 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All right, Lisa, we're listening to The Great Gildersleeve. Hal Perry originated this role, but Willard Waterman is starring as Gildersleeve in this episode. It's sponsored by Kraft. In fact, Kraft was the sponsor the entire time it was on the air, from 1941 until 1957. I mean, that's crazy. 1941 to 57.
11: That's loyalty.
4: Yeah. And, of course, it was a great show. It was the first show of a single parent raising kids. You know that?
11: Yep.
4: Willard Waterman starring in this episode from May 30th, 1951. Here's the conclusion.

0: Darn, Dennis.
1: I thought we were leaving at 8 o'clock.
0: Yeah, never mind. Get these vents closed up and then confound it, we're going.
1: Bronco's home. I heard his big feet upstairs.
0: Oh, good. He and Margie will have the car loaded in no time. We'll be on our

0: up. You and I and Leroy will get in the car, and Bronco can bring the twins.
1: Now, don't wake them up, Bronco.
2: No, no, I won't.
3: Oh, boy, here we go.
0: Yeah, you bet.
3: Gosh, Unc, wait till you see how I got the car fixed.
0: Well, that's fine, my boy.
3: How do you like the car, Unc? Some packing job, huh?
0: I did it. Oh, brother, it is loaded.
3: Who put the box on the floor in the back?
2: That's mine. Couldn't hang it on the radiator.
0: You know, Archie, couldn't you put some of these things in the trunk?
3: The trunk's full, Unky.
4: Here we are. The whole family. Open the door, Leroy.
0: Well, the bed for the twins in back is all right. Where are the rest of us going to sit?
4: Well, I could sit in back with the twins and Marge could sit up in front.
3: Well, that'll make Leroy and me in a suitcase.
0: Well, where am I going to sit? Somebody has to drive the car.
4: But couldn't you put the suitcases on the floor?
0: Yeah, there are two suitcases down there already. Where'd all this junk come from?
3: Well, they're the things we absolutely need, Unky.
4: Yeah, maybe if I sat in the front and... No, that wouldn't work.
3: Well, I have to sit in the back with the babies, but there isn't room for you in front. What if Leroy sat next to... No, the suitcase is there.
0: Let's face it. We can get everything we need in the car but us.

0: Well, the great Gildersleeve started out this morning with high hopes. This is the day the water commissioner begins his vacation. And he had it all arranged for the family to be in the car and rolling toward Half Moon Lake by 8 o'clock. How are things going? Well, it's almost noon, and they're not rolling yet.
1: Confounded suitcases. Leroy, see if that box will go in the back in the trunk.
2: Are you kidding? There's stuff hanging out over the bumper now. We put wheels on it, we got a trailer.
1: Well, put it on the floor in the back seat.
2: That's where it was.
1: You're all right, put it there again.
2: Suffering cats. Take stuff out, put stuff back. Unc, do you know what you're doing?
1: Yeah, I don't know. Let's go in the house and see what Marjorie and Bronco are doing.
2: Why don't we just leave them?
1: We got to do something. At 8:30, I had everything ready to go. Come on in the house, Leroy.
2: You think we ought to go back in? We're losing ground.
1: Yeah, maybe I can talk Marjorie out of some of that junk she's taking. You think we were going to Greenland?
2: Yeah.
3: Did you get things rearranged in the car, Auntie?
2: Sure, we got them rearranged. We took them all out, and we put them all back in. Why can't we go?
1: Marjorie, I figured every conceivable arrangement. There simply isn't room for all that luggage in the car, with four people and two babies.
2: Darn babies.
3: Leroy!
2: What are we taking them to the lake for? They can't fish.
4: Maybe we could have the luggage sent up on the train.
1: No, there's no railroad anywhere near the lake. No bus service either. If we could just take something out of those suitcases and consolidate it.
3: I told you, Unky, I'm only taking the absolute essentials. We have to have clothes.
2: Hey, I got an idea. Why don't we wear all the clothes? Then we won't need any suitcases at all.
1: Leroy, you're no help.
2: Well, I'm trying. Gee, aren't we ever going to go?
1: 11:30. What a family.
3: Oh, I'll have to feed the babies again. Bronco, see if there's enough hot water to warm some milk.
2: Holy cow, why don't just you and I go, Unc? Babies, milk, suitcases. This could take all summer.
1: Don't tempt me, Leroy. There has to be a way to work this out. You stay here and keep an eye on things. I'm going to run down to Peavy's drugstore. I need a strong cigar.

0: Hello, Peavy.
1: Well, Mr. Gildersleeve. What can I do for you this morning?
0: You can give me the longest, blackest cigar you have, Peavy.
1: That's quite an order for a man starting on his vacation. The judge was in, said you and the family had left at 8 o'clock this morning.
0: We haven't left yet.
1: Yes, I see.
0: I've never seen anything like it, Peavy. Just try to get four people and two babies started on a trip.
1: I know what you mean, Mr. Gildersleeve.

0: quickly. Mrs. Peavy and I planned a vacation one year. We were going to leave one Friday morning.
1: You?
0: Friday morning, bright and early, I was sitting in the car waiting for Mrs. Peavy.
1: Did you get started before noon?
0: I sat in the car until 10 o'clock.
1: 10 o'clock? Well, that's not so bad.
0: Saturday night.
1: Oh, my goodness. Well, that can't happen to me, Peavy. The car's so loaded down, there isn't even room for me to sit. Yeah, I don't know how we're going to do it. The car just isn't big enough. I need a bus.
0: Mr. Gildersleeve, have you ever thought of taking the family up to the lake in shifts?
1: Taking up in shifts? What do you mean?
0: Well, Mrs. Peavy's sister had a large family, and when they travel from one place to another, the husband takes them in sections. He delivers one carload and comes back for another.
1: Say, that's an idea.
0: Of course, it makes a lot of driving, but I guess when a man has a big family, he likes to keep moving.
1: By George, Peavy. You know, I think you've hit something. Yeah, I'll take part of the family up to the lake, then come back and pick up the rest. Yes, sir, that solves the problem.
0: Yeah, I'm glad I can help you out.
1: In fact, I feel so good, Peavy, I won't need this cigar.
0: Well, hadn't you better take it along, just in case?
1: No, problem is solved. You're a fine fellow, Peavy.
0: I'm certainly selling cigars.
1: Well, see you later, Peavy.
0: Have a nice vacation.

0: Marjorie, Bronco Leroy, I have it figured out.
1: Are we going, Unc? Can we leave?
0: You bet.
2: You call me, Mr. Gildersleeve?
3: What is it, Unky?
0: Well, I've worked out a plan, kiddies. How we can get to the lake. It's very simple. We'll go up in shifts.
3: Shifts?
0: Certainly. I'll take you and the babies and the luggage up in one load. And then I'll come back tonight, and Bronco and Leroy and I will come up in the morning.
1: You mean I don't get to go?
0: No, Leroy, wait.
2: I don't think that'll work, Mr. Gildersleeve.
0: Huh?
2: Well, that'd leave Marge and the twins up there alone all night.
0: Oh, yes. Yes, it would, wouldn't it?
1: Why don't Bronco and I go up and you come back for Marge and the twins in the morning?
2: Well, that'd leave Marge alone down here.
0: Yeah, that's no good either. Yeah, I could take Leroy up and come back in the morning.
3: Well, that'd leave Leroy up there alone tomorrow.
1: That's keen.
0: Well, I could bring Leroy back.
3: Then we're all back here again.
0: You princess. Yeah, there must be some way this family can get to the lake.
3: Unky, why don't you and Leroy go up and stay for a week or two and then come back, and Bronco and I'll go up for a couple of weeks.
1: Hey, that's a swell idea. Let's go, Unky.
0: No, just a minute. Just a minute. It's very generous of you, Marjorie. But you and Bronco are the ones who need the vacation.
1: What about me? I'm a tired little kid.
2: Either way, Marge and I can go up first. It's all right with us.
0: Well, somebody has to go.
1: Holy cow.
3: Well, we have to do something.
1: What you getting sore about?
0: Yeah, children, please. This is a vacation. You, Margie and Bronco, you take the twins in the car and you go.
1: What about me?
2: No, Mr. Gildersleeve, you and Leroy go.
1: Okay.
0: We just can't split the family up, that's all. If we can't all go, we won't go at all. What a vacation.
2: Oh, now, wait a minute. Wait, look, I have an idea. I think we're all hungry. You're hungry, aren't you, Leroy?
4: Yeah.
2: Well, all right, then. Let's take the twins. We'll pile in the car, and we'll go down to John's drive-in. After we've had some lunch, we'll all feel better. What do you say?
0: Yeah, not a bad idea. I can never think on an empty stomach.
3: Well, I think it's the best suggestion we've had all day. You open the door, Bronco, and I'll bring the twins.
2: Sure. Oh, we'll all feel better after we've eaten.
0: That's right, my boy. We will.
2: Can I help you, Marge?
3: They're asleep. Open the back door of the car, and I'll put them on their bed.
1: Gee whiz.
0: Now, Leroy, be a little soldier.
2: Yeah. Now the blankets. There they are. Now, that bed is just right for the twins.
1: Babies.
3: Now, how are we going to get in, Unky?
0: Well, now, let's see. You get in the back next to the babies.
3: Well, I have to climb over these things on the floor.
2: And let's open the door on the other side.
0: No, don't do that. Everything on that side will fall out.
1: Why don't we cut a hole in the top? Like getting into a submarine.
0: Ew. Next year, I'm going to spend my vacation with the Elks Club.
2: Climb in, Marge. I'll give you a hand.
3: Now, be careful. Don't wake the twins.
5: Don't wake the twins.
6: Hello, down there.
0: Yelper, the judge again. That's all we need, an old goat.
6: Well, I thought you were leaving at 8 o'clock, Gilda. What happened?
0: We were delayed. Stand back, judge. And be quiet or you'll wake the twins.
6: Hello, Bronco. Leroy.
2: Hello, judge.
3: Hi.
0: Judge, we're trying to get in the car.
6: Is that Marjorie in there? Hello, Marjorie.
3: Hello, judge.
0: Judge, you're going to wake up the babies.
6: Look at them in there on their little bed. Aren't they dear?
0: Judge, we're trying to get in the car.
6: This reminds me of my grandfather's story of how they came across the plains in a covered wagon.
0: Oh, my goodness.
6: It was pulled by oxen.
0: Very interesting, Judge. Now, if you don't mind, we'd better go.
6: Oh, yes. Well, have a nice time at the lake.
1: We're not going to the lake.
6: What's this?
0: Well, we haven't figured out how to get everybody up there. We were just going down to the drive-in lunch stand.
6: It's not much of a vacation.
0: We're going to eat, Judge.
6: Oh. Well, I have to be on my way. Goodbye, all.
0: Goodbye, Judge. Yeah, let's go now.
1: I don't want to go to the drive-in. I've lost my appetite.
0: Leroy in the car.
1: Where am I going to sit? In the glove compartment?
0: Well, it isn't far to the drive-in. Leroy, you sit up in front in Bronco's lap.
1: Do I have to?
2: Come on, little brother-in-law.
1: All right.
0: Yeah, I get it. Now,
2: don't
0: you
2: step on it.
0: I did not these suitcases. Ooh. Yeah. Everybody settled?
1: All right, back here. I'm squished.
0: Well, I don't know how we did it, but hold tight.
2: Everybody comfortable?
1: Yeah, I'm very comfortable.
0: Say, kiddies, I have a great idea.
1: Yeah?
0: We're in the car. Babies, luggage. Why stop at the drive-in? Why don't we keep right on going to the lake?
1: Hey, let's!
3: Oh, it's fine with me.
2: Let's go!
0: Sure, all the family together. That's the way it should be. Half Moon Lake, here we come. Sailing, sailing over the bounding main.
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0: Well, the good old summer Tim is with us again, folks. Yeah, I had a heck of a time getting the little family started on our vacation. We were on our way. Before we settle down at Half Moon Lake for our annual summer away from Summerfield, I want to take a moment to thank all the people who are behind the scenes year after year to bring you the Great Gildersleeve program. Incidentally, this completes the 10th year of the Great Gildersleeve. First of all, there's our little family. Walter Tetley.
1: I'm Leroy.
0: Mary Lee Robb.
2: I'm Marjorie.
0: And Lillian Randolph.
3: Birdie.
0: And Marjorie's husband, Bronco, is played by...
4: Dick Crenna.
0: And Lee Keel is both of the twins. Earl Ross...
5: As Judge Hooker.
0: ...has been with us since the program began. And Dick LeGrand created the character of Mr. Peavy years and years ago.
5: Well, now, I would... Yes, I would, too.
0: Our two fine announcers are John Heaston and Jim Doyle. Our consistently amazing and always brilliant scripts are written by John Elliott, Andy White, and Paul West. Thank you, fellows. The musical bridges and backgrounds are composed and conducted by Robert Armbrust. Sound effects, as usual, have been created by Monty Frazier, and Ray Ferguson is our engineer. The show is directed by Frank Pittman. Virgil Reimer represents NBC. Our wonderful sponsor, of course, is the Kraft Food Company. We'd like to thank Kraft and all these other people for their contributions. And we want to thank all of you in the audience who wrote us so many nice letters this past season. We hope to see you all again in September. Please watch your newspaper for the details. Till then, this is Willard Waterman saying, have a fine summer and good night all.

0: 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Laugh with Groucho. 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
1: That's The Great Gildersleeve from May 30th, 1951, starring Willard Waterman, as heard on NBC, sponsored by Kraft. Time for this month in music history.
2: And let's go back to 1981 with this song.
1: Jenny.
2: Jesse.
1: Oh, Jesse. Jenny, Jesse. It's called Jesse?
2: Jesse's Girl.
1: Oh, yeah.
2: Jesse's Girl.
1: He's got a girl that he wants fell in love with and wants his best friend girl.
2: Yeah. I mean, it always happens.
1: I get it.
2: I get it, too. That's how it goes.
1: That, you know?
2: You know, my husband was the best friend of the guy I was dating. And
1: sounds like
2: true.
1: Something you would do.
2: You know. Well, that is true. That's how it happened.
1: You stole him away from another girl.
2: I don't know if I would put it that way, but we were more suited to each other.
1: Mike would, and I would, and our listeners would. So you're outnumbered.
2: And we're still married. So we did something right. Jesse's Girl, Rick Springfield. This was his first and only number one hit on the Billboard Hot 100. And this ranked 5 on Billboard's year-end chart. And I like this song.
1: Oh, it's great.
2: Come on, listen.
1: Great song.
2: It feels very 1980s,
1: yeah.
2: too.
1: Great song.
2: Yeah.
1: All right, Lisa. Whoa.
2: Oh, look at you playing with sound effects again.
1: Yep. More Bollywood.

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1: In our next hour, David Bryan stars as Mr. District Attorney from 1952. But first, we'll play Fact or Fiction. Lisa will present information on 1970s and 80s songs. And I'll try to guess if they're fact or fiction. Right, Lisa?
5: That's right.
1: All right. See you soon.

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4: News this hour from Town Hall. I'm Ron Taylor. President Trump mixes politics and golf on his trip to Ireland over the weekend.
5: President Trump in Dublin, meeting with Ireland's prime minister and wading into a complex and politically charged subject, a unified Ireland.
6: Well, I don't want to trust any problem, but I will bet you I'd love to see a unified.
5: He's referring to reunification of the Republic of Ireland with the United Kingdom's Northern Ireland.
6: It's going to happen eventually.
5: But later at a U.S. embassy event.
6: That's one of those questions where no matter what you say, no matter how well you say it, there's no good answer, right?
5: Meanwhile, protesters took to the streets to denounce Trump, weighing in on their country's politics. I'm Julie Walker.
4: Supporters of the president's economic agenda say America's manufacturing sector is showing signs of a powerful rebound.
7: They point to Census Bureau figures reporting sharply higher manufacturing profits in the second quarter, along with renewed hiring and stronger pay packages. Advocates credit the Trump administration's tax and business expensing provisions, which were made retroactive and permanent under the Big Beautiful Bill. While critics dispute the broader picture, proponents say the factory revival is real. Bob Agner reporting.
4: State-run media in Iran says an Iranian commercial vessel has been struck off Keshm Island in the Strait of Hormuz, with one person killed and four wounded. Separately, the UK Maritime Trade Operations Monitor reported a vessel was hit early Sunday by a projectile while transiting the strait with no details. Indonesian rescuers say about 130 passengers and crew are missing after a ferry carrying more than 240 people overturned in bad weather in the Java Sea. At least 107 people were rescued and the bodies of six passengers recovered today as the search operation expanded in waters around the vessel's last known position. News and analysis at townhall.com.
0: 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Firefighter Daniel Foley of the FDNY exemplified that service and sacrifice. Foley joined the FDNY in 1998 and served with Rescue Company 3 in the Bronx. After September 11th, he spent months at Ground Zero searching for victims, including his brother, firefighter Thomas Foley, who was killed in the attacks. After battling pancreatic cancer, linked to his time at Ground Zero, Daniel Foley passed away at 46 years old. He is remembered as a great firefighter, a loving husband to his wife Carrie, and a father to their five children. Join Tunnel to Towers in honoring heroes like Daniel Foley and supporting the families they leave behind. 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That's T, the number 2, and then T.org.
8: New York.
4: Some drivers are feeling the pinch at the pump. Donna Water reports on yet another record high for diesel fuel prices.
9: The price of diesel fuel has hit another high Friday, soaring past an average $6 a gallon in the U.S. AAA says the national average of diesel is now $6.05, up from $5.85 last week. A year ago, it was $3.70. I'm Donna Water.
4: A man who ran onto the field at Yankee Stadium waving a Palestinian flag during the Yankees-Mets Subway Series game is facing misdemeanor charges. The New York Post reports 38-year-old Kelly Marucci of Long Island stormed the field during the seventh inning of the game commemorating the 25th anniversary of the 9/11 terror attacks. Players on both teams wore special hats with FDNY and NYPD emblems. Police say Marucci ran onto the field at exactly 9:11 p.m. before getting tackled by security. Breaking news and analysis at townhall.com. A prosecutor investigating foes of President Trump says he has resigned.
8: An ally of President Donald Trump says he has resigned from his post leading a Justice Department investigation into whether former law enforcement and intelligence officials conspired against the Republican president. Joe DeGeneva says it was an honor and a privilege to serve Trump and the Justice Department. The 81-year-old declined to comment on the circumstances of his departure just 5 months after he was brought back to the Justice Department in April and given the responsibility for an investigation aimed at trying to establish a conspiracy against Trump. I'm Lisa Dwyer.
4: Arch Manning and number 4 Texas stole a 24-23 victory from number 1 Ohio last night, rallying from a 20-point fourth quarter deficit to win it on Hollywood Smothers' 1-yard touchdown run with 25 seconds left. More news and analysis at townhall.com.
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12: 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Your Carlness went right out the window.
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14: Bob, listen to me. If you'd have done what I asked you to and come in my dressing room before the show, you'd have known that you weren't supposed to come out here until I introduced you.
15: Jack, I tried to get into your dressing room, but I didn't have a nickel.
16: I understand you're pretty funny as a DJ, and comedy is a kind of hobby of mine. Well, actually, it's a little more than just a hobby. Reader's Digest is considering publishing 2 of my jokes.
17: Really?
16: Yeah.
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20: Hello, everyone. I'm Carl Amari, and this is Hollywood 360, the radio show that presents all things entertainment, including trivia contests and games, movie reviews, celebrity interviews, showbiz news, and classic radio shows. My co-host is the illustrious Lisa Wolf. In this hour, David Bryan stars as Mr. District Attorney in a crime drama from 1952, but it's time now for Fact or Fiction. Lisa will present information on 1970s and 80s songs. I must guess if it is fact or fiction while you play along at home, right, Lisa?
21: That is correct. I'll play you a little clip of a song, and then we'll talk about that song.
20: All right.
21: Here's your first one.
20: Mm-hmm.
22: Scattered pictures.
20: That's Barbara Streisand.
21: Yes, it is.
22: Left behind.
20: I mean, not too many people that can say they sound better than Barbara Streisand.
21: Right, and she's so uniquely Barbara Streisand.
20: I mean,
21: you just absolutely know it's her. This is the way
20: incredible.
21: We were.
20: Yeah.
21: This is Barbara Streisand. This was originally written with Frank Sinatra in mind. Is that fact or fiction?
20: With Frank Sinatra in mind?
21: Right. Did the songwriters originally
20: want, like, Frank Sinatra to sing this,
21: mm-hmm.
20: you mean?
21: Mm-hmm.
20: Yeah, real.
21: That is a fact, yeah. So the songwriters, Marvin Hamlisch, Alan Bergman, and Marilyn Bergman, developed the song for The Way We Were.
20: I sounded like I knew that,
21: Frank
20: didn't
21: Sinatra considered for the song before Streisand recorded it.
20: Did you notice how, like, I said
21: I
20: it with, like...
21: I know you didn't know, though.
20: I had, like...
21: It makes some sense, though.
20: I had some
21: though.
20: Bravado when
21: Couldn't
20: I said it.
21: Couldn't you picture him singing this?
20: Absolutely.
21: I could, too. That's why.
20: You know why I said sense. Real? Because everyone was writing songs for Frank Sinatra at that time.
21: I bet.
20: I mean, he was so popular.
21: Yeah.
20: You know, so well, it didn't surprise me that.
21: And now that she's singing it, it's just meant to be her.
20: Right.
21: So, all right, here's the next song.
20: Okay.
21: So

0: So this is American Pie by Don McLean.
1: Don McLean, yes.
0: And this was inspired by the plane crash that killed Buddy Holly, Richie Valens, and the Big Bopper.
1: Absolutely true.
0: That is a fact. So the famous opening references, The Day the Music Died, is referring to just that.
1: Yep.
0: Oh, crazy.
1: Fabulous song. You know, years and years ago, when I made the movie Madison, folks, if you've not seen the movie I produced called Madison with Jim Caviezel and Bruce Dern, we were going to call the movie American Pie.
0: Oh.
1: And this was going to be the main song, but we couldn't get the rights.
0: No.
1: So then we just called it Madison.
0: Close. That's almost the same.
1: Yeah.
0: It's almost the same. All right, here's the next song.
1: Oh, my gosh. I love her.
0: Right. I mean, this is 70s and 80s icon. This is Girls Just Want to Have Fun by Cyndi Lauper.
1: Cyndi Lauper.
0: And this was originally written from a man's point of view. Fact or fiction?
1: Absolutely fact.
0: That is a fact.
1: Yep.
0: It was originally written from a male perspective. They reworked the lyrics for her.
1: Yep.
0: And so it would be from her perspective. That's interesting.
1: You know, did you ever watch the video? This video?
0: I have.
1: It's fantastic.
0: I have.
1: Such a great video.
0: And she's just so charismatic.
1: She's so great.
0: I know.
1: You know, you hear stories about her. Everyone says she's the nicest person ever. She looks like it.
0: Seems nice.
1: You know?
0: I know, though I've said that before. Oh, he seems nice when he's
1: not. That's true. That's true.
0: We'll leave it right there.
1: Yeah.
0: Okay, here's your next song.
1: Is this like REO Speedwagon?
0: It's not, but same genre.
1: Yeah.
0: This is Journey.
1: Oh, Journey.
0: And
1: I get them mixed up.
0: I know you do. Don't Stop Believing. So this was inspired by a real conversation the band's keyboard player had with his father. Is that a fact or fiction?
1: Fiction.
0: That is a fact.
1: Oh.
0: So he drew inspiration from his father's encouragement while he was struggling to establish himself. His name is Jonathan Cain.
1: Okay.
0: And he was in the band.
1: Mm. Okay.
0: I mean, that makes sense. Something you'd say to your son. Son, don't stop believing in yourself.
1: Yeah.
0: Right?
1: Yes.
0: Seems like it makes sense.
1: Yeah.
0: All right.
1: Okay.
0: Okay, here's the next one.
1: Missed that one.

0: Carly Simon.
1: This is Carly Simon. This is You're So Vain.
0: You're So Vain.
1: A good song. So you're saying
0: good song.
1: Great
0: it's a
1: song.
0: Fantastic.
1: Well, I know. That's why it's in the list of 70s and 80s. These are really icons. So this was written about Mick Jagger. Fact or fiction?
0: Mick Jagger, no.
1: No is correct.
0: Yeah.
1: So Carly Simon said the song was inspired by multiple people, although, here's a fun fact, Mick Jagger did provide uncredited vocals on this song.
0: Wow, so, I didn't know that.
1: Yeah, so some people thought that it was written about him.
0: I got it.
2: Yeah, baby.
1: You did, but, I mean, I don't hear him in there, but he's back there somewhere.
0: That's so great. What
1: I know.
0: A tune. What a tune. All right, I'm doing pretty good. I only missed one so far.
1: All right, here's the next one. I love this song.
0: Right.
3: You got to know when to hold when to fold them. Know when to walk.
1: This is a lesson
3: away.
1: In life, I tell you.
3: Know when to run. You never count your money. When you're sitting at the table, there'll be time enough for counting. When the dealing's done.
1: So this is the gambler.
0: That's a gambler.
1: Yeah, this is Kenny Rogers.
0: Yep.
1: And this was written for Kenny Rogers. Fact or fiction?
0: Knows. Written for Kenny Rogers?
1: Secret specifically written for him.
0: Wow.
1: Yes or no?
0: No.
1: No is right. So Don Schlitz wrote the song years before Kenny Rogers recorded it and initially had difficulty getting any artist interested in singing this.
0: Wow, such a great song.
1: And I know, but he put such a unique spin on it.
0: Yeah.
1: It's uniquely Kenny Rogers now. I happen to love
0: this
1: song.
0: That's one of the greatest songs ever.
1: Agreed. So you're not always
0: ever.
1: A Kenny Rogers fan, but you do like this song.
0: Oh, Gambler?
1: Yeah.
0: Reminds me of my dad, and I know
1: really?
0: It reminds you of your dad.
1: Absolutely does.
0: Yeah, my dad was he loved to play cards and gamble.
1: Yeah, and I feel like it goes so beyond cards. It's just,
0: yeah.
1: it's just a kind of an allegory for life. But
0: true.
1: Here's the last song.
0: Dancing Queen.
1: This is Dancing Queen. Who's singing, Carl?
0: ABBA?
1: Yes, this is ABBA. Your statement is, well, I don't know. I didn't say it yet. It's not named that tune. This was the first and only ABBA song to reach number one on the Billboard Hot 100. Fact
0: Real.
1: Or fiction?
0: Fact
1: is right. It topped the chart in 1977 and remains ABBA's only American number one single.
0: Do you know how many times I danced with a girl to this song?
1: I don't
0: a lot.
1: Know. A lot?
0: A lot.
1: And how did it go for you?
0: I don't remember. It was so long ago.
1: Yeah. Do you still dance?
0: No.
1: I didn't think so. Break a hip
0: takes
1: or something.
0: Energy, you know what I mean?
1: That's true, it does.
0: Yeah. Why give up energy doing that?
1: Yeah, you could just be laying around watching
0: right.
1: TV,
0: watching
1: right?
0: a baseball
1: yeah,
0: game.
1: Yeah, you're getting old.
0: I sure am. All right, Lisa. Great song.
1: Yeah, I think
0: wow.
1: so, too.
0: Mike Bubblebath, what'd you think of those songs, huh?
4: Not bad. I think you're up for a good score.
1: Yeah. I think so, too.
0: The score's pretty good.
1: Just pretty good?
0: Yeah, pretty darn good.
1: That's good to know.
0: Mr. District Attorney coming your way after this.

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1: 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All right, Lisa, it's time for Mr. District Attorney. This was a crime drama. Came to NBC Radio initially and then later moved to ABC. It began in 1939, lasted till 1953. And it focused on a crusading district attorney inspired by the early years of New York Governor Thomas E. Dewey and his public war against racketeering. And just a great series. And when it was syndicated in the 50s, David Bryan played the role not only on radio but also on TV. And we have one of those shows from June 27th, 1952. It's called The Man on the Ledge. Here's David Bryan in part one of Mr. District Attorney.
5: Mr. District Attorney, starring David Bryan. Mr. District Attorney, champion of the people, defender of truth, guardian of our fundamental rights to life, liberty, and the pursuit of happiness.

And it shall be my duty as district attorney not only to prosecute to the limit of the law all persons accused of crimes perpetrated within this county, but to defend with equal vigor the rights and privileges of all its citizens.

0: And as Paul Garrett, Mr. District Attorney.
1: A district attorney has two jobs. One is to bring the guilty to justice. The other is to protect the innocent. It isn't always easy to tell which is which. This case started in the industrial district, a desolate spot in the early morning hours.
2: What time is it now, Eddie?
3: 2 minutes to 2. Hey, look, Pogleton, I'm getting worried about this.
2: You want to go up the river? You want to see me kicked off the police force and go up there with you?
3: No.
2: Then play it my way.
3: All right.
2: Now, come on, Eddie, pile out.
3: Yeah.
2: You'll be coming around that corner in a minute.
3: How do you know, Pogleton?
2: I know because a beat cop calls the precinct house every hour on the clock. And this is the call box Walsh uses. Only tonight, I'm going to call in for him.
3: Whoever answers, don't they know Walsh's voice?
2: No, it's a new desk, Sergeant. We've got to time this just right. You take a look around that corner, see if Walsh is coming.
3: Okay. No, I don't... Wait a minute. Yeah. Yeah, about halfway down the block, Bogleson.
2: Yeah, about 30 seconds. Yeah, that's perfect. Now, you keep quiet.
4: 31st Precinct, Sergeant Willoughby.
2: Hi, Sarge. 2219, Walsh.
4: How's it going, Walsh?
2: Got a 707, Prowler. Name's Frankie Lynch. It's a parole violation. You better send a wagon.
4: Right away. Hold him.
3: Here he comes, Bogleson.
2: Let him. We're ready. Get in the car.
3: Jesus!
2: Shut up. Officer!
5: Yeah? What's the trick? Well, hello, Fogelson. Nice company you're keeping. Not that it surprises me.
2: I got something that will surprise you, Walsh.
5: Yeah? Like what, a bribe?
2: No, I wouldn't try to bribe you, Walsh. You're an honest cop, so... All right, Eddie, now we can go.
3: Cop kill him. If he ever pinned this on us,
2: we'll be looking for a parole violator named Frankie Lynch, stupid. Now slow down and relax. I wouldn't want you to get a traffic ticket. The shock might kill you.

0: Morning, Miss Miller.
1: Oh, good morning, Harrington.
0: Chief in yet?
1: In and on the phone.
0: Mayor again?
1: Uh-huh.
0: Oh, would I love to get my hands on that Frankie Lynch.
1: No word on him?
0: Nope. City's being fine, calm, though.
1: See this morning's papers?
0: Yeah. Most cold-blooded murder in the city's history. I saw.
1: They've already convicted Lynch without a trial.
0: Trial? Guy's out of state prison for one day after a 3-year stretch, and he murders the cop who sent him up. Who needs a trial?
1: You better not let Mr. Garrett hear you talking that way.
2: Hello, Harrington.
0: Oh, morning, Chief.
2: You put that call through to the 31st Precinct, Miss Miller?
1: Yes, sir. Sergeant Willoughby's on his way here now. Ought to be here any minute.
0: Willoughby, the one Walsh spoke to when he called in and said he had Lynch under arrest?
2: Yes.
0: We got his statement yesterday.
2: I want to talk to him personally. Something disturbs me.
0: What?
2: Do you think Officer Walsh would have arrested Lynch and brought him to a call box without searching him to see if he had a gun?
0: No. He'd frisk him the minute he caught him.
2: And Walsh wasn't killed with his own gun. It hadn't been fired.
0: You figure Lynch had an accomplice, Chief?
2: Well, that's the only... What was that?
3: It's out in the hall.
2: Mr. Garrett, Sergeant Willoughby. What is it? Frankie Lynch, sir. He's in the building.
3: Somebody had him and let him get away?
2: No, he was on the loose. I was just coming out of the elevator when a cleaning woman came running in from the staircase. Lynch scared her. Boys from the squad room came up after him. They've got him cornered.
4: Where?
2: Hearing room at the end of the hall.
3: Well, why don't they go in and take him?
2: They can't. He broke a window and went out on the ledge. Says he's going to jump if anybody comes out after him.
4: Come on, Harrison. Who fired those shots?
2: Squad room boys.
4: Lynch fire back?
2: I don't think so. He just bolted for the window. In here.
3: All right, you guys. All right, quiet down.
2: Right up there.
4: All right. Sergeant, take these men with you. Go right up to the 9th floor. See if there's any chance of dropping a rope over him.
2: Yes, sir. Come on.
4: Now let's see if we can coax him in.
0: Hey, Chief, don't stick your head out there.
4: Why not?
0: He killed the cop that sent him to jail. You prosecuted him, didn't you? Well, you might be next on his list. Why else would he be in the building?
4: Why?
0: I'll talk to him.
3: Lynch!
5: Think you get away. You make one move to come out here after me and I jump.
3: Now, that ain't going to make you any deader than the policeman you shot. A man with a wife and 2 kids.
5: I didn't shoot him.
3: Well, come on in and tell me about it.
5: No, I want to see Mr. Garrett. But you pull everybody off the floor and let me talk to him or I'll jump. I swear it.
2: Harrington, let me...
3: Don't, Chief. He's half crazy.
2: Just get out and let me talk to him. Go on, Harrington.
4: Garrett speaking.
6: Sergeant Willoughby talking from the 9th floor, sir.
4: How does it look?
6: No good. We can't even see him. There's a cornice up here. It juts out too far to rope him.
4: That's too bad.
6: They could lower me over in a bucket seat.
4: No, forget it. He might go. Bring the men and report to Harrington in my office.
6: Yes, sir.
4: Take them down into the street. Rope it off and disperse the crowd.
0: Well, it's your party, Chief.
4: And close the door. Hello, Lynch.
5: Mr. Garrett? I didn't kill Walsh.
4: Then why have you been running away?
5: I've been trying to get to you. I couldn't let the cops take me with them thinking I'd kill one of them.
4: Lynch, I'm in this room all alone. If I lock the door, will you come in and talk it out?
5: No, I can talk from here.
4: I give you my word there won't be anyone...
5: No, please, don't listen to me here. Look, you don't know what it's like to be locked up. I do, for 3 years. You know what the greatest thing in the world is, Mr. Garrett? It's a doorknob. A cheap 2-bit doorknob that you can buy in a hardware store, but because you can turn it, you can use it to open and close the door, go anywhere you want, whenever you want to.
4: Lynch, I know how you feel.
5: No, you don't. You'll never know. Hey, look, when I left the pen just 3 days ago, I swore I'd never go back. I'd rather die.
4: Lynch, why did you run away when Officer Walsh was shot?
5: I didn't even know he was shot. Not till I heard it on the radio the next morning and found out that they were looking for me.
4: But Walsh called the prison house and said he had you under arrest for a violation of parole.
5: That's a lie. He didn't arrest me.
4: Did you see him the night he was killed? You're hesitating, Lynch. The way a man does when he's fishing for a lie.
5: Yeah, I saw him. But we just talked. He didn't arrest me and I didn't kill him.
4: Maybe you'd better tell me what did happen.
5: Well, it was my first night out of the pen. I couldn't sleep. I was free. I just wanted to walk around and walk and breathe. But 1 a.m. I got up. I got dressed and I went out.
4: Out where?
5: No place in particular. I just, you know, wherever my feet wanted to take me. Felt good. You never know how good.
4: Go on.
5: I saw him about 1:30, it must have been. I was walking down by the factory district. It was quiet. Nobody around.
7: That's the first portion of Mr. District Attorney from June 27, 1952, The Man on the Ledge, starring David Bryan. We'll get back to it right after these words.
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13: Carl, do you know your blood pressure? 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
14: 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I'll send you 100 half-hour classic radio shows as a thank you for trying 120 Life. We're listening to Mr. District Attorney from June 27, 1952. It's called The Man on the Ledge. Here's the conclusion.
15: Hey, you, wait a minute.
16: What?
15: Turn around and put your hands against the wall.
16: I'm not doing anything, officer.

0: bad guy.
1: I don't think you are either. Not anymore.
2: Hello, Walsh.
1: Hello, Eddie. How's business tonight?
2: My pool pile is only open at daytime. You know that, Walsh.
1: We're playing pool, you mean? How about dice and a few other games?
2: Maybe you'd better stop saying things you can't prove. You had the vice squad raid my place 3 times. No evidence, no games.
1: That's right, Eddie. And we both know why, don't we? Another couple of days and we'll know for sure.
2: Well, maybe we'll all learn a lot in a couple of days. You got all... Well, if it ain't Frankie Lynch.
3: Hello, Eddie.
2: When they let you out?
3: Yesterday, on parole.
2: Parole, huh? Well, drop around. Shoot a game of Chicago on the house.
3: No, thanks, Eddie.
2: Well, I bet the warden will be real proud of you.
1: That's enough, Eddie. Get going.
2: Sure. Good night, you lovely people.
1: You know, you're lucky in a way, Lynch. You learned your lesson. That baby still has his coming.
3: He can have it.
1: Got any dough?
3: Yeah, I got $50, compliments of the state. It's enough to hold me till I start loading bakery trucks, I hope.
1: I think that'll be real soon. Good night, Lynch.
3: Good night. And thanks.
1: Enjoy your walk, boy. I'm glad you came out clean.
4: And that was the last I saw of him, Mr. Garrett. That was all, and that's the truth.
5: I see.
4: You don't believe me, do you?
5: It doesn't fit in with the other statements, Lynch.
4: But it's all true.
5: Then what are you afraid of? Come inside and we'll...
4: No, Mr. Garrett, no.
5: Lynch, you've been running more than 48 hours. You can't have had much food or sleep. You're tired. And that ledge is pretty narrow.
4: And 8 stories above the ground, but I'm staying here, Mr. Garrett. Until you know that I didn't shoot Walsh. Or until... Well, like you said, I'm tired.
5: I'll do what I can, Lynch. Check your story. And I'll be back as soon as I can.
4: I'll be here, Mr. Garrett. Here, or down there.

0: And now back to David Bryan, starring as Paul Garrett, Mr. District Attorney.
1: A policeman had been murdered in cold blood. All the evidence pointed to one man, an ex-convict. And he stood on a ledge 8 stories above the ground, denying guilt and in danger of plunging to his own destruction at any moment. If Lynch was lying, his death might not matter. But if he was innocent, a killer was at large, and we had to find him. Meanwhile, in another part of the city... Eddie?
2: Hi, Fogelson.
3: Hey, don't call me by name. Hear about Lynch?
2: Yeah. I understand they're covering the thing with radio and TV and everything.
3: Not so loud.
1: Eddie,
2: yeah?
3: Where's your equipment stashed?
2: In the basement of the warehouse next door. Why?
3: There's nothing on the premises here?
2: No, I moved everything when you tipped me on that last raid. You know that.
3: I was just afraid you might have brought some of it back.
2: Well, I was thinking of a game tonight, maybe. You know, it's pay night.
3: Are you crazy? Suppose the vice squad pulls another raid tonight.
2: I'd expect to hear from you first. That's what I've been paying you for, ain't it?
3: Look, Bright Boy, I'm suspended, remember? Until the grand jury hearing next week.
2: Well, so what do you got to worry about? Walsh ain't going to be there to testify. And without Walsh, they got nothing on you.
3: Unless they get some bright ideas about why Walsh is dead.
2: Yeah, they have. A lot of bright ideas. But they're all about Lynch.
3: I'd be a lot happier if he'd take that jump, huh? Mm. A whole lot happier. I'll see you again after he does.
4: All right, stay back there. Back behind those ropes. You too, you kids. Hey, get those kids, Fogarty.
5: Sergeant Willoughby.
4: Yes, sir, Mr. Garrett.
5: Let Fogarty take over. I'm

0: I want you upstairs.
1: Yes, sir. Fogarty, I'm going up with Mr. Garrett.
2: First elevator's waiting. Back to the eighth, Joe. Sergeant, our entire case against Lynch seems to hinge on the phone call you got from Walsh just before he was killed. I want you to think before you answer. Are you sure about that call?
3: Oh, I'd have no reason to lie about it, sir.
2: I'm not looking for a lie, Sergeant. I'm looking for a mistake. Are you certain it was Officer Walsh who phoned in?
3: Yeah, I'm sure.
2: You don't sound sure.
3: Well, I never thought about it until now, sir. I mean, when the call came through, he said it was Walsh.
2: Did you recognize his voice?
3: I suppose somebody else might have used that call box, but...
2: But what?
3: Well, only a cop would know how to make the call. I can't explain it, but... Well, I know I spoke to a cop. There's a certain way you call in. It's not just anybody could pick up a call box phone and ring in without me spotting them.
2: All right, Sergeant. That helps.
4: Oh, Mr. Garrett, your assistant just called from the grand jury room.
2: What did he get?
4: Well, he's bringing the records over, but I took these notes. A man named Fogelson on the vice squad is under suspension pending investigation.
2: Is Walsh involved in the suspension?
4: Yes, sir. He was under subpoena to testify against Fogelson.
2: What charge?
4: According to the bill, Walsh on three occasions reported gambling in a billiard parlor owned by Eddie Manning. Vice squad drew warrants and staged three raids, no evidence found. Walsh charged that Eddie Manning was being informed of the raids.
2: Maybe you did talk to a police officer after all, Sergeant Willoughby.
3: I know I did.
4: District Attorney's Office. Oh, yes, Harrington, just a sec. It's Harrington, Mr. Garrett. He's at the bakery.
2: All right, Harrington.
5: The night foreman isn't here, Chief.
2: Well, get his home phone number and call him.
5: I asked. He hasn't got a home phone.
2: Then get his address and drive out and make it fast. Just find out if Walsh stopped by before he was killed and asked for a job for Frankie Lynch.
5: All right, Chief. I'm going right away.
2: You live near the 31st Precinct, Sergeant?
6: Yeah.
2: Well, come with me. You can stop at your home on the way and change into plain clothes. Miss Miller, when Harrington calls back, tell him to look for me about a block from that billiard parlor in the 31st.
4: Yes, sir. Eddie Manning.
2: We'll take an unmarked squad car. You can keep in touch through radio division. I want to report on Lynch's condition every 15 minutes.
7: Open table if you want to shoot a game. It's only 10 cents a cue.
6: No, thanks.
7: There are a couple of other guys alone back there. If you want somebody to play with.
6: I'd just like to watch.
7: I ever see you around here before?
6: Maybe. I work at the bakery. Hey, you hear about that cop that got shot a couple of nights ago? We got the killer trapped.
7: Yeah, so I hear. You know, it happened right on the corner of the next block, shooting. I just missed seeing it.
6: That's so?
7: Yeah. I passed him on the street. The cop and the guy who killed him.
6: No kidding.
7: Yeah. Yeah, the cop was arresting this Lynch character and hauling him up to the call box to call for the wagon.
6: You saw that?
7: Yeah, passed him right on the street.
6: I didn't hear anything about a witness. You tell the police about it?
7: Why? They know who done it. I mind my own business.
6: Yeah, sure. Oh, boys at the bakery, you tell me this pool hall isn't your only business.
7: I don't believe everything you hear.
6: I don't.
7: You want anything else?
6: No. No, thanks. I'd better be getting on to work.

0: Chief?
1: Over here, Harrington. The doorway.
2: Where's Sergeant Willoughby?
1: Around the block in the pool room. You see that night foreman?
2: Yeah.
1: Did he back Lynch up? Did Officer Walsh ask him for a job for Lynch?
2: No.
1: No?
2: The foreman says he went home early the night of the killing. His kid was sick or something. But some of the loaders did say that Walsh stopped by looking for him.
1: And that means Lynch's story could be true.
2: Yeah. It... Oh, here comes Willoughby.
1: Well, Sergeant?
3: I don't know. This Eddie Manning says he saw Walsh with Lynch.
1: Well, that's in keeping with Lynch's statement. You're going to flush that vice cop Fogelson, and we don't have much time. Harrington, you try the pool room this time.
2: What do you want me to do, Chief?
1: Show him your police credentials.
2: What?
1: Pretend you're trying to shake him down. If he's been paying Fogelson for protection information, maybe he'll pay you. Use your car. Go ahead.
3: Anything you want me to do, sir?
1: Call radio division for a squad to cover this area. There's an alley behind that pool room. Keep it covered. I'll meet you.
3: Yes, sir.
4: Close. We close at 5 o'clock.
5: I've got a message for you.
4: Just a minute. Yeah, what is it?
2: You got anything around you shouldn't have?
4: Who are you?
2: Badge enough.
4: What do you want with me? What are you talking about?
2: Don't hedge with me. You're going to be raided again. Fogelson told me to tell you.
4: Why didn't he come himself?
2: Difference doesn't make. Now fork over, let's have the dough.
4: For what?
2: Fogelson will ever give you information for free.
4: I don't know what you're talking about. Get out and close.

0: Yeah, hello?
1: Oh, Wilson. Eddie.
0: What are you calling me for?
1: Did you just send a cop to see me?
0: No.
1: Well, he was here. He flashed a badge. Mentioned you and tried to shake me down. Now, listen, Fogelson. They're wise to us. You pull that trigger, not me.
0: Oh, shut up. Shut up, you fool. Now, wait there. Wait for me. I'll be over there in 5 minutes.
1: Fogelson.

0: Chief.
1: He's been closed up for 5 minutes, but he hasn't come out. I can't see anything. Pull the blinds.
2: Call somebody on the phone. Shade on the back window is torn. We saw him.
1: Car stop in front.
2: It's back there. It may be Fogelson.
3: Eddie, let me in.
2: Keep your eye open back there, Sergeant.
1: And we can slip out front now. The car covers.
4: Shoot.
2: What is it, Sergeant?
3: He shot Eddie. He's going for the cash register.
2: Trying to make it look like a robbery killing. He'll go for his car. There he comes.
4: Stop, Fogelson! Come off behind that car, Fogelson, with your hands up. Don't make me kill you.
5: Don't make me kill you.
3: I'll circle behind him.
2: Careful, Sergeant. He's going to run.
4: Nice shooting, Sergeant.
2: There. He'll live to go to trial. We got you for killing Eddie Manning, Fogelson. You might as well tell us about Walsh. You did it, didn't you?
6: Yeah.
2: We'll radio for an ambulance, Sergeant. Stay with him. Come on, Harrington. We got to get Lynch in from that ledge. Careful now, Lynch. Easy. Easy. Reach your hand out now.
6: I've got a week. I'm busy.
2: Grab him, Harrington.
4: All right. I got him.
2: Pull together. All right.
6: Yeah?
2: All right, then. You're safe now.
6: That was so far down the street there. I didn't want to die, but I couldn't stand being locked up again.
2: How about coming with us? We'll get you something to eat.
6: No. I don't want anything except just to be able to open that door and go.
2: All right, Lynch. It's all yours.
6: Thanks. That's all I can say. Thanks.
4: Yeah, I'll get it.
2: No, Harrington. Let him open it himself.
7: I just wanted to help him, Chief.
2: You just did, Harrington. More than you know.

This is David Bryan. I hope you enjoyed this case from the files of Mr. District Attorney. I'll be back in just a moment after this message from our sponsor.

0: Now, here is the star of Mr. District Attorney, David Bryan, with a word about the program you have just heard.
1: You probably recall the case. That exceedingly and fortunately rare specimen of a criminal policeman we call Fogelson was tried and convicted for both killings. Frankie Lynch finished out his parole honestly, got his job at the bakery, and is still employed there in a supervisory capacity. Now, this is David Bryan inviting you to join us when we present our next case based on the facts of crime from the file of Mr. District Attorney.
0: Mr. District Attorney was originated by Phillips H. Lord.

0: That's Mr. District Attorney, The Man on the Ledge, starring David Bryan, from June 27th, 1952. Hope you enjoyed that. More after this.
1: More Hollywood 360 after these important messages.
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0: In our next hour, William Conrad stars as U.S. Marshal Matt Dillon on Gunsmoke from 1956. But first, Lisa Wilf Dillon is our lyricist for Learning the Lyrics. Lisa will read popular song lyrics. I'll try to guess the name of the songs while you play along at home. Right, Lisa?
6: That is absolutely correct.
0: All right. See you soon.

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2: Breaking news this hour from townhall.com. I'm Michael Harrington. President Trump is promising a major financial dividend to American adults if Republicans maintain control of Congress. We get details from correspondent Richard Boyd.
3: President Trump has pledged a $5,000 payment to every adult citizen if Republicans retain both the House and Senate in the midterm elections. Speaking at the Republican National Committee's convention in Dallas, he said strong national finances would make it possible, likening the dividend to cash distributions made by successful companies to their shareholders. Mr. Trump also repeated his promise to campaign in 35 competitive states and districts. Richard Boyd reporting.
2: State-run media in Iran says an Iranian commercial vessel has been struck off an island in the Strait of Hormuz with one person killed and four wounded. Separately, the United Kingdom Maritime Trade Operations Monitor reports the vessel was hit early today by a projectile while in transit. No immediate statement from the Pentagon. A Michigan teenager who stopped a deadly ball shooting has been sentenced not for the shooting, but for carrying the gun that helped him intervene.
4: 19-year-old Martinez Long received 2 years probation after using a pistol to stop a gunman who had already killed one person. The judge recognized Long's self-defense and defense of others, but said he violated Michigan's under-21 concealed carry restriction. If Long completes therapy and safety classes, the charge may be expunged. Ron Taylor reporting.
2: Houthi rebels backed by Iran have made a swift advance along Yemen's Red Sea coast, causing thousands to flee. The UN warns the escalating fighting could lead to a humanitarian catastrophe and return to civil war. The rebels' advance also threatens a key global shipping route as they now perch on the Bab el-Mandeb Strait. Iraq says the attack closed a Saudi oil pipeline recently. This is townhall.com.
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9: For the last handful of episodes, we've been talking about some of the ways that you and I tend to blow up our lives. And it wasn't long before we identified the primary culprits called idols. Not the singing kind or the statue kind. These idols are things that we want so badly, we just got to have them. They're not necessarily bad desires. Many are very positive and noble desires. But when we take that otherwise legitimate desire and clap our hand around it as if to say, I need this, my life has no meaning if I don't have this, that's when an idol is born. And that's also when we light the fuse.
10: Make my day, you flea-bitten varmints.
9: All right, that's Yosemite Bam, by the way, the second cousin twice removed of Yosemite Sam, the smarter and better looking of the two, I might add.
10: Easy, Wyatt. This overgrown marble could have your name on it.
9: Just to be clear, when I want what I want because I'm convinced that whatever I'm holding on to is going to give to me the life I've always dreamed of, and doggone it, it's the life I deserve, it ends up blowing up my life.
10: Hold your horses, Erp, because that's my line. Oh. It could blow your life to smithereens, dagnabbit.
9: Oh, thank you for that. Well, today we're going to talk about the idol of happiness because, I mean, really, who doesn't want to be happy? Am I right, Farrell? Oh, I hate doing this.
11: Be happy.
9: All right, that's enough of that. Now, again, happiness isn't a bad desire, not at all, but believing that being happy is what will make my life everything it ought to be. So I'm going to chase any and everything that holds even the slightest promise of bringing me happiness. How does that tend to work out for me? Well, stay with us, because making my life all about me being happy, it matters. And because it does matter, we want to tell you why it matters.
12: 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Yeah, that's about as deep as we go. We make you laugh, and once you're leaning in, we toss in the light. And so now, with humble gratitude to the great people at Y-Refi who make this show possible, here is our host, Steve Wyatt.
9: All right, before we dive into the chaos, we're going to do roll call. First up, she dreamed of being a nun and a truck driver, but ended up becoming a counselor, an author, and the voice behind the Promise Hill podcast. She is Kimberly Herman.
13: Hello, everybody.
9: And next up, he is a prolific author, a veteran broadcaster, and a bombastic podcaster. Sorry, but it kind of flowed, John. John Samples. Oh.
14: I thought you were talking about Bruce.
9: Yeah, not so much. And rounding out the crew, this guy has West Virginia roots and a Kentucky heart. I've known him my entire life, and no one mixes both wisdom and humor with a charm that instantly makes you feel like you're at home, quite like Bruce Templeton.
6: Oh, you talking about me?
9: I also want to thank YRefi. This company is doing the Lord's work in the private student loan trenches, helping folks stuck in default or drowning in crazy interest rates get a real, honest-to-goodness second chance. So if that's you or someone you love, give them a call at 888-YREFI-85. That's 888, the letter Y, REFY-85. You will not regret it. All right, the following is my mostly accurate recap of what happened at the recent World Cup. They came, they saw, we conquered. No, not on the pitch. America's team kind of got embarrassed by a country the size of Vermont, I might add. I just don't get it. But what we conquered were all those pre-trip and decades-long European stereotypes. Because evidently the ugly American is still a thing in Europe. Loud, brash, opinionated, shallow, and insincere. That's what they expected to find. Bunch of ignorant cowboys, too many guns, way too much chaos, and of course, diabetes. But what they got? Well, you guys tell me, and here's how this is going to break down. I'm going to give you an actual quote from an actual visitor, and you're going to tell me what they're talking about. You got it?
13: Got it.
15: Come on, Wyatt, another edition of the Wyatt Matters game show?
9: Yeah.
15: Oh,
16: shut your traps, you pesky varmints.
9: Exactly. Thanks, man. And to you two, everything's going to be just fine. Here we go. Number one, during his visit to America, some British guy said, "You can just keep drinking for free? I'm never leaving."
17: That one's too easy, Wyatt. I mean, that's like any restaurant in America, you know, non-alcoholic, of course, but pretty ruthless. Yeah.
9: Well, got to start somewhere.
17: Yeah, of course.
13: A French tourist said free refills should be a human right. Right? America understands joy.
15: They were just as shocked about the big gulp, you know, 32 fluid ounces of pure joy with free refills. And I think that's what blew their minds.
9: Okay, this answer is one of our 50 states. It comes from a German fan. Here's what he said. Portions here are not food. They are architectural achievements. Nobody? Okay, another clue. Guy from UK said, "I ordered a normal burger. It arrived on a plate the size of a satellite dish. I'm not mad, but overwhelmed with happiness." What state was he in?
15: Ah, come on. Everybody knows that's got to be Texas, where everything's bigger.
17: Sounds like an Indiana tenderloin to me. But another guy, a guy from France said, "This steak is bigger than my head. I'm in love."
9: All right. A Spanish tourist said this. "Samples everywhere. Free food while you shop. This is how heaven works."
13: Truly. It's got to be Costco.
9: Okay. Right.
17: Samples everywhere. I mean, I get around, but not everywhere. But anyway, I heard about another tourist who said, "The carts are enormous. Everything is enormous. I feel so small."
9: Okay, what is this guy talking about? "I stepped into an American hotel lobby and the cool hit me so hard, I thought I'd died and gone to heaven."
15: Too easy, Wyatt. That's obviously air conditioning.
9: Exactly.
13: You know, and that was the biggest winner of them all, because less than 20% of European homes even have air conditioning. Meanwhile, we're in a terrible heat wave, right? But they didn't care, because even the stadiums have AC. Like, we're so spoiled.
17: Know that. Yeah. One dude, I'm not sure what he meant by this, but one guy said he wanted to add air conditioning to the national anthem.
9: Yeah, I love it. I love it.
17: Like
9: air conditioning made them so happy. It was like they'd discovered fire or something. They cranked it all the way down. They'd go from 100 degrees outside to 62 degrees inside. And for them, for a few glorious days, it was pure delight. But then they caught summer colds.
18: started walking another around
15: guy,
18: rapidly.
15: Another guy said, I went from 95 degrees to a meat locker, and now I have the World Cup sniffles. Who knew?
17: World Cup sniffles. It sounds like a song title, Bruce.
13: All because they overdid it.
18: Yeah.
13: Right?
18: So yeah. Many stories. One tourist called breakfast at IHOP a religious experience. Then later he called heartburn his new best friend. Why is that?
13: Because he overdid it.
17: Then there's another guy who gained 10 pounds in 1 week, he said. He called it his happiness weight. I call that my week after I run out of GLP-1's weight.
15: And why did that happen, Kimberly?
13: Because he overdid it.
18: All right. Have you ever found some wonderful new thing but quickly ruined it because you overdid it?
15: Well,
18: who wants to go first?
15: I'll go first. I've always had a sweet tooth. As a matter of fact, 32 sugar-obsessed ones. And that obsession eliminated several of them. And now I live with diabetes. So yeah, I kind of overdid it.
17: I was recently trying to rig up my propane grill to work with my new natural gas line out on the patio, and I tried three different solutions from Amazon over 3 days. Before I found out there are some things you cannot return to Amazon, like propane gas converters.
18: Yeah,
17: so, if you're looking for a deal, man.
18: Kind of makes sense. Gotcha. How about you, Kimberly? Okay. I have one. I've got one.
13: You go, Steve.
18: I took an affinity to Cheetos and ate them every night for several nights in a row until I started, like, I don't know, ending up on the toilet all the time.
13: Oh.
18: So had to give them up.
13: TMI.
18: Ruined
13: TMI.
18: A wonderful joy. But they came for soccer, and they stayed for the high from Total Strangers, unlimited refills, and the general feeling that what they had been told about America wasn't even close to the truth about America. But they also learned another powerful lesson, that what you think you want isn't what you really want. The Europeans thought they wanted our endless comforts and obvious abundance, but they ended up shivering, stuffed to the gills, and wondering why Rolaids can't seem to spell relief. But don't judge them. We do the same thing every single day. One more drink, one more purchase, one more hack that's going to make my world marvelous. One British woman said, I came for football and left with a summer cold, heartburn, and a Costco membership. What have you done to me, America? So here's the deal. Go ahead and drink that big gulp. Just don't try to empty the cup before the gas tank is full.
15: And to that guy who wants air conditioning added to the anthem, I'm working on it. How's this sound? Oh, say, can you freeze?
18: Okay.
15: That's all I got.
18: Okay. And that's good, because that's all we got, too. We'll be back in a bit.
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20: 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From now until the end of July, we will see some of the lowest spot prices for the year, with gold hovering around $4,000 an ounce and possibly a bit lower, while silver will linger near $60 an ounce, even possibly dipping into the $50 per ounce range before moving upward again. 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
21: 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Kaleha, a Bensonhurst, Brooklyn native, worked his way up to the rank of detective and answered the call after September 11th, serving at Ground Zero in the months that followed. 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

0: Welcome back to the show. You realize you're talking about a first world problem when a couple who's living in a nearly 9,000 square foot mansion, a house so big it has its own zip code, and all that space for just two people, and yet they decide they just got to have one more room because apparently they're feeling cramped.
1: Cramped? It's not cramped. That's entitlement on steroids. I mean, you know, call your soon to be 10,000 square foot mansion cramped is a humble brag.
2: Yeah, right. I like that word.
3: Those two could play hide and seek for a week in that place and never find each other.
0: Maybe that's the point. What was this additional room that they so desperately needed? They were building a private screening room. Think home theater, okay? Just more zeros, but also a gaming lounge.
2: Nice. That's a rich problem, right? For sure.
0: Yeah. And this one more room was going to make their home everything they always hoped it would be. The renders looked like an 18-seat Cineplex. And the budget? Whatever it takes. And they hyped it so hard on social media, saying ridiculous stuff like, this addition is going to be our forever happy place. Well, fast forward a few months and that one more room had turned into a money pit with structural issues, permits that were either stalled or denied altogether, and a leak happened that damaged large portions of the rest of their gorgeous mansion. Just picture plastic sheeting everywhere. Pictures they posted on the internet revealed the wife looking like maybe she had aged 10 years in about 10 months, and the husband had these slumped over shoulders and a furrow in his back brow, and he actually said, we thought this would make us happy.
3: I get it. I really do. So before we go all, ballistic on them and wag our fingers, we probably ought to take a long look at ourselves first, because we all do the same thing, don't we? One more, just one more dance, and whatever that dance might be, just one more promotion, just one more gadget. Sorry about that one. Or one more drink, or one more cruise, or one more spin of the slot machine. No personal experience there. The only difference, the wealthy have the means to do it. To do the one more dance or the one more whatever, just one more. The rest of us can only dream.
0: That's true.
1: True that. They do. We dream. And the thing about the dream is, Bruce, if you already have the big, then the only direction left to go is the bigger 32-ounce gulp to a 64 gulp or whatever.
2: Talk about misplaced values, right? They actually said, this piece will make our house perfect and us completely happy. Not so much.
0: Okay, let's start there. So hit me up, troops. Do you guys have a just one more story? Something you chased after that maybe became a disaster? Or maybe you did the adult version of a kid saying, just one more toy, mommy, and then I'll be happy. Or maybe it was just, I don't know, a personal choice. I have a feeling we all have a story. Who's going first?
2: I'll go first.
0: Okay.
2: So I'm guilty of buying things off social media ads because it makes someone else's life happier or easier. So if my thinking is if my life was easier, I would be happier, right? Now I just have a house full of junk.
3: Listen, I've got 6 winter coats and live in the desert, for heaven's sake. Just one more.
1: I've been spending the last several days literally cleaning my garage. Because if my garage is clean, I will be both happy and successful, at least according to my wife.
2: Yes.
1: Wow. As I organize my junk into new boxes I got from Amazon, I'm realizing that one of my biggest collections is the box labeled new stuff from Amazon waiting to be put into service. Door closers, motion monitors, dog collars. I can go on if you need the time.
0: We're good. You know, Bruce, it's hard to hear this story and not think about Solomon, you know?
3: Yeah. Mm-hmm. Yeah. When I think of that whole pursuit of happiness, he reminds me, right, Steve? Yeah. I can't help but think that, because the Bible tells us he was the wisest and richest man at that time in all of the world. The one guy who had the resources to do whatever he wanted to do. Just one more, he could go 10,000 more. You know what I'm saying?
0: Yeah.
3: And he did. And how did that ultimate happiness hack work? Just because he could? He says meaningless.
0: Meaningless.
3: It's meaningless. Yeah. Everything is meaningless. A chasing after the wind that you never catch.
0: That's right.
2: He chased pleasure. And because of his bank account, he had zero limits. And he made all of that. But yet the verdict, it was meaningless, which is, you know, thank God for Solomon to lead us.
1: And he chased laughter. What did that party culture produce for him? Madness.
2: Mm-hmm.
1: One more joke, didn't matter. One more high, emptiness. Sounds familiar to somebody I know.
2: Yeah.
0: That's right.
3: Well, he always chased wine, you know, and what ultimately he called folly, you know. Yeah, maybe it was just one more drink with him. That'll take the edge off my current reality. That's what we believe sometimes. Just one more.
2: And he even did the building thing just like the couple. He called them great projects. He built a multiple mega mansions and landscaping projects that would make HGTV close their doors. Just one more reflecting pool. Oh, I know. Since we live in Arizona, how about one more cactus? They'll do it.
1: Who would want that? He also chased entertainment, you know, complete with a harem and what he called every conceivable delight of a man's heart.
3: Wow.
1: And nothing was gained under the sun. Love that. Love that line.
0: Yeah.
1: I mean, I hate it, but I love it.
0: It's not that wanting to be happy is the problem. That's not at all the problem. God invented us and put us inside of us that desire, but chasing happiness instead of choosing him, that's what will turn your life into that never-ending and very exhausting treadmill. Real satisfaction. That's a gift from God. A God who wants our desire for that one more thing to be him. And that's why Jesus came, by the way. He came to bring a life of abundance to all of us. And the kind of fullness that will not fade or crash or simply go away. The trouble is we chase many of the very wrong things and end up just like Solomon at the end, empty, meaningless. I want you to think about that. And by the way, before we go, I want to thank YRefi again for all they do to make this show happen. They're a great company with a great mission, and we are so blessed to have them as a part of our team. We'll be right back.
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0: I have yet to meet even one person who didn't want to be happy. And more than want, we kind of believe happiness is our birthright. After all, doesn't it say right there in the Declaration of Independence that I'm guaranteed the pursuit of happiness?
9: Blow your roll, you consarned idiot. It says you can chase happiness. Not that you're always going to catch the dad blam thing!
0: I know, I was about to say that, but you're right. And yet we all still passionately believe that we can be and even deserve to be just intoxicated by life. So we dream of and we hope for and we do everything we can in our power to lay hold of just being deliriously happy. But that chase, it can lead us to do some really destructive stuff. We talked about Solomon in the B block. Most people say he's the wisest man who ever lived, aside from Jesus. But Solomon is also famous for his own chase after happiness. And that's exactly what he called it. He called it a chasing after the wind. And he documented the chase in a diary he called Ecclesiastes. And unlike you and me, as Bruce said, Solomon had it all, and therefore he could do it all. And he did. But then at the end of his chase, here's what he called it. Meaningless. And here's why. Because true happiness is a choice. It's not a chase. And that's not from me. That's what the world's wisest man, when he came to the end of his chase, said about the chase. He said, however many years we may live, we need to choose to enjoy them all. Every hour of every day of every year of your life, choose to enjoy them. Choose to enjoy all of them. Solomon had spent his whole life chasing happiness. Now he's telling us to choose it. He had wasted his whole life putting happiness on hold, thinking that once I get to this destination or after I complete this project, then and only then will I be happy. Does that sound at all familiar? Because that's the same idol we also clutch. And because the word happiness comes from the same root word as happening, we wrongly conclude that happiness is the result of something that happens to us. Therefore, if I can just get a cabin on the lake, if I could just get married, if I could land a six-figure job, then I will be so happy. But Solomon says, sorry, happiness is not a destination, it's a decision. It's not about certain achievements, it's about your attitude. But see, just knowing that happiness is a choice and being able to let go of those idols that you chase, that's two very different things. Because it's hard to let go, mostly because your idol has convinced you it can actually bring you that happiness and that it is the only pathway that will get you to happiness. And not just a pathway, it's the happiness hack, the one guaranteed shortcut to you having a permanent toothy smile. So on you go, chasing happiness. But would you stop just long?

0: that girl's out of her dad blammed mind.
1: Okay, Ben, surely you remember you'd get a chocolate Easter bunny and take a big gnaw out of that thing only to find out what? Mostly air, just wind. Talk about a bunny bummer. But it sure did look good on the outside, right? And that's what I mean by happiness hack. It's not about being happy. It's just a shortcut to get to numb. Here's something else she writes. I drank too much because I had one hell of a civil war going on inside my own head. I didn't like me, but I also thought I was the most important person to breathe air. I couldn't get over wanting more of everything. I didn't know it then, but I was trying, yet failing, to fill my dried out and empty soul. I didn't want to walk around inside of me anymore, and vodka fixed that for a while. And so I lived my coma life for years. Her chase to catch happiness nearly cost her everything that in the end is real. More on that when we come back.
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1: Okay, so I want to mention just a couple of reasons why your hack of choice will also fail to deliver. And here's the first reason. Your hack lacks crack. That's what the kids say. Just kind of makes me happy.
2: 6'7"
1: is because happiness is anchored by an awareness of just how blessed I am, even though I don't feel blessed. No people in all human history have enjoyed more possessions, freedom, whatever, than we do. But do we thank God for the air conditioning? No. Others were ecstatic about free refills. Remember that? Strangers saying hi in Texas just for no reason, just said hi. And IHOP, can you believe the size of those pancakes? But what they found mind-blowing, we take for granted. Even worse, we focus on what he has that I don't have. And then we moan and groan and whine and sigh like a bunch of hollow bunnies. Another reason our hack lacks crack, hard to say, is because we stubbornly cling to unrealistic expectations. Think about it. We expect a Tesla to be spacious and a Hummer to have the fuel economy of a Prius. We expect to eat everything we see and stay pencil thin. We expect to be constantly on the move and yet deeply connected in our relationships. Wives expect their husbands to make them happy all the time. And husbands, we expect our wives to be enthusiastic about household chores and have a soaring career and do the kid raising mostly on their own and always be at the ready whenever, well, you get it. And on it goes. The Apostle Paul asked a question about this that's guaranteed to totally tick you off.
3: Woo-wee! I like ticking people off.
1: Okay. Actually, there are three questions inside the one question. Take a listen to this. He says, who makes you different from anyone else? Point being, you're not any different. And neither am I. We're no better, more important, or deserving. Not at all. Second question. And what do you have that you did not receive? That's also true. Everything you have, it was given to you by God. All of it is a gift. Therefore, question three, since you did receive it, why do you boast as though you didn't? Ding, ding, ding, ding, ding. Where's that bell? I didn't hear it. Thank you. Those questions demand your thoughtful response. And how you answer will tell you why happiness is so very hard to catch. Because how can you hope to be happy if you constantly think you deserve more? Another reason you can't get happiness is out of control ambition. I mean, we are constantly piling up our toys and trinkets and trophies, but that just one more mindset, it keeps us trapped. If I could just get that new iPhone, if only my job paid more. Some of you are single and desperately want to be married. Some of you are married and wish you were single. Some of you are childless and want a baby. Some of you have babies and long for the day when those babies are gone. No empty nest syndrome here. You're already warming up the hallelujah chorus. Your teenager says, I can't wait to get out of here. You're thinking, it's mutual, Toby. If I ever get out of here, I'm not coming back. You promise? Can I give you the truthiest truth you're going to ever hear? Maybe not just for the rest of the day, but any day? Here it is. If you aren't happy today with the things you have and the people you know and the place where you live and the home in which you live, you're not going to be happy tomorrow either. No matter what you do to change what you have, who you know, where you work, and how you live. Because if you're waiting for something, anything, to happen so you can finally be happy, happiness will never find you. Because you don't catch happy by chasing happy. Happiness is a choice. And with that, I want to bring in our co-hosts. Solomon, guys, he tried it all. We've documented it. Wine, women, wealth, work. And he called it a chasing after the wind. He said, man, I had it all under the sun, and it was all vanity. The real good life, he's saying, isn't something you hunt down. It's something you receive when you stop pretending you can catch the wind. So I want to spend some time with our good buddy Solomon, just asking you guys some questions. Do you agree with Solomon that a life lived exclusively under the sun eventually becomes a drag? Let's start with, what does under the sun mean? Anybody want to contribute?
4: Living under the sun, I get sunburned. Know what you're looking for?
2: Yeah. No, I think he's looking for something for more philosophical about under the sun, you know? That's you what go. I think. Yeah. I think it has to do with the fact that we all live under the sun, you know, and we look, chase everything that we could lay our eyes on or the sun shines on. You know what I'm saying?
1: There you go. That's right. And he says that chasing pleasure, success, and wisdom alone, not only is that a life under the sun, it's also a chasing after the wind. A lot of kind of ecological things happening here.
2: Meteorological.
1: That was the word I was looking for.
2: Yeah, I know. You're
1: so
2: welcome.
1: What's the one thing you've been chasing lately that feels a lot like wind? Anybody?
5: Yeah. For me, it's working on my podcast and books and whatever. So it feels like wind to me.
1: Yeah. Mm-hmm. Mine is from a few years back, but the church I was leading, we were just growing so fast that we finally decided that rather than have a gazillion Easter services, we would take it to our college's basketball stadium. And we did. And it was a wonderful success. And yet, as soon as it was over, instead of even taking 5 minutes to celebrate what had happened, I was taking notes on what we needed to do different next year.
2: Yeah.
1: And then next year. And then next year. It's such a sad thing.
2: It is momentary, right?
1: You know, man.
2: Enjoy the victory and for that time. I think that's, most of us don't do that, right? You know, because we're moving on to the next thing, chasing the wind. Mm-hmm. That may never even happen, you know? So.
1: That's right. Yeah. Solomon also keeps coming back to this theme. He talks about eat, drink, and find satisfaction in your work. And he calls them gifts from God. And so I'm just wondering, we're all pretty type A people. We have so many goals ahead of us. When was the last time you actually enjoyed just a simple meal, a good laugh, without turning it all into a scoreboard? Or, like Bruce just said, what's up next? Anybody?
4: Steve, just the last few nights, I've really been focused on those simple meal thing. Three nights in a row, I have had pork rinds and sour cream for supper. Very, very simple, and it has nothing to do with the fact that my wife has been out of town all week.
1: Did you have the Cheetos experience that I had?
4: No. A little Tabasco adds to that. But
2: can I say that just since I've been retired, I'm not chasing anything. Everything's been pretty simple for the last 2.5 years, and it's been great.
5: It's been great.
1: I love it.
5: I have to think, you know, when I make my meals, I'm the cook at home. Nobody else cooks. So when I make it, I'm always comparing it. Well, how did this compare to last night's meal? And, you know, and I'm thinking, well, like you said, you know, what do I need to change for next time when I make? And so I'm not going to do that anymore. I'm going to literally cook my food, and I'm going to sit down. I'm going to enjoy it. Be in the moment. Enjoy it. So thank you for that. Yeah.
1: Well, I'm looking forward to this. It's been a while for me since we got this show started. It's been just cranking it out week after week after week. But as soon as we wrap this show, I am getting in my vehicle and I'm driving up to the mountains and we're going to golf for 4 days nice. In a row.
5: So good.
2: Then you'll be chasing your ball.
1: Or my chiropractor, one of the two. here's something else Solomon had to say. He said, better is one handful with rest than two handfuls with striving. First of all, what does that mean? And go ahead.
4: Retirement. That's what that means.
2: Look at my hands.
1: Any of you guys grabbing anything with two handfuls right now?
4: Capsation?
1: No.
4: I was not compensated for this, by the way.
1: Solomon said something else. He said, there is a time for everything. I mean, what is the time that if you could just draw perfection, what is your time right now that you ought to be pursuing that maybe you aren't pursuing?
6: Yeah.
5: For me, it's more time with the Lord out in nature. It's just so hot. Mm. That's my excuse. But that's where I meet him the best. So, yeah.
1: You know, Solomon came to the end of his search and he said, after all I've done, here is what I've learned. He said, fear God and keep his commandments, for this is the whole duty of man. Now, don't let duty throw you off. He's saying that's how you find happiness, by fearing God. That means respecting, worshiping, exalting him for who he is, and keeping his commandments, which is the best way that you can live a whole life. And then he said this, remember your Creator in the days of your youth, before the days of trouble come, before retirement, okay? Before the sun and the light and the moon and the stars grow dark. He's saying that's when your eyesight fades. When the keepers of the house tremble, that's weak legs. Boy, do I have those. And when the strong men stoop and their grinders cease, that's teeth. You know, you don't have good teeth anymore. You're looking through windows that grow dim. That's your eyes go bad. He goes through this whole list of everything that goes wrong. And ultimately, when desire is no longer stirred, that's a great loss for men. And then man goes to his eternal home. Remember him, he says, before all of that happens. Now all has been heard. That's what he says. It's all been done. And let me save you the trouble. Just fear God and keep his commandments. Before you age like I've aged, before you become thick in the head and weak in the knees, before your eyes grow dim and your hearing is impaired, just remember your Creator. There's a scene in the movie Cool Runnings that underscores everything we've been talking about today. And why finding happiness can never be the end result of a happiness chase, but rather, happiness just has to be a choice. Here's the plot. The first Jamaican bobsled team goes to the Olympics. John Candy plays an American gold medalist who is now the Jamaican's coach. But just before the Olympics, it's revealed that he was a cheater. He added weights to his sled and disgraced his team. One of the Jamaicans couldn't understand why anyone who had already won would even think of cheating, so he asked his coach, and here's what Candy said. I just had to win. I've learned something. If you're not happy without a gold medal, you won't be happy with it. And that's what we need to learn too. You will never find happiness by chasing happiness. Because happiness is a choice. And that's something we should all be thinking about. Till next time, this is Why It Matters. I want to say, if you are enjoying the content of this show, don't thank us. 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
8: Breaking news this hour from townhall.com. I'm Michael Herring. Some Hollywood figures who previously supported Democratic campaigns appear increasingly disillusioned with the party ahead of the 2026 midterms. Correspondent Ron Taylor fills us in.
9: Screenwriter Greg Hurwitz and other entertainment industry activists reportedly cite party infighting, progressive policies, and the defense of President Biden as reasons for stepping back. Hurwitz has re-registered as an independent after criticizing what he called heavy-handed tactics and ideological extremism. The shift could affect the Democratic campaign's ability to produce high-profile advertising and political messaging. Ron Taylor reporting.
8: Yemen teeters on the brink of renewed civil war. Correspondent Richard Boyd reports.
10: Yemen's internationally recognized government is backed by Saudi Arabia and is now calling for international support against the Houthi faction. Yemen's National Defense Council, condemning the Houthi moves, says it's on the front line of defending freedom of navigation off its shores. Yemen's civil war has had a truce since 2022. Yemen's population is 40 million. Richard Boyd reporting.
8: The CEO of Anthropic says the artificial intelligence industry should slow its fast-moving development to give safety measures time to catch up. Without such a slowdown, Dario Amodei warned Saturday that AI could be capable within 6 months to a year of leading a swarm that could take over the entire Internet, amongst other risks. Amodei also offers a plan and a post on his website to increase checks on the industry, one part of which he says Anthropic is undertaking by itself already. The McClatchy newspaper chain has made significant layoffs at the Miami Herald and other papers, cutting over 90 unionized journalists across 17 publications. This accounts for about 30% of McClatchy's unionized workforce. The Miami Herald lost 32 jobs. More on these stories at townhall.com.
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0: Good morning, New York. This is the Katz Roundtable. John Katzmatidis here Sunday morning. Well, we have another great show for you today. Steve Cates, Dr. Sky, what's going on Mars? Steve Phillip, he is the CEO of New York City Partnership. Angelo Vivolo, representing the Columbus Heritage Foundation. Jesse Arms, the Manhattan Institute. Congresswoman Nicole Mayotakis. George Venizelos, former FBI. How does he feel? How are things coming along? The new U.S. Attorney for New York Southern District, Jamie McDonald. Commissioner of the Fire Department, Lillian Bonsignora. John Terrett, how are the markets doing? J.T. Fox on entrepreneurship. And let's start off with Michael Stoller and the Real Estate Report.
1: Good morning, this is Mike Stoller for the Stoller Real Estate Report. The residential market is hot as a pistol, as they would say, especially in New York City. And that includes even the fifth borough, Staten Island. No offense to my listeners who are from Staten Island. So today I have an expert who's going to talk about the residential market in New York City, what's happening, where it's at, what the prices are, and interesting topics. I have Robin Schneiderman, who is the managing director at Brown Harris Stevens Development Marketing.
2: Great to see you, Michael. Thanks for having me.
1: It's great to have you. So what's going on today with the condo world?
2: So 2026 year to date, the new development market from an absorption standpoint is probably down roughly between 10 and 15% in terms of the number of contracts signed. However, if you look at the total sales volume in terms of transactions, we're up. So what does that really tell you? That the high end of the market is performing well because we're down at number of contract signs, but the total sales volume is up. There's been
1: What about the prices?
2: The pricing is flat when you look at the entire market as a whole. So there are certain pockets that are increasing, and there are certain areas probably at the lower end, right, that are decreasing. But when you average it all out, where the market is essentially flat. And interesting, we just completed a 10-year study on the new development market. The market is flat for 10 years, historically, when you look back that far.
1: What do you attribute that to?
2: It's interesting because the supply and demand metrics in New York have, you know, there's a tremendous amount of new construction that happens, and then it slows down, and then it picks up. And I think that as you see more inventory come on, usually there's a little bit of a pullback in prices. And then as the market absorbs the majority of that inventory, then you start to see the market go up again.
1: So let's talk about different neighborhoods where there are increasing sales.
2: Sure. So as we go into fall 2026 selling season, we're finally going to get some new product coming to the market, which the New York City new development market desperately needs. I could tell you that this is the first time in many years that the total number of units in New York City new development is under 3,000 units. We sell about 1,600 a year, right? So that's only 2 years of inventory. Many years ago, the market was oversupplied, and we were even declining. But now we're starting to see some pickup, and we're excited to see some new projects come on the Upper East Side specifically. There was just a tremendous success story at the corner of 84th and Madison. You know, small building, 25 units, but they're all sold out.
1: At what price range?
2: $5,000 per square foot. Should I say it again? $5,000 per square foot.
1: What would they have been 2 years ago?
2: Well, it's hard to say because it's so rare to actually develop on a block like that on the Upper East Side, just off Central Park. So there was a few years ago, the Armani building that SL Green did achieved close to those numbers on 68th and Madison. So there are some benchmarks there, but these are what I would say unicorns as it relates to what can be achieved in New York City. You really have to be in an A++ location.
1: With regard to the A+ locations, How do people find these locations? You said you recently got more involved in the sale. of
2: development. 84th and Madison is a classic New York City assemblage story, right? So you buy one building, then you start to buy the second one and the third one. You assemble maybe some air rights, and you can put it together. But it takes time to put together those kinds of development opportunities. It's very rare that you can come in and just buy, you know, one piece of land or one building in a super prime location like that.
1: Where are the buyers coming from?
2: So I would say that the lion's share of the buyers still remain in New York City, right? So we still have a very heavy demand from local New Yorkers. And the other area of the market that remains to be strong is from the second home market, so the pied-à-terre world. The international market, we still are seeing plenty of purchasers from the, you know, from Asian market, but it's not as robust as it once was.
1: What about the pied-à-terre tax?
2: The infamous pied-à-terre tax. Everybody likes to talk about it, and
1: that's why I'm asking you the question.
2: The truth of the matter is that we've seen some people pull back. They're stalling their searches for a little bit. They want to see, you know, the impact in the market and how it sort of works its way through the system. And I would tell you that I'm concerned. You know, the core of our market when it comes to condominium sales, besides the local consumer, has always been pied-à-terres and the international buyer. And those are the people that come to New York, and they come for one or two reasons, right? They want to go out for dinner. They want to go to the theater. They want to, you know, do business. And if you're telling these folks that you're wanted, but we also want your money, it just doesn't add up to what we need. And we want to welcome people in open arms.
1: You bring up many interesting points, and I hope to bring you back later on in the year. Thanks again for being here.
2: Great to see you, Michael. Take care.
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0: Good friend, JT Fox, who's had a good time getting on our show for the last 3 out of 4 weeks. JT, what's on your mind that you want to get it out to the world?
4: I don't know if you've seen this, but a former researcher at Anthropic, which is Claude, basically quit today and said that we are getting very close and that there's a very strong possibility that AI can be the end of the destruction of the world. Now, I know people that are listening there are saying, more hype. And, you know, no one knows how AI thinks. There's not one person could be like, why does it do what it does? It's like a black hole. It does what it does. That means it's not being controlled. Now, you don't think for one second that you have China, North Korea, maybe even Iran, who are trying to develop not only weapons that can do this, but how about come up with a deadly disease when you have AI where you're solving these problems? And the issue is right now the government has not regulated because OpenAI has a deal that, hey, if the government wants to turn over information, they can, right? Unlike Google, they're like a vault. And so something has to be done. But then the question is, something's be done when government gets involved in things, do they mess things up and then stifle innovation? But this is something very serious. And it's one of those things that we can't say, oops, it's too late, right? Because it's not just the robots killing us. It's the weapons that could be there, the diseases that could be created. And so although there are so many great uses for AI, no one is looking at the worst case scenario.
0: And the evil empires of the world are trying to push the price of oil so high, and they're trying to push interest rates higher for, you know why? For the purpose of having the Socialist Party win. I don't even call it a Democratic Party right now. It's the Socialist Party. I don't understand why your prime minister in Canada is pushing the fact that he would like to see President Trump lose too.
4: Of course they want to lose because
0: the President Trump is working for the United States of America and has been turning our economy into the best economy ever.
4: Well, here's why, John, because no one feared Joe Biden. And so he comes in and he commands the room. And at the end of the day, it's hard to make everybody happy, but they may not like us, but they have to respect us. And they didn't respect America. For a long time, we were being overcharged than other countries, and there was a lot of unfair trade. And the problem is you're always going to piss some people off. And the problem is they want to lose because they think that if they have a you know, a Newsom or AOC. I mean, could you imagine? Or Harris come in as well. We're just going to, it's going to open up the floodgates to everybody else. It's going to hurt small businesses even more. It's going to hurt our economy. But what we need to do is we've become a society of either you have money or you don't. And the middle class is evaporating. And when the middle class starts evaporating, that's when you get a revolt. And so we need to find a way to get this debt down somehow, because at the end of the day, you know, John,
0: it's $40 million worth of debt. You know where that $40 trillion went? You know where that trillion dollars went? Supporting Europe when saving their behinds from the evil empires, and they weren't putting up their fair share of the money. That's why they'd rather have another president so that they can take advantage of the United States again. Well, you want me to say it in English, or do you want me to say it in Canadian?
4: No, you and I were together in a group of Europeans and from all over the world, right? And you were speaking, and they said to you, hey, we love what President Trump is doing in America, with immigration. We wish we had that. We wish that our politicians had the stones to do that. And then you saw Germany, right, their party, the right-wing party coming in. And so what happens is we keep listening to the silent minority rather than listening to the common sense people who don't yell at the top of their lungs. And I think that's how we take not only our country back, but take the world back and bring some new world order. Because without America, let me tell you something, the world would be in big trouble. Everybody likes to attack America, but when they need America to pay the bills, we write the check. Enough is
0: enough. You're 100% right. And without a strong Washington, Europe, they're going to lose.
4: And you know what? If it's going to cost us a little bit more in gas, a little bit more inflation, but you know, safe America, right, is one that protects the children, the grandchildren, and future generations. Can you just imagine if Harris was in charge right now? You tell me that the stock market and everything would be where it is? I mean, I think
0: absolutely
4: people
0: not.
4: Are emotional creatures. They only think short term. And when you're the president of the United States, you need to think decades, even sometimes centuries. And what's best for America is to put America first, because we can't take care of anybody else if we cannot take care of ourselves. Enough is enough.
0: JT Fox, thank you for coming on, and thank you so much.
4: Happy to help.
0: Thank you for listening to the Cats Roundtable. We'll be right back right after this break.
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0: Welcome back to the Cats Roundtable. 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Where were you on 9/11?
6: Well, I was actually 20 years old. I just graduated from college. I was going to my first job working in Manhattan. I was on the express bus coming from Staten Island, and I was actually passing the towers when the first plane had struck, and I felt the ground shaking, and we thought we were having an earthquake. At least that's what I thought. And then when people started pointing up, we saw the hole in the tower and the fire coming out, and the bus was smart enough to keep on moving and just kept driving and driving and driving uptown to get everyone out of harm's way. And that's where I was. And it was, you know, feels like yesterday, John. I think a lot of people are saying that, you know, even though it's 25 years, it feels like yesterday. And I think now as a member of Congress, my goal is to make sure that we do everything we can to ensure we never have another terrorist attack. And that means we need to keep having a secure border. We need to fully support our law enforcement. We need to make sure the Department of Homeland Security is funded and the law enforcement entities associated with it, whether it's ICE or Customs and Border Protection, they can do their jobs to make sure we know who's coming in and out of this country and deport those who should not be here. That is, I think, really what we, when we say never forget, it means that, and also means what we did this year, which was to fully fund the Victims Compensation Fund, as well as the health care program, because we still have people dying on a regular basis to 9/11 related illnesses, particularly in my community that is made up of so many firefighters, police officers, first responders, and people who work in and around the World Trade Center.
0: And how many people do you think are still sick over to what happened in the World Trade Center? And I also want your opinion on all these new reports that supposedly were hidden about the World Trade Center collapse.
6: Well, there's thousands and thousands of people that are suffering from these 9/11 related illnesses, and particularly cancers. In fact, when we were at the FDNY ceremony earlier this week, they pointed out how there were 343 firefighters killed on 9/11, but there are 452 that have died since due to these illnesses. And overall, there's about three times as many people that have died since 9/11 compared to that day. And so this is an ongoing issue, which is why Congress, with President Trump, making sure that the health care program is fully funded for the people who deserve it and need it. Now, I always support transparency, but I think that, you know, I don't know. You know, at the end of the day, this is when people sign up for the health care program. It's my understanding that they also waive any ability to sue. So I'm not sure what will come out of these records being released. But it's a tragedy. We're paying the price still to this day. We just need to make sure that we take care of those people. And I think that, you know, for years we had sick members of the fire department, people dying with cancer, coming to Washington just to lobby for what they needed, what they deserved, which was health care, to care for the illness that they contracted serving our city and our country. They don't have to do that because we took care of this critical funding that was necessary. And I think that you know, in itself was one of the most important things that Congress could do. We in my office, and if there's constituents that out there that live in Staten Island in southern Brooklyn, we're dealing with the appeals process or the application process for these 9/11 programs, they should reach out to us and we can be of assistance. We've helped so many people get the benefits that they're entitled to and that they so rightfully deserve.
0: Nicole Maliotakis, thank you for coming on this 9/11 weekend.
6: Thank you, John, and thank you. And thanks to our first responders who do an amazing job and put their life on the line each and every day for our city.
3: The Cats Roundtable.
0: What is today is the Fire Commissioner, Lillian Bonsignor, and 31 years veteran. Madam Commissioner, you had a big event last week in Staten Island with the Fire Department to honor 9/11. Would you tell all of us about it?
7: Yeah, it was a beautiful, beautiful memorial. This is where we came together to remember our fallen, the 25th year anniversary. So this was specific to the fire department. We came together with all of our family members of our 9/11 fallen, and we came together with our active members and our retirees and all our previous leadership and elected officials. And it was really a special place to be on that day where we can all just take a moment and reflect on the last 25 years and think about the people we've lost, not only on the day of 9/11, but in the years since, in the 25 years since, we continue to lose people. That day never really ended for the fire department.
0: It was such a sad event how many people we did lose and continue to lose through various diseases. And, you know, with your 31-year career, you were there. You saw it happen. And there was many, many sad days, and to see all the people get sick afterwards, and very, very sad. Give us some good news about the fire department you're running today.
7: You know, the fire department over the last 25 years has reinvented itself. You know, it's transformed itself into something stronger and bigger and more prepared for any emergency that comes our way. And we continue to do that. We continue to adapt and assess where our needs might be arising in our futures. You know, any additional kind of emergencies that we're going to be facing, the fire department is ready to go. They're super strong, very prepared to take on any emergency that, that comes our way.
0: Well, you know, a 31-year career is a long time, and I guess you've experienced it all. Anything else you want to tell all New Yorkers and the American people?
7: I would say that on this 25th anniversary that we just made our way through, you know, it reminds us of all the people that were in our, you know, in our presence along the way. But it also reminds us of the goodness that exists in the world that we have and the friends that we have and the people we work with and the love we get to experience. And, you know, it brings to mind that, the reminder that life is just so fragile. You know, those people went to work one day and didn't come home. So we are just not guaranteed the next day. So the time that we do have, we should use it in a positive way and try to do good for the world. And just know that the FDNY is always by your side and ready to go.
0: Commissioner Bonsignori, thank you so much for coming on. And we love the FDNY, and we thank you for everything you do. And God bless you. God bless America. Thank you so much.
7: Thank you, my friend. Thank you for having me.
0: And today we have with us Steve Phillip, and he's the CEO of the New York City Partnership. Steve, give us your pulse of the situation.
8: So look, John, here we are 25 years post 9/11. I suppose everybody listening, you know, has a story and a memory about kind of where they were and what they experienced personally. It impacted a lot of people in different ways. The one thing I would highlight is that when you think about, you know, the weeks and the months after, you know, September 11th, there was a great deal of, you know, citizenship, people looking out for their neighbors, less politics and more about pulling together to solve problems. And hopefully 25 years later, there's an opportunity for us to reflect a little bit and get back to that.
0: There's a lot of reports of, you know, we already talked about J.P. Morgan, which is a big member of yours, and Bank America moving a lot of their troops to yeah. Texas. And there's rumors that Goldman Sachs wants to move more people to Texas and to Florida. Have they been talking about you, or they just say, we're just going to do it?
8: I think there's a reality. It would be naive for anybody to say that people leaving and having other options isn't a reality, and that it's not directly related to taxes and the cost of doing business in New York City. I would just say that prior to COVID, you know, New York City was really the only game in town where people thought that they had to be here and they had no other options. When everybody started working remotely and some of these CEOs saw that it's possible, and then at the same time you have all these other cities and states like Florida and Texas pitching business, there is no longer the requirement to be in New York City the same way. So when you have the kind of the socialists in the far left talking about taxing everybody and taxing and taxing and taxing, you got to realize that, you know, the more you chase out business to other states, the less people there are to pay the bills to support all of the social services that are needed to make New York City affordable. So Goldman Sachs definitely is moving more employees to Texas, Morgan Stanley, Citadel, J.P. Morgan, Apollo, all this year have made announcements. So I think people need to be careful.
0: Is Albany is recognizing what the heck is going on yet, or they're just living in a cocoon?
8: I think this election is going to be really important. Not only is it going to be important who wins, whether it's Blakeman or Hochul, the important thing is by what margin does that person win? Because I think if somebody wins by 10 points or 12 points or 1 point or 2 points, it sends a different message and there's a different ability to govern. So those are things to pay attention to. And it's only 2 months away. So it's just around the corner. John, let me ask you just on 9/11 weekend, where were you on September 11th?
0: We had an office on 56th Street and 11th Avenue, opposite CBS on 57th and 56th and 11th Avenue. And that was 25 years ago. In my office was a television set, and we heard what was going on, and everybody gathered in my office because there was the only TV set, because not everybody had a TV set in their office those days. And
8: right.
0: We were watching, and my first thought was, because I was a pilot, and I used to fly up the Hudson. You could fly up the Hudson at 900 feet, and nobody would say boo. I figured it was some, you know, small airplane hitting the World Trade Center. And that was my first reaction. And later on, when another one was hit, then we said, oh, crap, scenario. And we went up to the roof of the building on 56th Street and 11th Avenue, and we could see the World Trade Center from there, and we could see the smoke. And we were all shocked. Shocked and disbelief. The next day, we had about 50, 60 supermarkets at that time. I put on my guns, both guns, and I went to make sure all our stores were open. And I ended up running the store on 86th Street between 2nd and 3rd Avenue.
8: And we don't know
0: crap, because we didn't know if the Taliban were going to come running down the streets of Broadway. We didn't know.
8: Yeah. I was down at One New York Plaza, so a couple of blocks south, and I was on the trading floor at Goldman Sachs, so immigrant family I come from, so, a dream job for me. And after that, I decided to leave my job at Goldman and enlist in the Marine Corps, went down to Paris Island, wanted to serve the country, and then subsequently deployed. So it changed the trajectory of my life for sure. And I think 9/11 was a defining moment. The crazy thing is that a lot of young people today don't have a direct connection to it. So, you know, it's 25 years ago. So the youngest people don't remember it the same way we do.
0: Yes, nobody would believe what position New York is in right now, 25 years later. They tried to beat us in New York 25 years ago, and maybe they beat us now.
8: Again, an opportunity to reflect on the service that was weeks after and months after. And I hope that people continue as they start their week again to think about, the service and camaraderie and the things that defined New York City and the country in the weeks and the months after 9/11. So, you know, not only important to remember and think about it on the actual day, but it's great that you're doing this, the weekend dedicating to it. And then, you know, hopefully people recognize for some period of time that politics wasn't the most important thing and so polarizing. People were coming together to actually make sure that New York City pulls through.
0: Well, thank you so much, Steve Phillip. And let's pray for New York, because we both love New York. Thank you so much.
8: Thank you.
0: Thank you for listening to the Cats Roundtable. We'll be right back right after this break.
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0: Welcome back to the Cats Roundtable. With us today is Jesse Arm, and he is the Executive Vice President of the Manhattan Institute. Well, Jesse, 9/11 weekend. Were you there in 9/11?
11: I was young, John, but I was there. I remember it well. I remember being pulled out of school. And 25 years after, it sometimes feels like a lot of other folks don't remember it. right? We have forgotten this fundamental moral clarity that those terror attacks once gave us, that there was this real distinction between America and our enemies who want to destroy us and our civilization and all that we care about, and that our country and that its values were something worth defending. And increasingly, I do feel like we have parts of our politics, parts of the progressive left in particular, that are treating terrorism not so much as evidence of the terrorist's depravity, but as some kind of evidence of our own guilt. And I think that's really sick.
0: Vice President Pence was in my office a few weeks ago, and you know what he said? Maybe the Republicans have a few problems. Maybe they've strayed a little bit. But the Democrats now are run by the Democratic Socialist Party, and they have completely lost their mind.
11: There is genuine anti-Americanism that pulses through the Democratic Socialist worldview and ethos. It is core to who they are. This third worldism, right? It's not anymore the Democratic Party is not dominated by the politics of the black church. It's more this politics of the campus encampment, this idea that Western civilization needs to be torn down, which was the mantra of this woman who's going to be a new congresswoman, her group, Daria Liza Chevalier, who was involved in these Columbia encampments and everything. She was literally working to tear down Western civilization, in her own words. What is this? It's a sickness. And the logic is that now if someone commits some kind of atrocity against America or our friends in Israel, we have something terrible that we must have done to provoke that. And that is like, it's sick. It's this, the more barbaric the attack, the deeper our supposed guilt is. That is how the America deserves 9/11 sentiment, which is out there being proffered by this sicko, Hassan Piker, who is the new kingmaker in the Democratic Party. That is how this idea that we deserve 9/11 went from being just a statement that would make someone a pariah to a sentiment that is now voiced by people with real dominant influence in mainstream Democratic politics.
0: The American people have to realize it's no longer the center-left Democratic Party. This is the Democratic Socialist Party, because the center-left Democratic Party that existed, they're too scared to stand up against the Democratic Party, the Socialists.
11: That's exactly right, John. And increasingly, I feel like I'm doing the job of center-left Democrats, right? I'm out there telling people you don't have to accept anti-Americanism as a standard. John, I know you're in touch with a lot of people who used to represent the mainstream, or maybe still do, of the Democratic Party. And I would say, you know, what you should say to them is stiffen your spine, hold strong, fight for your party, because the deepest problem we have is this loss of confidence in the moral superiority of our liberal democracy. If we cannot say plainly that America and our allies are better than Al-Qaeda and Hamas and the theocratic movements that hate the West, and that we will that we deserve to prevail, then we will be continuing to feed this cultural and political ground to those who excuse our enemies. You know, George W. Bush, I think, gets a lot of hate these days, right? But his initial formulation, it may sound somewhat unfashionable today, but it was right. And I don't care that it was blunt. At some point, a free society has to distinguish between those who defend it and those who aid the people trying to destroy it. So if you're not with America, you are against us.
0: We should not give out green cards, and we should not give out citizenship cards if people that hate America. You're here to love America. You're here to pledge allegiance to the United States. You're here to salute the flag.
11: Some of my closest friends and some of the biggest patriots I know are people who immigrated to this country. But there is absolutely nothing wrong with what Marco Rubio and his

0: what happened in our country that time. And my heart, of course, goes out to those families that lost their precious loved ones on that incredible tragedy. There, with them, it's every day for 25 years. It's not just 9/11 as it is for so many. But I just hope that the young people in our country realize what happened here. Italian Americans, well, you know, we love this country, we love God, and we love family, and we feel very much about those poor people who not only who perished, but the people who survived. And we hope that the feelings on 9/12, when our country came together, the people in our city, I remember so well what happened here in Manhattan during that time, how people were out in the streets and just being so loving to one another and supporting one another. I really hope and pray that our country can come back to those feelings without having a tragedy, without having something so crazy and so incredible happening. I hope that people can have common sense and come together in support of our great country and to make it even better going forward. And that's myself personally, and I'm sure on behalf of my great Italian-American family.
1: Angelo, we've been close friends for years now, and I was involved with Bill Fugazi at the Ellis Island Foundation and Lee Iacocca,
0: yes.
1: Two other fine Italian Americans, and I think Bill Fugazi was a little bit part Irish too, and we all work together, and we believe in immigration, and we want more immigration, but I separated the difference between immigration and migration. We don't want people that want to come to America to change our way of life. When you come through Ellis Island, when you came to America, you saluted the flag of the United States. You saluted the Constitution of the United States. And now we're getting people that are migrants that are just invading us and want to change our way of life. Well, any personal feelings on that?
0: Well, of course, I can speak on behalf of myself personally.
1: Yeah, your personal feelings.
0: I believe that I'm going to talk about Italian Americans, how they believe so much in this country and so proud to be here, although they, of course, respect their heritage. But they're, as my dad said, may he rest in peace, that he was a proud Italian, but he was proud to be here and do the things that he was able to do in this country and raise a family. So, you know, I totally agree with you, John, that we need people who are going to be in this country and be happy and to participate and to be good citizens and to support the values that we have in this country. It's people like you, John, who continuously bring that message home that are going to make the difference.
1: Well, Angelo Vivolo, thank you so much for coming in this Sunday morning, and God bless you, and God bless America, and may America be great for our kids and grandkids and grandkids to come.
0: Absolutely. Thank you, and God bless you, John.
1: And with us today is George Venizelos, and 26 years with the FBI, before that with the DEA. And George Venizelos, you run the Federal Law Enforcement Foundation. You see some of the problems that are going on.
2: Yeah, I think the big challenge now is we cannot forget 9/11. 9/11 is a day that can never be forgotten, because if you forget it, it's going to happen again. I think about 9/11 all the time, growing up in this area and seeing these buildings being built. It's and it affected all communities. You know, I represent the Greek community, but every community. Terrorists know no communities. They just want to stop America from being America. They want to affect our way of life. And it's dangerous if you forget 9/11.
1: Now, when you were just starting at the FBI at the beginning of 9/11, when did it start to get bad? It seems like it happened in the last 10 years.
2: John, it's scary nowadays. I credit... This country is very split right now, and I credit the foreign influence in causing that split.

0: our enemies, you know, it could be Iran, Russia, China, or our enemies in general, they want to destroy our way of life. And what they do, and, you know, systematically, they're pitting us against each other. And right now, I don't think the country has ever been so divided as it is now. People aren't doing things for the right of the country. They're doing for right of the power, the party in power. We gotta start thinking about country first at some point. And it's scary that we're getting away from that.
1: Well, it was always like that. Newt Gingrich worked with Bill Clinton, country first, and they sat down and made a deal. Mm-hmm. And going back to Ronald Reagan days, him and Tip O'Neill, country first, and they sat together and they made a deal.
0: Exactly. And how do we get back to that? How do we get back to talking to each other? How do we get back to having civilized conversations and coming together and compromise for the good of the country? That's what's scaring me. You know, it's scaring me because, you know, if we don't do that, then we're playing into their hands that they're going to divide this country. We got to get this country back together somehow.
1: George Venizelos, thank you so much for coming on this Sunday morning and getting it off your chest.
0: Thank you for having me.
1: Thank you. Thank you for listening to the Cats Roundtable. We'll be right back right after this break.
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4: Well, good morning, John, and our hearts and souls go out to those that lost their lives and the families that still suffer in this horrific attack, hard to believe, 25 years ago. But John, as we reach out to the universe, here's an interesting story with a little bit of Americana around America's 250th anniversary. The question is, did Benjamin Franklin really fly his kite? Well, John, a famous painting from a 19th century American artist, Benjamin West, depicts Benjamin Franklin flying a kite during a thunderstorm with a metal key attached to the string to demonstrate electrical properties of lightning. Well, he was an avid scientist, as many people know, one who explored the nature of electricity. But, John, originally Franklin wanted to post a metal pole atop Philadelphia's Christ Church to test this, but he couldn't do it. He wanted to try another way. So he and his son, William, launched a kite in June of 1752, as the story claims, and claimed to notice a static charge along the string of the kite. But, John, the interesting part from history is Franklin only told one person about his results. And today, many claim that the whole story is fiction, but giving credit to Franklin, he did explore the nature of electricity well before other scientists. Amazing trivia from Americana, don't you think?
1: You know, the fact is, the word electricity, how can he even dream about it?
4: Because back then, very few people knew anything about what we know today, of course. But a great mind like his, I mean, he was more than just a great patriot to America. And many people, when you ask the kind of funny question, is what president is on the $100 bill? Some people go Franklin, but he was never a president. But his scientific interest, John, delved everything from chemistry, astronomy, a great tribute to a man, whether or not that story is true. He wanted to learn about electricity. But, John, let's talk about one of the most amazing subjects that you and I agree on, and that is stories about Mars. Scientists are now finding more information about the geology of Mars. And here's a fact. Mars has no magnetic field. It lost it billions of years ago. We're not sure how. But new data from orbiting spacecraft, John, show that Mars may have had significant volcanic activity, obviously, in the past, with vast pools of liquid magma underneath the surface and evidence of past tectonic plates. So Mars, John, may contain significant deposits of valuable minerals deep in the Martian subsurface. So who knows? For future mining and things that we need to do if we go to Mars to learn about how to build things. So that's amazing. The mystery of Mars continues.
1: I heard mm-hmm. that Elon Musk is going to announce that he's going to go hunting for minerals on asteroids.
4: That is true, John. And the big one that's in the center of everybody's attention is the asteroid called Psyche. We have a spacecraft headed there. What is it? It may be the metal core of an old planet. And if somehow we could tug it, hopefully they do it right, it might be the first quadrillionaires in the future. This is probably hundreds of years from now. But mining minerals from asteroids is a very, very big deal. We always end off, John, on the mystery of the week. Here's one. What is the Fermi Explorer mission? Well, John, with Voyager 1 about to reach one light day distance away from us in November, that's 16 billion miles, a private space company is looking to launch a spacecraft, possibly as early as late in 2029, to reach Alpha Centauri. And that is one of the closest, if not the closest, star system, a little over 4 light years away. And this proposed craft will carry a copy of the Voyager Golden Record, something that contained evidence, whoever finds it, of what life is and was here on this planet, and all other artifacts from people in the digital form. But, John, it'll take 77,000 years to get there. But guess what? AI, John, is now intercession. It's a big deal here. It also has plotted the quickest and fastest path once this spacecraft is launched. Who knows? But, John, it's only 4-point-some light years away. Can you imagine what billions of light years, just to show you how big the universe really is? John, in closing, September skies, there's only 9 days till autumn. And many people around the country with the super El Nino can't wait for cooler temperatures. And don't forget the beauty of the harvest moon, John, a beautiful, magnificent moon on September the 26th as we talk about everything that goes on out there in the great universe.
1: Steve Cates, Dr. Sky, I enjoy listening to you every Saturday morning and Sunday morning. Thank you so much for entertaining us, and I'll catch up with you again real soon.
4: Thank you, John, and to everyone, have a great Sunday. Thank you, John, for the opportunity.
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0: Minister John Terrick. Yes. How are the markets doing?
1: Indeed, it was a very movable Friday, wasn't it? And remember, the stock exchange was closed for 4 days after 9/11. When they reopened it, they sang God Bless America, and the Dow plunged by about 7%, over 600 points. But that was 7% back in 2001. Well, as for the last week, well, two things dominated. We had inflation at the end of the week and the big Apple event. So inflation was PPI on Thursday and CPI on Friday. They both came in line with expectations from Wall Street, but it was because of energy. And that means that Wall Street is now factoring in a 70% chance of a rate hike when the Fed makes its meeting later this week, and the increase is likely to be 25 basis points. Now, let me explain. If inflation had gone up because of, say, furniture or airline tickets, probably the pressure wouldn't exist. But because it's energy, there is real pressure on the Fed to do something to calm inflation, and that means increasing rates on Wednesday, most likely. We will see. The other big story of last week, of course, was the surprise and shine event of Apple, the Worldwide Development Conference in Cupertino, the first one for John Ternus, the new CEO. He introduced new iPhones, AirPods, chips, and, of course, most importantly, the foldable iPhone, the Duo, which sells for $2,000, which I think is a big investment. That's the basic model, remember. That's a lot of money for a phone, but there we are. Samsung and others already have foldable phones. The success of this is going to hinge on the hinge. If the hinge is no good, they won't be able to sell it. Also, how quickly will there be a crease in the screen? That's another thing. And have they compromised at all on the software in order to get the smaller phone, which is much smaller than the traditional candy bar iPhone? So we will see. They obviously think they can take market share away from Samsung, the Korean company, but it's going to take some time. Cryptocurrency story of the week was NASDAQ investing $100 million in the digital trading platform known as Kraken, which has been around since 2011. It's a pretty big company, that one. The parent company is called Hayward. And in the week ahead, the big story will be the Fed meeting in Washington Tuesday and Wednesday. The decision, of course, at 2 p.m. Eastern on Wednesday. And pressure is building for a rate hike. We'll see. John.
0: Thank you so much for the update. We'll talk again soon.
1: Yeah, thanks, John. Thank you. See you next weekend.
0: We have a new United States attorney in New York. With us today is Jamie McDonald, and he assumes the role of U.S. attorney and took the place of Jay Clayton, Jamie McDonald. Congratulations on the new job. Tell us about the challenges that you face as the United States attorney in New York.
2: Thank you, John. So you and Jay talk about national security, but we think about New York security as national security. New York security is a component of national security. In a lot of ways, the way that we think about our national security practice in the Southern District starts with 9/11, but it actually preceded that. Our office charged the Blind Sheik in the 1993 first World Trade Center attack. When the first plane hit the building on 9/11, our AUSAs were down on the ground within 5 minutes. You got to remember, this was a period before cell phones. We had beepers, and our AUSAs took a phone booth, took pay phones, had two open lines, one to the FBI, one to One Police Plaza, and started working those cases. Of course, when the towers came down, they evacuated, and we set up a separate office to be able to continue to work. And the office's commitment to national security has continued from then on. We've seen some changes. We now see not just terrorist activities and terrorist efforts, but foreign influence. We see the financing. We see the drugs, and we're working closely with all of our partners, including the Office of the Director of National Intelligence and the intelligence community, to ensure that we're on top of it from a national security and New York security perspective. But of course, safety and security for New Yorkers includes so much more than just that. It includes parks. It includes keeping violent criminals off the street. It includes ensuring that our children are safe, that other types of predators are taken off the street. And so those are the challenges that we face, and that's what we're committed to confronting.
0: What percentage of major criminals are left in New York? Because I know a lot of them went running.
2: You're right. A lot of them have gone running, and the trends are good in the city. The trends are good, but there's still more work to do. There's always more work to do. We've still got the AUSAs in our office working day and night to ensure that violent criminals are taken off the street, that our public spaces are safe, that any foreign influence that is seeking to come into our city or our country is detected, prosecuted, and deterred, and that our everyday New Yorkers are safe to go about their daily lives.
0: You know, New York has always been the target. So I guess that is one of your responsibilities. And you have many agencies to work with. And you have Jake Clayton, who's now DNI, the Director of National Intelligence. You get reports every morning?
2: I get reports every morning and every night.
0: I mean, all it takes is one mistake, and we're all afraid of that one mistake.
2: You're right. You're right about that, and that's the reason we need to be vigilant. And that's the reason we can't just look at it from one perspective. We got to be looking at it from every perspective, the influence perspective, the financing perspective, the efforts to infiltrate our city and our country with dangerous drugs. One of the things that we've seen, it's been a decade since I was in the office, is a line AUSA. One of the things that we've seen is more organized efforts by cartels and foreign entities to get dangerous drugs into our city, to get it into the country. So we're thinking about all of those things. It's attempted terrorist acts or plans that we're working to thwart. It's financing efforts. It's getting drugs into the city. And we got to work to combat it all, and we are.
0: Now, the governor in New York State has declared that local law enforcement, local sheriffs are not allowed to deal with ICE. But you still have to do your job and make sure that our city is safe. What is the position of the U.S. Attorney's Office?
2: John, our focus is on getting dangerous criminals off the streets and keeping New Yorkers safe. And to do that, we work with the intelligence community, as you've talked about with Jay, with the FBI. We work very closely with the NYPD. We work with DHS. And to the extent that there are dangerous criminals on the streets, we want to work with every one of our law enforcement partners to ensure that they're taken off the streets and that New Yorkers are safe.
0: Jamie McDonald, U.S. Attorney for the Southern District in New York, thank you so much. God bless you and God bless America.
2: Thank you, John.
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4: Breaking news this hour from townhall.com. I'm Michael Herring. The 25-year mark has now passed since 9/11, but the pain and suffering continues as so many first responders and Manhattan residents have respiratory illnesses and cancers related to the toxins that got loose that day in New York City.
5: The 9/11 Victims Compensation Fund reports an enormous number of people have passed away from the toxins at Ground Zero, close to 9,000 to date, triple the number of people killed on September 11th, 25 years ago. Close to 60,000 first responders, news reporters, photographers, and Manhattan residents have been diagnosed with 9/11-related cancer from being exposed to the toxic air and toxic debris, the numbers tragically growing by the day. Laura Winters reporting.
4: Senator Tom Cotton acknowledges that inflation is hurting Americans, but he says success in Iran is key to helping them.
6: It was 9% under Joe Biden. We got it down to nearly 3%. That's not good enough. We need to do more. But one way to do more is to increase the flow of oil in the global economy. And fortunately, one of the best countries doing that is here in America. And we can pump more oil and gas here in America. That will help bring down the price of gas and diesel. And we can also make sure that our Arab friends in the Middle East are able to produce their oil and get it through the strait.
4: Cotton, an Arkansas Republican, spoke to the Salem Radio Network. Indonesian rescuers say about 130 passengers and crew are missing after a ferry carrying more than 240 people overturned in bad weather in the Java Sea this morning. 107 people have been saved. Indian Prime Minister Narendra Modi has warned that rising geopolitical tensions and supply chain disruptions are affecting people worldwide. Speaking at the BRICS summit in New Delhi this morning, Modi called for strengthening cooperation across the global south. More on these stories at townhall.com.
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0: Good morning, America. This is the Katz Roundtable. John Katzimatidis here. 9/11 weekend. We have a great show for you today. Lynn Shaw. She is making sure we protect our children. Kato Hestakov, and he's going to give us the Russian point of view of what the heck is going on in Russia. The president of 100 Black Men, Eric Kleite. Speaker Newt Gingrich. Dr. Peter Michalos. Director of National Intelligence, Jay Clayton. And let's start off with, we have an exclusive.
1: On his 9/11 weekend, we have the 42nd President of the United States, William J. Clinton, to recall his memories from 9/11. With us today is President William J. Clinton, the 42nd President of the United States. Mr. President, that weekend we will never forget, none of us, and it's the 25th anniversary. Tell me how you feel about it, and tell me your thoughts about it.
2: Well, I've done what I do every year at this time. I relive it. And at the time, I was in Australia. Hillary was in Washington. But our daughter was in Lower Manhattan, and we were worried to death about her. And she was one of the, you know, thousands of people who were told to just walk north. And so we couldn't get in touch with her. And at the same time, I did get Hillary. And I was watching television in Australia when the second plane hit. And I immediately said that Bin Laden did this. And they all looked at me and said, how do you know this? And I said, well, because the only adversaries we have with the capacity to do this are Iran and Bin Laden. And the Iranians wouldn't do it because we could wipe them off the face of the earth immediately in Bin Laden's hold up in a cave in Afghanistan. I also knew that he'd been planning to do what he could to hit us for a long time, and I had authorized the CIA to try to take him out. I said, it would be good if we could get him alive, but the most important thing is to stop him from doing this. And so I was sure he did it and sure we were going to have an enormous responsibility to eventually get him and bring him to justice.
1: How long did it take you to come back from Australia?
2: Well, President Bush wanted all the former presidents and vice presidents back in Washington or in at least in the United States. So I caught a plane early in the morning, a military plane, and flew back. They took me first into one of our islands in the Pacific, and then I got on another plane and flew home. I remember when I got there, Al Gore had flown in to Canada and drove into the United States. So he stopped and basically spent the night with me. I'll never forget it. It was horrible. And I had been fixing our house and the refrigerator was on the front porch. So when Gore drove up, he said, I know you were trying to get your Ozark lifestyle to work out with New York, but this is taking it a little far.
1: And oh, my God. I remember Al Gore called me from Toronto, and I let you know. I called you and let you know that he was stuck in Toronto, and I didn't know what happened after that.
2: I said, you know what, let him drive down to New York, and I'll put him up, and then we'll work it out. And that's what happened. The most important thing was that we needed to be united behind President Bush and see what we could do to make sure nothing worse happened. And the people in Shanksville, Pennsylvania, deserve a lot of credit for bringing that plane down. And they came pretty close to surviving it. And the plane flipped over at the last minute and they were all killed. But they did a great thing by stopping a plane that was clearly meant to hit the Capitol. or it would have been a lot worse.
1: Were you scared for our country?
2: I was scared and I was mad, you know, because we tried to get him before, and the CIA at the last minute killed the plan that I think might well have succeeded, but they were afraid that if they missed, they'd kill a lot of innocent civilians, and they didn't want to run the risk. And I didn't second guess them, but I think in the end, you know, the guy was determined to do what he did, and he had lots of money and lots of capacity, and I wish we'd done even more to get him. I always thought he was our biggest threat.
1: Have you ever figured out why they wanted to do that?
2: You know, we had been allied with him at one time. Well, that's a little too strong, but we had been working with him then when he wanted to get the Russians out of Afghanistan. And he believed that he had to get all the infidels, wherever they were from, out of the what he hoped was his sphere of influence. And they were willing to kill a lot of people to do it. And I always thought that. So I wanted to get him, and I did what I could to do that.
1: There was rumors that there were some people that shorted the market just before 9/11 actually hit. Have you ever heard anything like that?
2: No, I have no information on that. I talked to the 9/11 Commission for a long time, and I told them that I was not interested in covering my backside or anybody else's, and if they found anything we should have done, we didn't. They should tell the American people, and we should get it on record and, you know, be very open about making this our top security priority.
1: Do you feel that all the things that are going on in the world right now, that New York is still a target for future attacks?
2: I think it's entirely possible, and I think we have to stay on guard about that, and we have to make sure we're getting all the intelligence we can on the issue, because I think there is a chance that will happen. We're much better prepared than we were. We're much more likely to pick up on it than we were, but we still, you know, you only have to miss once and then you're screwed. So I think it's just something that has to be a continuing part of our national security plan.
1: Mr. President, every September you have the Clinton Global Initiative and the Clinton Foundation doing all kinds of good things in September, meetings, and you put meetings together. Can you give us an update on what's going on with the Clinton Foundation and all the good stuff that you guys have been doing?
2: Well, very briefly, I've been occupied with two things. First of all, we haven't done anything physical with our library until recently, since I opened it in 2004. And Hillary's got the biggest collection of public documents of any non-president in history. So we have to move it down there to secure the documents. And we're making some changes in the way our building works. And we bought the building next door, which belonged to a great foundation called the Heifer Foundation, which at the end of World War II tried to help first starving Europeans and then people elsewhere by giving livestock to poor villages. And they had a great idea that if your village got if they gave your village a milk cow, that you had to give the first offspring to someone else. And if you think about it, that model was replicated millions of times for cows, for goats, for sheep, all the way down to earthworms. And you just have to, whoever got what, had to give the first offspring to someone else. So over the years, since the end of World War II, they've done an amazing amount of good. And I wanted to do what I could to help them. They decided for economic reasons they needed to go home, but they wanted to rent a couple of floors from their old building. So we bought it, retrofitted it, and moved our School of Public Service into the buildings that they had. And it's very exciting because Donna Shalala, who was my Secretary of Health and Human Services and later served in Congress, so she worked with us and she said, this is crazy. We've got this great school here and nobody knows about it. The school is a part of the University of Arkansas and the only school that answers directly to the president of the system. That's the good news. The bad news is the legislature didn't want to fund any higher education, so we were stuck for a few years. So we just kept working and finding ways to bring people in. But last year, Donna brought all these ratings agencies in to see us. And one guy said, well, this program is better than the one we have at the Kennedy School. And I said, well, it's good. And we don't want a lot more students, but we need 20 or 30 more. And we want some people from around the world to come back. Because we had a lot of people come in the beginning when President Bush, the first President Bush and I were involved in trying to help after 9/11 and then after the tsunami in South Asia. Now that we went up 79 places on the rating system and we didn't do anything. We just kept doing what we were doing. So now we've got these plans to expand the school, and it's the only place where you have to do as well as study. That is, half the time people spend in the field figuring out how to do what they talk about. And I think that's very important. I think that all these years I was in politics, and today I see it with the rise of the Democratic left and the far right on the Republican side. Everybody can say something that sounds good, but how you turn your good intentions into real changes in other people's lives is what matters. So we focus on answering the how question, and it's been very rewarding, and we're still doing it and with good results. So I feel good about that. And we
1: you're going to create the new school, and at the same time bring all of Hillary's product that she has from being Secretary of State and other government jobs put it together, so it's all in one place.
2: Yeah, and what she's doing is running our policy institute, and they operate on the same principle. And so I've been excited. For example, we believe that vaccines are a good thing, not a bad thing, and we sued the government to keep going, and all the spade work, if you will, was done by our policy institute. That's the kind of thing that, you know, we like to do. And meanwhile, we've got a plan through my health program, the Clinton Health Access Initiative, which has been able to raise money even when all these things have been cut by the Trump administration. We keep raising more money because we're good at what we do. And we've had some really important successes. And we believe that this new drug, lenacapavir, which we negotiated the price for down to, it was $14,000 when it came out, and we've got it down to now $40 a person, which is a pretty big cut. And if you go to these areas where there's a lot of AIDS and people are, you can identify who's at highest risk, and you give them their shot twice a year, every 6 months. And so far, no one who's gotten the shot has tested positive for AIDS.
1: I would say that's just about a cure.
2: Yeah, so we think that we got a chance, if we can get up to 9 million people a year getting these shots, we think within a decade we can make AIDS history.
1: That is wonderful news.
2: So we got a lot of good things going on. We also have had great success in reducing deaths of children from other childhood problems. Malaria is way down. We're about to eliminate malaria in several countries. And one of the biggest problems we've had is kids becoming infected when the sanitation's not good. And we've had a lot of work, a lot of success in treating kids for childhood diarrhea so they don't die from it. And an enormous number of kids were dying for it, and that's going way down. So one of the big successes all day, every day we have is in healthcare around the world, you know, because it's not a disaster. It doesn't get a lot of publicity if you're having success. But that's been one of the most rewarding events of efforts of my life since I left the White House. So we're doing a lot in healthcare, and we're also trying to figure out how to cut down on big costs. Our utility bills are going to go down enormously because we were the last, I think, almost place in America to qualify for what's called the energy districts. And if you're in an energy district, then what you have to do is essentially you say you're going to find the cheapest energy you can to serve the people there. So they're building the local utility is building a 50-acre solar field that will provide us cheaper energy forever. And where my library and school are, and we have some other things that Jeff Bezos was, they had, Amazon had a big storage facility in Little Rock, and when they decided that the mails were efficient enough, they didn't need the storage facility, they said that on the way out, they gave the city $30 million or so to have a big park that's connected to my library, but we're just there, it's all along the Arkansas River, and it's a great thing for the community. You know, we try to do everything together down there. We're too small to everybody going out on their own, so we're working this thing with the city, and I think it's going to be just great.
1: We're almost out of time, but I'd like to continue this discussion because we're having a great discussion. I look forward to having this discussion, continuing this discussion in the future.
2: Me too. I'm glad that people are thinking about 9/11 again and how we still have to be alive to these risks. You can't do everything, so you got to pick the things that you think are most, if you're running the country, you want to make big good things happen and stop big bad things from happening. You can't be perfect all the time, but that's where I think we are as a country and where I think we can maybe find unity again.
1: Mr. President, this conversation will definitely be continued, and thank you so much for coming on, and God bless you and God bless America.
2: Thank you, John.
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0: Welcome back to the Cats Roundtable. With us today is the 50th Speaker of the House, Speaker Newt Gingrich. What the heck is going on? What happened in Dallas? What they're trying to do to the president and raise the price of oil and raise the interest rates, et cetera, et cetera?
6: Well, first of all, the convention itself was, I thought, very effective, very powerful. The auditorium was packed. I talked personally to 12 different state delegations, and it was clear that bringing everybody together was creating a wave of enthusiasm and excitement that if one of our major goals is to turn out the Trump base, this was a very important and very successful convention. In addition, I thought John Fetterman, having made a video for the Republicans, just basically saying that while he's still a Democrat, he is opposed to virtually all the Democrats, that reminded me a lot of Governor, then-Senator Zell Miller in 2004, speaking to the Republican National Convention in favor of President George W. Bush. I mean, that's a significant break. It tells you how far to the left and how radical the Democrats are becoming, that they're driving people like Fetterman, who we used to think of as a pretty left-wing guy. I thought the president's speech, I was on the floor while he spoke, and I thought, as usual, it was too long. But I thought he hit a tremendous number of important topics, and he was very clear. And I'm encouraged that he is so committed that he's going to go to 35 different places in the next 2 months to try to help win this election. And I think the left, you know, somehow thinks it's a mistake for Trump to be involved. The truth is, you can't be a figure the size of President Trump and be as clear and decisive and not be involved. This is an election about whether you like the Mondamis and the left wingers, or whether, in fact, you want to go back to an America that has key values. And I think this is, the more I look at the left wing, Tallarico, for example, in Texas, these people are so far to the left, they're crazy. And I think if people really ask themselves, would you be comfortable with people this radical defining your country's future, I think they could be in for a remarkably bad defeat this fall.
0: I had the former vice president on my show, and I've said that to many people this weekend, that he said that maybe the Republicans are not 100% the way that everybody wants to see them to be. But the Democrats, because of the Socialist Party, have completely lost their mind. So the American people have to realize that they're no longer voting for the regular Democratic Party. They're voting for the socialists.
6: Well, and I mean, big government socialism, which is the term I always use, because if you put big government in front of socialism, it's dramatically more powerful in taking votes away from the Democrats. You look at where they would go, and Mondami is a perfect example. mean, does anybody seriously believe that a unionized New York bureaucrat is going to run a more efficient and less expensive restaurant, grocery store, than Walmart or Costco or Kroger's or any of the great chains that spend all day, every day, you know, Amazon? These people are crazy, and they want power, and they want the power to change our country and the power to control us.
0: Do you think the American people, you travel around the country sometimes, are they getting the pulse of that situation is really going on? And with Canada, what the heck is going on with those people?
6: I think that what has helped the Republicans is the realization by more and more people that the big government socialists are a disaster for the country. And so they may not be happy with us. I mean, nobody's happy with the current price of gasoline. Nobody's happy with the war in Iran. But on the other hand, the alternative is so terrible that they, in a sense, give President Trump another shot at changing things, because they're not an alternative, and they're in terrible shape. Yeah, Canada has become a very interesting place. The current Prime Minister of Canada is clearly more pro-Chinese than he is pro-American. Now, why he would be like that is beyond me. I mean, how you could have any real knowledge of the Chinese dictatorship and any real knowledge of what Beijing is like and still be willing to deal with them. And he clearly prefers Beijing to Washington. And I think that it's a very dangerous situation in a lot of ways. I mean, ultimately, it's pretty hard for me to see how Canada cuts itself off from the United States. And ultimately, I suspect we'll get an agreement. But the current prime minister, building on top, of course, of a very left-wing and very weak prime minister, really has given Canada some very terrible rules and a terrible cultural attitude that is largely anti-American.
0: And he's also trying to make alliances, which are going to be anti-Trump, with Europe.
6: Yeah, I think it's one of those cases of almost like having a teenager who says, "I'll show you." He is, for some reason, determined not to be part of a Trump-defined future, and is willing to create almost any kind of relationship that will strengthen him in his struggle with Trump. But in the long run, the weight of the American economy and the proximity of the United States, it's very hard for me to see how you go from Toronto to Beijing rather than Toronto to Washington.
0: Well, thank you, Newt Gingrich. Thank you so much, and we'll catch up with you again real soon.
6: Great being with you, John.
4: The Cats Roundtable.
0: Well, one of our good friends, that was the U.S. Attorney in New York, Jay Clayton. Now he's the Director of the National Intelligence. Well, Jay Clayton, now you're in charge of the world instead of being in charge of New York.
7: Well, John, it's good to talk to you again, and it's good to be back in New York. We're here for the 9/11 anniversary. You know, it's very poignant that you raise that, because New York, in many ways, is the center of what we do. And the 9/11 remembrance that we went through is really no kidding around, no nothing. It was the birth of the Director of National Intelligence and the Office of National Intelligence. 9/11 showed us that there were gaps and silos, and that we needed to communicate better across the intelligence community. And John, every time I think about 9/11, I think about making sure that we do that every day.
0: What is your focus now? I mean, there's money flowing in, foreign money flowing in, trying to change things and affect our elections. The election's coming up in 7 weeks. Drugs were flowing in from Mexico and from Venezuela.
7: John, our job at the Office of the Director of National Intelligence is to give people the best information possible to make decisions. And that best information is around the threats we face. And I think we all agree. 95-100% of Americans agree that drugs, fentanyl, is a threat we need to combat. Foreign influence on our shores is a threat we need to combat. And these are real threats. These are threats we face every day. Terrorist activity, terrorists looking to do harm inside our borders, that is a real threat. When I was at the Southern District, we managed to find, arrest, bring to justice foreign terrorists who were plotting inside the United States against our people. These are real threats, threats the American people should know about, and threats that, put politics aside, we all have to agree need to be detected, deterred, and using all possible tools.
0: Hey, I know you have all the intelligence agencies reporting to you now, and you have the FBI reporting to you now, you have the Drug Enforcement. Are you getting the pulse of the situation of where the biggest danger is? And the thing what I'm worried about is we got an election in 7 weeks, and the evil empire, like I call it, I call it Spectre from the old days, from James Bond days, of Russia and North Korea now, and China and Iran, they're trying to do everything possible to make President Trump look bad in order to get the Democrats back in again.
7: John, it's about sowing dissent. Our enemies want to sow dissent inside the United States. And that, again, this is not speculation. We know that they use social media. We know that they use our strengths, our great freedoms, freedom of the press, freedom of expression, freedom of association. In many cases, a lot of the institutions that we have in the United States, they use them against us. We're the only country in the world that allows free debate like this, that abhors censorship, that does these things. And our enemies use that against us. Now, that does not mean that we should in any way change those freedoms, but we need to be cognizant of it. We need to know that they do that. And so, of course, they're trying to sow dissent going into an election. Of course they are.
0: You've been in a new position for like 5, 6, 7 weeks, and have you been absorbing a lot?
7: Well, John, let's go back to the things that you identified. A number of different agencies reporting, you know, up to me. I would say reporting to us in an effort to be as coordinated as possible and give decision makers, give the president, give the members of Congress, give our other customers of intelligence the best possible product. And that means integrating those things, integrating economic consequences with kinetic consequences, and understanding the threats we face, the threats to our way of life. John, it is absolutely clear that the Iranian regime wants the destruction of the United States. Like, that's
0: absolutely.
7: There's no doubt. That's what they want.
0: And what they want right now, they're on a mission to make sure that the elections change in the next 7 weeks, and that they get the people back in again that they control.
7: John, any way to disrupt American society is what they want. Because American society is a threat to a despot. If you are a despotic leader, if you oppress people, if you rule through fear, the peace and prosperity in the United States is a threat to you, because your people who you oppress see that another way of life is possible. And that is why they hate the United States of America, because it shows that you can lead in a way that enhances freedom, that enhances opportunity, not the way that a despot like the Iranian leadership leads its people, or I should say just oppresses and controls its people.
0: Now, I mean,
7: think about it, John. They
0: yes.
7: assassinate people. When they gather in the square, they get assassinated.
0: And Iran has assassinated 40,000-50,000 people. They haven't been held accountable yet.
7: Well, the American people should know that that's our adversary, and that's how our adversary behaves.
0: Europe, have they gotten the sanity back yet? Because they have been invaded. They have been invaded. Their countries have been invaded in many, many ways. And I guess Great Britain realized it finally. because of Brexit. The real reason for Brexit was the fact that they woke up one morning and it used to be 67% British, and all of a sudden it's 47%.
7: John, I'm going to go back to the case I told you about the terrorist that we captured, detained, and is awaiting trial here. We thwarted his efforts in the United States to kill. He was successful in Europe. At least 18 times that we know about, he was successful in inciting terrorist activity, in harming Europeans. The Europeans should wake up to the fact that that is going on every day, and that they need to get on board with the United States.
0: Do you feel they're finally realizing it, or you feel that they still have a lot to learn?
7: John, I think the winds are blowing in the right direction. They're seeing that the United States has been, with our intelligence community, with our military, with our leadership, with our economic leadership, has been leading the Western world against these threats. Any European leader, if they open their eyes, can see that.
0: Jay Clayton, Director of National Intelligence, thank you so much for coming on.
7: Thank you, John. I appreciate you so much.
0: Thank you for listening to the Cats Roundtable. We'll be right back right after this break.
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0: is going on in Moscow?
1: Yeah, so I actually do stay in touch with my friends in overseas, in this case in Russia, and all three of them are located in Moscow. One is a Green Beret, who's been out there for just about 6 years now. Mike, who's in finance, has been out there since 1993, and Paul, who's been there since 1991. So these three individuals, I consider them intelligent and very New Yorkers. But then again, if they were to come back to New York today, they would see a different New York probably, right?
0: Absolutely. The New York has changed significantly in the last 25 years.
1: Let me just get to the point about them, though. And, you know, I just asked them basically, first question was, you know, what do you think that the Russians think about the Russian-Ukraine conflict? One is say that they support the troops, majority of the people, okay? Mike actually said it's necessarily an evil, and things would have happened had it been for worse. That is, it's an evil thing, this conflict, right? No matter how you look, there's nothing good about it, but it had to happen, right? It had to happen one way or another. It came to that point. And Paul basically says people support it in all wars. It's like in their DNA. Russia has been attacked so many times that the people are aware that this is somehow it's always going to happen again, and yet let's try to keep calm about it. So that's the idea of the Americans, right, who live there. What do they think? Then I got brought up another question. What do you think about Americans in USA? Are they misunderstanding about what's happening in Russia? The Green Beret said, well, past and present. Cold War ended 35 years ago. And you're talking about Americans, right? Some of the Americans actually think that Russia is still communist. It's, you know, but it's not. Mike, the finance, he says, well, Russians have, strong values, and they want the America doesn't see them as just leave us be. That is, let them be. They want the Americans to look at Russia and just don't bother us. We're not bothering you guys. Don't bother us. Right? So that's the feeling. Paul, who's been there since 1991, he says there's more freedom of religion, and it seems at times that it's even more freedom of speech. And in a sense, what goes on in the bedroom stays in the bedroom.
0: A lot of American people don't understand what is going on, why the war between Russia and Ukraine.
1: There's been a conflict, right? What came first, the chicken or the egg, right? And Ukraine and Russia was really developed, baptized by St. Vladimir of Rus, Kiev and Rus. And that's how it all originated. The Russians and Ukrainians are brothers and sisters. They're actually, you can't really tell them apart. If you're standing there with two of them, they're the same beauty.
0: So why are they killing each other?
1: It's a political issue, right? Back in 2014 is when the Euromaidan happened, when they overthrew the democratically elected Yanukovych from Kiev in Ukraine. He was democratically elected, and someone wanted to change it. So another way to look at this, again, to understand, NATO, which has been creeping up to the borders, and that was happening already basically from the late 90s to, Euromaidan of 2014. And when they started getting into Ukraine, and this actually is not just 2014, John, we're talking about 2008 when the conflict actually began with the conflict between Georgia, Soviet Georgia, or Russia, Georgia, the south border of Russia, when they had the conflict with Russia, when they had the tanks rolling in. And that stopped, right? And it just continued onwards to Ukraine.
0: This is John Katzmatidis. 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

0: With us today is Eric Lighton, the executive director from 100 Black Men. You represent the 100 Black Men organization. How you guys are feeling?
1: Well, you know, I got to tell you, being a New Yorker, having been here when 9/11 took place, it always reminds me of how important it is for Americans to bond together around causes, around issues. We live in the greatest country in the world, and I certainly appreciate that. And as executive director for 100 Black Men, you know, we talk about these sorts of things in the way that we mentor and we work with the young people that we work with all around the city. I often like to talk about the different programs that we do around mentorship. We offer a life skills program where we teach young men, principally young men, how to shake hands, how to tie ties. They go through etiquette sessions so that they are prepared when they walk out of their classroom and walk into college or into the boardroom, they're prepared to exchange greetings with folks properly. We also are interested in what they do around their economics. We enroll these kids in what we call a stock market game. So they are given fake money to invest in what the stigma game, where they actually are able to kind of pick stocks, follow stocks, and learn how the stock market works. Again, a methodology to kind of prepare them for their futures. And then finally, we have another component of our Junior 100, which is called our STEAM Camp, where kids are taught about science, technology, economics, and mathematics for those who are interested in those areas. And then once a year, we take them on an international trip. These kids went to Spain for a week. And while they did do all the science, technology, engineering, math, all that, they had an opportunity to have some international exposure, which allows them to recognize, you know, what goes on around the world. So all of those things are particularly exciting for us. We showcase those things at our gala, which this year will be March 17th at Gotham Hall. And we are happy that you've agreed to come and speak at our gala this year, sir. You know, we appreciate all of the support that you've given us over the years. And we recognize that college isn't for everybody. But the opportunity for kids to learn a skill set, to, you know, find a place to get their hands dirty and make a good living is also super important.
0: Eric, what I worry about is that the kids, because after we went through COVID in the last 5 years, that the kids are not getting the education, and we're falling short on giving our kids the education that they would normally be getting.
1: I think that education is always an issue for children in our country. You know, I worry about that as well, which is why we spend so much time mentoring. Because we're, you know, what happens in the classroom we can't really control, but what we can do is we can fortify the opportunities that they see in the classroom, outside of the classroom. We can take them to science fairs. We can talk to them about English. We can teach them mathematics. All the sorts of things that we can do in a group setting in our Junior 100 program. So I agree with you. You know, we have to be thoughtful about what's going on in the classroom because we want to be an intelligent nation. And the only way that we remain an intelligent nation is to make sure that we're thinking about the education processes for our children across the board.
0: We got to educate our kids because education is the way we used to talk about it. Is the way out of Harlem, because I came out of Harlem, and we worry about them, and we want them to sort of get out of Harlem. Thank you for coming on. Thank you so much.
1: I think so. Thank you, sir, and we look forward to seeing you on March 17th.
0: Thank you for listening to the Cats Roundtable. We'll be right back right after this break.
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0: Welcome back to the Cats Roundtable. 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
6: Well, John, the book is called The Death of Aging, and for more information, it's on Amazon and thedeathofaging.com. And thanks to our great listeners, became number one on anti-aging and medical list for new releases. And it covers a wide variety of topics because so many people listen to the show and keep asking, you know, when you're going to write a book about it. And the topics like peptides, hormones, Alzheimer's disease, cancer prevention, travel tips, EMF radiation. People want to learn all about this stuff. Viruses, some of the cool things you and I talk about, viral intelligence and pandemics and how to protect ourselves. And it's all in there and the death of aging. And today we're going to talk about a topic that there's a whole chapter dedicated to, and that's Alzheimer's and cognitive decline. Alzheimer's disease is such an important topic, and every time I see new literature, I always share it with our great audience. And the latest is that they found that zinc and copper levels, when they're out of balance, that's also associated with Alzheimer's disease. And again, zinc and copper levels are something that you're never going to get with the current healthcare system unless you ask for it or unless you go on one of these labs and you can buy the test yourself even without a doctor. And if you can keep your zinc and your copper levels in balance, it's associated with less Alzheimer's. Like if copper levels get too high, that's associated with more Alzheimer's. So there's a balance. And during COVID, a lot of people took a lot of zinc, and zinc blocks the absorption of copper. So some people had very low copper levels, and that can be associated with hair loss, rapid heart rate, anxiety. So the brain is very sensitive, and also the eye. We now know about macular degeneration that it's important to have normal zinc and copper levels, and these metals also play a role in brain health and the eye health, because the eye is actually an extension of the brain, and they're connected. And there are also, I'll get right into some of the foods that we can help to protect ourselves from Alzheimer's and even from macular degeneration, are leafy greens and vegetables. The more colors that you eat every week, the better off you are, because those leafy greens have a compound called lutein in it and zeaxanthin, which are found in the pigment cells of the retina, but it also seems to help the brain as well. And berries, like blueberries, strawberries, at least twice a week. And when you cook, use extra virgin olive oil. Do not use seed oil. Seed oils are associated with visceral fat, more Alzheimer's, more cognitive decline. Try to eat wild salmon at least once or twice a week, which is very healthy for the brain. Lots of omega-3. The wild salmon is from nature, and it has omega-3s, which help us. The problem with the farm salmon is they feed it corn, which has more omega-6, which is not as good for our heart health and our brain health. And nuts are very important. I do Brazil nuts, walnuts. They look like little brains, the walnuts. There are tons of minerals and nutrients in them, and also organic pistachios. And also having good beans. They're also loaded with so many healthy compounds from nature. And things to avoid are fried foods, avoid cold cuts, and we said avoid the processed margarine type of foods. And the other fascinating thing that they found recently is that nobody ever measures insulin levels. So you can have like a normal blood sugar and a normal A1C, but your insulin levels could be rising to keep it looking normal. And they found that higher fasting insulin levels are associated with faster cognitive decline and Alzheimer's. So keeping your fasting insulin levels under control is very important, so you don't stress out your pancreas, because they say that glucose metabolism in the brain, they call Alzheimer's, some people call it type 3 diabetes, because your cells in your brain can't get fed properly because your insulin isn't working properly to deliver the energy to the brain.
0: Thank
6: but there's
0: so
6: an entire
0: much.
6: Chapter in the Death of Aging book, and keep listening for more amazing health tips to live long and prosper.
0: Thank you so much, and Dr. Peter Mihalos, live long and prosper, and we'll talk again real soon.
6: Thanks, John, for always getting the truth out on the Cats Roundtable.
7: The Cats Roundtable.
0: Lynn's Warriors. Well, lynnswarriors.org. Lynn Shaw, how to make our kids be smarter and live longer. Lynn Shaw, tell us what you have in mind this week.
8: Well, good morning, John. First of all, here's what's happening. TikTok is one of the big tech platforms that all the kids are on. They love TikTok, Instagram, YouTube, and Snap. And I want to explain this and why it's so important for parents to listen up here. Because on August 21st, very quietly, TikTok and ByteDance, which is the Chinese portion, I'm going to try to break it down and make it easy, the Chinese portion of owning TikTok, okay, they agreed to a $400 million settlement over alleged violations, so settlement, so they're not really admitting guilt, right? They settled, of the Children's Online Privacy Protection Act, and that's known as COPPA, C-O-P-P-A. What does this actually change for kids? So the DOJ says, you know, $300 million immediately and another $100 million when we get rid of this Chinese portion. I know this story is kind of convoluted about TikTok, but let's go back, John. Remember under Biden, it was like nobody in the government, everybody off of TikTok. We got Chinese national security threats off of TikTok. Do you know, John, fairly recently, a few weeks ago, President Trump said, yeah, everybody can go back on TikTok, all government employees. I don't understand that, John, because what happened to the national security threat, but we're trying to stick to kids right now. So again, a settlement isn't the same thing. You know, kids under 13 are not supposed to be on TikTok, yet so many kids are. You know, and I know kids are savvy, kids are smart. They know how to get around guardrails. They know how to check off a box is what we have saying, are you 13 or older? That's what they're doing. There's no other accountability. So are we protecting our kids or simply negotiating another check, another technology company after damage has already been done? Because we just went through this with Meta, settling out of court to the $18 billion. So I want everybody, they shouldn't just take, you know, TikTok at their word saying, you know what, we are doing everything in our power to keep your kids safe. Big tech history has shown us, John, they do not. They are violating this COPPA, this Children's Online Privacy Protection Act, and they're writing a check to erase all of this. That is not enough. We need this harmful conduct online with our kids. Again, pro-innovation, we're pro-technology, but we can't have our kids. We need some guardrails. We need them, big tech, to step up to the plate and join us to help keep our kids safe. We know nothing. Where's the public accounting? How did they come up with $400 million? Transparency. Again, there is none. How many kids were affected? We have no idea. What kind of information was collected about our kids? Again, they were taken. You're not supposed to be on TikTok. You have to be older than 13. They were information about, you know, eight-year-olds on TikTok. TikTok. And what could be said, John, is yes, parents are on the first line of defense, but parents and grandparents today need help with all of this craziness. So parents, nobody was notified. Nobody had any kind of, like, you know, questions from TikTok with their kids on it, like about oversight or anything or what exactly they're going to change. The statement was they're going to do better. They're doing everything in their power. So here's what we say. Do not take, you know, at their word, big tech. You must get involved. It's your child's digital footprint. And you've got to start talking to your kids. You've got to know. You probably bought those devices. You pay for everything. You've got to know what's going on online. Our kids are not a business model. And that's what big tech looks at our kids as.
0: Lynn Shaw, thank you so much for coming on.
8: Thank you, John.
0: Thank you for listening to the Cats Roundtable every Sunday morning. 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
9: Breaking news this hour from townhall.com. I'm Michael Harrington. Iran's economic crisis is deepening with renewed protests, soaring prices, and growing pressure on the regime. Correspondent John Scott reports.
10: Iranian officials warn the country cannot continue much longer under current conditions. Reports say medicine shortages have pushed insulin prices sharply higher, while inflation and collapsing oil revenues fuel unrest in Tehran and Nawaz. At the same time, satellite imagery reportedly shows activity continuing at Iran's Pickax Mountain nuclear site, underscoring the challenge facing the regime despite pressure from President Trump in the United States. John Scott reporting.
9: 25 years after 9/11, one historian says predictions of American decline have proven wrong. Correspondent Richard Boyd reports.
11: Niall Ferguson argues that the United States remains the world's leading economic and military power. America's share of G7 economic output has grown since 2001, while the shale revolution sharply increased domestic oil and natural gas production. Ferguson says the dollar remains a global safe haven and that America's rivals face even deeper problems, leaving the United States still number one by most measures. Richard Boyd reporting.
9: Russian strikes have killed 8 civilians and wounded dozens in Ukraine. President Vladimir Putin is also issuing a warning that any thought of sending European troops into Ukraine would be in direct conflict with Russia. Moscow's attacks have been targeting Ukraine's power grid ahead of winter. A former CIA official has reached a tentative plea agreement with being charged with theft of inflating his salary. Court records show David Rush was found with $40 million in gold bars at his home. Rush was charged in May for fraudulently claiming military leave and inflating his salary with false degrees. More on these stories at townhall.com.
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9: The CEO of Anthropic says the artificial intelligence industry should slow its fast-moving development to give safety measures time to catch up. Without such a slowdown, Dario Amodei warned on Saturday that AI would be capable within 6 to 12 months of leading a swarm that could take over the entire Internet, amongst other risks. Amodei also offered a plan in a post on his website to increase checks on the industry, one part of which he said Anthropic is undertaking by itself already. Some big names in the industry offered quick encouragement and support, including OpenAI's Sam Altman. The McClatchy newspaper chain has made significant layoffs at the Miami Herald and other papers, cutting over 90 unionized journalists across 17 publications. This accounts for about a third of McClatchy's unionized workforce. The Miami Herald lost 32 jobs, including the entire writing staff of its Spanish-language publication, El Nuevo Herald. News and analysis at townhall.com. I'm Michael Harrington. Now a look at the week ahead on Wall Street.
14: Markets are getting an important update on interest rates this week.
13: The Federal Reserve is expected to raise its benchmark rate at its latest policy meeting, which winds up on Wednesday. Inflation has been consistently coming in ahead of the Fed's 2% target. Fed Chair Kevin Warsh has promised to deliver price stability. The Fed's main tool for fighting inflation is raising its short-term interest rate, which makes borrowing money more expensive. That has the effect of tapping the brakes on the economy. Markets are also getting an update on retail sales for August on Wednesday. That report could shed more light on how Americans are feeling about the economy. Seth Sutel, New York.
9: Today is Sunday, September the 13th, and some notable people are celebrating a birthday today, including actress Jacqueline Bisset. She is 82 years old, as is singer Peter Cetera. Country musician Joe Don Rooney of Rascal Flatts is 51. 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
17: 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I am so happy and thrilled that you're joining me today because we are going to explore an enlightening topic, rediscovering one's purpose through the winds of change. And whether it's welcome, whether you welcome the change or it's an unexpected change, it's a constant in our lives. It can lead us down unexpected paths, challenge our beliefs, and ultimately help us uncover the deepest truths about ourselves. Today, we have the privilege of speaking with Tamara Bezina. Oh, I'm saying that wrong, but I'll say it right again, Adams. And this is her debut book. She's an author whose work resonates deeply with anyone seeking clarity amid transition. Tamara's book, Last Ship to Freedom, is not just a story of personal struggles. It's a testament to resilience and the transformation and a transformative journey toward finding one's true calling. In the next hour, we are going to dwell into Tamara's insights on embracing change, the lessons learned from her experiences, and how we all can navigate the seas of uncertainty to rediscover purpose and fulfillment. So sit back, relax, have that cup of coffee, and let's embark on this journey into the heart of change. Welcome, Tamara. And I'm saying that wrong. It's Tamara.
18: It's Tamara.
17: Tamara. Then I was saying it right.
18: Yes. Yes, you were saying it right.
17: Yeah.
18: Well, I was telling you on your show today.
17: Yes, I'm thrilled. And as I was telling you, this is your debut book. It's the first book you've written. Yes. And congratulations. And as I told you before the show, I have been trying to write a book for like over 3 years. And it's really difficult. So what inspired you? What got you to, you know, did you always want to write books? How did this all come about?
18: I never had an intention of writing a book. I always found myself, I'm artistic, I'm creative, but I never found, I never got into writing. But I did get into genealogy and, COVID happened, 2020, we're all sitting around wondering what to do with ourselves. And right. My mother texted me one day and said, hey, I'm going to translate my mother's diaries from 1920. And so this began kind of a purpose of, you know, initially when I heard about the diaries, I knew about them, but it was kind of like a rediscovery of the diaries. I knew that I wanted to research it and, you know, see what's going on in my grandmother's life, this part of her life. And, you know, the more I delved into the research of her journey, she lived on a ship, on a steamship for 18 months in the Black Sea in 1920 as she was fleeing Russia. And, you know, I just wanted to document what she went through, you know, just for my family, for my legacy, for my children. I didn't really find that I wanted to publish it. But then as I got more deep into it and discovered, you know, all these horrible things that happened and, you know, how she saw the light at the end of the tunnel, and she was hopeful, she was resilient, you know, she persevered. I felt like I needed the story to be told because, you know, today there's so much loneliness, unhappiness, and I feel like when you connect with your roots, when you find out what your ancestors went through, this is, you know, gives you purpose and connection and feeling like you have purpose in life. And so I also connected with a descendant of my grandmother. She was 11 years old when she lived on the ship. And
17: wait, let's start from the beginning, because your journey is both personally and is incredibly powerful. So let's start with, you know, how this all began. Now, you said that your grandmother, you know, you kind of read her diaries and this and that, and then you started really getting into it. And that must be really interesting when you read someone's diary, especially your grandmother.
18: Yes.
17: So,
18: yes.
17: As you're reading them, what inspired you to write The Last Ship to Freedom? And that's the name of the book. And how did that name become?
18: So, actually, Last Ship to Freedom came into being because they literally were the last ship to depart on November 14th, 1920. So that's how I came up with the name.
17: Oh, so they departed Russia from the...
18: Yeah, so you know, when you research the diaries, you have to know kind of what's going on historically, the historical context of what's going on. And she had lived on the ship from January 1920 till November 1920. Well, actually till for a year and a half, but on November 14th, 1920, there was a huge historical event, a Crimea evacuation led by General Peter Wrangel, and he orchestrated where there were 150,000 refugees on 126 ships, you know, anything that floated. And it was just a mass exodus of all these ships from five different ports in the Crimea that left all through Constantinople, which is present day Istanbul. So I felt like this was, you know, what inspired me to write this is she was a part of this historical event that happened on November 14th, 1920. And I felt like if I write this book and get this information out there, maybe I'll connect with descendants whose ancestors were on one of those ships, and maybe I'll learn more about the history of what caused them to flee, or what circumstances. Maybe I would learn more about my grandmother. It was that yearning to learn more. And I felt like as I was writing this, I had to share it. And when I would speak with Susan, who was my grandmother's best friend's daughter, that's a mouthful, she would say, you know, this story is amazing. You have to share it. She's like, the story needs to be told. So that's kind of what started it. And I kind of really wanted to find more descendants because I really wanted to find more information. And I feel like her story was unique and relevant to even, you know, to events from today. And I thought we could all learn something from it.
19: Yes. So what was the reason? I mean, I don't, you know, I'm not the best history buff. But I've read that the UN Refugee Agency reports that over 114 million people were displaced worldwide in 2024. Okay, that's now.
18: Yes.
19: So right. I don't know how many. Why? What were the reason they were fleeing? Freedom? What made your grandmother and so many others leave? Tell us the story.
18: Yes. So there is a lot of political turmoil happening in that area of the world. The Russian Revolution had happened, you know, through 1917, the Russian Civil War. There were different political parties fighting each other, you know, and there was a holdout of a group of people that were against the incoming government. And so, you know, they were trying to hold their ground, so to speak, in Crimea. They wanted to hold that part of the country for them, and they just were defeated constantly. My grandmother was born in Odessa, which is present day Ukraine, and it had been taken over in February. There were, you know, she had relatives that were taken away. There were, you know, people would just, you know, all of a sudden disappear. It was very unsafe. And her father, Dmitry, worked on a steamship as a merchant seaman, and he would go, you know, he would be gone for, you know, months. And so he proposed to his wife and his daughter saying, you know, let's, you know, things are a little crazy here in Odessa. Politically, you know, upheaval. Let's live on the ship that I work on, and you know, we'll come back when things settle down. So that's how they got on the ship initially. They had every intention of coming back, but that's what they had. You have to know what's going on.
19: So they had no plans of leaving to come to America. They just were on the ship to just get away. Wait. No. From the political turmoil. And I know that, you know, my dad suffered from dementia, and one of the ladies that took care of him or helped us with him was from Ukraine. And she told us stories about what they, you know, how they couldn't say what they felt. They had to wear these bands on their arms. They took away really all their freedoms of speech. And it was, you know, she really said it was really tough to live through that. So they just did it as a temporary thing. So how did they end up now? You said that they were on the ship like a year and a half about?
18: Yes. So initially, his route when he would work on the ship, her father, Dmitry, would go to Vladivostok. So it would go, the only exit out of the Black Sea is through Istanbul. And so he'd go that way, go through Suez Canal, would go through Asia, around Japan, and go to Vladivostok, which is on the way far east of Russia. And he said, well, let's go to where the ship is planning to go to Vladivostok. So let's go, you know, let's get on the ship, live. They had a cabin. They were lucky enough to have a cabin because he worked on the ship. But, you know, things got a little hairy and, you know, politically. So there was a change in plans, and they went to, instead of going to Vladivostok, they just went down the coast on the Black Sea to Feodosia. And I was able to come up with a timeline of kind of where they were with an approximate time of when they were in certain ports. So they basically, for 10 months, from January to November of 1920, were going to different ports within the Black Sea, you know, helping with military, moving sick and wounded from Novorossiysk to, you know, they would take them to Greece to like a little hospital area, you know, just lots of different things. At one point in March of 1920, there was a typhus epidemic. My grandmother actually contracted typhus. They had to save her head. because, you know, it was, you know, non-hygienic on the ship. People were living on the decks, and it spread through through lice. So they shaved her head. And this is something I never really knew. My mother knew about this, but I didn't really know about this. I mean, could you imagine at 11 year olds, you have your head shaved? And all the little girls on the ship had their heads shaved. And, you know, she, in 1998, she had an interview in Russian about asking about her life on the ship. And she said, you know, she came down with typhus. And she said, you know, just when you think you're feeling better, then you feel even worse again, you know, with the fever. And she was lucky that she lived, because there was lots of deaths on the ship. And, lots of people dying. I mean, there is a story of how they had like bodies on the dock that they had to take off the ship, and somebody didn't pick them up in time, or, you know, just awful, crazy things. And you see these things as at 11 years old, it's got to be traumatic and, upsetting, of course. And, you know, she would always tell this story, how she would see horses kind of running into the water or swimming and then drowning in the water. And I was able to discover historically in Novorossiysk, which is kind of on the southeast side of the Black Sea, there was a big defeat of the White Army there. And there wasn't enough room on the ships for the horses to come with them. So the military men, the cavalry men, had to leave their horses behind. And there was such loyalty between the horses and the cavalry that the horses were just so upset that their, you know, masters were leaving, that they would just kind of run into the water, you know, after them on the ship. And then they would ultimately, you know, drown, or, you know, sometimes the cavalrymen, to put them out of their misery, you know, would you know, shoot them. And we found a poem that a famous Russian poet wrote that described this experience, and it's heart-wrenching to hear that. And, you know, Lydia, my grandmother at age 11, witnessed this, and I never asked her about this when she was alive. And
19: first of all, I can't even imagine, because when we're thinking of a ship, I'm not thinking of a luxury cruise ship.
18: This was an auxiliary military ship. So during war times, it was a warship. During peaceful times, it was like a cargo ship. So it was not like your Carnival cruise lines or whatever. Not pleasant, I'm sure, but it was a very large ship for the time. It was built in 1895 and ultimately scrapped in 1924, but it was one of the bigger ones apparently at the time.
19: When did your grandmother tell you the story? Like, how old were you when she started to tell you about her life?
18: You know, I remember when I was maybe in high school, maybe, you know, she didn't really offer this information, and I didn't really ask. Like, I knew she lived on a ship for like a year or so. I knew she wrote diaries. I knew she came from Russia. But for whatever reason, I never really asked her details about it. But like, when my father's family would come and visit, my uncle was a huge history buff, and he would, you know, talk for hours with my grandmother and my cousin also. And that's where they were the ones that were telling me about the horse story. And, there was a couple other stories, and I honestly don't remember her telling these stories, because I always was like, oh, history, I don't want to listen to that, you know, when I was younger. And I'm just kicking myself now, because now I'm so interested in it. I'm so interested in what happened to my grandmother and what was happening historically in that time. And I just, you know, I regret not asking her
19: You were a child. I mean, you're young, and I don't think at that age you really even think that. I mean, you don't really think that deeply to say, like, what was that really like and what struggles.
18: Right.
19: And I'm just listening to the story, and I'm thinking, has that had to be so hard for anybody to be on a ship that long? Okay.
18: Yeah.
19: And you had to do a lot of research for the, you know, I know we're coming up to a break, but, you know, in writing this book, okay, you had to probably do a lot of research on history.
18: Yes.
19: I would imagine, right? What was going on?
18: Yes. So I found the book. General Wrangel was the commander in chief who orchestrated the Crimea evacuation. So he actually has a memoir, or they had printed his memoirs in English. And so I read, you know, parts of it in regards to the November 14th.
19: Have a break, Tamira. So just hold on. Yes. We're gonna take that story about the history and how you found this all out. We have a quick commercial break, and we'll be right back with Tamira Bisna Adams. I'm going to get it straight by the end of the show, I'm sure. And it's a remarkable book, Last Ship to Freedom.
20: 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Newman Ferrara handles some of the nation's most significant class actions and civil rights matters. 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
22: 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Live long and prosper. My motto on most of my shows. And we want all Americans to live long and prosper. The amount of chemicals companies have been putting into our food for the last 30 years. Why? They want it to last longer on the shelves. Well, I have to thank President Trump, Secretary Kennedy, and Dr. Oz. They went to war with putting chemicals in our food in America. Lately, General Mills, no more dyes in the General Mills cereals. Kellogg's, no more chemicals in our cereals. My favorite, M&M's. Starting in August, all the M&M's that go to Amazon have no more chemicals in their M&M's, but the ones that go to supermarkets do. What is the truth? No chemicals in our food. I want Americans to live longer, live long and prosper. I'm John Katzmatidis, and that's the Cat's Corner.
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19: Here with Tamira Bisna Adams, and this is her debut book. It's her first book. And the name of it, and you're not going to want to miss reading this, is The She's the author of The Last Ship to Freedom, and it's a story about her grandmothers leaving Russia under horrible political conditions. And now you say that your grandmother didn't really talk about it much. Maybe it was something she really, you know, and you're, as a child, I'm not sure how, you know, what you really think about, gee, what was that like? But it had to be really hard for her. But it must have really done, but, you know, it must have done, as when you were writing this, it's a little about rediscovering or, you know, having, and you find a purpose through change. What did you get? I mean, you must have gotten so much out of it and felt so much closer to her. Like, how hard was this for you to write?
18: I mean, it was difficult because I don't like to focus on myself, and I wanted to just tell the story of my grandmother, but I couldn't honestly tell the story without putting my whole heart and soul in it and have a transformation myself. Like, I was completely transformed. I had a new purpose in life. You know, I had just turned 50 right before COVID, and this, like, really gave me the motivation and confidence to you know, move on through that difficult time. And, you know, I felt like I really wasn't like my grandmother. Like, growing up, I felt kind of like a disconnect. Like, I felt like I wasn't like her at all. She was very stoic, very, you know, things are just so. And, you know, she never looked back. She always was forward thinking. And, you know, I never really thought I was like her. But the more I delved into this book and got to know her as a child, I was like, oh my gosh, I am so much like her. Like, my attention to detail, this is why I'm like this. And it just grounded me, and I felt so connected to her. And I feel like I know her even more now that she's gone than she was when she was alive. Like, I, you know, she passed in 2003, so, you know, I feel like I'm closer to her now than I was then. And to find out that I'm so similar to her, and my kids have, you know, characteristics that, you know, kind of pass on through her or through me.
19: So it really, you're saying that writing the book also really transformed you.
18: Yes, yes. It was, you know, it forced me to do some self-reflection. And I never felt comfortable doing that anyways. And I had to kind of turn inward and think about myself and, you know, how I was or how I am. And, you know, I couldn't help but wonder, you know, as I'm sitting there writing her story, how is I like my grandmother? How is I different? What qualities are passed down to my children? You know, and it became deeply personal. And I felt like, you know, to tell her story, honestly, I needed to put my self-reflection in there. So that's, you know, and I kept saying to myself, I'm like, if she could live and endure those treacherous conditions, living on a ship for 18 months, certainly I can find the courage to tell her story.
19: And I think it makes you also think, people complain about so many things.
18: Yes.
19: And look, life has ups and downs. But when you really hear about somebody who's endured, because, you know, I'm just imagining what a child or anybody on that ship would have endured.
18: Right.
19: And as I said, because I had, you know, some experience with somebody who did leave, and told me, but she was still in Russia I think she was in the Ukraine when Russia took it over. And she would tell me how it was so horrible and how, you know, they had to wear bands and they couldn't do certain things and she didn't have money. And she was just, and she, the stories that she would tell really inspired me. And so this had to inspire you. Now, as you were growing up, did your mother or father ever talk about it? Or do you think they ever knew the depth that you did?
18: No, No, my mother actually, she knew about the diaries and she never asked her mother. Even one day, so she, my grandmother grew, once she immigrated to the U.S., she lived in upstate New York when she got married. And I don't remember what year, 1989 or something like that, she moved to Tallahassee, Florida, which is where I grew up. And so she would call her mother every day on the way home from work. Oh, hey, Mom, how are you doing? What are you doing? And she was living in assisted living at that time. And my grandmother was like, oh, I'm rereading my diaries. And did my mother ask her anything details? That was like an open invitation. And my mom's like, I don't know why I didn't ask her. I don't, you know, she was busy, you know, she had just raised us. She was busy working. And, you know, sometimes you don't put that as a priority. And I feel like, you know, you really should make it as a priority. So even her own daughter wasn't asking her questions. It's almost like we took this immigration story kind of for granted. Like we always knew it happened. It was just kind of there. And we just never fully explored it. And, you know, I feel like now the story, even though she's gone, the story lives on, and it's
19: she will live on forever. And she must be
18: forever.
19: She must be smiling, just yes. Thinking, you know. Now, when they came to the U.S., where did they land? Was it, I only could tell you that maybe about 10 years ago, I had the Ellis Island Award or something of that. And I had never been to Ellis Island. And I'd never been there. And so it was pouring rain. I'll never forget it. And they had like the music and they had it all set up as it was when people immigrated and they came to Ellis Island, and it was so touching, and I never expected it to be. I didn't even want to go, to be honest with you. It was a pain in the neck to get there, and I'm like, I could care less. I really don't want to go to get this stupid award, okay? Yes. And when I got there, they reenacted basically what it was like, and all I can say to our listeners, if you ever get a chance and you go to Ellis Island, again, I never thought about, you know, I never really thought about the immigrants and what they endured to get here.
18: Right.
19: It just will put chills in you. And I think we all don't do. I think that we really don't. And you know something? Listening to you, and I'm thinking, you know what? Maybe we all should maybe talk to my daughter and because we don't really tell them all that much, you know, other than, you know, and so that had to transform your whole life and change who, you know, as you said, it transformed your life. I know we have a break coming up, but like what I'd love you to talk about or maybe give advice to, like anyone, what advice would you give people, you know, who, you know, while their mothers and father in law, would you tell them to ask them more questions? Because I don't think we really do. Or I remember saying, Dad, listen, that's in your times. Because he'd say, in my times, they didn't do this. We did this. we slept three in a bed. And then I'd say, but Dad, that was your time. Yes. That's not our time. And really didn't think too much of it. But I really believe that shapes who we are.
18: Yes, and I truly believe that.
19: And maybe she was stoic and really didn't want to talk about it because I can't imagine that it was a pleasant experience. It must have been so difficult.
18: Right.
19: You know?
18: Yes, exactly.
19: And, you know, and I'm listening to this for the first time, just listening to the story, I'm thinking about all the immigrants. You know, I'm in New York City. Yeah. So, you know, this is a melting pot.
18: You're right there.
19: Every language, every nationality, every dress, anything goes. That's the one thing I can tell you about New York City. Anything goes.
18: Yes.
19: And I lived on Long Island most of my life. And so when I became CEO and I had to be in New York City, I grew, and I know we have a break, so I'll finish that up. As soon as we have, I think we have a quick commercial break. But being in New York City really opened my eyes because everybody from every part of the world is here, and you really do grow. And sometimes I think we're a little bit insulated. Let us take a quick break, and then we'll come back and talk about some of those things that I think we all can learn from. We'll be right back. We're with Tamara, Bezina Adams. You're not going to want to miss this book. She's the author of The Last Ship to Freedom.
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2: 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Kaleha, a Bensonhurst, Brooklyn native, worked his way up to the rank of detective and answered the call after September 11th, serving at Ground Zero in the months that followed. 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
6: We're listening to an amazing true story about a grandmother who, Samira's grandmother who was a child and had to leave Russia, or it was the Ukraine, because the Russians really were doing horrible things to people then. Who did she come with? Did she have brothers and sisters?
7: She was an only child, and she came with her father, Dmitry, and her mother, Daria. And her mother, Daria, there were five siblings in the family, and they all stayed behind in Odessa. But she did have a cousin who was like 1 year, I believe, older than her, and they were almost like sisters. And actually, there was at one point that the cousin was supposed to come with her on the voyage on the ship, and she moved in with her, and they were excited about, you know, all the little activities they would do on the ship. You know, as a child, this was a big adventure. Oh, we're going to live on a ship. You know, she was kind of, you know, probably a little bit of aware of what was going on, but not completely. But then the mother of Tanya, her cousin, came and got her and didn't want her to go. So.

0: It was very upsetting for Lydia to say goodbye to her, and she never saw her again, but she did.
1: Wow.
0: They did communicate throughout the years, through letters and things. I think, you know, at some point during some different political things that happened over there, you know, the communication would stop. And then once the Soviet Union fell in 1991, there was a lot more communication between the relatives. But by then, you know, Tanya was old, and she wasn't able to travel to the United States to see Lydia. So that was kind of heart-wrenching for me to think that, you know, they were so close, as, like sisters, but they never got to see each other again. But, you know, I felt like my grandmother had such a good relationship with her cousins. They would always write. Like, this is something I remember about my childhood, listening to my grandmother's stories. I remember her telling me about her cousins back in Russia, or Ukraine, present-day Ukraine. And, you know, I felt like she had such a closeness with them, even though she wasn't physically seeing them. She had such a closeness with them. And I felt like, even though I would see my cousins, you know, I have four cousins or five cousins, first cousins. And, you know, I felt like she was a lot closer to her cousins than I was perhaps to my cousins. But so I thought that was really interesting.
1: It is now clearly writing this book had to be a major life change for you. And so I'm assuming that you're happy, you trusted the process and wrote the book.
0: Oh, yes.
1: And if you look back, what did writing this book teach you about resilience, faith, and rediscovering purpose? Because I'm not sure as a child that she would have been aware of, you know, I'm not sure at a young age you're really aware you're going to be on a ship and you're going to end up in another country.
0: Right.
1: But as, you know, as her parents did, I mean, that's got to be very scary. And maybe better being young, because I don't know that you're as aware of it. Where did they end up in the U.S.? Where did the ship end up?
0: So actually, this is not the ship that they came to the United States on. She ended up, so for 10, 11 months, she was in the Black Sea. And then they came out after November 14th through Istanbul and that area up through Greece, up the Adriatic Sea. And they spent 7 months anchored in the Bay of Kotor, which is present day Montenegro. So she wrote about, you know, and what's interesting about her diaries is all these horrible things were happening, but she didn't really write about the horrible things. She just wrote about the little things in life that made her happy. You know, every time they could go on a tender, you know, the men on the ship would let her row the little tender to the shore, and that just made her so happy. And they would have little picnics on land and go, you know, she swam for the first time in the Bay of Kotor, and the next day she sewed her own bathing suit so she could go again.
1: Wow.
0: You know, and then I actually just the other day, one of the descendants from my grandmother's best friend's granddaughter, they had texted me and said, I wonder if she sewed her bathing suit with the sewing machine that they had, that family, the Anakea family, had brought over on the ship. And that was a total revelation. I'm like, I bet she used the sewing machine. But at any rate, so she was in the Bay of Kotor, and then they left the ship in August of 1921, and they traveled by train to Novi Sad, and it was Yugoslavia at the time. It's present-day Serbia. And they lived in, like, a Russian colony for 9 months there. General Peter Wrangel had, he had obviously evacuated as well, and he was trying to, you know, protect his people and, you know, provided services for them and helping them out. So they were there for about 9 months. And so my grandmother's mother, Daria, remember, she had four siblings. And somehow one brother, Constantine, was in New York City. And I have no idea. Like, I don't know what prompted him to go to New York City. That's another, you know, piece of the puzzle that I'd like to solve. It's another book. I got a lot of books going on here. But he said he would write to them and say, hey, why don't you come to New York City? And I think at first Lydia's parents said no, and she was disappointed about it, and she wrote about that in the diaries. And then finally they said yes, and she was so excited. So then they took the train from Novi Sad to Paris, and she really wanted to see the Eiffel Tower, but unfortunately didn't have time, and they weren't able to see it. And then they went to Le Havre, France, and took a steamship called the La Savoy in May of 1922, and that's the ship that they took to New York City, and they did land in Ellis Island. And I have to tell you, the one and only time I've been to Ellis Island was only a year ago. And
1: really?
0: I did a private, yes, I had never been, and which is shocking because I love genealogy and I love to go to the places that, you know, that mean something. And that was life altering as well, because, you know, I went with one of the descendants of my grandmother's best friend, Zhenya, on the ship. And we were just blown away by the whole, we had this very chatty, very informative tour guide. I think he was in theater, so he was just magnificent. He was wonderful. And, you know, my grandmother, this family, the Anakea family, her best friend's family, had stayed, they had come a year later. So my grandmother came in June of 1922, and Anakea's family came in 1923 in August, and they stayed with my grandmother for a whole week. And we had, neither of our families knew that. We had no idea. They went to the aquarium, they went to here, there, you know, and they described Ellis Island. And so it was really incredible to stand on the same land that she first stepped on when she came to the United States. So she came to, she lived in New York City, and her diaries actually go until 1924 and her life in New York City. So she lived in New York City until she got married. I believe she was 30 years old. She got married and moved to Schenectady, New York, and that's where she lived until she moved to Florida to be close with us.
1: So let me ask you.
0: Yeah,
1: I mean, no, it's so interesting, but the book is really making me think of something that I really don't think about a lot, and I'm in New York City, but what it must be like for someone mm-hmm. to leave everything, their family, their friends, everyone they love behind, and then start all new again. And I'm sure they didn't speak English, so they probably didn't even speak the language, okay?
0: No.
1: And I'm sure that's got to be so difficult, and I think we take it for granted. I mean, I don't think we really think about it. And as we're speaking, it's making me really think about what that's got to be like. And, you know, in life, I guess we all have to go through some times where we have to kind of reset, or something's not working right, or something happens where we have to change the course. And that's difficult. You know, not easy, but done, you know, but it can happen. And so I think this book, when you wrote this book, what do you hope that people get from it?
0: I hope that people get from my book, reading Last Shift to Freedom, that it'll make them think just exactly what's happening to you. It's making you rethink things.
1: It is.
0: And to look into your past, to feel connected to yourself and your future, look in your past, and that makes you feel connected with who you are, who you truly are. You know, you discover through your ancestors what they endured, and it's just amazing to learn their courage, and that courage lives in you literally in your DNA. Their DNA lives in you, and you know, if they had courage, then so do you. You've got it. You've got the capability to do whatever you set your mind to. And that's kind of what I got out of this rediscovery. Like, I can, you know, helps gain perspective, you know, gratitude, resilience, and perseverance, just and sharing your stories with your children. You know, if you're the elder one in the family, you know, share your stories, you know, whether it's writing down or video or audio, whatever, just whatever medium you can use, share your stories. And if, you know, there's older people in the family, ask them their stories. They love to tell about the quote-unquote old days, you know?
1: Oh, you know, that's wonderful advice. And I have to tell you, you know, again, you know, having you on the show, you know, I did as much research, but this is really, for me, just opening up my mind and thinking, like, yes, maybe I should talk to my daughter or my granddaughter more about some of the stories that I went through as a kid, and some of the good things and some of the difficult things. And I, you know, and what would you, if you, what would you give, if you would give one piece of advice to someone listening to the show right now who feels kind of lost or ready to, maybe they feel lost or they want to begin again, or sometimes they're stuck in a place and they just, you know, they get what I call frozen, where they're just stuck and they don't want to, you know, they're not happy being there, but they're afraid to make that move, because that's a big move.
0: Yeah, oh, it is. It is. And, you know, I would, you know, go back to look back before you look forward. Feel, reconnect with your roots. Reconnect, learn about your ancestors. Learn about the past, because what they learned, it lives in you. And, you know, it gives you a sense of belonging, connecting with the past, and you feel more grounded. Like, I feel more grounded from, so I would, I guess, you know, I would go back to the advice, if I had advice to give them. I would say connection is really, even if it's not with a relative, connection with anyone. Reach out to a friend, reach out to a cousin, reach out to someone, and ask them questions about themselves, because maybe you'll learn something from what they've learned in life, or what they've, you know, you can gain perspective from talking and having connection with other people.
1: I think that's wonderful advice. I don't have time to tell the story, but I sat for like 25 minutes or 20 minutes with a homeless man who had a mask on and tried to steal my bag. And I kind of pushed him, and I was afraid he was going to push me. So I sat on the ground and I went to give him some money. He sat next to me and we had a conversation for about 15 minutes. And I learned a lot. I learned a lot. Yeah. Now, listen, it's been a pleasure to have you. Where can we get your books? On Amazon? I think you said Amazon?
0: Yes. Yes, you can get my book on Amazon, Kindle, hardback, or paperback.
1: Okay. And you have a website?
0: Yes, my website is TamaraBuzinaAdams.com. And
1: all right,
0: sure,
1: let
0: you
1: me
0: have
1: spell
0: the two
1: that.
0: A's. Okay.
1: spell it.
0: It's TamaraB as in boy, UZYNAADAMS.com. So it's just my first name, middle name, last name, .com. And you can find me there. I'm also on Instagram under author Tamara Adams.
1: I can't thank you enough. And I'm going to listen. For those of you who didn't get it, if you don't have a pen, I'm going to have the posted on the radio's site, and I'll post it on my social media. It's been such a pleasure, Tamara.
0: Yes.
1: I hope one day I'll meet
0: you.
1: If you're
0: so
1: ever
0: much.
1: In New York City, look me up. You've been great, and you really, really made me think. And I am going to take your advice. So thank you so much.
0: I'm glad
1: it's a pleasure. And everyone have a wonderful Sunday. And if in New York City, the marathon's on today, so it's going to be hard to get around. So maybe you should read the book, because you're not getting anywhere far with the marathon. Have a great week, and I'll be back next week.
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4: Breaking news this hour from townhall.com. I'm Michael Harrington. President Trump is promising a major financial dividend to all American adults if Republicans maintain control of Congress. We get details from correspondent Richard Boyd.
5: President Trump has pledged a $5,000 payment to every adult citizen if Republicans retain both the House and Senate in the midterm elections. Speaking at the Republican National Committee's convention in Dallas, he said strong national finances would make it possible, likening the dividend to cash distributions made by successful companies to their shareholders. Mr. Trump also repeated his promise to campaign in 35 competitive states and districts. Richard Boyd reporting.
4: President Trump is calling on Ukrainian President Vladimir Zelensky to halt strikes on Russian diesel areas, saying that attacks are causing shortages. Quote, let him go after targets but not diesel fuel because he's causing a shortage of that fuel. Mr. Trump told reporters this today on the sidelines of the Irish Open. A Michigan teenager who stopped a deadly mall shooting has been sentenced not for the shooting but for carrying the gun that helped him intervene.
6: 19-year-old Martinez Long received 2 years probation after using a pistol to stop a gunman who had already killed one person. The judge recognized Long's self-defense and defense of others, but said he violated Michigan's under-21 concealed carry restriction. If Long completes therapy and safety classes, the charge may be expunged. Ron Taylor reporting.
4: Houthi rebels backed by Iran have made a swift advance along Yemen's Red Sea coast in the past week, causing thousands to flee. The United Nations warns the escalating fighting could lead to a humanitarian catastrophe and return to civil war. The rebels' advance also threatens a key global shipping route as they now perch in the Bab el-Mandeb Strait. More on these stories at townhall.com.
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It's Ask the Lawyer with Mike Connors. Got questions concerning elder or estate law? Attorney Mike Connors has the answer. He's been recognized as one of New York's top lawyers by New York Magazine and brings nearly 40 years of experience to the table. His office number is 718-238-6500. That's 718-238-6500. Here's Mike Connors.

0: Welcome to Ask the Lawyer with me, Mike Connors. The first part of the show, usually we talk about estate planning and elder law. The idea behind estate planning is to pass assets from one generation to the next, paying the least amount in taxes we need to pay legally, avoiding going through court, avoiding probate, and as far as elder law is concerned, trying to save assets from nursing home bills. Then usually we talk about politics, history, religion, and of course, this week's show is going to be a little bit different because we are very close to the anniversary of September 11th. So first we're going to get a little bit into the history, the Battle of Brooklyn, and then we're going to go back, you know, which was a tragic event that happened in New York, you know, 250 years ago. And then we're going to have some of the statements, stories of people who lived through 9/11 that was produced by, you know, the station here at 970 Yen. So we're going to play those for the benefit of your audience if you haven't heard them on other shows. But first we're going to be talking to Don Troiani. And a lot of you may know Don Troiani as a noted historical artist. His first concentration was in the Civil War. And we do have some Don Troiani works at our office here if you want to see him someday. And then he focused a little bit more on the Revolutionary War. And the reason we had him on the show, we just had the 250th anniversary of the Battle of Brooklyn. And A lot of the focus is on the Battle of Brooklyn has been on the stone house that's in Park Slope around 3rd, 4th Street. And a lot of people say that was the main focus of the battle, where Don Troiani later in the show focused that it was more on Gowanus Creek, you know, about a mile northwest of the stone house closer to Manhattan. And he's got a painting with that, which has got, you know, a Miller's building or whatever with the guys in weeds. You know, at the Maryland 400 in weeds, so to speak.
1: Well, I think he's done his research very well, because in the 1800s, there's an earlier painting by, a man last name Chappelle, and he has it at the same place at the Gowanus Creek, and there was a pond there, and, instead of going, you hear the bat when you, I mean, the first thing I ever heard when I moved up here was talking about the stone house and how they would go back and forth. And I was always trying to figure out, well, how you're in a stone house. People, if you're running after, supposedly the British are trying to chase after George Washington's army, and they're heading toward Brooklyn Heights, and it's like they're going to stop just at this one house and fight around there, who's ever in this one house, where they could just go around and chase the Continentals toward Manhattan. This makes a lot more sense, because it's not a house. They're Lord Stirling's people, the young Marylanders and everything, they're keeping them back from crossing a creek that stands between the British and the American forces running away. So it's a long, it's not just this one little blob of people fighting. It's a long line of Chesapeake people, Delaware, Maryland, and they've got their boys spread out along this creek, and they're fighting along the creek and the pond. And it went back and forth, but not just to take over one building. You know, that never made sense to me. You heard the stone house thing forever, right?
0: Right, right. Yeah, and, you know, and of course that also matches up that they weren't buried in a mass grave. They were buried where they fell, you know, in hastily buried graves. So, I don't know. Well, we'll be talking to Don Troiani, and we'll see his comments on it. And by the way, if you're into history, you should really take a look at Don Troiani's website or whatever, because, you know, there are some incredible historical paintings there. And I think he's a step above a lot, and I don't want to detract from any of the other artists who, you know, painted either the Revolutionary War or the Civil War, but I think he's a step above most of the artists in bringing, you know, the pictures to life. And again, I don't want to knock any other artists, but I think he's a step above the average artist of the Civil War period history and the Revolutionary War period history.
1: Well, he's certainly studying the history, you know, which is important.
0: Right. All right. We're going to take a short break. We'll be back in a few minutes, and we'll be talking to Don Troiani about the Battle of Brooklyn. Some people say the Battle of Long Island, but we say it's Brooklyn because we're in Brooklyn right now. And the battle did take place in Brooklyn, or at least what would become Brooklyn.
2: Thanks so much for being here.
3: The Guild for Exceptional Children, GEC, has been helping children and adults with developmental disabilities to live their best lives since 1958. 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It is a great place to work, and it's a great cause to support. 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It's tuition-free and especially important for children who may need some special services like speech therapy or OT or PT to give them a good head start in life. 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

0: Hi, this is Patrick Wayne. I had the good fortune to be raised by a man of strength and courage, a man of true grit. My father, John Wayne, died of stomach cancer in 1979. And in his characteristic style, he ignored advice to keep his disease quiet and campaigned publicly to encourage preventive treatment. He inspired our family to carry on that mission and to fight what my dad called the Big C. All this has been made possible by my father's legacy of determination and a community of supporters who have helped expand upon that legacy.
1: If you'd like to know more about what the Wayne family is doing to fight cancer, just go to johnwayne.org.
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3: Welcome to the Connor's Corner segment of Ask the Lawyer. Our next guest is the famous historical artist Don Troiani. And if anybody ever comes to our office here in Brooklyn, you can see some of his work, Manassas, and also A.P. Hill and General Lee is displayed in our office. But welcome to the show, Mr. Troiani.
4: Oh, well, thank you for having me.
3: Okay. So what we're talking about, we just finished the anniversary of the Battle of Brooklyn, you know, a couple of weeks ago. And I know you've been doing some research of where and about the guys who were in the Maryland Regiment who were killed. And you have some different thoughts on the matter, but you want to go into what your research showed?
4: Well, I did a painting of one of the Maryland companies crossing Gowanus Creek near the Stone House. And I always use just primary sources. So I started really going through all the British accounts, the Hessian accounts, all the American accounts, Sterling's account, Hazlitt's account, everybody's accounts. And it turned up a very different picture of what I thought. Well, first of all, there was no fight at the Stone House. Nobody even mentions it. In one book, it has a letter from General Sterling which mentions the house, except when I went to the actual document in the George Washington paintings, that sentence is not in the original letter. So someone added it at some point. You know, a lot of what's written about the battle is accounts, you know, stories that were written afterwards and sometimes not correct, but those, because it was written in the 19th century, people take it as fact. So the Marylanders' fight was at a place called Gowanus Mill or Freak's Mill, and I guess sometimes called the Yellow Mill. And that's about a mile north of the Stone House. And that's where their stand was made, the Marylanders and the Delaware Regiment. The British had not progressed that far. They were headed towards the Stone House coming from the north and the south, but they hadn't closed in on it. The Stone House, too, it was built in 1699, and at that time there were very few roads in Brooklyn. So the house was set up so that you would come to a landing in front of it. In other words, the access to the house and the farm there was by water. So there was a little landing and everything there. And if you look at the old paintings and the 1760s maps, you'll see that the water comes almost right up to the house. There's a little road that goes in front of the house, and about another 20 feet, and you're in the water. But the period accounts don't mention anything about a mass grave. Sterling said he lost, the Marylanders lost, I think, 256 men, and that's killed and missing. So, and a few more drowned in the creek. But so, you know, it's hard to tell the proportion of killed against missing. And that wasn't so, I didn't check to see how many prisoners were taken from the Marylanders there. But, you know, it was more than one. And so, you know, as far as a mass grave goes, I mean, anything's possible. But, you know, the fight was not, you know, like in a 40-foot square area. You know, it was sort of a moving fight. They made their stand and they pulled back. And so, you know, the dead, you know, the British didn't want to be bothered, you know, burying all these guys. I mean, somebody had to do it. But a lot of times they just, you know, threw a little dirt over a body. And there are accounts that mention, you know, feet sticking out of the ground and things like that. So I think a mass grave with all the Marylanders in it is unlikely. I mean, I could be wrong, but there's nothing in period accounts that refer to that.
3: That's very interesting because, you know, I've been hearing for years that there's some unknown mass grave that nobody's ever found, and it's in some basement, you know, in Park Slope or that area near the Stone House and whatever. So what you say makes sense.
4: The Stone House is a mile southeast of the upper mills. And then Sterling, you know, is very clear that the fight was at the mills, the upper mills. He says it right in his letter. Wait a second, I can read it to you.
3: Okay, before we go into that, can you tell the audience who General Sterling was? Because, you know, a lot of people saying, what's he talking about?
4: Oh, well, General Sterling commanded the division or brigade that the Marylanders and the Delawares were in. He was subsequently captured. I believe Hazlitt was too. Yeah, you have to remember I'm approaching all this from a painting aspect, not a tactical aspect. In other words, what's going to be shown in the painting. And an artist named Alonzo Chappelle did a painting of the battle. It's a pretty famous painting, sort of an overall scene. He did it in the mid-19th century sometime. And that's actually much more accurate. It's possible the upper mills were still sanding, and he used that as a model. So that's where the fight was. There was nothing major going on at the Stone House, you know, as the British came down the Gowanus Road. And by the time the British got to the Stone House, the last of everybody had gone into the creek. So there was a little skirmishing, a little fighting there, but, you know, nothing major. The British did not hole up in the house, and the Marylanders attacked them. That would have been nuts. I mean, there would be no reason. They were overwhelming the Americans. They didn't need to, you know, go into a house, and there was pretty much nobody there at the time anyway.
3: Let me ask you something.
4: The house was demolished. What?
3: Let me ask you something. In your research or whatever, you know, one thing I find very fascinating, these guys were willing to die for the United States when the Declaration of Independence was only signed a little bit more than a month before that. What was their motivation?
4: Well, you know, the Declaration of Independence was kind of a funny thing. You know, a lot of Americans in the Continental Army didn't approve of it and switched sides. You know, after it was, they were fighting for their rights, but not necessarily independence. And, you know, some, you know, groups and areas were stronger, went along with the independence, but some didn't. I think then the 4th Pennsylvania Battalion, as soon as it was announced at Ticonderoga, the colonel and maybe the lieutenant colonel resigned and, you know, went over to the British.
3: That's Ethan Allen, you know, Ticonderoga?
4: It wasn't.
3: Yeah.
4: That was at Ticonderoga.
3: Yeah, Ethan Allen, yeah.
4: And a lot of other places. Uh-huh. You know, so not everybody agreed with independence. They were fighting for their rights as Englishmen. A lot of Americans still considered themselves Englishmen. And some regiments, you know, occasionally even wore red because they were still Englishmen. And then when independence came, it changed everything. I mean, they say that, you know, there were almost as many Tories fighting you know, with the British against the Americans. There was a good bit of side switching too. You know, but units like the, you know, the Queen's Rangers and the King's Royal Regiment in New York and all were Americans on the British side. So it was a lot of gray areas.
3: Now, what gave you your motivation? You know, I'm looking at your, you know, painting from, you know, the Battle of Brooklyn when we have the mill or whatever. What gave you the motivation to do that? And what gives you the motivation for all your subjects?
4: You know, there's a few things. Things that I think need to be painted from the Revolution that haven't been painted, or at least done accurately, and which is a large part of them. And in this particular one, I really like the house. And I did a lot of research on the house. I mean, I pulled every period photograph up to the point where it was demolished, all the early maps that showed it, so I could see what was around it, and, you know, all the early paintings of it. So I reconstructed it, I think, as well as anyone could, you know, all the details and the way it originally looked, you know, at the time of the battle and the surrounding fence lines and all of that kind of thing. But, you know, the house, you know, actually when I did the painting, I became more obsessed with the house than the military activity going on around it. You know, sometimes that happens. You know, you start to focus and you want to get every little window and brick and everything exactly as it was.
3: Well, how did you...
4: So...
3: How, the uniforms, how, you know, that's what your paintings are known for, the accuracy of the uniforms. But let's say, what models did you have to find these Maryland guys?
4: I used just the different people, you know, who they had to be fit. You know, they had to be, you know, they're in the right age ranges, and, you know, they had to be not fat. You know, they had to be thin.
3: You weren't watching reenactors then.
4: They were lean. And I actually posed the models in a high grass swamp, you know, because the creek, you know, had a, you know, a lot of the swamp grass going a good ways out until you hit the, you know, a little more open part of the water. So there was, you know, all these high reeds. So I did a little research on those, and I found a pond here that had the same kind of reeds, and I got the models out in it. And I'm just doing another painting of Brandywine, and I've been posing some of the local models, you know, that I use here, and we're posing them in the river crossing. You can't. You know, you want to get as close to the real thing as possible and see what it looks like.
3: Let me ask you this question. How many paintings have you drawn? Do you know?
4: I don't know. I'd say, I mean, if you count the Revolutionary War, maybe 70 or 80 major paintings and probably 300 or 400 figure studies of different regiments. If you add the Civil War ones to it, it would probably double it, maybe 600 or 700 or 800 pieces. I'm getting pretty old, so I've been doing it for a long time, you know.
3: Yeah. Well, I mean, we've been seeing your work forever, and you know, you're like, if you go to Gettysburg, your paintings are all over the place.
4: Go ahead.
3: No, how'd you get into this?
4: Well, I mean, it started with, My father and three uncles were in World War II, and I grew up on war stories, and they weren't shy about talking about it. And, you know, they brought home a few souvenirs, and I started collecting that stuff, you know, World War, you know, our German helmets and, you know, whatever we could get our hands on. And then I got more interested in Civil War stuff. And then I began to realize, well, at that time I lived in Pound Ridge, New York, and, you know, hey, the Revolution was fought around here. And, you know, in those days, it was sort of easier to collect that. And so I started collecting it. And then the only thing I could really do, I had terrible grades in high school because I was bored, was draw. So, you know, the two things sort of came together, and I started looking at lots of paintings and started to realize how inaccurate most of them were. And so So, you know, it just sort of came together like that. And then during the 1976 bicentennial, I started doing a lot of work for the Park Service and stuff, and then I really got into it. I did Civil War for quite a long time, and I collected, you know, all the uniforms and equipment and everything, and a lot of it was utilized in the paintings. And then about 25 years ago, you know, I got more into the Revolution, and eventually I sold my Civil War collection to the Army. To the U.S. Army, and you know, I just collect Revolutionary War equipment and buttons. I did a lot of digging on Revolutionary War camps for buttons and belt plates and things. And then I started you know, collecting it more and more. And I still collect World War II stuff because that's what I grew up with as a kid. I've been collecting that for a long time too. And I bought a lot from, you know, the actual veterans and heard their stories and, you know, got them to write, you know, letters with the objects I required with the, you know, acquired with the history of it. So that's basically the whole story. But we did a lot of digging around Manhattan, especially around Lower Manhattan, down near Water Street on Manhattan in the early 70s, when they were putting in those big office buildings, they cut right down to the 18th century level. And all the piers and everything were totally intact. And the city's built out about three blocks from the original thing. So all the wharves and everything were still intact with these huge timbers. In fact, they couldn't even cut them with chainsaws. They had to blast them out with dynamite. But we found bottles and spoons and plates and all encased in mud. It was in perfect condition. Shoes, even British regimental buttons. We found some of those down there too from the British occupation. That was a lot of fun, and it was really nasty because it smelled like raw sewage in those days.
3: Let me ask you something.
4: Oyster shells, like a foot long. Go ahead.
3: All right. Well, you know, our audience, we're on the radio, but if people wanted to see your artwork, they wanted to purchase prints, how do they do it? Where do they find out more about Don Troiani?
4: They can just go to a website called The Art of Don Troiani, or they can go to my Facebook page, which is Don Troiani Historical Artist.
3: Okay. And what kind of prints do you have that you offer for sale?
4: Everything. Everything I've ever done is offered as a print. Now, on the limited edition prints, you know, a lot of them have been sold out. Some of them, the newer ones aren't. But, you know, a lot of the older ones and the Civil War ones are sold out, and you have to look for those on the secondary market. But all the figure studies and pretty much most of the Revolutionary War paintings, you can get prints of them right there.
3: All right. Well, listen, thank you very much for sharing your history. I mean, I have a different impression of the Battle of Brooklyn, and I'm only like 4 or 5 miles from the Stone House. So I'm glad I spoke to you.
4: That Stone House is not the original.
3: I know that. I knew that.
4: Yeah.
3: I mean, there was a ball field there, you know, 100 years ago, prior to Ebbets Field.
4: Yeah.
3: That I remember from my father. But
4: anyhow, well, it's a pleasure talking to you.
3: Don Troiani, thank you for bringing history to life.
4: Okay, take care. Bye-bye.
3: Bye.
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3: Welcome back to Ask the Lawyer with me, Mike Connors. Thanks again to artist, historian Don Troiani. And again, if you want to see any of his work, check out his website, The Art of Don Troiani. There are really some incredible prints and pictures for sale there. Now, we haven't talked a lot about estate planning and elder law, but we are going to be doing some seminars next month. So we're going to be doing the seminars same places. Michael, what are our times and places?
9: So for our seminars this coming October, Monday, October 19th at 11 a.m. and 3 p.m. at the Greenhouse Cafe right here in Bay Ridge, 7717 3rd Avenue, Brooklyn. Tuesday, October 20th, 11 a.m. and 3 p.m. We'll be out on Staten Island at Don Roberto's Classic Italian, 616 Forest Avenue. Wednesday, October 21st, 11 a.m. and 3 p.m. We'll be at Connolly's Corner, 7115 Grand Avenue, Maspeth, Queens. Thursday, October 22nd, 11 a.m. and 3 p.m., you've probably gotten the hang of that by now, we'll be back in Brooklyn at Buckley's Restaurant, 2926 Avenue S. And finally, wrapping up on Friday, October 23rd, 11 a.m. and 3 p.m. at the Adria Hotel, 22117 Northern Boulevard, Bayside.
3: All right, so again, if you want to come to the seminars, please give us a call. 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If you're going to bring guests, fine. 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And the thrust of seminar is estate planning. And the idea, we want to preserve assets, especially for most of us. We want to preserve the family home, the house we live in for our children, grandchildren, whatever. And that is the main focus on the seminars. And we want to pass the assets to your children paying the least amount in taxes we need to pay legally. We don't want the government to get more money than they deserve to get. I mean, they don't really deserve anything. They don't do a good job with your money. So we want to pay the least amount in taxes we need to pay legally. We want to avoid going through court. We want to avoid probate. And again, we do want to save the house. We don't want to lose the house to medical bills. A lot of people are afraid of taxes, and maybe they should be afraid of taxes in some respects. But, you know, the greatest danger in a lot of cases right now is the average cost of a nursing home. The average cost of a nursing home in New York City right now is about $20,000 a month. 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Now, we're going to be taking a short break. Before that, we're going to play some of the commercials done by Ann Siddique of Hofstra University, who did a tremendous job compiling stories of the people that were involved in 9/11, the survivors, the people that were there. And she really did an incredible job and deserves to be credited for it. Again, you know, we're just past the 25th anniversary, you know, of the 9/11 catastrophe. Let's remember all the people that lost their lives. Let's remember history. But let's hear some of these stories, and we'll be right back in a few minutes.
10: September 11th, 2001 changed New York and our nation forever. In the aftermath of the attacks, first responders rushed towards danger, displaying extraordinary courage, sacrifice, and commitment. Today, we hear from one of those heroes, retired NYPD officer Leo Cloper. This is Courage, Sacrifice, and Commitment, presented by AM 970 The Answer, and produced by me, Annie Sadiq, a student journalist at WRHU Radio, Hofstra University.
11: Connors and Sullivan, attorneys at law,
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12: I was on patrol. I was driving a sergeant, and actually we had Howard Stern on the radio. That's how we heard. So then immediately after, they had a mobilization. They sent us down to the towers. There was fear. There was chaos. There was a feeling that we were going down there and we weren't coming back. So we go down and we can't find the mobilization point. And we wind up on West Street and we see where the plane went through and the fire. And there's parts of the plane. Nobody thought the building was going to come down. So we get over to the mobilization point where the most of the officers are. Officer Moira Smith, she's the blonde-haired female officer they show. She went and did multiple trips in and out of the building helping people evacuate. The entire worst part of the ordeal, and the only thing that sticks with me to this day is, you know, I don't know who was listening, who wasn't on the radio. You heard her last words, and then nothing. When you're a police officer, you find yourself over your career in many situations you wish you weren't.
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10: September 11th, 2001 changed New York and our nation forever. 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
11: Connors and Sullivan, attorneys at law,
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13: I worked the night before, and early that morning, I was in the kitchen with the brothers, and the tone alarms went off. You know, this was our next call. We knew this was no accident. We went to our second alarm assignment, which was down by the Brooklyn Battery Tunnel with the 4-0 and the 4-1 battalions. We went to 5, the basement of 5, and did our job. We did have a lot of work to do down there. The second civilian we found, I felt to be, by sound, a Vibra alert of our mask. This was a gentleman that was underneath the soda machine, and he was gurgling on his own blood. We got him and secured him, and we got him out alive. You get assigned a job, you do your job, whatever you're assigned. Whether you like it or not, you do it, and that's what we did.
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10: September 11th, 2001 changed New York and our nation forever. 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
11: Connors and Sullivan, attorneys at law,
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1: September 11th, 2001 changed New York and our nation forever. 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Today, we hear from one of those heroes, retired shadow traffic helicopter reporter Brian McKinley. This is Courage, Sacrifice, and Commitment, presented by AM 970 The Answer, and produced by me, Annie Sadiq, a student journalist at WRHU Radio, Hofstra University.
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3: My name is Brian McKinley, and on September 11th, 2001, I was flying in the shadow traffic helicopter over New York City. At 8:46 a.m., I was doing a live traffic report for Bloomberg Radio when the first plane hit the North Tower. At 9:03 a.m., I was feeding live video to WABC-TV when the second plane hit the South Tower. We were at the end of our shift. We needed fuel, so we went to Ridgefield Park, New Jersey, and that's when the airspace for the entire country was shut down. In New York, all the bridges and tunnels were shut down, and it would be a few days before I could get home to Brooklyn. In those days, I felt great sorrow and anger for the city that I love and for the people that were lost. In the weeks and months after, I was continually amazed at how New Yorkers supported each other in ways big and small. Now I'm a high school social studies teacher, and it's my mission to tell the next generation about how journalists, first responders, and iron workers and nurses responded that day and afterwards. 9/11 made me love my city more than ever.
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1: September 11th, 2001 changed New York and our nation forever. In the aftermath of the attacks, first responders rushed towards danger, displaying extraordinary courage, sacrifice, and commitment. Today, we hear from one of those heroes, first responder Bobby Bartels Jr. This is Courage, Sacrifice, and Commitment, presented by AM 970 The Answer, and produced by me, Annie Sadiq, a student journalist at WRHU Radio, Hofstra University.
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4: The first day I spent on West Street cutting steel, and then we heard they needed some people on the top of the debris pile with Rescue Company 2 and 4. So I walked up a ladder with my partner at the time, who was Jimmy Drew, carrying an oxygen and acetylene tanks with our hoses and torch. We got up there and proceeded to cut steel, break concrete, and start removing the remains of some of the people that died. As I was cutting steel, we came across Stephen Hoffman, and I didn't even realize it was him until later on, because the firemen would take everybody's wallet out and we would say a prayer for them. We all had the skills to do something there. Whether it was cutting steel, you know, moving big, heavy rubble, everybody did their part with whatever they could. We may have done a little bit more because we were trained to do that. And when I say trained, I don't mean trained to deal with remains of people, but the skills to be able to get them back to where they should be.
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1: September 11th, 2001 changed New York and our nation forever. In the aftermath of the attacks, first responders rushed towards danger, displaying extraordinary courage, sacrifice, and commitment. Today, we hear from one of those heroes, retired NYPD Sergeant Roger O'Gara. This is Courage, Sacrifice, and Commitment, presented by AM 970 The Answer, and produced by me, Annie Sadiq.

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2: As I was working as a sergeant, once the first plane hit and the second plane hit, I went to the 110. I was the first supervisor there, and all the cops that were coming in, I had to sign them into vans to go down to Ground Zero. We were still hearing the firemen's steady alarm. So that's what everyone was running to try and find the firefighter that is down somewhere, because you're hearing, it's the alarm that goes on the air tank from a firefighter. I hate to say my hair is standing up talking about it again. We were down there for 14 hours for 3 weeks. We'd had no masks on at that point because we had no idea. We were just there to help find human life. That's what we were there to try and do. Well, the community, everyone came together. All New Yorkers, a few days afterwards, everyone was coming to try and help and assist, because it was at that point, you're still recovering.
0: You've been listening to Courage, Sacrifice, and Commitment, featuring retired NYPD Sergeant Roger O'Gara.
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0: September 11th, 2001, changed New York and our nation forever. In the aftermath of the attacks, first responders rushed towards danger, displaying extraordinary courage, sacrifice, and commitment. Today, we hear from one of those heroes, former Local 6A concrete worker Robert Hole. This is Courage, Sacrifice, and Commitment, presented by AM 970 The Answer, and produced by me, Annie Sadiq, a student journalist at WRHU Radio Hofstra University.
1: Connors and Sullivan, attorneys at law,
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3: I was on a construction site in Ozone Park, Queens. We could see the trade centers clearly from where we were, even though it was 10, 12 miles away. I was there within about 4 or 5 hours. I don't know how it happened. Home Depot showed up with thousands and thousands of orange buckets, and everybody started doing the old-fashioned fire brigade. Empty buckets went in on one line, and full buckets went out on another line. Trucks showed up, and bulldozers showed up, and we started making progress, like, immediately. All kinds of people were there, but people showed up with food, bottled water. Tents started going up. There was thousands and thousands of guys. They're digging in a pile of rubble that's smoldering. I think the whole country came together for that.
0: You've been listening to Courage, Sacrifice, and Commitment, featuring former Local 6A concrete worker Robert Hole.
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0: 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In the aftermath of the attacks, first responders rushed towards danger, displaying extraordinary courage, sacrifice, and commitment. 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
5: When 9/11 hit, we lost 77 of our neighbors, and out of that tragedy came a really good organization called the Greybeards. A lot of our members are firefighters. Some of them are police officers. Myself personally, I worked for Con Ed. We were doing what we call a spring spruce up. Basically, I sit with the family, and I say to them, if you had a wish list of what you could do to your house, what would it be? They gave me the list. Before we do anything, I sit with guys that really know what they're doing. I got carpenters, plumbers, electricians, contractors, painters. I got them all. On that Saturday, the family leaves. The Greybeards show up in force. And as we're walking down the stairs, we hear a little voice. Mommy, mommy, my room is pink. I love it. She walks up. She wraps her arms around my leg and his leg. And she goes, I love the Grapiers. I know right now the world's kind of like upside down. But I think there's enough good in people to get it back.
0: You've been listening to Courage, Sacrifice, and Commitment featuring Graybeard's founder, Stephen Stathis. 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
13: Welcome back to Ask the Lawyer with me, Mike Connors, now accompanied by my wife, Beth, my son, Michael.
14: Hello, everyone.
15: Hey, everybody.
13: Again, you know, 9/11, it's really not that long ago. 25 years is nothing. Of course, you know, like people have forgotten about Pearl Harbor now, which is over 80 years. You know, we shouldn't forget these parts of history. Shouldn't forget the tragedies, because Pearl Harbor, real people were killed and lost. Real families were hurt. 9/11, we know that now. Real families were hurt. Real people were lost. And that's part of what, you know, we call history. And that's why we should never forget. We should never forget those people that died. We should never forget those people who died in World War II, in the Korean War, in the Vietnam War, you know, in the Gulf Wars, in the modern wars. We should remember
15: the Revolutionary War, Mike.
13: Revolutionary War, yeah.
15: Everyone again, we talked about died for us.
13: You know, we talked about the Battle of Brooklyn there. You know, whatever, 250 guys from Maryland died for the United States of America. And the United States of America was only a month old, roughly. The Declaration of Independence was signed. The Declaration of Independence was signed on July 4th, and this battle was in August. So this country was barely a month old, and these guys, these 250 guys, gave up their lives so that we could eventually have a country one day. And I mean, to me, that's, you know, absolutely astounding. So, you know, that's why we try to remember history, you know, in this program. Some people ask me, why do you spend so much time on history? You're supposed to be talking about estate planning and elder law. Well, that's part of our legacy. We're preserving our legacy. We're not only preserving our legacy of financial assets, physical assets, houses, real estate, whatever. We're saving our legacy of our history, who we are as a people. All right, well, thank you for joining us. Always thank you for joining us. We'll see you next week at the same time and places. Thank you for listening to Ask the Lawyer.
15: Bye-bye, everybody.
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0: Hi, Kevin McCullough. Are you or your parents' assets protected from nursing home bills? Did you know these bills can exceed $15,000 a month? People work their entire lives to live comfortably in retirement, but when people become ill and need to go to a nursing home or receive home care, the bills can drain their assets, leaving many people bankrupt. 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
5: Breaking news this hour from townhall.com. I'm Michael Harrington. Some Hollywood figures who previously supported Democratic campaigns appear increasingly disillusioned with the party ahead of the 2026 midterms. Here's correspondent Ron Taylor.
6: Screenwriter Greg Hurwitz and other entertainment industry activists reportedly cite party infighting, progressive policies, and the defense of President Biden as reasons for stepping back. Hurwitz has re-registered as an independent after criticizing what he called heavy-handed tactics and ideological extremism. The shift could affect the Democratic campaign's ability to produce high-profile advertising and political messaging. Ron Taylor reporting.
5: Yemen teeters on the brink of renewed civil war. Correspondent Richard Boyd.
7: Yemen's internationally recognized government is backed by Saudi Arabia and is now calling for international support against the Houthi faction. Yemen's National Defense Council, condemning the Houthi moves, says it's on the front line of defending freedom of navigation off its shores. Yemen's civil war has had a truce since 2022. Yemen's population is 40 million. Richard Boyd reporting.
5: The CEO of Anthropic says the AI industry should slow its fast-moving development to give safety measures time to catch up. Without such a slowdown, Dario Amodei warned yesterday that AI would be capable within a year of leading to a swarm that could take over the entire Internet, amongst other risks. Amodei also offered a plan on a post in his website to increase checks on the industry, one part of which he says Anthropic is undertaking already. The McClatchy newspaper chain has made significant layoffs at the Miami Herald and other newspapers, cutting over 90 unionized journalists across 17 publications. This accounts for about a third of all McClatchy's unionized workforce. The Miami Herald lost 32 jobs. The entire writing staff at its Spanish language publication is gone. More on these stories at townhall.com.
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5: President Trump is calling on Ukrainian President Vladimir Zelensky to halt strikes on Russian diesel, saying attacks are causing a global shortage. Mr. Trump spoke today on the sidelines of the Irish Open after diesel prices in this country hit record highs. His comments came hours after large-scale drone strikes overnight killed and injured civilians in Russia and Ukraine. Ukrainian drones killed two people near an oil industry hub in Russia's Tatarstan. Ukrainian authorities say Russian drones pummeled the Black Sea port of Odessa. A former CIA official has reached a tentative plea agreement after being charged with theft for inflating his salary. Court records show David J. Rush was found with $40 million in gold bars at his home. A federal judge extended the indictment deadline to October 8th to allow time to finalize a plea deal and possibly avoid a very interesting public trial. News and analysis at townhall.com. I'm Michael Harrington. The Nashville airport is getting a new name.
11: Horton, who passed away 2 weeks ago, has previously declined such honors. The state-controlled Metropolitan Nashville Airport Authority has unanimously approved a motion to begin the renaming process. While the process could take a year or more, the change would make Horton the first woman whose name adorns one of America's 50 busiest airports. I'm Lisa Dwyer.
5: Elena Rybakina has won her first U.S. Open title and punctuated her climb to the top of women's tennis, beating Aryna Sabalenka 6-4, 5-7, 6-2 yesterday. Rybakina has already been guaranteed to replace Sabalenka as number one in the rankings this week, and for good measure took the U.S. Open title that Sabalenka had won the two previous years. This is the third Grand Slam title for Rybakina and the second one this year. More on these stories at townhall.com.
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2: Born on America's darkest day of 9/11, the Tunnel to Towers Foundation has been helping America's heroes ever since. In this 25th anniversary year of 9/11, we honor heroes like New York City Police Department Detective Eric Kaleha. Kaleha, a Bensonhurst, Brooklyn native, worked his way up to the rank of detective and answered the call after September 11th, serving at Ground Zero in the months that followed. In 2022, he was diagnosed with multiple cancers tied to his heroic service. Just 5 months later, he passed away from a 9/11 related illness. Eric is survived by his wife Marilyn and his two children. To honor his life and service, Tunnel to Towers paid off the mortgage on the Kaleha family home through its Fallen First Responder Home Program. 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That's T, the number 2, and then t.org.
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3: 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The Answer. Well, ladies and gentlemen, here's Scott Jennings.
13: Welcome back to the show here on Friday, September the 11th, 2026. It is the 25th anniversary of 9/11, and we're going to spend the next hour on remembrances and conversation around what this 25th anniversary means to our country, what happened that day. We've got White House Press Secretary under George W. Bush, Ari Fleischer, coming by at the bottom of the hour to reflect on the tragedy that day, what he witnessed with President Bush that day, what happened in the Bush White House in the months after 9/11, and his views on how America has changed in the last 25 years. Ari Fleischer coming by at the bottom of the hour. Also this hour, we have Colorado Congressman Gabe Evans coming by. He'll be discussing his recollections of 9/11. Gabe has an interesting story. Former Army veteran and former police officer, 9/11 really influenced his own public service journey, so we'll talk to him about that. I just want to spend some time with you all today on this topic because, I don't know, for whatever reason, and I was talking to August Pfluger about this last hour, for whatever reason, this one's hitting harder. This 9/11. 25th, it's a, you know, it's a, an anniversary, a number we tend to celebrate, 25 years of something, or tend to remember. It's a milestone type number. But it's hitting a lot harder today. And obviously it's coming on a week when we have other things on the calendar. The 1 year anniversary of Charlie's death. And I just think people are realizing, remembering, analyzing, synthesizing that this is a nation that faces enemies external. We have enemies internal. And we're all grappling with how we are dealing with it in our politics and how we would deal with something if, God forbid, another scenario like 9/11 played out today. I mean, remember back in those days. Immediately, Americans were horrified at what they'd seen. Americans were shocked. Americans were demanding immediate response. You didn't have people popping up trying to rationalize or both sides it. America was under attack. And virtually everybody in America understood why and understood who did it. But these days, it does feel like that when something bad happens, we have a lot of people in this country who just can't find it inside of them to be able to tell the difference between right and wrong, to be able to side with civilization over barbarism, to be able to set their own politics aside. We also have a lot of people participating in our politics right now that fundamentally hate America. They hate the American system. They view America as a land of oppressors, and they believe that the oppressed have every right and every license to try to rip this country out and its system out root and branch. They find ways to rationalize violence. Look what happened in Michigan this year. Radical Islamic terrorists rammed his truck into a synagogue that had a preschool. You had hundreds of sleeping children in there. He was trying to murder them. The Democratic candidate for Senate up in Michigan, his initial reaction to that was, well, hurt people hurt people. Instead of just being horrified and outraged by the idea that radical Islamic terrorist was trying to kill a bunch of Jewish kids, the immediate impulse was to try to excuse it, explain it, rationalize it. And you wonder if that attitude were magnified by something like 9/11, what would that look like in our country today? I worry about what it would look like, frankly. Back in those days, virtually everybody in America said they were proud to be an American. Today, Republicans say they're extremely proud to be Americans, but Democrats largely say they are not. And you wonder if there would be an immediate negative reaction against America? What did we do wrong? Why did we do this thing that caused this evil to come upon us? You know there are people out there who would immediately race to that sort of conclusion. Today there have been remembrances of 9/11 at the various sites, remembrances in New York, the Pentagon, Pennsylvania, other places, and they rang the bells at Ground Zero in New York City. Let's hear that. Cut to

0: President Trump took part at the 9/11 ceremony in Arlington, Virginia today at the Pentagon. He made some remarks. Let's hear that. Cut 11.
1: In those harrowing days after the attacks, we saw the authentic spirit of our nation. We were all New Yorkers that day, every one of us. We were all New Yorkers. But we were also all Americans. We were all family. We were all patriots. The enemy might destroy what American hands had built, but we could not touch the fight and the fire and the love in our great American hearts.
0: Very nice sentiment from President Trump, remembering what happened in America that day, but it does make you wonder, could we find it today? Could we find it in ourselves? I'm a glass-half-full American. I tend to think no matter our problems and our divisions, we can find it in ourselves to pull ourselves together in times of great crisis. But I have to tell you, I do wonder sometimes about certain segments of our population that have lost their way so much that it wouldn't be the same. I think the vast majority of Americans still know this is the greatest country the world has ever known. I think the vast majority of Americans know that our way of life deserves to be defended, that our system deserves to be defended, and they deep down know when it's time to pull together and defend it, just like we did as a nation after 9/11. I remember where I was. I was a young, very young political operative. I'd just gotten out of college and had just worked on the Bush-Cheney for President campaign in 2000. And I was working at the state Republican Party in Kentucky. I was on my way to the office, and I was listening to Howard Stern on the radio when 8:46 came, and he had said to the audience, something's happened outside. I think something may have hit one of the buildings. They weren't quite sure what was happening in that moment, and I listened to the radio, and I pulled into the parking lot and walked in the front door, and I'll never forget it. I sort of rounded the corner, and a couple of folks were looking at a TV there, and you could see the smoke billowing out of the first tower, and as we were watching this coverage, the second plane hit, and there was a nice lady, Judy was her name. She worked there at the state party, and I'll never forget her just bursting into tears because she immediately knew what was happening. America was under attack. And spent the rest of the day really just in shock down at the state party headquarters there in Frankfort, Kentucky. There was a special election going on, and we had to suspend operations in the special election. And then eventually I went home back to Louisville, and those next few days were almost feels like a little bit like a blur as we tried to figure out what happened, as we listened to our president react to it. But that's one of those questions we all know the answer to, isn't it? Where were you on 9/11? When did you find out? And we all have our story, and I think we all have a duty to pass on to our children and our grandchildren out there, because they weren't around for this. It's for them, it's a history lesson, but we live through it. And if we truly mean never forget, we have to pass it on. It's Scott Jennings on Salem. Thanks for being with us here today on the 25th anniversary of 9/11. I want to talk to you about your sleeping arrangements. If you're a hot sleeper, and I'm a bit of a hot sleeper, I get a little sweaty in there. I don't like waking up in the middle of the night, tossing and turning and sweating and throwing the covers off. But it's all been fixed by this thing called Ghost Bed. 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A Ghost Bed. It'll keep you cool. Gabe Evans is up after this. It's Scott Jennings on Salem.
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9: 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After battling pancreatic cancer linked to his time at Ground Zero, Daniel Foley passed away at 46 years old. He is remembered as a great firefighter, a loving husband to his wife Carrie, and a father to their five children. Join Tunnel to Towers in honoring heroes like Daniel Foley and supporting the families they leave behind. 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That's T, the number 2, and then t.org.
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0: Friday, September the 11th, 25 years since 9-11, 2001. We're spending an hour today talking about 9-11, where we were, the lessons we learned that day, what's America look like 25 years on. Our next guest is Congressman Gabe Evans of Colorado. Gabe represents the 8th Congressional District. In fact, it's one of the closest congressional districts in the country. This is one of those toss-up districts, they say, that will decide control of the House in November. Gabe, thanks for coming back on the Scott Jennings Show. You're an Army veteran and you're a former police officer. I'd like to start by asking you, how did 9-11 shape your worldview? Living through 9-11 as a teenager, did that lead you into the career path that you chose?
14: Yeah, absolutely, Scott. Always good to be on with you. I was 15 years old in Colorado. I remember watching it on the living room TV as it happened. Like most of us, first plane hit, everybody's trying to figure out what's going on, what's happening, what a tragic accident. And then the second plane hits, the Pentagon gets hit. You got the airplane that goes down in Pennsylvania, and that's the point where the realization starts to set in. We just experienced the worst attack on American soil in U.S. history, and for me it was surreal because as a kid you grow up hearing about Pearl Harbor, that day that will live in infamy as the worst sneak attack in America, and then to live through the history of 2,977 Americans being killed, to include 343 firefighters, 71 cops, and 8 different paramedics or EMTs in the September 11th terror attacks. That it really did set me on the career path, as you mentioned, 12 years in the Army and 10 more years in law enforcement.
0: Obviously, radical Islamic terrorism was the cause of 9-11. I still think radical Islamic terrorism is one of our biggest threats today. Are we taking radical Islamic terrorism seriously enough as a country right now, or have we forgotten the lessons of 9-11, Gabe?
14: I mean, I think we absolutely have forgotten the lessons of 9-11. Look who New York City elected for their mayor just 25 years after the fact. But in terms of Islamic terrorism, this is the reason the United States has a navy. In the early 1800s, you had the pirates in Barbary, North Africa, who were raiding American shipping. And if you hang out with Marines, and I'll give a shout-out to my Marine brothers and sisters here, don't let it go to your heads. But that's in the Marine Corps hymn. From the halls of Montezuma to the shores of Tripoli. That's the Barbary pilots and the pirates in the early 1800s, Islamic pirates who were raiding American shipping, imprisoning and enslaving American sailors. And unlike the European powers of the time, the United States didn't put up with that. And so we went and we brought about the beginning of the end of that reign of terror on the high seas, which, again, was perpetuated over 200 years ago by what at the time was their version of Islamic terrorists.
0: Yeah, I worry, Gabe, these days about what the West has done over the last 25 years. I mean, we have really, I'm just going to broadly describe it as the West, because Europe is a few steps ahead of us down this road, I think. But I think we have sort of forgotten those lessons of 9-11, and I think we've let a lot of people inside the gates who realize that after 9-11, it'd be hard to take down the United States from the outside, but it'd be better to do it from the inside. And we really have failed on this.
14: I'm from Colorado. We have the CU, University of Colorado here. In the immediate aftermath of September 11th, there was a tenured professor, Ward Churchill, at CU Boulder, who wrote an essay on the justice of roosting chickens, where he made the argument that the United States deserved 9-11. And 25 years ago, there was a massive national outcry and scandal, and a tenured professor at one of the more liberal colleges in America was fired as a result of saying that. And now you got 25 years later, this is almost a core plank in the platform of the Democrat Party, because they're 100% beholden to their left-leaning socialist base that argues that America deserved 9-11. We've forgotten a lot in the last 25 years.
0: Yeah, it's incredible to me that the number one spokesperson for the Democratic Party right now, this Hassan Piker character, I mean, what's he best known for? America deserved 9-11. You look at him on his stream and you see what's behind him. He's got a picture of the Twin Towers exploding over his shoulder. And this is who the Democrats choose to campaign with. This is who they clamor for his attention. They want to get on with his audience. This is sort of shocking to me. I was ruminating earlier, Gabe, about whether America What would we do if, God forbid, something like that happened today? I suspect there'd be a lot of people in our politics who did the exact wrong thing. It's worrisome. Gabe Evans, congressman from Colorado, the 8th district. This is a toss-up district, ladies and gentlemen, running against a Democrat, a very radical liberal Democrat named Manny Rutenell. Gabe's a former Army Black Hawk helicopter pilot, also a police officer. He's defended our nation externally and internally. Gabe, thanks for coming on the show today.
14: Always good to be on with you.
0: All right, Ari Fleischer, Bush White House press secretary on 9/11, joins us after this. Stay with us.
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9: 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Kaleha, a Bensonhurst, Brooklyn native, worked his way up to the rank of detective and answered the call after September 11th, serving at Ground Zero in the months that followed. In 2022, he was diagnosed with multiple cancers tied to his heroic service. Just 5 months later, he passed away from a 9/11-related illness. Eric is survived by his wife, Marilyn, and his two children. 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
9: 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Michael's of Brooklyn, serving that community since 1964.
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0: 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Joining us to discuss 9/11 and this 25th anniversary, the White House press secretary under President George W. Bush from 2001 to 2003, Ari Fleischer is here. 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
16: You got it, Scott.
0: Ari, you were traveling with President Bush in Sarasota, Florida that day when the September 11th attacks happened. Take us back into that Florida classroom. What did you see in President Bush's face when Andy Card whispered in his ear that America's under attack?
16: Well, you know, about 30 seconds prior to Andy walking in, I was in the room about 15, 20 feet over the president's left shoulder, leaning against a wall, and my pager went off. And it said a second plane hit the second tower. And that's when I knew it had to be terrorism. I had gotten a first page. Back then, we didn't have smartphones. We had pagers. My first page told me the plane hit the World Trade Center, and I thought it was an accident. Second page, it was terrorism. And that's then about 30 seconds later, Andy walked in and whispered in the president's right ear, America is under attack. Second plane hit the second tower. And it changed the world, Scott, instantly. You know, as soon as I saw that, everything turned grim. You just knew that we were going to be a nation that was going to go to war. You knew that we were now a nation under attack. It was just a question of how many more attacks are there? What's the next move? Where's the president going? What's the president going to do and say? We went from a beautiful, clear sky day to the darkest clouds you could imagine, and from happiness to just grim agony in an instant.
0: Ari, you were, as White House press secretary, the focal point for information flow, not just on 9/11, but every day. Information is coming in. You're dealing with the press. Information is going out from the White House. You're giving it to the press. In that moment, you know, you're talking about your pager going off. And it wasn't that long ago, but it really does predate our modern communications infrastructure where, you know, everybody standing around any room is looking at a phone. When that happened, and after 9/11 was underway, and after the president was notified and you started moving, talk to us about how information was getting in and getting out of the bubble around the president at that moment.
16: Yeah, it was a totally different information age. Nobody was looking at their phones because phones didn't exist. There was no social media. People weren't checking Twitter to see what the latest news was. It was old-fashioned. You got your news by watching television and by getting reports on the telephone. And we left the school, got on the motorcade to fly to Air Force One, and that's when the third plane hit the Pentagon. We boarded Air Force One, and the first report we got on the aircraft was that six unidentified aircraft had not yet responded to their orders to land. So we thought there were still six missiles somewhere in the sky. And then, of course, the plane went down in Shanksville, Pennsylvania. The first report we got on Air Force One was it went down near Camp David. Shanksville is about 100 miles from Camp David. So the first reports we kept getting were confused reports, suggestions that the attack was bigger than it was, We heard reports that there was a car bomb at the State Department. That was on the TV. That the mall was on fire. That was on the TV. An intelligence report came in when we were at Barksdale Air Force Base that said an unidentified aircraft is headed toward the president's ranch. That turned out to be false information. We got a report at 10:32 in the morning, Scott, as we were flying toward Barksdale Air Force Base that said Angel is next. Angel at the time was the Secret Service code word for Air Force One. We couldn't figure out how could anybody have the code word for Air Force One. Did that mean there was an inside threat, inside job against Air Force One? And the pilot of Air Force One actually posted an armed Air Force security policeman at the steps leading up to the cockpit. Unimaginable. So information came through old-fashioned means, but because we had been attacked and all filters that normally stop information from rising to the very top, including the president, were now down. Nobody wanted to be caught failing to report a threat, an incident. So much bad, incorrect information made its way to the top and affected, you know, what the president heard that day.
0: Talking with Ari Fleischer here on the Scott Jennings Show about 9/11. Ari, you were in the school in Florida. This all started happening at 8:46 a.m. What was the first time President Bush and the bubble around President Bush actually saw any video? Was it in the school, or was it not until you got back to Air Force One?
16: In the school. So the president left the classroom a few minutes after Andy whispered in his ear. We go back into what's called a hold. Everywhere the president goes, there's a secure room set up with secure telephones. We had never had to use one until September 11th, 2001. And then the president is working the phones, staff is working the phones, trying to get information. And somebody wheeled a television into the room. And we were able to watch a replay of the second plane hitting the second tower. And that was the first time any of us had seen it.
0: Behind the scenes, Ari, is there anything that President Bush said in those initial moments or over the first few hours as information was coming in? Anything he said privately that has stuck with you all these years?
16: Indelibly. And the most important thing that he said privately on September 11th that he did not say publicly until September 12th. Was that we're at war. And so I was in his cabin for most of the day taking verbatim notes on everything the president did and said. So he was on the phone with the Secretary of Defense, and he said to Donald Rumsfeld, we're at war, and whoever did this isn't going to like me as president. And it sent a chill down my spine. You know, I knew when I got that second page we were going to have to be a nation that went to war, that the American people were going to demand that we bring justice to the people who've attacked us. But when you hear the commander-in-chief say to the Secretary of Defense, we're at war, it stops you in your tracks. And, you know, my whole background in government was in domestic matters, budget committee, ways and means committee, domestic issues. I was not conversant in matters pertaining to national defense or foreign policy that much. And all of a sudden I realized we are now a nation at war. Everything is going to change for this country.
0: All right, the president said to you, we're at war, or he said that to the Secretary of Defense. You heard it. How quickly did he make a decision about who we were at war with? I'm interested in that moment, understanding we're at war, but obviously we were fighting a new kind of war from that moment forward. How quickly did he come to that realization?
16: Well, we very quickly started to get information that suggested that this was an Al-Qaeda operation.

0: or the next day. But all throughout, he had two goals, and he dictated this to Karen Hughes, his chief speechwriter, on the flight back from Offutt Air Force Base to Andrews Air Force Base on the night of September 11th. He dictated those two messages. One, comfort for those who are suffering, healing. And then two, to steel the nation for what would come next. On September 12th, he used the word war for the first time.
1: I want to go to September the 14th. We're talking with Ari Fleischer. I think he captured both of those sentiments as perfectly as anybody could possibly do it when he stood atop the rubble at Ground Zero. Let's play President Bush with the bullhorn for Ari Fleischer here on the Scott Jennings Show.
2: I want you all to know that America today is on bended knee in prayer for the people whose lives were lost here, for the workers who work here, for the families who mourn. This nation stands with the good people of New York City and New Jersey and Connecticut as we mourn the loss of thousands of our citizens. I can hear you!
1: Ari, in that moment, did you know that he had just changed America, that he had just done what I think, I mean, he had just, it was the most iconic presidential moment in modern history.
0: Yeah.
1: Probably, I think since,
0: you know,
1: the,
0: first,
1: since
0: let me just,
1: the presidents started performing for television cameras. Take us to that moment.
0: Let me set the table a little bit, because as the president climbed onto an old, destroyed fire truck, now, he stood next to Charles Beckwith, who was a gentleman next to him, a former firefighter. He started to speak through that bullhorn, and the crowd couldn't really hear him. If you were close to the president, you could hear him. But so most of those gritty, tough New Yorkers who've been working in the pile for days looking for their survivors and loved ones started shouting at the president, "We can't hear you! We can't hear you!" And imagine a New Yorker, "We can't hear you!" Hmm. And that's when the president changed gears and said, "I hear you, and the people of this world hear you, and pretty soon the people who did it will hear from all of us." And it was an instant turn on the ground. Mm. And you could feel it. It was palpable. I was standing next to a Newsweek reporter when the president said that. I was just a few feet away from the president. And the Newsweek reporter said, "Wow, that's a moment of history." He grasped it instantly, probably faster than I did, how telling that moment was. And it really, it set the tone, Scott. And, you know, one of the things about President Bush is that man's got an unbelievable gut. He's got a gut for what needs to be said. He speaks in the vernacular. He doesn't clean it up or polish it up. And he really connected. Earlier, he went to the Pentagon and he talked about there's an old poster out in the West that says "Wanted, dead or alive." And that's how I feel about whoever it is who did this. And
1: Ari,
0: later
1: let's,
0: said that
1: let's,
0: Mrs. Bush told him that
1: let's pick this up on the other side of the break, Ari, because I want to finish this. This is a huge moment, and I want to finish your thought. Scott Jennings on Salem. Stay with me.
3: The midterms are almost here, and Republicans could be in deep trouble. Polls show Democrats leading in key races. Tonight, Rob Finnerty on Newsmax reveals the growing threat from the DSA and the radical left. With less than 60 days to go, Finnerty says it's time for the GOP to hit the panic button. The House may go, and control of the Senate is up for grabs. 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Tallarico, El Sayed, AOC, Bernie Sanders. Finnerty reveals President Trump's secret plan to fight back and what you can do to help him. 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
5: It was pretty clear to me that if we were under attack, then my job was to defend the child that was reading to me and her family and her country. And so it was a moment of clarity. It was, I knew we had to gather evidence and gather the facts, but I assumed we were under attack.
6: President George W. Bush, just a couple of nights ago, recalling the moment that he found out America was under attack on 9/11. It's Scott Jennings here on Salem, chatting with Ari Fleischer, who was White House press secretary on 9/11 and for the first couple of years of President Bush 43's first term. Ari, you were talking to us before the break about Bush's ability to communicate during this period of time. And we had the dead or alive moment. We had the bullhorn moment. And you were going to tell us something that the First Lady, Laura Bush, told the president. Go ahead.
7: Yeah, she chided him a little bit and said, what are you going to do? Bush, you going to go get him? when he was saying dead or alive, you know. But to me, it always felt like that is what the country wanted. This country, and Scott, this is profoundly important because of where we are in today's politics. This country was united. This country was determined. There were no Democrats or Republicans. The vote in the Congress 2 days later to authorize the use of force was almost unanimous. Only one Democrat in the House voted against it. Unheard of, the rally around the flag, the patriotism. This country wanted to bring justice to those who attacked us. This country strongly supported the mission in Afghanistan. It strongly supported the way George Bush went about conducting this war. The polarization and the unraveling began years later, frankly, most of it because of the aftermath of the Iraq War. But it's important for people today to understand the Afghanistan War was widely, widely, strongly supported by the American people for the first several years of it.
6: Our friend Patrick Ruffini went back and looked at the polling from that time, those weeks after 9/11. George W. Bush had a 90% job approval rating. From Democrats, it was in the 80s. The country had a 72% right direction, wrong track number. That's unheard of today. The Congress had an 84% approval rating. Both parties were viewed favorably by the American people. Almost 70% said the news media had stood up for America, and 60% trusted the federal government to do the right thing. Ari, you lived through this time. You lived through the politics of that time. If something like this were to happen today, could this country pull itself together the way we did after 9/11?
7: Yeah, I've asked myself that. And, Scott, I actually believe we would. If we were sucker punched, if we were attacked in a similar manner, I do think the overwhelming majority of people in this country are good people and would rally behind the flag of the United States of America. The problem is our fringes are still there. They've probably grown, especially on the left, this fringe. But in today's environment, the fringe's voice is amplified. The Hassan Pikers of the world, these people who say America deserved 9/11, Abdul El-Sayed, who blames terrorism on the United States, the Democrat candidate for Senate in Michigan. All these voices get amplified because of what did not exist then. There was no social media back then. Today it exists and the voices get amplified. So if 80% of the country rallied around the flag and was patriotic and said, we support the president and bring justice to people who attacked us, there would still be fringes who say, no, no, don't do it, don't do it. America deserved it. And those fringes, because of social media, would get magnified. But yeah, I do believe that overwhelmingly the American people would rally around the flag again.
6: Ari Fleischer, last question for you, 30 seconds. Are we doing a good enough job as a country teaching the next generation, teaching school children what happened that day, who did it, why we reacted the way we did, or have we in fact forgotten the lessons of 9/11 and we're failing on that front?
7: I think that we as a society, with commemorating and reminding people about what happened on September 11th, we put our toes in the water once a year and do that. I have no faith that our schools are adequately telling the story. I have no faith our schools are telling history in any manner that helps create the sense of patriotism that I referred to that's so important. So sadly, no in the schools is my belief, but yes, in larger life.
6: Ari Fleischer was White House Press Secretary for President George W. Bush from 2001 to 2003. He was with President Bush on 9/11, Ari. And we see Ari, by the way, on Fox News from time to time, commenting on the public affairs of the day. Ari, we're really appreciative of your time today. Thanks for coming by.
7: Thank you, Scott.
6: Ari Fleischer, what he did that day in that environment to get information to the American people, and that day and the days ahead, I'll never forget it. And having gone to work in the Bush White House some years after that, we all looked up to Ari for the way he handled his job in those days. We're out of time today. It's 9/11. Please remember the folks who lost loved ones that day. Remember the first responders. And remember, you live in the greatest country that this world has ever known. We'll see you Monday.
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14: 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I'm Michael Harrington. It's been 25 years since 9/11, but pain and suffering continues as so many first responders and New York residents have respiratory illnesses and cancer.
15: The 9/11 Victims Compensation Fund reports an enormous number of people have passed away from the toxins at Ground Zero, close to 9,000 to date, triple the number of people killed on September 11th, 25 years ago. Close to 60,000 first responders, news reporters, photographers, and Manhattan residents have been diagnosed with 9/11-related cancer from being exposed to the toxic air and toxic debris, the numbers tragically growing by the day. Laura Winters reporting.
14: President Trump wants Ukrainian President Vladimir Zelensky to stop strikes on Russian diesel, saying attacks are causing a global shortage. Mr. Trump speaking today on the sidelines of the Irish Open as diesel prices in the U.S. hit record highs. His comments come after large-scale drone strikes back and forth this weekend between Russia and Ukraine. Senator Tom Cotton acknowledges inflation is hurting Americans, but he says success in the war with Iran will fix it.
16: It was 9% under Joe Biden. We got it down to nearly 3%. That's not good enough. We need to do more. But one way to do more is to increase the flow of oil in the global economy. And fortunately, one of the best countries doing that is here in America. And we can pump more oil and gas here in America. That will help bring down the price of gas and diesel. And we can also make sure that our Arab friends in the Middle East are able to produce their oil and get it through the strait.
14: He made his comments to the Salem Radio Network. Indonesian rescuers say about 130 passengers and crew remain missing after a ferry carrying more than 240 overturned early this morning in bad weather in the Java Sea. About 100 people have been rescued and 6 bodies found. More on these stories at townhall.com.
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14: State-run media in Iran says an Iranian commercial vessel has been struck off Keshem Island in the Strait of Hormuz today, with one person killed and four wounded. The United Kingdom Maritime Trade Operations Monitor reported a vessel was struck by a projectile while transiting the strait. No further details and no comment from the U.S. military, which has previously struck Iranian-flagged vessels as part of its blockade of Iranian ports. The attack comes the day before Tehran seeks to brief regional countries on its plans for the strait. Houthi rebels backed by Iran have made a swift advance along Yemen's Red Sea coast in recent weeks, causing thousands to flee. The United Nations warned the escalating fighting could lead to a humanitarian catastrophe and a return to civil war. The rebels' advance also threatens a key global shipping route as they now perch at the Bab el-Mandeb Strait. News and analysis at townhall.com. I'm Michael Harrington. Cartel drones are getting taken down on the southern border. News correspondent Willie Nelson.
19: The U.S. military is using high-energy lasers to destroy cartel drones operating near the southern border. Suspected cartel drone activity in the Rio Grande Valley is down 75%. Officials say the lasers have defeated 11 drones, part of more than 300 takedowns this year, including 100 in August. Cartels have been flying the drones to watch U.S. agents and move drugs and migrants. The lasers destroy the aircraft instead of only jamming them, forcing the cartels to change routes. Willie Nelson, Washington.
14: Today is Sunday, September the 13th. It's the 256th day of 2026. On this date in history, 1788, the Congress of the Confederation authorized the first national election and declared New York City the temporary national capital. On this date in 1940, during World War II, German bombs fell on Buckingham Palace for the first time. King and Queen were there, but they were unharmed. More on these stories at townhall.com.
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1: All right, we're going to get out of the box fast today. 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It is just after 10 a.m. Eastern time. It is Saturday, September 12th, 2026, and from coast to coast, border to border, and around the world on TuneIn, well, our 120 minutes together today will have us talking, of course, everything and anything in the world of travel. I'm going to begin with a programming note. Starting this Monday, September 14th, Mary and I will be down in Tennessee. We will kick off the big Let's Go America Tour Pigeon Forge. Every day we'll be out and about this coming week, experiencing many different offerings in that area across Gatlinburg, Sevierville, Pigeon Forge, and all that. You can follow all of our travels on our social media this week. I will also share through our daily travel commentaries as well that run across our stations, and you can comment with us in real time if you'd like. And next week at this time, we'll be broadcasting live from Hilton Grand's Mill Spring Lodge. So after a quick stop in Washington, D.C. later today, Mary, it is Tennessee. Here we come.
2: It is, and no one can see me. Good morning, everyone. But I'm literally about to get up out of my chair and cheer. I'm so excited to go to the Great Smoky Mountains. I have not been there since I was really young, so I have not seen all this growth that's happened in the area, and I can't wait to explore it and see it. And the big Let's Go America Tour Pigeon Forge, that's an event we've been planning with our team and the Hilton Grand team for over a year now. You know, Robert, actually, anytime we take the show out of the studio for these trips and live remotes, there are so many moving parts.
1: Yes, there are.
2: They take a lot of time to put together and a lot of planning from our team and all of us. But as you said, Tennessee, here we come. Cannot wait. We have a busy week ahead. We're going to talk to a lot of people, meet with local businesses, venues, events, and places. So all of you listening, if you've ever wanted to go to Pigeon Forge, you definitely want to tune in. If you haven't been there for a while, you're going to want to tune in and hear what we're doing and hopefully encourage you to go travel and experience
1: it. RJ, a great American road trip. You're all over that, aren't you?
3: That's what I'm all about. Exactly.
1: Exactly. Yeah. And you've got the open road coming up in a bit, a little bit later this hour.
3: I certainly do have some industry updates, some interesting stuff to share. So.
1: All right.
3: Absolutely.
1: All good for that. Rudy, listen, in a minute, we're going to get to your report on visiting the Minnesota State Fair. As you know, we had America waiting now for 2 weeks for this. But I want to go to Bobby because clearly, Bobby, it was a somber day here in New York yesterday for 9/11. And we're, Mary and I, we have a lot we're going to get into. Actually, Jeff Freeman is coming up in the B block, and we'll save a bit to talk about that. But besides the Yankees and Mets currently playing here, and it was a great win for the Yankees last night, tomorrow night, while Mary and I are down in the state I believe you were born in, our Giants will play your Cowboys. So the rivalry is on again, Bobby.
4: It is on again. And no, I'm born Texan. Okay, so let's make sure we're right there. But
1: so then you went to Tennessee.
4: Spent some time in Tennessee, but we're proud of our Texas roots. Cowboys and Giants, America's team right there in New York. It'll be a perfect tie-in.
1: And by the way, you know, go back to the Yankee game last night. Listen, a great, if you haven't seen the before the game ceremonies, that was so well done. Kudos to Major League Baseball for having the Yankees and Mets both at home on 9/11.
2: Yeah.
1: Now, I will say, Yankees won was great, but there was some idiot at Yankee Stadium last night that ran out in the outfield with this Palestinian flag.
2: Yeah.
1: So ridiculous. But I love, and this is New York, I love how New York responded. Thunderous chants of USA. Bobby, you have that, don't you? Love it. And that's exactly how you answer
2: New York
1: these
2: is not putting
1: people
2: up with that.
1: No, it's exactly.
2: Especially
1: so,
2: Yankee Stadium.
1: No.
2: So again, I know everyone is waiting, including myself, to hear about Rudy's visit to Minnesota State Fair. Rudy, just hang on one second. We're going to run through our polls real quick. So if you have time, we would love for you to go vote. There will be new ones up. And they have a Tennessee theme since that's where we're headed. But here are the results of the current polls that just closed out. Number one, do you drink alcohol when flying? 55% of you do not. 45% of you said you do. Any thoughts?
1: Yes, 45% yes. That's higher than I expected for people.
2: Oh, really? So I would have thought the majority would have said yes.
1: No. That they drink on the plane?
2: I see a lot of people drinking
1: when we
2: fly. I
1: guess they don't pay attention to it.
2: I do.
1: I mean,
2: I don't drink anymore.
1: RJ, you just got back.
2: Fly.
1: You were out in the Washington State. I mean, did you see a lot of people drinking up?
3: Well, I connected through Salt Lake, and I did not see a lot of people drinking there.
1: Great airport.
2: Makes sense.
1: Salt Lake's great airport.
3: It is an excellent airport, you know, I mean, look, typically, on these domestic flights, especially if they're handing out, you know, they have, like, I think JetBlue, you have up to 3 free drinks on certain legs. You know, that's
1: Rudy, I don't know. A lot of drinking on the plane? I just don't notice it.
5: I don't notice it either. I really don't. I've never.
1: I'm not partaking.
2: Great. So we're the only ones that noticed it, RJ. All right, next question. Do you wear compression socks when flying? 72% of you do not. 28% of you do.
1: Now, I'm not a medical doctor, but I would say if you're flying, let's say, from New York to Washington, D.C., you probably don't need compression socks. But if you fly in New York to Seattle, New York to L.A., New York to France,
2: that's actually the
1: Tokyo.
2: That's the medical recommendation. Yeah. Flights more than 3 or 4 hours, you know, you can't. It doesn't hurt to wear them. We wear them. I wear them frequently.
1: For long flights, we wear.
2: For long flights.
1: Short, we don't.
2: No. Not for short flights.
1: Those numbers are probably pretty accurate, 72 and 28 to me.
2: I mean, maybe you have a lot of domestic travel here.
1: But. All right. Well, listen. So if you're a longtime show fan, then you know that Mary and I like going to state fairs. But they're more of a chore for Rudy, as he'd prefer to do something else, okay? So we thought it would be a fun experience for him to go to the Minnesota State Fair. And since we were off last week for Labor Day, the holiday weekend, today is the first opportunity for him to share his experiences with all of us. So, Rudy, tell us how it went. Was the Minnesota State Fair hopping the day you went?
5: It was hopping every day this season. It goes, I think, for 12 days. Look, I really secretly like going to the fair, but when I moved here, I didn't want to because I don't know, State Fair just sounded sort of, I don't know. So all my friends now expect me to be not want to go. So they call and say, you know, as one of my friends said, he didn't say he didn't want to go. He just called me up and said, when do I have to go? So, but no, you know, what is really seriously incredible is some of the artwork and the knitting and the photography that is on display there. You don't know what you're at State Fair. You could be in a museum for all that matters. But the thing that gets all the attention is the drive by various people to serve different kinds of food. You know, it takes years to even get a stand there. People wait 10, 15 years in line to put a stand in. But mango sticky rice.
1: What was your favorite food you had?
5: Apple fries and mango sticky rice were my two favorite.
1: Okay.
5: But there's everything on a stick. There's everything, Milky Way bars, deep fried. I mean,
1: we've had the deep fried Oreos, deep fried Twinkies.
5: They'll deep fry anything at a state fair.
1: They will.
2: Yeah, I agree with you. I was blown away by the art at the Iowa State Fair.
1: But the beauty of the state fairs, it is just such a,
5: American.
1: It really is America.
2: It's best of the local and regional produce.
5: So 4-H kids who bring these animals, they've been, you know, raising for 3 or 4 years, and they're so proud of them.
1: Yeah, they are. Well, let me just say, I'm going to throw this out. Big news this week, if you haven't heard, something that the radical Islamic terrorists took from us were you couldn't, go to an airport if you didn't have a ticket. You couldn't get past security. Well, this week, the TSA announced on Thursday it's launching a new program allowing TSA PreCheck members who were not flying to now go through security and enter areas to greet arriving passengers or say goodbye to departing loved ones at the gate. We love this move by the Trump administration. So God bless them. Appreciate that. That's great. All right. Today's show is a busy one, folks. Next hour, it's going to be the preferred travel panel. After our quick sponsors break, the chief travel leader conversation will come your way. Then it's RJ, the destination spotlight, and a lot more. We're back in 3 minutes.
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1: All right, everybody, as we've reset during that quick break, you know, we wanted to talk with U.S. Travel Association CEO Jeff Freeman, so we're going to make this a double Chief Travel Leader conversation and do just that. And as Mary and I welcome all of you back to the New York City area with us, this portion of the program, well, we're sponsored by Regent Seven Seas Cruises.
2: 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To come travel with us next July in the Baltic and North Seas aboard Seven Seas Splendor, all you need to do is call Megan Garfield at Regent to book this special trip. 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
2: Like we do here on the show, as CEO of the U.S. Travel Association, show friend Jeff Freeman has his pulse on many different sectors of travel. It's hard to believe it was last November since we connected on air with him, but we're going to change that. Let's get into today's Chief Travel Leader conversation.
1: All right, let's get to the show hotline. Jeff, it is hard to believe it was last November, as Mary just said, that you were on with us. Welcome back to America's number one travel radio show.
9: I'm glad you'll finally have me on again. I don't know what I did wrong last November.
1: Yeah, I mean, listen, you're welcome anytime, really.
2: True. It is up to us to do the inviting there, Robert.
1: We got to get on that a little more. So, all right. Well, listen, you know, I am going to start us off on a, you know, more serious note because it just happened yesterday. Certainly, it was a somber and important day for our nation. The terrorist attacks by Islamic radicals on America forever changed our way of life. Certainly, it had a major impact on the travel and tourism industry. As you know, Jeff, Mary and I live here in the New York City area. But we were married and lived for a period in Washington, D.C. So 9/11, it's a date that's very important to us, especially ensuring, you know, it never happens again. I'm curious, where were you on 9/11? Any thoughts on the impact, not just to our country that day, but also the travel industry?
9: Well, it's certainly a very solemn time every year, but the 25th anniversary hits home even more. I was in downtown D.C. I was in the office at 8:45. Watching what happened in New York, and then suddenly hearing a panic of of things happening in D.C. There were rumors of bombs at the State Department. We knew the Pentagon had been hit. But there was a lot of misinformation as to what was really going on. It was a scary time. D.C. was gridlocked. You had to kind of walk outside of town, and then it just went silent, right? It was that crisp first day of that felt like fall, silence in the skies other than fighter jets flying around. It's something that will obviously stick with me forever. And, you know, it's interesting we bring it up because I found myself throughout this week sending various stories to my kids that are in college, just making sure that they remember or are at least aware of just how significant this was. It was significant for all of us, and I guess Americans. It was certainly significant for the travel industry, TSA, the Department of Homeland Security. These things don't exist without 9/11, at least not in the form that they are. So it has really shaped the travel industry to be secure, to understand that security and traveler confidence is the first expectation that travelers have, and how do we coexist with a hyper-secure environment. It's been an experience for the travel industry over the course of more than two decades. It's one that I think is working well. Travelers and government have done a good job of evolving over time, and we're certainly in a much more secure, and I think we're increasingly more efficient as well today than we were even 10 years ago.
1: I agree with all of that.
2: Yeah, I agree. And I was so amazed. I'll transition us, but I was so amazed back then how quickly the government pulled TSA together. They basically created that, you know, federal workforce in just a few months later. Yeah. I think it was November of that fall. But I do want to take this conversation to some other positive happenings that have been going on in our country, particularly from a travel standpoint this summer. There was a major interest and uptick in domestic travel. There's no question all the America 250 celebrations were a big part of that. From an international standpoint, we did see some nice numbers from the World Cup and also some nice positive reflections from a lot of international travelers on our country, all over social media. That was really nice to see. So, Jeff, with the Summer Olympics coming here in 2028 and knowing the many positives we did experience this summer, what has you bullish on travel in the United States right now?
9: Yeah, it was, as you said, Mary, it was a very good summer. Travel spending reached an all-time high. Americans spent a lot of time moving about the country, certainly celebrating the 250th birthday of the country, helped motivate a lot of that. And the World Cup was an enormous motivator. I think that the World Cup did two really special things. One, it helped foreign travelers look past international media coverage that may not have been entirely accurate when it described what the entry experience was into the United States, when it described what the degree of safety was in the United States, when it described the welcomeness that people would feel from Americans. The best thing that happened during the World Cup was foreign travelers seeing firsthand just how welcoming America is and able to spread that message back home. There isn't enough money in the industry to pay for the PR that these provided us. That was a great thing. The other great thing, and I think perhaps the more lasting great thing, was how Americans discovered, or at least rediscovered, how much they enjoy hosting the world. How much fun it was to watch these travelers discover all of the great destinations in the U.S., all of the great experiences, all of the great stadiums, and even all of the great oversized gas stations.
1: Yeah.
9: Right?
1: They loved Buc-ee's, that's for sure. Right?
9: It was the big things and the little things. And Americans took pride. You know, 86% of Americans said they felt a degree of pride in hosting the world. And I think that's really important for us as an industry going forward, because there's no doubt that the travel industry has had or experienced some collateral damage from the crackdown on illegal immigration, both directly and indirectly, right? The messages it has sent that has discouraged some people from coming, we've had some collateral damage. If the lesson from the World Cup is that we can be the most secure destination and also the most welcoming, that is a great balance to find. It's something we recently discussed with President Trump directly. It's something I know the administration is interested in building on, and that has great potential for the industry.
1: Yeah, I always saw that. I think it was last week you were there with 14 or 15 other travel leaders with the president in the Oval Office. I think, what, you have a goal of, by 2030, 100 million international visitors. So I'll go this direction with you because, you know, the luxury sector of travel, Jeff, continues to enjoy strong results. It doesn't matter if you look at the airlines, the hotels, cruise companies, tour operators, even theme parks with the way that they'll upgrade your experience. Curious, what are some of the sectors of travel that, you know, you like to follow most, and are there any key indicators across travel that you keep a regular focus on?
9: Well, there's no doubt the affluent end has carried much of the market. When you look at more the middle market, the lower end of the market, they've pulled back a bit. But the affluent end continues to spend. Now, we got to be clear on what is affluence. I think we instantly think this is millionaires and billionaires. Those who make more than $200,000 a year are 11% of Americans. And yet they account for nearly 30% of all travel spending. So we're not talking, when we talk about affluence, we're not talking about the super wealthy. We're talking about people with discretionary dollars. Those people continue to spend. You see it, as you mentioned, in hotels. You see it with the number of people who want to sit in business class on airplanes and how airplanes are growing their business class nearly a third. Right? So you see travelers spending there. I think a big indicator, though, and what you see that's having such an effect on the industry is what people are spending on experiences. It's not, they're not just going to the hotel for the sake of going to the hotel. They're going to the hotel because they're spending gobs of money to go to a concert, because they're spending enormous amount of money to go to a sporting event, right? So it's these experiences, it's these memories that people really want to create. Our industry is providing some of those experiences and memories. In other instances, we're simply helping to facilitate some of those experiences and memories. But I think that that is the big shift from pre-pandemic to post-pandemic. If we go back 10 years, people were more likely to spend money on a big new TV, on other personal.
1: But they do want that unique, one-of-a-kind experience or something that other people do not have. And, Jeff, I'm going to just have to hold you right there because it will not be long before our engineer, Bobby, is going to take this show into a sponsor's break for us. So we're going to ask you to stay right where you are. We'll extend this conversation. We'll pick up when we come back after this bottom-of-the-hour break. Can you stay with us through the break?
9: Absolutely.
1: Okay, I appreciate that. So,
2: thanks, Jeff.
1: Folks, listen, when Mary and I return for the C Block, our chief travel leader conversation with Jeff Freeman will continue. The destination spotlight is just 20 minutes away. Today it'll be North Carolina. RJ is 10 minutes away with the open road. Today's preferred travel panel day on the show. That's ahead in hour two. Plus, we have the museum gallery, all that, and so much more still to come. We'll be right back.

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6: We are indeed, Robert. Waiting for us on that show hotline to rejoin today's Chief Travel Leader conversation is Jeff Freeman, the CEO for the U.S. Travel Association. Jeff, I really liked what you just said earlier, that 10 years ago, people were more interested in buying expensive items like fancy TVs, and here we are having a very different conversation about spending money on travel experiences. Anything you want to wrap before we get to the next question?
7: Just say the lasting memory or the lasting result of COVID is the desire to create memories and experiences. It's worked very well for the industry. I think the question becomes, how do we protect that in the long run? Right, the pendulum tends to shift on all of these things. How do we make sure people stick with memory creation, with travel, with experiences for as long as possible? And the easiest way to do that is to make sure we remove frictions from the process. If we have more government shutdowns or we have more air traffic control concerns, that's a great way to push people right back into going into consumer spending or something that seems easier. We've got as easy as possible for them to stick with the travel industry.
1: So after today's broadcast, Mary and I are going to actually we'll head our way down to your area there, Washington, D.C., and then tomorrow we'll be down in Tennessee. We're going to begin the big Let's Go America tour, Pigeon Forge, on Monday. We'll broadcast the show live from there next Saturday. So I saw a report just a couple days ago in the U.S. Travel Smart Brief that I know we contribute to from time to time, that the Route 66 Centennial is drawing big travel numbers to that historic stretch of roadway in our country. Are there some other regions of the U.S. you're seeing really good growth currently and you expect the momentum to continue going forward?
7: Well, if you're going to be at Pigeon Forge, I suppose you're going to spend a lot of time next week talking about Dolly.
6: Yes.
1: Yeah, we will be there on
6: Indeed.
1: Tuesday.
6: Yeah.
7: Everything she did for Tennessee, for the country, for the travel industry. You know, she was a very important player in the travel industry, working with Hersh and Family Entertainment, with Dollywood and other projects, getting ready to open a hotel, I know, in Nashville. So my condolences certainly go out there. Such an important figure for all of us. You know, you mentioned Route 66. You mentioned that area of Tennessee. You know, you talk about an area that's booming from a travel perspective. It has been the Southeast. It has been that area of Tennessee. It's certainly been a destination like Nashville. That's where we've seen tremendous growth, not just in leisure travel, but meetings and conventions as well. I think in general, when you look at what's happening in travel, the country is doing well. We're not seeing like we were 5, 6, 7 years ago. We're not seeing some regions that are really hot and other regions that are really cold. I was just in San Francisco about 2 weeks ago. The market is definitely bouncing back. The convention market there looks very busy in the months and years ahead. So I think we're seeing a good, even increase for the industry across the country. I was in Las Vegas earlier this week while it was a slower summer. Their fall convention calendar looks extremely busy. The future looks good. I do think we've got issues we've got to address, right? We've got high fuel prices. We've got a degree of uncertainty, as I was mentioning, that comes from these government shutdowns. You know, we've got to remove the uncertainty from the market, number one. Number two, hopefully we can get the Canadians back into the market as soon as possible. That's definitely hurting us in the industry. We've seen about a 25% decline in Canadian travel to the United States. So we've got some underlying...
1: Although I did see big numbers for Maine right now where they're going. I think we agree on the fuel prices, but you know, that's a tough situation. I realize it's a political situation, but I have to be honest with you. I think that right now the short-term pain we're all paying, if Iran has a nuclear weapon and they use it, whether it's for Israel or wherever, that changes the dynamics. We just talked about 9/11 earlier. So, I mean, nobody likes paying $4 a gallon. Certainly, Mary and I don't. None of them.
6: I think they're paying a little more in California.
1: But, yeah, exactly. In Hawaii. But I mean, that should correct itself, ideally, when that conflict ends.
7: Yeah, what I'm going to say is we've introduced for the traveling public, for the consumer, we've introduced a lot of uncertainty. We've introduced various issues. As I was just with some folks, as I mentioned, in Las Vegas earlier this week, and what they cite as challenges are a decline in Canadian travelers, what's happened with air prices due to a rise in fuel, what they feel from immigration crackdowns. I'm not saying any of these things are the wrong things to be doing. I'm saying all of these things.
1: But they have an impact this way, clearly.
6: Yeah.
7: And that's where we're seeing the biggest challenges for the industry.
1: Yeah. Listen, Jeff, I mean, you know, the travel, this is why, because it is such an important part and it is really tethered to so many aspects of our lives. You know, obviously when something yings, there's going to be a yang, and that's exactly what we're seeing. But overall, whether we've seen the America 250, the Freedom 250 Grand Prix right there in DC, what's happened around the country with the World Cup, as Mary said, that sports travel, there's so many positives that are out there. And what we have learned, and we'll leave it here, from 9/11, we are a very resilient nation, and I expect nothing but positives. And certainly we'll see what we run into this coming week down in Pigeon Forge. But, Jeff, always a good conversation with you when you're on the show with us. I promise you we will make sure that it's a lot sooner.
6: A little more frequent, yeah.
1: But thank you for the extended time today. We hope you enjoy the weekend, okay?
7: Absolutely, and I would just encourage you, and you just used the word, your listeners, that resilience is key. And we've seen that resilience. It makes the industry stronger. We thank the customer for that resilience, and thank you for your continued support.
1: Well, our best to you, Jeff.
6: Thank you, Jeff. Take care.
7: Thank you.
6: Bye.
1: All right, Jeff Freeman, always, he always brings it, man.
6: He certainly does. Very candid. All right, as we take this show into a sponsor's break in 10 minutes, the latest destination spotlight is on the itinerary. But up next, RJ takes the show mic for today's Open Road. The show returns in 3 minutes.
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Now, like I said, today we're going to be doing a little bit of an industry update, kind of stepping back from our usual segment. And I have three things worth your time this week. We're going to go ahead and get right into it. So first, in California, now some of you listening, if you have a classic car at home, you may know that depending on the state you live in, there are different regulations for registering your classic car. And so here in Connecticut and New York area, if your car is 20 years or older, you're exempt from emissions, right? And for broadly most of the country, that is the case. But in California, I think it goes without saying that is not the case. California, they were one of the first states in the union to introduce emissions regulations back in 1961, and they've sort of ran with that ever since, creating CARB, which is the California Air Resources Board set of emissions, which a couple other states have stuck to. But the real sticking point there is that they're very strict on emissions regulations, right? And specifically, that gets to classic cars. Now, if you've been paying attention to, you know, the classic car industry in the last couple of years, you may know that Jay Leno, who is a friend of the show, he's been on here before, and a really, you know, he's a solid car enthusiast. Obviously, he was host of The Tonight Show for so many years, but that man, he cars come first to him, and he was sponsoring a law which is now passed the California legislature just last week by a vote of 49-4. It has sort of been called Leno's Law, which would essentially reduce or increase, rather, the exemption for classic cars of being able to not pass emissions. So right now, if you're in California, if you have a car older than 1975, you're good to go. But anything newer than 1975 needs to have the original emissions equipment and muffler and everything, which, you know, for some 50-year-old cars at this point, that's a little bit difficult to do. So luckily, this was actually shot down in the legislature last year. Now it has been passed. It is going to Governor Newsom's desk. He has until the end of the month to act. We shall see. But if this passes, that's going to be a huge boost to California car enthusiasts everywhere. And it's nice to see Jay Leno sort of putting his name on that and hopefully getting it passed. Now, so next up, tomorrow, if you're a fan of racing, Formula One, this is sort of a big weekend of the year. They are racing at a brand new track in Spain. This is going to be the first time that the Spanish Grand Prix has been held at a new track in over 45 years. The deal runs through 2035 at the new track called Madring. And it's about a 5.5-kilometer track, lots of corners, 57 laps. It should be, theoretically on paper, one of the more exciting races of the year. And we'll see how it goes, because this is a pretty exciting F1 championship this year, as Italy's Kimi Antonelli, who's driving for Mercedes-Benz, is currently leading the driver's championship by 66 points over his teammate George Russell. And he stands currently in best position to break the record for youngest world driver's champion this year. He is just 20 years old. The current record is 23 years and 134 days. This record's been standing for 16 years. So we'll see. Obviously, good luck to him, and should be an interesting race tomorrow. Now, the very last thing I want to touch on is probably the worst news of the day, of course, but it's interesting to track. New car prices have crossed the $50,000 mark for the first time ever. Kelley Blue Book reported this year that the average new vehicle transaction price hit $50,089 in August, up 2% year over year, which is actually pretty low comparably, but the first time that it's ever been above 50 grand. And the average sticker price is even higher, $51,852. Incentives are a little bit thinner. Price is down 7% from last year. Largely, it's a mix, however, as SUVs are really, and pickup trucks, which dominate showrooms in the country. Those are the vehicles that are sort of raising that price figure up. But regardless, it is pretty interesting to see. And this might be why the rental counter and the used lot are both a little bit busier than they used to be. If you're shopping before a big family trip, the value right now is a segment or two down from where you would normally look. A couple quick things. Range Rover, they're going electric for the first time in
56 years, the first battery-powered Range Rover opened up for orders just a couple days ago. It's $140,000, 300 miles, and deliveries will start fourth quarter next year. JLR says that they have 60,000 names on the list already before a price was even announced. So that's going to be our industry update for today. So whether you're shopping for a new car or storing something special.

for the winter or just plotting the next long weekend behind the wheel, it's a good season to be paying attention. So stay right here, because coming up next is the Destination Spotlight. This week we're headed to North Carolina. We're going to go ahead and go to break now, but in the meantime, don't go anywhere. Drive on, America.

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1: For nearly 3,000 years, Homer's The Iliad has shaped the Western imagination. 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
2: Foundations of Freedom. A look at America's founding principles and the leaders who shaped our nation.
3: Ronald Reagan understood that preserving liberty required more than defending it. It had to be taught. In his 1989 farewell address, Reagan warned America about the danger of losing its national memory. If we forget what we did, we won't know who we are. Reagan understood that a free nation cannot preserve principles its people no longer understand. Every generation must learn why America's freedoms matter, understand the sacrifices that secured them, and accept the responsibilities that come with self-government. Liberty cannot be simply inherited. It must be intentionally passed from one generation to the next. Because when we fail to teach the meaning of freedom, we eventually lose the will to preserve it. So, are we preparing the next generation merely to inherit liberty, or teaching them why it is worth preserving?
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6: 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And that eastern portion of that state borders the western portion of North Carolina. The Tar Heel State was admitted to the Union back in 1789. And here to share more is the Executive Director of Visit North Carolina, Whit Tuttle.
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7: Hey, thanks for having me.
5: Oh, great having you here with us today. You know, as a kid who grew up playing golf, I couldn't wait to get to Pinehurst. It first happened for me when I was in college. I loved every minute of it. I really did. There are now 10 different courses, 18-hole courses there. I know there's a 9-hole as well at Pinehurst. And besides being a beautiful part of our nation, it is such a major impact on the travel and tourism to North Carolina, as does NASCAR. I could throw that there as well, doesn't it, Whit?
7: Sure, exactly. And Pinehurst is amazing. You know, it's the home of Donald Ross, greatest golf course designer of all time, and just really fascinating. The 10th one they put out recently is really neat. Sand mines. I love the 9-hole too. The cradle, it's neat. If you don't have a lot of time, you get all kinds of golf in Pinehurst.
6: Oh, yeah. So, Whit, since this show is heard across the country in all 50 states, there are certainly people tuned in today who've never been to North Carolina. So let's paint a picture of the variety of the state. Robert and I also really like the Raleigh-Durham-Chapel Hill area, but the beaches and coasts from Wilmington up through Morehead City and the Outer Banks offer a tremendous amount of just absolutely gorgeous coastlines and just so beautiful for travelers. And then there's Charlotte, which is just continuing to grow. I have a lot of family members who are moving there. Major financial and economic hub. Talk about the diversity of the state.
7: Yeah, you know, for the longest time we were known as variety vacation land, and really you can't beat the variety. At some point in the year you could play golf and snow ski in the same day in North Carolina. You know, the beaches are incredible, 300 miles of some of the most undeveloped beaches in the country, the Outer Banks. It's a geographical oddity. It's 26 miles out in the ocean, these tiny little barrier islands. You get across the Piedmont's really great areas, little towns like Pinehurst that we talked about, lots of moonshine, great college basketball, things like that.
6: Yes.
7: And then Charlotte, you know, is the second biggest banking city in the U.S., hosting a Titanic exhibit right now, lots of other great stuff there. And then you get in the mountains, it's really special. It's the ancestral home of the Cherokee Indians. We have the Great Smoky Mountains National Park and the Blue Ridge Parkway, and just really fantastic things to see to do.
5: Let's talk about that, because, you know, Mary mentioned, so we're headed to Tennessee after today's show for a big Let's Go America tour, a week of events and live remote all next week from there. We'll be focusing on Pigeon Forge and the Gatlinburg areas, but that's the Great Smoky Mountains. North Carolina shares them with Tennessee. You just mentioned, you know, you share the Blue Ridge Mountains, I think, with six other states as well. So Asheville's a big part of the Blue Ridge Mountain area. How are they doing in their rebound, Whit?
7: Oh, it is. They're really doing fantastic. You know, they've got a huge golf event going on right now, and then they will have an amazing event at Biltmore. It's called Lumineer. That's still ongoing. We've really seen them come back just more quickly than we thought. You know, there were a couple areas in Asheville that were really hit hard by the hurricane, but it's such a dynamic group out there. They've just come back. They've actually opened more restaurants than have closed since the hurricane. So there's lots of great things to do. It's just a funky, dynamic, really cool mountain town.
6: I love that area. I love Asheville. So I know that you worked as a reporter in Anchorage back in your previous life. Just a little research on you there, Whit. And then you actually worked in Universal in Orlando. So here you are. And that was like 20 years ago or more. What has kept you in North Carolina personally and professionally? Obviously, professionally, we know. But what do you like about the state?
7: Yeah, so I love the beauty and the diversity. You know, it's natural scenic beauty. One of my favorite places, you go up to the mountains, is a place called Beach Mountain. In fact, they do a thing called the Land of Oz, which was an old theme park from the 70s that's closed, but remnants of it are still there. So it's like they have these Wizard of Oz weekends. There's a place called Tweetsie Railroad that's just like a throwback to the 1950s. And so I just love the beauty, the outdoors. You know, and then the undeveloped beaches. And I was in Florida, so I thought I knew beaches. But boy, you come up here, you know.
5: Oh, those Outer Banks, they are beautiful.
6: Yeah, the key is undeveloped. You're right.
5: Well, last question from us today. What do you say? We've been focusing a lot on the America 250 on this program, but most patriotic way to celebrate America in North Carolina. You got about 25 seconds with us.
7: Yeah, so I would go to historic Halifax. That's in northeast North Carolina. And it was decided, the Halifax Resolves, which was the first declaration by an American governmental unit for independence. So it's really why we say we are first in freedom. And it's a historic site there, historic Halifax. And you can see the Halifax Resolves are actually on display as part of our America's 250th. And I think that's about as patriotic as you can get.
5: Well, wait, listen, you nailed it. I love that. So, you know, thank you again for joining us. We hope you have a great rest of your weekend and the variety vacation land. Here we come. Take care, okay?
7: Look forward to seeing you here.
5: Thanks.
6: Thank you. Bye-bye.
5: All right. Well, there goes Whit. The Tar Heel State will be where we put a wrap on Hour 1 today, folks. The website to plan your own travels there is visitnc.com. In about 7 minutes, we will get into Hour 2. That's straight ahead. The hospitality sector of travel will be debated during the Preferred Travel Panel. Oktoberfest, the Museum Gallery in Wyoming. A lot to come over the next 60 minutes before Mary and I leave for Tennessee. Keep those radios locked in. Don't forget, you can catch the show live or anytime at rmworldtravel.com.
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15: Breaking news this hour from townhall.com. I'm Michael Herring. Iran's economic crisis is deepening with renewed protests, soaring prices, and growing pressure on the regime. Here's correspondent John Scott.
16: Iranian officials warn the country cannot continue much longer under current conditions. Reports say medicine shortages have pushed insulin prices sharply higher, while inflation and collapsing oil revenues fuel unrest in Tehran and Avaz. At the same time, satellite imagery reportedly shows activity continuing at Iran's Pickaxe Mountain nuclear site, underscoring the challenge facing the regime despite pressure from President Trump and the United States. John Scott reporting.
15: 25 years after 9/11, one historian says predictions of American decline have proven wrong. Here's correspondent Richard Boyd.
17: Niall Ferguson argues that the United States remains the world's leading economic and military power. America's share of G7 economic output has grown since 2001. While the shale revolution sharply increased domestic oil and natural gas production. Ferguson says the dollar remains a global safe haven and that America's rivals face even deeper problems, leaving the United States still number one by most measures. Richard Boyd reporting.
15: President Trump is calling on Ukrainian President Vladimir Zelensky to halt strikes on Russian diesel fuel infrastructure, saying the attacks are causing a global shortage. Mr. Trump spoke today on the sidelines of the Irish Open after diesel prices hit U.S. high records. His comments come hours after large-scale drone strikes overnight, back and forth between the Russians and the Ukrainians. President also says he plans to remove tariffs from Irish whiskey after being asked to do so during his Irish trip. Former CIA official pleading guilty to inflating his salary. David Rush had $40 million in gold bars at his home. This is townhall.com.
18: Born on America's darkest day of 9/11, the Tunnel to Towers Foundation has been helping America's heroes ever since. In this 25th anniversary year of 9/11, we honor heroes like New York City Police Department Detective Eric Kaleha. Kaleha, a Bensonhurst, Brooklyn native, worked his way up to the rank of detective and answered the call after September 11th, serving at Ground Zero in the months that followed. In 2022, he was diagnosed with multiple cancers tied to his heroic service. Just 5 months later, he passed away from a 9/11 related illness. Eric is survived by his wife, Marilyn, and his two children. 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
15: The CEO of Anthropic says the AI industry should slow its fast-moving development to give safety measures time to catch up. Without such a slowdown, Dario Amodei warned on Saturday that AI could be capable within a year of leading a swarm that could take over the entire Internet, amongst other risks. Amodei also offered a plan in a post on his website to increase checks on the industry, one part of which he says Anthropic is undertaking already by itself. The McClatchy newspaper chain is making significant layoffs at the Miami Herald and other papers, cutting over 90 unionized journalists across 17 publications. This accounts for about 30% of McClatchy's unionized workforce. The Miami Herald lost 32 jobs itself, including the entire writing staff of its Spanish-language publication, El Nuevo Herald. McClatchy cites declining consumer revenue as the reason. News and analysis at townhall.com. A look ahead at the week on Wall Street.
20: Markets are getting an important update on interest rates this week. The Federal Reserve is expected to raise its benchmark rate at its latest policy meeting, which winds up on Wednesday. Inflation has been consistently coming in ahead of the Fed's 2% target. Fed Chair Kevin Warsh has promised to deliver price stability. The Fed's main tool for fighting inflation is raising its short-term interest rate, which makes borrowing money more expensive. That has the effect of tapping the brakes on the economy. Markets are also getting an update on retail sales for August on Wednesday. That report could shed more light on how Americans are feeling about the economy. Seth Sutel, New York.
15: Today is Sunday, September the 13th, and some notable people are celebrating a birthday today, including actress Barbara Bain, who is 95 years old. Singer Peter Cetera is 82. Olympic gold medal sprinter Michael Johnson, 59. More on these stories at townhall.com.
21: This is Albert Moeller for townhall.com. The morning of September 11, 2001 was stunningly beautiful. It was a promising day as it started, and yet it would end as a day of horror that would be indelibly etched into the American psyche. Those beautiful skies carried mass murder and terror. Through those skies flew airliners turned into massive bombs, carrying human passengers who were exploded into dust. The sight of the airliners flown into the Twin Towers of the World Trade Center, smoke rising from the Pentagon, and then the towers burning and twisting and falling. All of it was shown on television screens over and over again. Americans were shocked and declared that the world would never look the same again. The 25th anniversary of 9/11 demands serious moral reflection. Sadly, the anniversary also underlines massive questions about America's role in the world, about the war on terror, and about the stark moral realities of our times. We know this. We need to pray. May God bless, guide, and protect the United States of America.
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1: Always like to hear that to start the hour. And as we kick off hour two on this September 12th, it is just past 11 a.m. Eastern Time. 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Welcome back, all of you, to America's number one travel radio show. As I mentioned last hour, immediately following today's show, Mary and I will head down to Washington, D.C. Then tomorrow, it's on to Tennessee. We will kick off the big Let's Go America Tour, Pigeon Forge. That happens all in that area of our country all next week. We will be broadcasting the show live from there next Saturday from 10 a.m. to noon Eastern Time, so we hope you are part of the program with us. But we still have a lot to do today, so for these initial 40 minutes of the second hour of the show, it is time for the latest Preferred Travel Panel. Mary, who's part of the PTP, as we like to call it?
2: It is indeed. So today's Preferred Travel Panel will help us discuss the hospitality sector of travel. Joining us on our show hotline, we have Andrew Pike. Andrew is the general manager with the Milestone Hotel in London. They are part of the Red Carnation family with show friend Jonathan Raggett. And this is the hotel we originated our big Let's Go America Tour London broadcast, and that was back in April 2024. And then we have Ginny Hussey, general manager of the Canopy by Hilton in Portland, Maine. We worked with Ginny and her team for the big Let's Go America Tour Portland back in August of 2022. And we have Mark Bromley, regional vice president and general manager at the Four Seasons Hotel in Washington, D.C. We originated this show from that property for our big Let's Go America Tour Washington, D.C. That was post-pandemic. That was back in September of 2021. We also know Mark from his days running the Four Seasons in Maui, and Rudy and Mark's dad, Stan, go way back as well.
1: So
2: the legend
1: of the business. Be reconnecting with all three of you. Welcome back to America's number one travel radio show.
3: Thank you.
4: Thank you.
3: Great to be here.
5: Yes, thank you.
4: Good to be back.
2: Hello, everybody.
1: All right, so Andrew, since you're connecting the furthest with us today over from London in Europe, I got to start with you. Last hour, the CEO of the U.S. Travel Association, Jeff Freeman, was on with Mary and me, and we talked about what a strong year that it's been for travel, really here in the U.S. So Mary and I will be back in London in early November when we head back to New York from Athens. I want you to give everyone tuned in how things are for you in the Milestone Hotel and share how 2026 has been so far for travel to London.
4: Sure. Thank you, Robert. 2026, I think we maybe got off to a little bit of a softer start than we thought we would get, but it has picked up. You know, business has picked up as we've gone through the year, and I think there's definitely a greater sense of positivity and optimism than maybe a few months ago.
1: Well, that's good news. We're really happy to hear
2: that. Good to hear. Beautiful hotels. Nice to hear your voice, Andrew. And the Milestone is in the lovely Kensington area of London.
1: Great area.
2: Yeah, beautiful area and beautiful hotels. Yeah. So I'm going to head to Ginny. Ginny, we know a number of people who've traveled to Maine this year. What can you share from Portland today and with leaf peeping season starting soon? Are you expecting high occupancy levels and are you bullish about fall?
5: Absolutely. I feel similar to Andrew in that 2026, she started soft, but as we rolled into Memorial Day, all of a sudden that main tourist season really, really spiked. And we really anticipate, we don't see a slowdown till closer to the holidays or really into the new year. And the fall weather is here. It's that, mm-hmm. that perfect time really to come to Maine. The leaves are just starting to turn. So if you're wanting to put that sweater on, now's the time to come to Maine.
2: Sweater weather in Maine.
1: So
2: yeah.
1: We'll go to Mark now. You know, Mark, listen, there's no question that yesterday was a very somber day here. Certainly there in D.C., here in New York where Mary and I are, in Pennsylvania for the 25th anniversary of 9/11. And I know we talked about it last hour with Jeff when he was on with us, so I'll take you in a different direction. But I'm not sure if you had the opportunity to engage in the Great American State Fair that ran for 16 days in Washington, D.C. this summer, or the more recent Freedom 250 Grand Prix that was in the nation's capital, I think August 22nd and 23rd, the weekend. Well, really what I would enjoy hearing is how they perhaps help boost tourism to D.C., and as the federal government has really cracked down on crime and worked on beautifying the city, has it improved things for locals and visitors coming to your hotel and just D.C. in general?
3: Yeah, really good questions. Freedom 250 was a huge success for the city, especially because typically in the summer it is our slow season. And so Freedom 250, the various events, the Great American State Fair, the Grand Prix, the actual July 4th celebration did great things in terms of uplift. It actually competed with those cities that helped hosted FIFA. So not same dollar amount, but percentage year-over-year increase was in the low to mid-20s summer over summer because of all the Freedom 250 events, which was fantastic. And, you know, federal government and this administration sure is doing a lot to pump business into the city. The beautification efforts, the safety efforts, I think that they, you know, I felt very safe and secure and felt the city was gorgeous prior to the measures being taken. And so it's only made it even better.
1: Yeah, and where you are there in the Georgetown area, I mean, you can just walk down. That's a beautiful area.
2: Excellent
1: as
2: property,
1: well.
2: But, yeah.
3: It's perfect, yeah.
1: So, you know, kind of looking forward, here we are on September 12th. I mean, you know, we just heard from Ginny. I mean, you can put the sweater on there in Maine. I'm sure London's got a little nip in the air there as well, Andrew. But if you really, if we fast forward, I mean, right, the Christmas holiday and so forth is not that far off. I'm curious, are you each seeing really strong bookings right now for what's coming for the winter months? Andrew, we'll start with you on that.
4: Yeah, Robert, we're definitely seeing, you know, in London, certainly at the Milestone and for Red Car Nation generally, we get a real lift from Thanksgiving onwards. And it's, you know, it's quite interesting how many of our U.S. friends want to come across and actually do Thanksgiving in London these days. So we're certainly seeing some pickup from Thanksgiving right through December, and some folk even doing the whole festive right through the new year. So, yeah, December's looking pretty strong from, and certainly from Thanksgiving onwards, I'd say.
1: Ginny, what do you say?
5: Yeah, we seem to have a little bit later short-term pickup for that time of year. But I have noticed over the last several years that our quote-unquote season just keeps pushing longer, which is always encouraging for those November, December months. And I think in general, Visit Portland and just the efforts in our city overall to really bring more travel and tourism in the winter months is at an all-time high. So, yeah, I think we're headed into a strong winter.
1: Mark,
5: I'm optimistic about it.
1: Can you give me about a 20-second answer on that before we hit the first break?
3: Yeah, things are looking good for us. Being a primarily business hotel, it depends on the government lots of times, but having the colleges bookending Georgetown, tons of move-in weekends, parents' weekends, et cetera, et cetera. So the back half of the year is looking stronger than the first part.
1: All right, well, that's a good report.
2: To hear, yeah.
1: All right, so we're going to go a lot deeper into this conversation when we come back. So we're going to ask all of you just to hold for us because in a few minutes you're going to hear, or a few seconds, you're going to hear the music play, and that means we have to go to our first break of the day. So we ask you please to stand by. And then we'll come back, we'll extend the conversation, as I said. We'll go to break again, and then we'll come back and we'll do our rapid fire, which we love doing with everybody, and that's a lot of fun. So as I hand things off to Bobby down there in Dallas at our Network Command Center right now so he can run some important sponsor messages, stay right where you are, everyone. Today's Preferred Travel Panel continues in 180 seconds.

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2: Now back to our show hotline and our preferred travel panel as we continue with today's panel featuring Mark Bromley, Ginny Hussey, and Andrew Pike.
4: Well, yes, indeed, we will do that. So this question is for the three of you. We'll go that direction. And we'll go Andrew, Ginny, and then Mark. So doing what we do in hosting this show, we certainly engage with so many sectors of the travel industry, plus the many subsectors. But for today, we're going to keep it to the hospitality sector, since we know that that's your expertise. I'd like to hear your insights on ways you think the hospitality industry will most benefit from greater adoption of AI, and conversely, ways the sector is likely to see tougher roads ahead as AI gains, you know, greater footing. So, Andrew, you first.
5: Yeah, thanks, Robert. So we definitely realize the potential of AI. I think the challenge, you know, in hospitality, is particularly at the luxury end, is that what you want to do is you do not want to lose the element of the human touch and the human connection. So I guess, in truth, how we're starting to use AI is more kind of behind the scenes in the back room. So we're using it to generate useful data, information that we can use. And we're certainly interested to use it to save time so that we can have our frontline team spend more time engaging with our guests. So okay. that for us, we think is the biggest opportunity.
4: Ginny, what do you say?
6: Very similar to Andrew, and at least how our team has started utilizing AI as well, is just in those ways to make us more efficient in processing information from our guests, from our comp set, and being able to analyze items along those lines much faster so that we can, in turn, focus on our guests and the experience that we're looking to create. So I think it's been a huge benefit in that way, and just exploring the different opportunities for AI to make us that much more efficient and able to communicate with our guests, I think is a positive, but so, not to lose the guest focus.
4: Yeah, I understand. Mm-hmm. So Mark, you know, Four Seasons, obviously, I mean, I'm curious to hear how you're looking at AI and maybe any concerns that you have for it.
7: Really using it for guest insights to help us provide much more intuitive and bespoke experiences. And that is wonderful in that sense. However, you know, you're not going to see like you do at your local grocery store where there's not a single teller anymore because everyone's using self-checkout. That is definitely not the direction I think luxury hospitality, especially Four Seasons, will be going in. So you won't lose the personal connection, but hopefully we'll be able to deliver a much more tailored experience for our guests.
2: So, Ginny, major hotel groups like Hilton have massive tech ecosystems from app-based digital keys, global loyalty metrics, and many other items as well. Portland, Maine relies really heavily on down-to-earth coastal hospitality. We enjoyed all of that when we stayed with you a few years ago. So how are you working to leverage all this massive corporate big data from the brand without losing that real local character and soul of coastal Maine that really has helped bringing travelers to your area?
6: Absolutely. I think that's always been our true focus at Canopy and at our property, is to make sure when folks walk through the door that they are experiencing the very best of Maine and the very best of Portland. And that's always been the focus. And I think the benefit of being part of Hilton is just what you said, in the grand scale of data and information and databases that we can pull from is only a positive, but our focus always remains how we can make that guest stay super special and genuine to the Portland Maine experience.
4: Okay. All right. So, Rudy, where do you want to go with our panel? Maybe direct it to Mark?
1: Well, you know, I've known Mark for years because, as you said, I've known his father for years when Mark was a little boy, actually. And I know you've worked in Maui, you've worked in so many luxury Four Seasons. Your one in D.C. is the only five-star hotel, Forbes five-star hotel in D.C. Is there something that guests want more now than they did maybe when you started in the industry, Mark, that your hotel, I know you've got a very, you know, beautiful health club, you've got the bar, the restaurant, mm-hmm. that sort of thing. Is there something else, though, maybe even a small thing that you do differently now for guests than you might have before?
7: You know, I think wellness is not a fad. Wellness is not a nice to have, it's a need to have. So having that embedded in a lot, whether it's a sleep experience, whether it's the menus, or like you said, the investment we made a couple of years ago into our fitness club and spa. But I think access for our guests, they might, you know, they have the means to stay wherever they want. Where can they stay where they get access to what they need when they need it and don't have to be put on hold or told where you're on a wait list? Or, you know, we'll have to get back to you. And so, as you know well from your experience in Washington, our concierge desk is fantastic at that. And so I think that it's not new necessarily, but I think it's amplified now.
4: Yeah, I would say, and by the way, I would say, Mark, also, I hope you're still doing it. You have a phenomenal Sunday brunch at your property as well from memory.
7: Well, thank you very much.
4: Thank you, Jeff. So Andrew, you know, I know you've led the milestone, you know, for more than 20 years or so from memory. And, you know, over that time, we've seen the industry, you know, there's been this massive wave of ultra-luxury global hotel openings with more and more of a, emphasis, if you will, on minimalist or clean designs. Now, the Milestone Hotel is the antithesis of that, folks. I mean, it's filled with quintessential bold British fabrics. I mean, 300 years of historic character.
2: A British pub.
4: Exactly right. But I want you to talk about the edge
2: that you have,
4: really, in that beautiful historic building that you can offer something that differs from the giant, often sterile hotels.
5: Yeah. I think it often comes down to personality and character. And, you know, I think a Milestone guest and, if truth be told, a Red Carnation guest, I think the reason they come and stay with us is because they do want that sense of authenticity. They want to make an emotional connection. So it's probably not a big surprise that one of the biggest growing sectors for us and the reason that guests stay will be to come and celebrate something. So, you know, whether that's an anniversary or we're seeing a big uptake in graduations. So kids are graduating in London, their families are coming over to spend time with them, and they want to celebrate it. So it becomes like a market in their life's journey. And the great thing about that is it you then get generations coming back. So, you know, we've got three generations of families who've been coming to stay with us over the last 20 years. So that, I think it's that sense of authenticity and that it's genuine. And I think people pick up on that.
2: Agree. There will always be a place for that in hospitality, and you do it so well there. Thank you, Andrea. So, all right, quick question for the three of you before we end the segment. I'm going to start with you, Mark. What's the top service, besides your fabulous brunch we already mentioned, that you offer at your particular hotel that you think really keeps regular travelers coming back to you?
7: Our Bourbon Steak restaurant has been there almost 20 years now. It's an amazing partnership with Michael Mina, and we just spent about $1.5 million on the lounge. It's not necessarily a service that people are coming back for, but having a reliable, bustling, fun, energetic restaurant in the lobby that hotel guests obviously have priority and access to makes it a very, very popular place to be.
2: Yeah, great spot. Okay, thank you. Ginny.
8: I'm going to have to say something similar with our restaurant, Salt Yard, on our lower level as well. Really, since you all visited, has taken off for community members and for our guests. So I think our F&B overall really pulls people to Canopy because you really can experience a breakfast in the morning, hit our rooftop bar in the evening, and have a true experience all in one place.
2: Okay. Thank you. Andrew?
5: I would say, Mary, reimagined Beautiful Stables Bar. That's become the heart and soul of the hotel. And, whether you're coming for one of our famous smoking old fashions or you're just coming to enjoy and try and champagne. So that has really become more the heart of the hotel now. And we're getting some really good throughput. People are really loving
4: Andrew,
5: it.
4: Andrew, you are right. Yes. The smoking old fashioned.
2: Yep.
4: I love
2: we
4: that.
2: We enjoyed those.
4: Yeah, we certainly did. And breakfast as well there as well. Yeah. But you can tell it's a food theme already as well. So, all right, panel, we are quickly approaching our second break this hour, so we're going to ask you again to stay right where you are. When we come back, we're going to go rapid fire. That's going to be where we ask you a question, and you're going to give us an answer without thinking, hopefully. So, folks, as we get ready to hand off to Bobby for the bottom of the hour break, we still have three more segments to go today, but next, as you just heard me say, it's rapid fire.

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1: This October 20th, Mary and I will be in Malta in the southern Mediterranean. And we're going to have a number of show fans there with us as we get ready for a 12-day cruise together. There are just two cabin suites left at this point for you to book this spectacular trip. It's happening because of our partnership with Region 7 Seas. So if you're looking to put an exclamation point on your 2026 travels with a trip that you'll remember forever, call Megan Garfield at Region today. Book this special 12-day cruise. Again, it's this October. It's aboard Seven Seas Grandeur from Malta to Athens. We're also going to Sicily, Lower Italy, Croatia, Montenegro, Turkey, and a number of other ports in Greece as well. So many of the places that we're going, their bucket list. The Region team will deliver some of the best fun and entertainment you'll find in the cruise sector of travel, plus great food at around 10 different restaurants, all mixed with such an array of culture. Go to our show website, rmworldtravel.com. You'll see the banner for the 2026 cruise atop the homepage. It includes a phone number for Megan as well. Make your reservation and come travel with us this October 20th through November 1st.
2: Foundations of Freedom, a look at America's founding principles and the leaders who shaped our nation.
3: Ronald Reagan understood that preserving liberty required more than defending it. It had to be taught. In his 1989 farewell address, Reagan warned America about the danger of losing its national memory. If we forget what we did, we won't know who we are. Reagan understood that a free nation cannot preserve principles its people no longer understand. Every generation must learn why America's freedoms matter, understand the sacrifices that secured them, and accept the responsibilities that come with self-government. Liberty cannot be simply inherited. It must be intentionally passed from one generation to the next. Because when we fail to teach the meaning of freedom, we eventually lose the will to preserve it. So, are we preparing the next generation merely to inherit liberty, or teaching them why it is worth preserving?
4: 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Over the last 30 years, Newman Ferrara, a New York City law firm, has evolved into a national practice focused on real estate, commercial, litigation, civil rights, class actions, and other complex litigation, representing many of the city's largest property owners, managing agents, and thousands of tenants. Newman Ferrara handles some of the nation's most significant class actions and civil rights matters. 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
1: Well, welcome back indeed. Thank you, Craig Good. 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But first, well, we're sponsored by the team at Hilton Grand.
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2: All right. First, let's say thank you to Ginny, Mark, and Andrew for staying with us for today's preferred travel panel.
1: Yes, thank you indeed. So to each of you. All right, so rapid fire, I mentioned before the break, the way it works, it generates a lot of feedback with our listeners. 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But Mary, Rudy, or I, we're going to throw in a topic. We want you to share the first thing you think of without hesitating. So I'll lead us off. We'll start with you, Mark. Most unique item a guest has left behind in your hotel?
3: $10,000 cash.
2: Oh, I did not see that coming. $10,000,
1: wow. All right, Andrew, let's see.
4: $10,000?
1: $10,000, yes.
3: Didn't even call to collect it either.
1: Wow.
2: Oh, my gosh. I'm going to talk to you off the air, Mark.
1: Andrew, what about you?
5: It's pretty unique. We had a marriage certificate left behind from a couple who literally just got married at the hotel, and they left their certificate. We had to run it quick to the airport for them.
2: Oh, my gosh.
1: All right, Jenny, there's two unique ones. Let's see about you there in Portland.
6: I know. I was just laughing about the number of just suitcases we get left behind. It's always so confusing. I'm like, what? How is there a suitcase?
4: With stuff in it
6: sometimes, yeah.
1: Well, you know, there's that.
6: Oh, my gosh. Forget that.
1: Unclaimed baggage down in Alabama near Huntsville.
2: Oh, my gosh.
1: That's where usually
2: this
1: they send
2: great.
1: This stuff. So. All right, man.
2: All right, so my question is, if a guest only has 24 hours in your city and they ask you, not the concierge, but you, for one hidden gem that is not really in the guidebooks or easily found online, where would you send them? And I'll start with Andrew.
5: Okay, so you know what I would do is I would point them in the direction of our local neighborhood, because there are so many little kind of hidden gems there, little restaurants, little owner-managed stores where you can get stuff that you wouldn't see on the big, you know, big high street shops. So I would do a little recce for them, a little plan, and get them out and about in our local neighborhood, finding some of those gems.
1: Yeah. There was that great Indian
2: restaurant.
1: Which
2: is what
1: we
2: you did
1: to.
2: When we stayed yeah, there, because you're in a neighborhood. Yeah. Memories of India.
1: Maybe one of the best Indian dinners we've
2: it
1: ever
2: was.
1: Had.
2: It was. Yeah. All right. Ginny?
6: I'd head up to the Eastern Promenade in Portland. It's my favorite spot. And as you walk along the way, hit a coffee shop, but then just go sit on the lawn just to overlook all of Casco Bay and the island. Mm. It's just gorgeous.
2: Beautiful. Yes. All right. Good one. Mark?
7: Well, museums are in all the guidebooks. The Spy Museum, I think, is a hidden gem that a lot of people overlook, which is super cool.
1: Yeah, where do you like
2: Rudy,
1: that?
2: You've the been there, haven't you?
4: Well, I haven't been to the new one, no.
2: Oh. Okay.
4: There was an older one that used to be in a different location.
2: Yeah, that's a good one.
1: Rudy, what's your question for the panel?
4: Well, I learned this from Stan Bromley, Mark's dad. I once asked him, how can you tell you're going into a really top-notch hotel where people care and so on? And all he said was teeth and eyes. And I was like, what? He says, I want to see from the valet parker to the front desk. I want to smile. I want to see their teeth. You know, I don't want somebody whose head's down over a computer who never looks at you the whole time you're checking in. What do you all tell your – is there one thing you tell your staff to make the stay special for someone?
1: And we'll start with Jenny on that.
6: Gosh, I always just think what a amazing responsibility we have to create a memory for our guests every time they walk through the door, and kind of think about it as we're on stage. We're there to help celebrate, help them enjoy their vacation, and make it really special. I love that, though. Teeth and eyes. I'm going to use that.
1: You're going to use that. Mark, what about you?
7: So in addition to eye contact and smile, I would say recognition, especially with we talked about AI and the resources we have at our disposal. By the time you get to the front desk, we should know who you are, why you're there, and your room should be ready, regardless of the time you're arriving. And if we can do that, then we've really succeeded.
1: Then you're Andrew?
5: Mm-hmm. You know, I'd add to that, team, I would add actively listen. We tell our teams to actively listen, because you're amazed just how much information you can get from guests when you start to have some chat with them. And those little clues are what we use to make that extra bit special.
1: Yeah, we tell our team that all the time. Again, just a conversation, engage people. All right, so really quick on these answers, this last one, last place we'll go. Your best tip you'd like to share with travelers staying at a hotel that's not yours? Andrew?
5: my best tip would be, if you're staying in another hotel that's not ours, come and have afternoon tea at the Milestone, and we'll show you around.
1: All right, Mark, real quick. Mark?
7: Bring cash, because people don't all do digital tipping. Take care of our employees in this industry.
1: Yeah, that's good. All right, Jenny, real quick. I need about 10 seconds.
6: Really engage with the team. They're the ones who know the heart of the location you're visiting, so engage with the team members.
1: All right. Well, listen, all three of you.
2: You guys were great.
1: It was a joy
2: to
1: spend time with all of you when we were in property with you. Hopefully we'll be back on property with you at some point. But thank you very much for being part of our today's live national broadcast and our preferred travel.
7: Thank you.
1: Have a great weekend, everybody.
7: Thank you very much.
1: Take care.
7: Thanks, everyone.
6: Thank you all.
7: Thank
6: you so much.
5: Thank you,
6: Steve. Happy weekend.
2: You as well. That was great. Thank you all. All right. In about 10 minutes, Robert and I will take you to Wyoming for today's museum gallery. But up next, Rudy is going to look into the longest running Oktoberfest in the USA.
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0: 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Well, what if I told you that there's a town in Georgia that resembles an alpine village? Well, we're both about to learn about it together, because there is. It's called Alpine Helen, and it's a former timber and sawmill town that's remade itself into a Bavarian town. Our guest is Jerry Brown. He's the executive director of the Convention and Visitors Bureau for Alpine Helen, located in the Blue Ridge Mountains in White County, Georgia. Jerry, I understand that in 1968, the lumber industry sort of played itself out there, and local business folks and an artist came up with the idea of turning this town into something totally different. Tell us about that, and was the town called Alpine Helen before its transformation?
1: That is correct, yeah. The name Helen came from one of the mill company's daughter. Her name was Helen, so he named the town after her. And then once we made the transformation into a Bavarian town, we then added the Alpine for Alpine Bavaria.
0: And I understand that all the buildings, including national chains, were and are required to feature sort of chalet-style architecture with gables and gingerbread trim. How many people, permanent residents are there there?
1: There are only about 500. But on any given day, we can see, 20,000 revelers coming in to help us celebrate Oktoberfest, which has just started, actually, yesterday.
0: Well, that's why we're talking to you. I understand it runs from September through November. Is that every day of the week?
1: Well, in September, it's Thursday through Sunday. And then in October, it's every night of the week, yes.
0: Okay. And so this is seven times the population. If there are 20,000 people there on a big Oktoberfest day, where do people stay? How far are you away from a major city with accommodations?
1: Well, I tell you, we're blessed to have 21 hotels downtown, among so many other cabins and chalets that you can also rent. So there's plenty of room for everyone.
0: And those cabins and chalets, were they built after this became Alpine Helen?
1: Yes, sir.
0: Okay. All right. I'm just amazed that a town of several hundred people can do this. I presume there's a German restaurant or two in town?
1: Oh, absolutely. Yes, sir. We have restaurants that represent all the cuisines around the world, but especially Germany.
0: How do I get, what's the most efficient way for somebody from out of state or way out of town to get there?
1: Well, we're only 90 minutes north of Atlanta. So as you know, Atlanta, the international hub that it is, for travel, it's really easy to get to us. We're just straight north from Atlanta.
0: And are there any buildings that aren't Alpine style downtown?
1: No, sir. No, sir. They are all Alpine style. And in fact, even our Wendy's, our local bank, everything has that beautiful look.
0: Alpine Helen, Georgia.
1: Yes,
0: never heard about it. Well, I think it's just fascinating. How many people live there, did you say?
1: About 520.
0: 520 I would gather the majority of them are involved in tourism, right?
1: Yes, sir. They are. A lot of retirement homes here in the area as well.
0: Well, I find it fascinating. Jerry Brown is the executive director of Alpine Helen in White County, for the White County Convention and Visitors Bureau in Georgia. I got to tell you, Jerry, I've never heard of this place. I'm surprised I haven't, but I'm certainly glad you brought it to our attention.
1: Well, yeah, we would love to have you visit our site at helenga.org. You can find all the fun things to do in the area, to include accommodations. In fact, I wanted to let you know we have our sister city, which is Füssen, Germany. Their mayor and his council are here. They just got in yesterday to help us open our Oktoberfest celebrations this year.
0: Great. So, well, thank you. It's nice talking to you. Thanks for stopping by.
1: Okay. Well, thank you very much for the time.
0: We'll be right back.
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0: Brian Cammons, and where Arthur Idala of the Arthur Idala Power Hour works at his 24/7 day job. In 2014, I retired from the bench to join ABK, which is a full-service, preeminent boutique firm that has been helping New Yorkers when legal problems arise. 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I personally work on appellate matters, attorney disciplinary matters, and complex legal issues with a dedicated group of attorneys who provide a team approach to each case. 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
7: Jeremy Thornbrew is the curator of education at the Wyoming State Museum in Cheyenne. He's about to join us for today's museum gallery and for the final time today on this September 12th before Robert and I leave for Tennessee. Off to that show hotline we go.
6: Welcome, Jeremy. Appreciate you being here with us for the museum gallery today.
8: I'm happy to be here.
6: You know, the cowboy boots at home in my closet actually came from my visit to Cheyenne. love those cowboy boots. And since this is a state museum established back in 1895 by the third state legislature, it shapes the exhibit. So I know you have a collection that spans prehistoric to present day. I want you to talk about the mission of the museum and the diversity.
8: Yeah, so our museum, really, our goal is to protect and to exhibit and educate people about the history of the lands that's now Wyoming. All the way back from dinosaurs and geology stuff to the first humans in Wyoming 14,000 years ago up through modern day stuff. So we've got everything from Native American objects to like that old West time period you're talking about, a bunch of cowboy boots. We have, you know, modern technology. We have a supercomputer from, you know, a data center, and we have a whole bunch of different stuff that's spanning the entire breadth of human existence in Wyoming, and even before humans were here. It's an amazing collection, like 80,000 objects that we've amassed for the state's collection since 1895.
7: That's a lot. My goodness. I do want to shout out Yellowstone National Park, just because Wyoming is so well known for that park, and folks have been visiting it before the invention of cars. And I did see you have two wagons that are, that kind of have a link to the park. Back in the day, you have a stagecoach and an observation wagon. Do tell.
8: I just did an Instagram video and a Facebook video about those two wagons. So one we've had for a while. One is a touring wagon that people would take through the grand tour around Yellowstone. And we got that. It was really kind of, it had been sitting outside a train depot for decades. And we fully restored it. And when we took off like the 11 layers of paint, we found it had the original pinstriping and lettering from the late 1800s. Kind of the best preserved soft detail of any of them in the nation. And then we also just recently got from Yellowstone, our partnership out there, one of the big stagecoach ones to bring people into Yellowstone. If you go to our Facebook, you can see the video and see both of them. But yeah, we have a bunch of awesome Yellowstone stuff. We have stuff from all the national parks, animals, and human things. And what's really great, if you're going on tour to Yellowstone, we're right off the interstate in 25, so we're pretty
7: That's crazy. Perfect.
6: Well, let's talk about, you know, I mentioned the diversity of the museum in tracing Wyoming's past, and that's through art, culture, landscapes, paleontology, and so much more, really. But can visitors expect to see current Wyoming artists, you know, local folks showing their works there?
8: Yeah, so we have art dispersed around the entire museum. So, for example, in our National Park exhibit, we have some really cool, like, 100-year-old art from people who drew it out, like Yellowstone Falls. We have a modern art gallery that we rotate through because we have a small but diverse art collection for modern Wyoming artists. We just took some new stuff into the collection because every 2 years we have the Governor's Capitol Art Exhibition where modern artists in Wyoming put on display in the Capitol, and then we always get some of those artworks and we rotate through those. So when you come to the museum, you're going to see everything from like taxidermy animals through modern art through really cool Native American objects that we partner with the local tribes to exhibit and, you know, stuff from all the human existence from like,
6: diversity,
8: you know, Cowboys and Oregon Trail.
7: Jeremy, if someone only had 30 minutes to go through the museum, which is probably not enough time, but if they're limited on time, what are a few cannot miss artifacts that you think they should see that truly capture the Wyoming spirit?
8: So I would say we have a really cool Triceratops and Camptosaurus skeletons, a couple of dinosaurs. If you have kids, we have an amazing hands-on room that I'm really proud of with, you know, all these touchable things and play stuff. It's super fun for kids. Up in the Native American Gallery, we have this great turtle artifact that is an amazing artifact that a bad person cut out of stone, one of our pictographs from the state that has been protected and rescued and is now on display there.
6: Okay.
8: And then out in the Yellowstone area, we have some really cool Yellowstone artifacts. And we have the pin the president signed back in the day to make Grand Teton National Park an actual national park.
6: So besides the actual Wyoming State Museum, I mean, the museum provides traveling exhibits. You've got, you know, virtual field trips. You've got off-site programs. Clearly, they've been instrumental in spreading the word, also getting, you know, exhibits around the state and around the country, yes?
8: Yeah, and I would be remiss as a curator of education not to say that everything we do is free, and all of our virtual field trips are completely free to any teacher anywhere in the Western Hemisphere. I teach over 10,000 kids a year through our field trips, a bunch through virtual, and about half of them are from states other than Wyoming.
6: Well,
8: so if you want to learn about Native culture, Oregon Trail, you know, the mountains and the plains, go to our website because we have a ton of options.
6: And let me, I've got to share that right now. So first, you can just Google Wyoming State Museum. That might be the easiest because the website is wyomuseum.wyo.gov. So, Jeremy, thank you very much. Really appreciate it today. You have a great weekend.
8: Thank you.
7: Bye.
6: All right, there we are. And that means, Mary, our 120-minute travel extravaganza has got to come to a close for today. Mm-hmm. We are now headed down to Washington, D.C., folks. Then it's on to Tennessee tomorrow. Tennessee, here we come. All next week, it's the big Let's Go America Tour Pigeon Forge. Be sure to follow all the happenings on our social media channels this week. You can also share comments with us in real time as well. Next week's broadcast will be live from Hilton Grand's Mill Spring Lodge, and we look forward to having all of you with us for that special remote broadcast. And so we're back next Saturday, September 19th at 10 a.m. Eastern Time. 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
14: News this hour from Town Hall. I'm Mary Rose. President Trump is promising a major financial dividend to American adults if Republicans maintain control of Congress. Correspondent Richard Boyd reports.
15: President Trump has pledged a $5,000 payment to every adult citizen if Republicans retain both the House and Senate in the midterm elections. Speaking at the Republican National Committee's convention in Dallas, he said strong national finances would make it possible, likening the dividend to cash distributions made by successful companies to their shareholders. Mr. Trump also repeated his promise to campaign in 35 competitive states and districts. Richard Boyd reporting.
14: A Michigan teenager who stopped a deadly mall shooting has been sentenced, not for the shooting, but for carrying the gun that helped him intervene.
16: 19-year-old Martinez Long received 2 years probation after using a pistol to stop a gunman who had already killed one person. The judge recognized Long's self-defense and defense of others, but said he violated Michigan's under-21 concealed carry restriction. If Long completes therapy and safety classes, the charge may be expunged. Ron Taylor reporting.
14: State-run media in Iran said an Iranian commercial vessel has been struck off an island in the Strait of Hormuz, with one person killed and four wounded. Separately, the United Kingdom Maritime Trade Operations Monitor reported a vessel was hit early Sunday by a projectile while transiting the strait, with no details. There was no immediate statement from the U.S. military, which has previously struck Iranian-flagged vessels as part of its blockade of Iranian ports. The attack came a day before Tehran seeks to brief regional countries on its contested efforts to manage shipping traffic in the strait. More at townhall.com.
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18: Born on America's darkest day of 9/11, the Tunnel to Towers Foundation has been helping America's heroes ever since. 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Kaleha, a Bensonhurst, Brooklyn native, worked his way up to the rank of detective and answered the call after September 11th, serving at Ground Zero in the months that followed. In 2022, he was diagnosed with multiple cancers tied to his heroic service. Just 5 months later, he passed away from a 9/11 related illness. Eric is survived by his wife Marilyn and his two children. To honor his life and service, Tunnel to Towers paid off the mortgage on the Kaleha
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14: Big upset in top 25 college football Saturday night.
19: Quarterback Arch Manning in number 4 Texas stunned top-ranked Ohio State 24-23. The Longhorns rallied from a 20-point fourth-quarter deficit to win it on Hollywood Smothers' one-yard touchdown with 25 seconds left. The Buckeyes appeared in complete control after a dominant three quarters that built a 23-3 lead. But Texas rallied behind Manning, whose touchdown pass to Ryan Wingo early in the fourth started the comeback.
14: That's correspondent Andrew Stewart reporting. Today is National Grandparents Day, and a new study suggests spending time with grandkids may help keep the brain sharp. Neurologist Dr. Dylan Wendt says grandparents who regularly cared for their grandchildren showed better cognitive health over 8 years than those who did not. Breaking news and analysis at townhall.com. New facts are being found about the closest planet to the sun.
20: A new study shows that Mercury may be shrinking faster than expected. Scientists from the German Aerospace Center reported Thursday that Mercury's shrinkage may be 30% greater than previously believed. They say that represents a loss in diameter of as much as 14 miles, significant for a planet that is barely 3,000 miles across. Mercury has been shrinking ever since its formation because of internal cooling, which is tightening the surface like a girdle to fit its new, slimmer cell. Keith Peters reporting.
14: Authorities are increasing patrols around former Vice President Kamala Harris's Malibu home after a woman allegedly trespassed on the property. Security personnel spotted the woman entering the property late Friday night and stopped her before she reached the home. Harris and her husband were not home at the time. More on these stories at townhall.com.
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24: It was after the day that changed America.
25: Today, our fellow citizens, our way of life, our very freedom came under attack in a series of deliberate and deadly terrorist acts. These acts of mass murder were intended to frighten our nation into chaos and retreat. But they have failed. Our country is strong. A great people has been moved to defend a great nation.
24: That was then President George W. Bush. We remember the lives lost, the courage displayed, and the promise to never forget. But have we retained the lessons we learned? Newsmax Chief Washington Correspondent James Rosen joins me to examine America's response and our readiness for the next threat. Meanwhile, President Donald Trump links the end to the war with Iran to November's elections.
26: I think the war will end immediately after the election. Because they can't hold out any longer. They're desperate to try and affect the election so that we can get a nice, weak group of people in there and leave them alone and let them have their nuclear weapon. All they want is a nuclear weapon.
24: So what will it take to end the conflict? Congressman and combat veteran Scott Perry joins us. Plus, Republicans rally in Dallas with control of Congress on the line.
27: In 55 days, Americans will be going to the polls in one of the most important elections in our country's history. Your vote will decide whether our country stumbles at the starting gate of the next 250 years or surges forward and never, ever looks back.
24: Indiana Congresswoman Aaron Halchin, a member of the Republican leadership team, joins us on the Republican strategy and the president's proposed $5,000 payments to Americans. And Louisiana returns to federal court in its fight against abortion drugs by mail. Attorney General Liz Merle explains what's at stake for mothers, unborn children, and the Bayou State's pro-life protections. Then, my thoughts on what it means to remember September the 11th and whether we've forgotten the lessons we learned. All of that and more coming up on This Week on Capitol Hill.
0: Today's edition of This Week on Capitol Hill is being presented by AARP.
24: That was then President George W. Bush speaking to first responders at Ground Zero on September the 14th, 2001. 25 years ago this week, terrorists attacked America on our own soil, killing nearly 3,000 people in New York, at the Pentagon, and near Shanksville, Pennsylvania. The attacks reshaped our national security, our foreign policy, and the country itself. A quarter century later, the question is not simply whether we remember the tragedy, but whether we remember its lessons. Joining us now to discuss this is James Rosen, Chief Washington Correspondent for Newsmax. James, welcome back to This Week on Capitol Hill.
2: Tony, great to be with you on obviously a somber anniversary.
24: So let me ask you this. What do you remember most vividly about September the 11th, and how has America's understanding of that day changed over the last 25 years?
2: Well, I was personally affected. My parents lived in downtown Manhattan, not far from the Trade Center. They were in their early 60s at that point. They went downstairs after the first plane hit to go see the damage. They were holding each other's hands when they watched the second plane strike, and they ran for their lives. They were evacuated to New Jersey with the clothes on their backs. They were basically bombed out of their neighborhood. They weren't able to get back into their building for another 8 weeks, and only then because they had a friend on the NYPD so they could just collect medications. And I was struggling to reach them all day. I was a White House correspondent for Fox News on that day. I was originally assigned that day to follow the, to cover the continuing saga of Chandra Levy and Gary Condit, if you remember that story. I got a page on a pager telling me to head to the Department of Transportation because a plane had struck the World Trade Center. And like everyone else, I thought, well, it must be a small Cessna gone awry. By the time I got to DOT, my producer welcomed me into a truck and said, James, this is the worst thing I've ever seen. And at that point, I was told by the assignment desk, go to 17th and Constitution, downtown Washington, D.C. They said there's reports of smoke over there. That turned out to be the smoke from the Pentagon. And when we verified that, they said, go to the Pentagon. And by that point, we weren't moving around so well. A fan actually took a photograph of me sitting in the Fox News truck looking dejected and waiting for my next move. I finally got to the Citgo station, which became the sort of place where all the media camped out. It had a view of the Pentagon in the back. And when I finally got there, Fox said to me, go home. You're going to go to the White House. You're going to be there at 4 a.m. tomorrow, which I was. Gosh, I don't know if this is worth telling, but I went to the supermarket because at that point you didn't know how many casualties there were, what still awaited us. And I figured I should stock up. And I went into this checkout line. There's a young African-American lady who was the cashier. Just to make conversation, I said to her, crazy day, huh? And she said to me, mm-hmm. And you know who's looking on all this and laughing? I said, who? And she said, George Bush. And I was struck by this. I said, why do you think that he would have any interest in the murder of 10,000 of his countrymen, which is at that time the kind of casualty figures we were still throwing around? And unbeknownst to me, people behind me online were paying attention, and a woman who looked like a housewife or what have you, waiting on to be checked out of the groceries, said to this woman, how dare you say such a thing? Defend your statement. And within a minute, the manager for this supermarket had swooped in, removed the young lady who was the cashier, and replaced her with someone else. And it was clear from that moment how this was going to cause divisions at home. I was back at the White House at 4 a.m. on September 12, 2001, and I said on the air on that morning that the place felt different to me. And, you know, I was at the White House yesterday. It still feels different to me, Tony.
24: What are the lessons that we have learned and the lessons we've forgotten?
2: We tend to condemn. I think history has condemned as a mistake of the decision by President Bush and Vice President Cheney after they succeeded in toppling the Taliban from power in Afghanistan and thereby stripping al-Qaeda of the safe haven that that terror network had enjoyed in Afghanistan. They then embarked on the Iraq War. History condemns that as a mistake. It is undeniable that those two men, working in a crisis mode, if you will, and in uncharted waters, if you will, fashioned the national security architecture that has served to prevent the recurrence of a similar mass casualty attack on the U.S. homeland in the quarter century since 9/11. And I think they deserve historical credit for how they responded to the crisis. George W. Bush in particular was widely mocked in 2001 as a mangler of the English language. Remember, strategery and misunderestimated. But I happen to think that in the immediate aftermath of 9/11, and we might say that that is a period that ran from the collapse of the towers, let's say, to October 7, when we commenced our bombing operations in Afghanistan, this supposedly inept communicator rose to his moment in history and used public rhetoric in a variety of communication settings, both in impromptu remarks like the bullhorn segment that you showed, but also in set pieces. For example, his remarks, his speech at the National Islamic Center in Washington, where he urged people not to attack women who wear the cover in supermarkets. He said, that's not the America I know. Even his pitching of a perfect strike at Yankee Stadium. In a variety of ways, George W. Bush used public rhetoric and communications to help keep our country together at what was a period of unprecedented fragility for us, at least in modern times. And I think John Kerry was unwise in 2004 not to pay that some heed and say, we appreciate what George W. Bush and Dick Cheney did in the aftermath of 9/11, but I think they've gone off the rails in Iraq and we need new leadership. Kerry only lost by 70,000 votes in 2004. I think the country felt a residual loyalty to George W. Bush for how he performed in that crisis moment. In terms of lessons learned, again, they fashioned the architecture that has prevented a recurrence of that kind of attack on our soil.
3: Let me ask you, we just got about a minute and a half left. Let me ask you about Vice President Dick Cheney. You did an extended interview with him because you wrote a book in 2015 based on him, A Candid Conversation with America's Most Controversial Statesman. He described a government unprepared for hijacked aircraft being turned into weapons. The 9/11 Commission later concluded that the attacks were a shock but should not have come as a surprise. What does that distinction tell us about institutional blind spots today? Are we ready for the future attacks that we don't see?
2: Well, technology has improved considerably, and the use of it by the various agencies inside the government that are charged with protecting us has also been enhanced. It was shocking to us in 2001 to learn that an FBI agent in Minnesota and another one in Arizona could both enter data points into the system warning that affiliates of Al-Qaeda were taking flight training lessons here in the United States, but only learning how to take off the planes and not land them, and that those two data points would never be merged by the system. It was as if there was an outcry saying, we have been shoveling giant sums of cash into the mouth of Big Brother for how many decades? Why isn't Big Brother doing its job here? Today, the idea that one of those hijackers could be flagged by all those red alert systems that they were, in fact, flagged by and still get on that plane is unthinkable. So the intelligence has improved. I think, you know, we're ready for a variety of threats.
3: James Rosen, always great to see you. Thanks so much for joining us this week.
2: Thank you, Tim.
3: Folks, stick with us. We're back with more after this.
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3: Welcome back to This Week on Capitol Hill. On Tuesday, U.S. forces destroyed five Iranian oil tankers after what American officials described as repeated Iranian attacks on U.S. warships. Iran responded by launching missiles toward American forces in Jordan and claiming attacks on 10 vessels near the Strait of Hormuz. At the same time, Iran-backed Houthi forces have expanded their attacks on Saudi Arabia, increasing the threat to shipping near both the Strait of Hormuz and the Bab el-Mandeb, with both major Middle Eastern maritime choke points under pressure. Oil prices have climbed above $100 a barrel. Joining us now to discuss this, Congressman Scott Perry. He serves on the House Foreign Affairs Committee and the House Permanent Select Committee on Intelligence, and he represents Pennsylvania's 10th Congressional District. He's also a combat veteran who retired from the Pennsylvania Army National Guard at the rank of Brigadier General. General, welcome back to This Week on Capitol Hill. Thanks for joining us.
10: Great to be with you, Tony, and certainly interesting times.
3: It is. So I want to ask you this. What have we seen a strategic change this week in the war between the United States and Iran as we see this calibrated retaliation toward a broader attempt to expand the war, it appears, on behalf of Iran?
10: Yeah, Iran is, they're going to grasp at anything they can, and it should be pretty obvious to everybody that they're hoping to just play this out beyond November 3rd, or at least until November 3rd. The jury's out whether they can do that. But, of course, on our side of the equation, I think it's pretty clear that for every action that Iran takes kinetically, militarily, that there's going to be an overwhelming and a lopsided response, which is going to be devastating to them. And I think the president obviously loath to be at war, loath to destroy certainly energy infrastructure, But at the same time, if it's going to bring Iran to their knees regarding the Strait of Hormuz, he has to be willing to do it, and he's shown that he is willing to do it.
24: Now, President Trump has suggested that Iran is prolonging the conflict to try and influence the outcome of the midterm elections. Do we have any intelligence or observable evidence that would support that assessment?
10: I think it's just the statements, the public statements from the IRGC and would-be so-called leaders in Iran. It's actually kind of hard to tell exactly who is leading in Iran right now, but those public statements clearly indicate that. And one of the problems is that there are multiple factions in Iran that are all claiming authority, so there are some that want to get out of the war that or see the economic damage, want to save what's left of their country. But unfortunately, the ones that have their control of the forces of ballistic missiles or conventional munitions, so to speak, that would hit in the strait or ships or whatever, they're on the obviously more radical side, and they're willing just to continue to fight, even if they're not necessarily in charge. The Iranians use what's called a mosaic defense, so it's not necessarily a chain of command directly from the top. Each individual province or canton or county, if you will, with military forces can wage its own attack and its own defenses, and that's what we're dealing with here.
24: So this has gone on much longer than anticipated. At what point does this become a war, and at what point does Congress weigh in?
10: Well, I think that certainly any time that there's going to be, I don't like the term boots on the ground because those boots are filled with American service members. But anytime there's going to be military uniform personnel on the ground in Iran, I think that that's going to signal that we have gotten to a different stage where absolutely Congress has to be involved and be part of the discussion here. We are not there yet, and I'm not sure we're ever going to get there, but I do think that at some point someone is going to have to walk that ground. I hope it's our partners, so to speak, from the Middle East that are willing to do that, and they are the ones that should do that. It's going to be very difficult to bring this regime totally to heel and bring them into Western civilization, so to speak, with an air-only campaign. The economic one might bring them closer, but sooner or later it's going to have to be finished off by somebody.
24: So how close do we think we are when it comes to the economic squeeze that's being placed on them?
10: Well, that's going to be a daily monitoring thing. Obviously, when your police, your military forces, your security forces aren't being paid, and then obviously the people of Iran are already suffering, but still security forces, armed forces have weapons to kill them with if they rise up. But once there's no allegiance based on payments, based on paychecks, based on economic activity that goes from the regime to individuals willing to carry out murder and security operations, that's where I think we're going to see the tide turn. And we're going to have to monitor that on a day-to-day basis. These things, as you know, Tony, tend to go slow until they go over the cliff, and then they go exceptionally fast.
24: This week I was speaking with the crown prince in exile from Iran. He was saying that he believes that if the Iranian people, most of whom do not support this regime, had the support and the material needed, that they could provide some of that resistance on the ground.
10: I think you're right about that. And I think the attempt has been made to do that. Unfortunately, I think that those supplies, so to speak, have been diverted by different factions around Iran or on the edges of Iran or even in Iran so that they don't get to the places that they and to the individuals they need to be, certainly not in the quantities that are needed. So it's a very complex thing. And that's where we really need some of our Gulf partners in that region to step up for those kind of things, because they have different relationships, even if it's Pakistan, but certainly some of the other Gulf nations, the UAE, Saudi Arabia, they could aid and assist in this effort more so, and I think uniquely so, where they have a different relationship than the United States of America, even though most of the people in Iran do not support the regime. But there are a lot of people that still have a bad taste in her mouth about America. And so that's what one of the things that makes it difficult for us to conduct those kind of operations.
3: Congressman Perry, we just have about a minute, a little over a minute left. You were in Dallas this week for the midterm rally, so to speak, of the RNC and President Trump.
10: Right.
3: The issue of Iran and its impact upon the elections, was that discussed? And do you think the American people understand what's at stake here? Has that been communicated clearly enough to justify, which I believe is there, what America is doing?
10: I don't think it has been, over time, been clearly articulated. It certainly hasn't been received. The media has not been helpful, so we're going to have to kind of do some of this on our own. It's been attempted, but I think we have fallen short. And instead of the American people blaming the aggressor, Iran, who has shouted death to America, killed Americans, threatened us with nuclear warfare, they're blaming the United States for defending itself. We don't want to be in this war. The president doesn't want to be in this war, but we can't be extorted by Iran. If they can extort us the way they are with the Strait now without nuclear weapons, imagine what it would be like otherwise if they had them. So I think we, A, need to do a better job, but also we could use some honest reporting on behalf of the mainstream media, what's at stake here and who the actual aggressor is. As again, I said, America and President Trump is responding to years, decades and decades of aggression and murder and threats now, credible threats of nuclear warfare against the United States. Simply had to do something about it. None of us like it.
3: Well, that's why I'm here, and that's why you're here. We're letting the American people know.
10: Yeah.
3: Congressman Scott Perry, always great to see you. Thanks for joining me, my friend. All right, folks, stick with us. More from Republican leadership right after this.
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3: Welcome back to This Week on Capitol Hill. I'm Tony Perkins. Republican leaders gathered in Dallas this week for the party's first midterm convention, seeking to energize voters and protect their narrow House majority. President Trump cast the election as a referendum on his administration and urged Republicans to campaign as though he were on the ballot. With the elections less than 2 months away, Republican leaders are working to define the choice facing voters and build the momentum necessary to retain control of Congress. Joining us now is Congresswoman Erin Houchin. She is a member of the House leadership team, and she serves on the Rules Committee as well as the Budget Committee, and we caught up with her as she's there in Dallas. Congresswoman Houchin, thanks so much for joining us, and welcome to This Week on Capitol Hill.
16: Great to be with you, Tony. Thank you.
3: All right, so give us a sense of what it's been like in Dallas this week.
16: Well, it's been really exciting. It feels like Milwaukee all over again. The president was very excited last night, gave an epic speech, really fired up this crowd. It has just been really exciting to see a midterm convention, first one ever, and I think it's really going to build momentum into the fall. It's exciting.
3: So let's talk about the message. What is the message that Republicans are hoping to communicate to voters? We're just weeks away from the midterm election.
16: I think it comes down to the fact that Democrats are still fighting Donald Trump, and Republicans are fighting for the American people. It's evident in the Working Families Tax Cuts Act. Wages are up. Inflation, wage growth is outpacing inflation. Things are moving in the right direction. We inherited a terrible economy from Joe Biden, still recovering from that. But because of the Working Families Tax Cuts Act, we have no tax on tips, no tax on overtime, tax relief for seniors on Social Security. We have had the average family receiving $3,400 in return, double the child tax credit, Trump accounts. I could go on and on. We are going to continue to build on our success, the success that President Trump has laid out and House Republicans have delivered. We've passed more than almost 900 bills out of the House. Several of those, almost 600, are waiting in the Senate. We have delivered on President Trump's agenda. Me personally, I have voted for the Save America Act 5 times out of the House of Representatives. So we're doing our part. We are eager to keep building on this momentum. And President Trump said it best. We got to get out and vote, because when Republicans show up to vote, we win. When Republicans stay home, Democrats build power.
3: You laid out some successes that this administration and this Congress have been able to achieve, and a lot of those are historic in nature. A lot of them are kind of what the Republicans are always advocating: lower taxes, giving more money back to the American people. At the event this week, the president kind of surprised some in Congress with a proposal of sending a dividend check of $5,000 to every American adult. That kind of is different. It's not a tax credit or a tax cut. It's a direct payment. How did your colleagues respond to that?
16: I think everyone's responding very positively to that. Of course, me personally, I want as much money to stay in the hands of the American people for them to decide how at best it should be used to care for their families versus giving it to a big government far away to decide for you. So I'm eager to see that, whether that's in a tax refund or a credit or a dividend. More money to the American people to decide how they best to serve their families is a good thing in my book.
3: Democratic Senator John Fetterman made an unexpected video appearance at the convention describing himself as a common sense Democrat who rejects extremism and socialism.
24: What did his appearance say about the voters that both parties are attempting to reach?
16: Well, I've had the tremendous opportunity to interact with Senator Fetterman. I have to admit I was pleasantly surprised and have been pleasantly surprised by the way that he legislates in the Senate, by working with both sides and staying true to his roots and to that of Pennsylvania voters, and the way that he works with his, the other senator in Pennsylvania, Senator McCormick. So it's been well received. Anytime that Democrats want to come to our side and follow conservative principles, we welcome that. What we don't like is when they talk about being moderate or conservative and they vote like liberals and progressives, which is what we've seen forever with the Democrat Party. We fortunately don't see that with Senator Fetterman, and that's a welcome sign. We hope that more Democrats will start to be more rational. But with the Democrat Socialists of America running that party and their party platform of letting illegal immigrants vote, destroying the police, wanting everybody to have free health care, free housing, there does come a cost to that, and it results in scarcity for all of these things. We hope that we will defeat the Democrat Socialists of America, the communists in America, this November. President Trump delivered a strong message last night that what the consequences could be if Republicans aren't successful this November. So the American people should show up. We have got to continue building on this momentum.
24: Yeah, I think Senator Fetterman increasingly is standing alone in the Democratic Party. Congresswoman Halchin, thanks so much for joining us. Appreciate you being with us today.
16: Thank you.
24: All right, folks, stick with us. We're back with some more right after this.
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0: leading the charge on this case before the court. Attorney General Murrell, welcome to This Week on Capitol Hill. Thanks so much for joining us.
1: Good morning, Tony. How are you?
0: I'm good. So let's talk about this. The three-judge panel focused heavily on this issue of legal standing, which was the same argument we saw before the Supreme Court a couple of years ago, being pushed by the drug manufacturers and others. Specifically, what they were saying was, can Louisiana trace its claimed injuries directly to the FDA's policy? What's the state's clearest arguments on that?
1: You know, our clearest argument on that was the intent that was expressed by the Biden administration when they pushed this rule out right after Dobbs. I mean, the whole point of it was to facilitate a superhighway of mail order drugs that could be sent into our states, even though it's illegal. So, I think that to me was the most direct evidence that we have. There was some discussion in court yesterday about whether that's in the administrative record or not. And I think my Solicitor General handled that well to point out that you can look at all of the evidence of what their intent was in the totality of the circumstances here.
0: So Louisiana, obviously we have, the state has laws protecting the unborn and their mothers, which would prohibit these drugs from being mailed in from outside the state. That's one issue. But there is a tangible cost to Louisiana taxpayers. You have estimated approximately 1,000 abortions a month are being performed as a result of mifepristone being mailed into the state. There's complications associated with that. Those women show up into emergency rooms across the state. The state of Louisiana often has to pick up the tab.
1: Well, that's right. And that 1,000 abortions number comes from abortion industry statistics. So those aren't our numbers that we're making up. Those are their numbers that they've provided in briefs and other documents that are estimating how many abortions, illegal abortions, are being are occurring in Louisiana due to the influx of these pills. And it's very dangerous. There are a lot of contraindications for the use of this medication. And that was tracked and carefully managed under the prior REMS protocols that required in-person dispensing so that a doctor could have a discussion with a woman about what her particular situation was and to determine whether these pills were appropriate for her under any circumstances, even if it was not abortion related. So, you know, I think that it is very critical that we get back to actual medical oversight with the use of these pills and respect for our laws. So In Louisiana, there should be respect for our laws and we should have the ability to enforce our laws. And I don't think it's appropriate for the federal government to be partnering basically with the pill manufacturers in promoting their profit margins and these illegal pill operations in facilitating their delivery by mail, when in fact it is against the federal law to even send them by mail.
0: So going back to the arguments or the questioning, line of questioning from the three-judge panel, standing, the issue of standing. If Louisiana doesn't have standing to protect its laws and protect its citizens, who would have standing then to challenge this federal policy?
1: You know, obviously, we think we do have standing, and we gave numerous examples of why, including the cost that we are bearing in the Medicaid program of dealing with women who show up in the emergency room and need care after taking these pills illegally. We have a baby in a NICU unit in Lafayette right now who is prematurely delivered after the girl's father basically put these pills in her food without her knowledge and induced early labor. You know, I mean, we see these situations arising all the time now, and we can show a direct correlation to the Biden administration's policy because it is facilitating the flood of these pills into our state. And then the shield laws in some other states are, you know, contributing to our inability to hold people accountable and through other means. So it's a complicated problem, and I think the federal government should be working with us to prevent this problem from occurring because it is unsafe for women.
0: Are you requesting relief limited to

0: the state of Louisiana, or would the remedy apply nationwide?
1: Well, the vacature of the rule would have a nationwide impact, but we would be satisfied if an injunction was put in place for Louisiana alone. I mean, I'll take whatever I can get to protect women and children in Louisiana. I would certainly, think, and I do, believe that the rules should be vacated and the former rules of in-person dispensing should be put back in place.
0: Now, the FDA has argued, well, we've got a study, we're reviewing this right now, and we're going to come up with, some recommendations. Is a administrative relief, is that possible? Could you see the administration taking the action before the court resolves this?
1: I think it's possible. I mean, they've been talking about it now for 2 years, and I just haven't seen action. So I would like to see action. I think that it is an emergency situation. The health and safety of women is at stake, and I think they should act immediately. During the CMS, wars over vaccine mandates around COVID, CMS acted very, very quickly to adopt emergency rules. The FDA could act very swiftly if it wanted to. So I do find it frustrating that the administration hasn't moved more quickly. I think they can if they want to, and this continuing claim that we're reviewing a report or we're conducting a study, I mean, I just haven't seen any evidence of the actual study or the review.
0: General Merrill, I want to thank you for joining us this weekend. I also want to thank you for your leadership on this issue and continuing the fight for the women and the babies of Louisiana.
1: Thank you, Tony.
0: Stick with us, folks. A few final thoughts after the break.
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11: 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A real estate lawyer for 35 years, Lucas is a professor at New York Law School and is also a published author with books on real estate and New York's landlord-tenant law. 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
0: Welcome back, and here's a few final thoughts to wrap up our week. Remembering 9/11 requires more than recalling where we were on that morning 25 years ago, or honoring those who died. It requires moral clarity about evil, gratitude for sacrifice, vigilance toward and courage in confronting the threats that remain, and a humble acknowledgement of our dependence upon God. Nearly 3,000 were killed in the attacks by Islamic terrorists that morning. While the consequences continue among first responders and survivors who suffer from Ground Zero-related illnesses. Earlier this week, NYPD Commissioner Jessica Tisch called for moral clarity in preserving history and distinguishing between the terrorists who attacked the city and the heroes who ran into the towers to save innocent lives. Now, Tisch made her comments at the unveiling of a new 9/11 memorial wall that includes the names of 469 officers who have died of Ground Zero-related illnesses. Mayor Zoran Mamdani, the city's first Muslim mayor, sat stone-faced during Tisch's remarks. The call for moral clarity is warranted. Days before Tisch's remarks, Mamdani gave a ceremonial pin from the executive order recognizing the 9/11 celebration to his chief counsel, who helped draft the order. But the moral equivocation lies with Mamdani's decision to use this ceremony honoring the victims of 9/11 to recognize an attorney who had defended a convicted Al-Qaeda terrorist. The events of 9/11 were not abstract tragedies that just happened where people lost their lives. 9/11 was an act of premeditated evil driven by an ideology that hates what America was founded upon and remains identified with. That is biblical truth. It is God's character and his word that provides the standard by which we can distinguish between good and evil. And that's what they hate. But remembering rightly requires examining ourselves. Did our response to that evil produce a lasting change in how we live? I recall preaching the Sunday after the 9/11 attacks, and the church was packed. And the church has remained full for a few weeks. There were prayer meetings, and we rediscovered a sense of shared national identity, putting aside our group identities for a few weeks. Similarly, a year ago when Charlie Kirk was assassinated, I was preaching the following Sunday. The church was filled. Prayer meetings were called as people, young and old, attempted to make sense of the evil and violence that now is commonplace. Both events revealed how fragile the world and life are, and it showed that Americans still knew where to turn. But reacting to momentary fear is not the same as embracing lasting faith. King David wrote in Psalm 27, "Some trust in chariots, some in horses, but we will remember the name of our God." Chariots and horses have their place in the defense of a nation, but King David made clear the trust for protection and for the future had to be placed in the character and promises of the Lord. America would be wise to do the same. Be prepared, be equipped, but acknowledge our dependence upon the protective hand of the Lord. We honor the past not simply by remembering what happened, but by recovering the moral clarity, courage, and unity that makes us strong. But may we sustain that strength by staying on our knees in humble dependence upon our God. And that has been this week on Capitol Hill.
14: Foundations of Freedom, a look at America's founding principles and the leaders who shaped our nation.
15: Ronald Reagan understood that preserving liberty required more than defending it. It had to be taught. In his 1989 farewell address, Reagan warned America about the danger of losing its national memory. If we forget what we did, we won't know who we are. Reagan understood that a free nation cannot preserve principles its people no longer understand. Every generation must learn why America's freedoms matter, understand the sacrifices that secured them, and accept the responsibilities that come with self-government. Liberty cannot be simply inherited. It must be intentionally passed from one generation to the next. Because when we fail to teach the meaning of freedom, we eventually lose the will to preserve it. So, are we preparing the next generation merely to inherit liberty, or teaching them why it is worth preserving?
16: The preceding program was pre-recorded.
17: Hour from Town Hall, I'm Mary Rose. Iran's economic crisis is deepening, with renewed protests, soaring prices, and growing pressure on the regime. Correspondent John Scott reports.
18: Iranian officials warn the country cannot continue much longer under current conditions. Reports say medicine shortages have pushed insulin prices sharply higher, while inflation and collapsing oil revenues fuel unrest in Tehran and Avaz. At the same time, satellite imagery reportedly shows activity continuing at Iran's Pickax Mountain nuclear site, underscoring the challenge facing the regime despite pressure from President Trump in the United States. John Scott reporting.
17: Yemen teeters on the brink of a renewed civil war. Richard Boyd reports.
19: Yemen's internationally recognized government is backed by Saudi Arabia and is now calling for international support against the Houthi faction. Yemen's National Defense Council, condemning the Houthi moves, says it's on the front line of defending freedom of navigation off its shores. Yemen's civil war has had a truce since 2022. Yemen's population is 40 million. Richard Boyd reporting.
17: The CEO of Anthropic says the artificial intelligence industry should slow its fast-moving development to give safety measures time to catch up. Without such a slowdown, Dario Amodi warned on Saturday that AI could be capable within 6 to 12 months of leading a swarm that could take over the entire internet, among other risks. Amodi also offered a plan in a post on his website to increase checks on the industry, one part of which he said Anthropic is undertaking by itself already. Some big names in the AI industry offered quick encouragement and support, including OpenAI's Sam Altman. More on these stories at townhall.com.
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22: I want to show you that no matter how many enemies Israel has, ultimately Israel will come on top. And that's because God is with them. Now, for example, the so-called Palestinians have been creating havoc at the border. This is an ongoing problem, and it is really a miracle that Israel hasn't just gone in there, just totally wiped them out or deported them back to the original countries from whence they came. You say they weren't originally there? No, they were not originally there. Of course, what you're hearing in the mainline news media, they would like you to believe that they were always there. The fact of the matter is, the majority of the so-called Palestinians originated from Jordan. In fact, when they did the partition, decided that the Jordanians would have a certain part of the land, what they call Jordan today, but was Transjordan back in those days. A portion of so-called Palestinians are from Lebanon, they're from Egypt, they're from other Arab countries. And of course, it would take me a whole series of broadcasts to give you a little history lesson, and I probably will do that one day or another. But for right now, all I'm trying to say is they're down there at Gaza, and they are creating a lot of problems at the border. Despite that, Israel has shown tremendous amount of restraint, and even though they have, they're still being accused of overstepping their bounds. What would you do? I mean, what would we do as Americans? What would we put up with the nonsense at the border? Now, we're already putting up with other nonsense. We're allowing illegal aliens to come into this country. Of course, it's a big problem, always has been. And I'm thankful for the steps that are being taken to protect our borders. Every country ought to protect their borders. This is absolutely insane. I mean, even the Lord talks about in the Bible back in the days of Ezra and Nehemiah about rebuilding the wall in Jerusalem to protect God's people, to protect the place that God told them to live. This is a biblical thing. It's not just a logical thing, but it's a biblical thing. You have every right, we have every right to put up walls, protection around, to identify the borders and to protect those borders. But anyway, the Palestinians, as they call themselves, you say, well, why are you like that? Why do you say that? But I'm not going to give them any credence of that. They don't have any right to a title. They have no right whatsoever to a title, but they call themselves Palestinians. They really are mostly Jordanians. And really, truthfully, and geographically, they need to go back to their lands of origin. That has always been the problem. It is their lands of origin that have used these poor people as pawns in their diabolical hands to undermine Israel and the Jews and to ultimately push them into the Mediterranean Sea. Now, ladies and gentlemen, this ain't going to happen. Recently, they have launched missile warheads. Can you believe that? Not real big ones, but enough to cause significant damage on a house. And they're doing it in balloons. I mean, they have done all kinds of tricks of trying to get these incendiary balloons launched into Israel. It's caused a lot of damage, has burned up a lot of acres of fields of that could be used, feed them actually, because they get a lot of their food from Israel. A lot of food comes into Gaza from Israel. I will tell you, I don't think there's anything to worry about. I mean, God has given them wisdom. So while the balloons and the kites and the drones, and they've even used, get a load of this, even used live falcons to bring in these incendiary devices. And then, of course, some of them actually will blow up and cause just lots of problems. I mean, literally millions of dollars of damage they have caused. It doesn't help anybody. At any rate, this is what we're up against right now. So when a fanatical leader gets on television in their nation, like, for example, the Iranian president, somebody like that, and vehemently says they're going to destroy Israel. This is like a joke. I mean, it's really a joke. I mean, look, the Bible's very clear about God's protecting the nation of Israel and has been throughout time. Now that they've been regathered and a nation was born in one day, May 14, 1948, their Jews are still coming into Israel by the tens of thousands every year. This is just not a problem they have to worry about. According to the scriptures, it's very clear. Isaiah 54:17 tells us, no weapon, did you hear that? No weapon that is formed against thee, talk about Israel, the Jews, shall prosper. And every tongue that shall rise against thee in judgment, thou shalt condemn. This is the heritage of the servants of the Lord, and their righteousness is of me, saith the Lord. So the Bible is very clear. No weapon, and that would include no nuclear weapon, biological weapon, chemical weapon, swords, spears, arrows, guns, ballistic missiles, grenades, torpedoes, rifles, machine guns. You name it. Come up with something. Name something. Invent something. Flamethrowers, mortars, tanks, railway guns, lasers, rockets, EMPs, you know, electromagnetic pulses, we call them, cyber weapons. I mean, it doesn't matter. I just stick by what the Bible says. No weapon that is formed against thee shall prosper. If you're listening to the Hope Israel Baptist broadcast in a foreign country, an enemy of Israel, you need to take heed to what God says. You ought to be very careful about using such language. It's obvious that God is going to have the last laugh. You know, the psalmist said there in Psalms chapter 2, why do the heathen rage and the people imagine a vain thing? The kings of the earth set themselves, just like they're doing today. Now, I know this is a messianic prophecy, but it can also be applied to the extent that God protects his chosen people, the Jews. The kings of the earth set themselves, and the rulers take counsel together against the Lord and against his anointed. No doubt that can refer primarily, it refers to the Messiah, the Lord Jesus Christ, but also refers to his people. Down through the history, it refers to the prophets. It refers to the man of God. I tell people, better be careful about touching the man of God. You better be careful about rising up against your pastor. The Bible says, let us break their bands asunder and cast away their cords from us. He that sitteth in the heavens shall laugh. The Lord shall have them in derision. Then shall he speak unto them in his wrath and vex them in his sore displeasure. Yet have I set my king upon my holy hill of Zion. So it is very true. The Lord Jesus himself, where the first coming, the nations of the world and all sinners, we were rising up against the Son of the living God. And by the way, just so that you are not misled, all are guilty of the crucifixion of Jesus Christ. He didn't come just to die for the sins of the Jewish people. He came to die for the sin of the whole world. So that means he's the Savior of the world. That means all of our sins nailed him on the cross of Calvary. This is something that needs to be emphasized over and over and over again. If you say the Jews killed Jesus and sound like they're the only ones responsible for his death, and if you say that, that would imply that Jesus died only for the Jews. Well, of course, we all killed him in the sense that our sins were placed on him, and he died for our guilt and for our penalty, and he paid the price, did he not? And that's why we petition those of you who have never received Christ as your Lord and Savior to realize Jesus died for you. He took your place. He died to death. He tasted death for every man so that you don't have to die in your sin and go to a devil's hell. Don't mess with Israel. God is protecting her and will protect her and ultimately defeat the enemies of Israel and the enemies of the Word of God. One day, our Savior, the Lord Jesus Christ, will reign, and he will reign with a rod of iron and bring true peace to this world. Everybody's looking for peace these days, but it's the wrong kind of peace. It's the peace that does not last. It is a false peace. It is not true peace. Now, what the world really needs is the peace of God that passes all understanding, the peace of knowing your sins are forgiven, of knowing that your name, and even if the devil could, he wouldn't ever have a big enough eraser to erase you out of the Lamb's Book of Life, but he couldn't do it anyway.
1: 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Whether you're here in the United States, Israel, or some other part of the world, we would like to show our appreciation to those who are listening. 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
22: I mentioned how the so-called Palestinians have been rioting at the border there in Israel between Gaza and the artificial, it's really an artificial border, because all of Gaza and all of that territory belongs to the Jewish people. And it's not that the Jews have been occupying that area these many years. It's the other way around. It's the Arabs who are occupying Gaza and the West Bank. But I'm not here today to give you a history lesson, but I am here to tell you that no matter what they use, they've been using these balloons, you know, and they attach these incendiary devices, and they've been very creative in doing that. And I talked about how they've been using these small missiles, anti-tank missiles, warheads, and they have done some damage. But we did get a news report that the IDF, the Israeli Defense Force, has attacked these locations. And at any rate, now the Hamas once again is begging Israel for a ceasefire. And it just goes on. It's like a chess match. It's just back and forth like ping pong. And the only time there's going to be a resolution to this whole fiasco in the Middle East is when the Lord Jesus Christ, the Messiah, comes riding on a white horse, and he's going to meet the armies of the world at Megiddo. You ever been at Megiddo? I was at Megiddo. I've been there a number of times. There, as you're on the hill of Megiddo, you look down at the valley. It has been said of Napoleon when he was there that he said he could see all the armies of the world amassed down there in the valley of Megiddo. And so that's where Armageddon will take place at the end of the seven-year tribulation. And that is when they are going to be deceived. The armies of the world, by the leadership of the devil himself, are going to believe that they can defeat the Lamb of God, the Lord Jesus Christ. But to their amazement and shock, the Lord Jesus Christ will defeat his enemies. They will be once and for all vanquished. Now, I have mentioned that God is protecting Israel, and he is, and he will continue, and he is her defense. And often I think, I always use this as a parallel, never as a substitute, because I've said many, many times, and the Bible teaches very, very clearly that the church, the true born-again church, does not replace the nation of Israel. And frankly speaking, I don't see why anyone would want that to be the case. God has a special relationship with the church, true born-again church. He has a special relationship with the nation of Israel. Now, the fact of the matter is, though we can draw parallel lessons, we also must always make a distinction that these are two different groups of people we're talking about here. As with the nation of Israel, that God has promised to protect them and has said many, many times that he would and he will, there is a spiritual application that we can draw from God's protection, those who are born-again believers, and that is a spiritual protection. Now, the Lord has never promised in the New Testament that believers in Christ will be spared from harm or persecution. In fact, it's the contrary, that they will, that those that live godly shall suffer persecution. There have been many, many who have suffered and are suffering, and many martyrs for the faith. Though they try to kill the body, they can never kill and take away our eternal soul and spirit that God has promised to protect, and one day we will have a new glorified body. Now, there is the promise for the believer that indeed we are secure in his promise. The Bible clearly teaches in Matthew 16:18, when he said, the Lord Jesus said, "And I say also unto thee, thou art Peter, and upon this rock," not Peter, Peter's not the rock, he's just a pebble, "but upon this rock I will build my church, and the gates of hell shall not prevail against it." And so, indeed, the Lord Jesus is the rock. He's the rock of our salvation. John chapter 10, verse 28, verses 28 to 30, "And I give unto them eternal life, and they shall never perish, neither shall any man pluck them out of my hand." That's talking to you if you're a born-again believer. If you trusted Christ, if you remember the day and the place when you were put under Holy Ghost conviction and you turned, you repented, and you turned to God and put your faith in what Jesus did for you on the cross of Calvary, shed his blood, paid the penalty, you received that free pardon of sin, you received the gift of eternal life. Then the Bible says here, "My Father, which gave them me, is greater than all, and no man is able to pluck them out of my Father's hand." One preacher rightly said some years ago that you can't even pluck yourself out of the Father's hand. So that's where we get the understanding and the teaching of eternal security. We are secure in Christ forever. Yes, it's true. According to the Bible, if you're a born-again Christian, you can never lose your salvation. And those that teach otherwise are simply heretical and have no basis whatsoever. Now, according to Romans chapter 8, verse 1, the Bible says very clearly, "There is therefore now no condemnation." To who? Well, to them which are in Christ Jesus. Are you in Christ Jesus? If you've been born again, you are. So there's no condemnation to them which are in Christ Jesus, who walk not after the flesh, but after the Spirit. The scriptures is very plain over and over again how God will protect us as believers in Christ from being snatched by the devil, taken into hell. We don't have to ever worry about that. No, we are eternally secure. And now some will say, "Well, that gives you license to do whatever you want." No, no, no. If you're born again, you're not going to want to do anything you want. You're going to want to please the Lord. Yes, you may backslide, but the Spirit of God is going to convict you, and he's going to bring you back. He's going to. And if he can't, he'll make you sick. He'll allow you to get into some catastrophe in your life, cause you to get back to God. If worst case scenario, he'll take you out of here and take you home.
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22: What's going on over there with the Jewish people, especially in Israel? Of course, when you think about the Jewish people, God's chosen people, the Jews, they're all over the place. That's because God had scattered them to the four corners of the world, but he's been busy regathering them back to the Holy Land, the Promised Land, the land of milk and honey. Of course, back in the days when Israel was reborn as a nation, 1948, May 14, 1948. There was a lot of desert there. But now if you go there, I grew up in Israel, I can tell you firsthand how it is truly a land of milk and honey. God has blessed it abundantly. And flowers are blooming in the desert, just like the Bible said they would in these last days. I don't understand what and how our government comes to conclusions about doing things. I'm sure they have good reason. They're trying to build up a counter process against the Iranian aggression and so forth, but the way they're doing it is not totally to Israel's advantage or to Israel's protection. For, and I'll give you a good example of that. Recently, we as a government, United States government, was going to sell, can you believe this, going to sell F-35 aircraft, the F-35, to Turkey. Of all places, they're going to sell to Turkey. This nation is as bad as you can get over there. Oh, I know they're still part of NATO, but I would have to say in name only, where ISIS has failed to be a caliphate, leave it up to Turkey's leadership to take its place, but he will be more moderate about it, be more sly about it. But anyway, that all comes into play too for the last days. To sell them one of the most advanced aircraft in the world to an avowed enemy of Israel is not a very smart thing to do. Apparently, you never know what is true here, but the Turkey news agency is that Israel pressured the United States to cancel the order. Why shouldn't they put pressure on us to cancel such an aircraft that would actually put Israel into danger? They are very unstable over there. This is an Islamic nation, though they've tried to be somewhat in the past pro-Western. The new leadership there in the last few years and the crackdown, it's very, very risky business. But anyway, I just want to let you know God has everything under control. Need not to worry. Let me just mention this. It is a great blessing to know that those of us who are truly born again have what we know as eternal security. Eternal security. And I've always mentioned that when you look at Israel and see how God has not failed one promise with Israel, not one promise has he failed with the nation of Israel. And you look at that and you say, well, surely he will not fail his promise that he gave to us as born-again believers, eternal life. And this is why we can take comfort to know, no matter how hard it gets out there, no matter how much tribulation you are facing, many believers around the world are suffering severe persecution. Yet those of us, many of us in the West, are comfortable in our nice cushy pews and have no understanding what it means to suffer the kind of suffering our brothers and sisters are going through in other lands. But I think a lot of times we just take for granted the freedoms that we enjoy here in America. But thanks be to God for Romans 8:35-39, these wonderful, comforting assurance verses. Who shall separate us from the love of Christ? Shall tribulation, or distress, or persecution, or famine, or nakedness, or peril, or sword? As it is written, for thy sake we are killed all the day long. We are accounted as sheep for the slaughter. And this is true, ladies and gentlemen. Our brothers and sisters are, in many countries around the world, suffering, severe suffering. You've no doubt have heard the reports about what ISIS did to many believers. You say, well, they ain't Baptists, and they ain't old-fashioned Baptists. Well, I don't know what they are, but I do know one thing. They're willing to let their heads get chopped off and crucify upside down and burn alive, and all kinds of horrible things were done to them simply because they named the name of Jesus. Now, what kind of Christianity do you have? I'm not sure what your spiritual condition is, but I know one thing, that if you're not a born-again Christian, you need the Lord. He's the only one that can give you hope in this life and the life to come. And I pray that perhaps through this broadcast, the Lord would use it to show you that you are a sinner in need of forgiveness, and that you come humbly before God. The Bible does tell us that a broken and contrite spirit God will not despise, but you're going to have to humble yourself. You're going to have to cast down your pride, and you're going to have to repent. That means to turn to God. That's what they did in the New Testament. They turned to God from their idols. And you say, well, how can I turn? Well, first of all, there must be godly sorrow in your heart over sin, that you've sinned against the holy God. If there's no godly sorrow, you're not going to be able to turn, and you're going to have to realize that you're guilty before a holy God. And then the Lord doesn't just leave you there. No, he gives you hope. So repentance towards God and faith towards our Lord Jesus Christ. Faith in what? Well, faith in what he did for you at the cross of Calvary. He shed his precious blood so that he could take your place, so that you do not have to spend 1 millisecond in a place called hell. I don't see how anybody would want to go to a place called hell. Of course, if they don't believe there is a hell, there's nothing for them to worry about. But the reality is, there really is a hell. And whether you believe it or not, there's still a hell. And one day, I hope it's not going to happen to you. But if you reject the grace of God, my friend, you will die and you will lift up your eyes in hell one day. It'll be nobody's fault but yours. The good news is you can receive the gift of eternal life. That's what the Bible teaches us. As many as received him, that's Christ, as many as received Christ, to them gave he power to become the sons of God, even unto them to believe on his name. So when you receive that free gift, you know, a gift is something you can't pay for. You can't buy a gift. If you were able to do that, it wouldn't be a gift, now would it? So something you can't earn, you can't work for it. When we teach from the Bible that you cannot work to be saved, that's because it's a gift. And if you can't work to be saved, you can't work to stay saved. So just like God made promises to Israel that he would protect her, and he has, and he will continue to do so. He's a God who keeps his promises.
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22: Do you know that everybody, except maybe for one or two in the Israeli Knesset, has received one of our Hebrew English New Testament Prophecy Edition New Covenants? And also, I could tell you the true story of the former Prime Minister of Israel, Ariel Sharon, who received a copy of our Hebrew English Prophecy Edition New Testament before he lapsed into a coma. One, the people that we met in a church I was preaching in, who was a professional photographer, had told me that he had actually seen that New Covenant on the desk of Ariel Sharon, in his office. I guess a few select people get to go in there. I'm not sure if they turn into somewhat of a museum now that he has died, but he was in a coma for many, many years. But this New Covenant was given to him prior to him lapsing into a coma. And it's just a fabulous story. To God be the glory. Just never know. But his word, God's word, will not return to himself void. You can be sure about that. As the political climate gets more and more volatile, we're going to see the big bear wanting to come down. Now, they will be coming down in a real big way after the true born-again church is raptured out of this mess. The very millisecond that we're raptured, then the time clock of the 7-year tribulation begins. And yet, the big bear is coming down. Yep, the big bear is coming down. They're Russia, Gog and Magog. You know, Ezekiel 38 tells us, "Son of man, set thy face against Gog, the land of Magog, the chief prince of Meshach and Tubal, and prophesy against him." See, I don't trust the Russians. I'm not talking about the individual people. I'm just talking about the government. I don't trust them. The Bible doesn't trust them. Ezekiel 38, verse 3 says, "And say, thus saith the Lord God, behold, I am against thee, O Gog, the chief prince of Meshach and Tubal." These are Old Testament references to what is commonly known today as Russia. Verse 14, "Therefore, son of man, prophesy and say unto Gog, thus saith the Lord God, in that day when my people of Israel," see, so Israel still considered the people of God in the last days. They haven't stopped being the people of God in that respect as a people. But the Bible says, "In that day when my people of Israel dwelleth safely, shalt thou not know it?" Verse 16, "And thou shalt come up against my people of Israel." Oh, they will. "As a cloud to cover the land, it shall be in the latter days, and I will bring thee against my land, this land, Israel, it belongs to God. That's why I'm telling you, don't mess with the land of Israel. It belongs to God. But the Bible says that the heathen may know me when I shall be sanctified in thee, O Gog. That's Russia now, before their eyes. And it shall come to pass, the Bible tells us, at the same time when Gog shall come against the land of Israel, saith the Lord God, that my fury shall come up in my face. Later on he says, therefore, thou son of man, prophesy against Gog, and say, thus saith the Lord God, behold, I am against thee, O Gog, that's Russia, the chief prince of Meshach and Tubal. Later on he says, and it shall come to pass in that day that I will give unto Gog a place there of graves in Israel, the valley of the passengers on the east of the sea, and it shall stop the noses of the passengers, and there shall they bury Gog and all his multitude, and they shall call it the valley of Haman Gog. Yes, indeed. So it is that God will bring them into the valley of decision. The book of Revelation tells us this will be Armageddon, and they will be defeated. So I do not trust Russia, and I believe there things that are being said on this broadcast need to be voiced, heralded out there. It seems that every day we're getting bombarded with anti-Semitic things, anti-Israel rhetoric, and anti-anything that pleases God. It's like every day you have to deal with it. But to no surprise, these are the last days. What did you expect anyway? I mean, that's what was foretold in the Bible. We're to expect these things. You see churches falling by the wayside, the falling away from the faith. We see great apostasy taking place at a rapid pace, like I've never seen in over 40 years of ministry. I've never seen such a rush to compromise the sacred things that God's people ought to know better. But it's happening right before our very eyes. It's kind of like a two-edged sword. You know, on the one side, we don't like seeing it. We know the Bible foretold it would happen. On the other side, it's very exciting to see it because we know the Lord Jesus Christ is returning extremely, very, very soon. Of course, it's always been the teaching in the Bible of the imminent return of Christ, the imminency that he could come at any moment. And he will. He's going to first appear to his true church, the born-again church, those members who have received Christ by faith, not by joining a church. That doesn't get you in. Not by walking the old lady across the street. That doesn't get you in. Not by being a good person. That ain't going to get you in because you'll never be good enough. But in fact, the Bible tells us over and over again things like, there's none that doeth good, no, not one. The soul that sinneth, it shall die. The wages of sin is death. But the good news is, here, the good news is the gift of God is eternal life through Jesus Christ our Lord. And that's the great news. That's the only news you can really trust. You can have eternal life by humbling yourself, casting down your pride, your religion. You know, religion is one of the main things damning souls these days. It has been all throughout history. We're not talking about religion now, we're talking about relationship. And you can become a child of God by repenting, turning to God. That's what they did. They turned to God from their idols, they turned to God from their vanities, and they put their faith in what Jesus did for us and for them. What did he do? Well, he died on an old rugged cross. He didn't physically want to have to suffer, but he willingly did it. He willingly went to Calvary, and he could have called for legions of angels to deliver him, but he chose not to do it. That's what we call vicarious, sacrificial sacrifice for our sins. Aren't you grateful? Those of you, as well as myself, I'm grateful that he saved me, gave me eternal life, wrote my name in the Lamb's Book of Life forever. If you don't have that, wouldn't you like to have it? Now you can. But you're not going to get it by being good, and you're not going to get it by trying to give, and you're not going to get it by practicing some religion. No, you're going to only get it like a very righteous Jewish leader. No doubt he was probably a member of the Sanhedrin down there in the New Testament era. he came by night. I guess he didn't want anybody to know that he was going to talk to the Lord Jesus. And he no doubt was curious. He was searching. Lord Jesus told him, frankly speaking, verily, verily, except a man be born again, he cannot enter the kingdom of God. And that's what you need. If you've never been born again, that's the only way you're going to get in to the kingdom of God. In other words, that's the only way you're going to get to heaven. And there is no other way, friend. That's why Jesus said, I am the way, the truth, and the life. No man cometh to the Father but by me. He is the only way to get in. Are you in? I hope you are. If you're not, you can be. Just humble yourself before the mighty hand of God and receive the free gift of eternal life. If you need more information about that, just write us. We'll send you some good information on that. Or look up a good old-fashioned Bible-believing Baptist church in your area and go visit that church, Bible-believing Baptist church, and they'll be preaching the gospel to you, and they'll show you the way through the scriptures. So anyway, God's protection over Israel, and I wouldn't be messing with Israel. I don't know how you feel about the Jewish people. You may not like them. You may not appreciate them. You may envy them. You may be jealous over them. But if you know anything that's good for you, just don't even go there. In other words, leave them alone. That's right. Just leave them alone. They are God's covenant people, and he will not take very lightly you going against his wife. You know that Israel is mentioned in the Bible as the wife of God, Jehovah God. Don't be messing with his wife now. Oh, no. You talk about jealousy? Woo! Man, you better watch out. The fact of the matter is, we need to bless them, be good to them, help them, love them, pray for them, and stand by them. No, don't you worry. If they're guilty of anything, God will hold them account. He knows how to take care of it. But as a born-again Christian especially, we ought to stand up for Israel and stand up for the Jew and don't let anybody tell you otherwise. And if they do, just count them as ambassadors of the adversary of God. That's, in other words, the devil. Anybody that comes to you or you hear, hopefully you don't hear over this station, I don't think you will, but if you ever hear on the radio somewhere, or television, or you read in the newspaper, and there's always this derogatory, inflammatory, provocative, anti-Jew, anti-Semitic, anti-Israel, anti-God, anti-things that are of the Bible, you know they are ambassadors of the devil. They're children of the devil. That's what the Bible teaches. So just stay away from that. Don't even listen to them. Every single day, they got these anti-Semites on the radio. I wouldn't even talk about them. I wouldn't even give them the time of the day. I guess sometimes you have to expose them. But don't even waste your time. Listen to an old-fashioned Bible-believing Baptist broadcast, like Hope Israel Baptist broadcast, and I'm sure there's some other good broadcasts out there on the radio stations that we're airing. 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
22: Now, I want to tell you, about this New York City councilman, Yeager, that was kicked off the immigration committee in New York City simply because he said, I quote, Palestine does not exist. And they kicked him off. Now, ladies and gentlemen, what we're seeing is a terrible trend in America when not only is our free speech being challenged, limited, restricted, but even in

0: says about our free speech. Congress shall make no law respecting an establishment of religion or prohibiting the free exercise thereof, or abridging the freedom of speech or of the press or the right of the people peaceably to assemble and to petition the government for redress of grievances. So that's the First Amendment. It's pretty clear that the Councilman Yeager had his First Amendment rights violated, and he's being punished for it. And so somewhat amusing, because this councilman is a Democrat. He's Jewish. Now think about it. There are 1.1 million Jewish people in New York City. This makes the largest Jewish community in the world outside of Israel. Now, in comparison to those who claim the title of being a Palestinian, with no Palestinian state, there is no such thing as a Palestinian state, never has been, and there hopefully never will be. But the fact of the matter is that if it ever became, it would not be legitimate. That's number one. And number two, when the Lord Jesus comes back, he will give all the land that he promised to the Jewish people by eternal title deed. He'll give it all back to them anyway. Those who claim the identity of being a Palestinian, according to the community leaders, they estimate 30,000 so-called Palestinians in New York metro area. Total in the United States, according to the 2000 United States Census, there was 72,112 people that claimed the so-called, quote-unquote, Palestinian ancestry that are living in America. According to the American Community Survey that was taken, that would be increasing to 85,000 between the years of 2009 and 2013. Of course, these are old statistics, but nevertheless give you an understanding. So the representation of a group of people that are not even legitimate are creating an atmosphere to where a Jewish leader, councilman in New York City, was kicked out for simply stating a fact. The fact that he stated was Palestine does not exist. I've already covered some of that in broadcast going back some time, and I like to just to quote some of the write-ins regarding this. I quote in Progressive America, an official elected in a predominantly Jewish district in the country's largest city can be punished for asserting an indisputable historical fact if it happens to offend the sensibilities of the hard left activists. In this case, Kalman Yeager, a councilman from Brooklyn, in a back and forth about Representative Omar, tweeted that, quote, Palestine does not exist. There, I said it again. Also, Congresswoman Omar is an anti-Semite, said that too, unquote, unquote. So after he did that, I'd say the guy has some chutzpah, don't you?
1: You have been listening to the Hope of Israel Baptist broadcast with Dr. K. Daniel Freed. And we pray that today's program has been an encouragement to you. If it has, please contact us and let us know you're listening. If you are of Jewish descent and would like to know more about the new covenant prophesied in the book of Jeremiah chapter 31, or maybe you're curious as to why true Bible-believing Christians have always supported Israel, please contact us. As a token of our love and appreciation, we would like to give you a beautifully bound Hebrew-English New Covenant referred to as the New Testament. This Prophecy Edition Bible will be a great addition to your library, and it will help you understand why those who believe in Yeshua HaMashiach, the Lord Jesus Christ, have always loved, supported, and prayed for Israel. 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

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Please tune in again at this same time as we stand with Israel and proclaim truth from God's precious word.

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Whether you're here in the United States, Israel, or some other part of the world, we would like to show our appreciation to those who are listening. We have an audio CD we would like to send you entitled, The Jew and the Little Black Book. This is a live recording of Dr. Freed giving his testimony how that at 17 years old, after coming back to New York City to mourn the death of his uncle, Rabbi Shepherd Bam, he found a complete Old and New Testament that had been given to his late uncle many years prior. Him finding this Bible ultimately led him to finding Jesus Christ as his Messiah. 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Once again, that phone number is 844-644-4426. Or you can write to us at P.O. 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
2: 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All the food, the cuisine, I could say I call it cuisine because it is really far and away a spectacular Italian restaurant. 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It's spectacular. They make it from scratch. And not to mention the pastas. Arrabbiata sauce, the puttanesca sauce, the marinara sauce. You got to go to Michael's of Brooklyn. And then if you see it in your supermarket, and you will around the country, you pick up Michael's of Brooklyn, you're not going to believe how good it is. Michael's of Brooklyn, Avenue R in Nostrand in Brooklyn, New York. Call 718-998-7851. 718-998-7851. Michael's of Brooklyn, serving that community since 1964.
3: News this hour from Town Hall. I'm Mary Rose. President Trump predicts the end of the war with Iran will come after the midterms.
4: Iran will end right after, maybe before, but it'll end right after the midterms. Gasoline's going to drop like a rock.
5: Trump says he won't make a bad deal for the U.S., pressed by reporters for more.
4: We'll ultimately get out unless we decide to stay and keep the oil like Venezuela.
5: Trump made the remark speaking at his golf course in Ireland where he was attending the Irish Open. Earlier, Iran's president posted on social media, "Our people can't be bullied into submission. Iran won't surrender." Iranian leaders are meeting with Gulf countries Monday to discuss a Strait of Hormuz deal without the U.S. I'm Julie Walker.
6: Senator Tom Cotton acknowledges that inflation is hurting Americans, but he says success in Iran is key to helping them.
7: It was 9% under Joe Biden. We got it down to nearly 3%. That's not good enough. We need to do more. But one way to do more is to increase the flow of oil in the global economy. And fortunately, one of the best countries doing that is here in America. And we can pump more oil and gas here in America. That will help bring down the price of gas and diesel. And we can also make sure that our Arab friends in the Middle East are able to produce their oil and get it through the strait.
6: Senator Cotton, an Arkansas Republican, made his comments to the Salem Radio Network. Indonesian rescuers say about 130 passengers and crew are missing after a ferry carrying more than 240 people overturned in bad weather in the Java Sea. At least 107 people were rescued and the bodies of six passengers were recovered Sunday as the search operation expanded in waters around the vessel's last known position. More on these stories at townhall.com.
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6: Britain's new Labour Prime Minister is promising more government control, but critics warn his economic agenda could drive investment and wealth creators out of the country. Correspondent Bob Agnew reports.
9: Andy Burnham says Britain took a wrong turn in the 1980s, blaming privatization, austerity, and deindustrialization for today's problems. Conservatives say his prescription means higher taxes, more spending, and less economic freedom, and accuse him of looking backward instead of creating the growth Britain needs. Bob Agnew reporting.
6: In 2025, approximately 16,500 millionaires left the UK. This marked a significant decline in the country's millionaire population, attributed to high taxes and economic conditions. Several billionaires have also relocated from Britain, primarily due to changes in tax policies. Breaking news and analysis at townhall.com. Cartel drones are getting taken down on the southern border. Willie Nelson has the report.
10: The U.S. military is using high-energy lasers to destroy cartel drones operating near the southern border. Suspected cartel drone activity in the Rio Grande Valley is down 75%. Officials say the lasers have defeated 11 drones, part of more than 300 takedowns this year, including 100 in August. Cartels have been flying the drones to watch U.S. agents and move drugs and migrants. The lasers destroy the aircraft instead of only jamming them, forcing the cartels to change routes. Willie Nelson, Washington.
6: Officials in Los Angeles County say dozens of small earthquakes occurred across the area within a 24-hour period. It started Friday night when a magnitude 2.5 earthquake hit Ventura County. The last earthquake that was reported happened in the Los Angeles area Saturday afternoon. More than six dozen smaller earthquakes shook the area from Friday to Saturday. More on these stories at townhall.com.
11: The midterms are almost here, and Republicans could be in deep trouble. Polls show Democrats leading in key races. Tonight, Rob Finnerty on Newsmax reveals the growing threat from the DSA and the radical left. With less than 60 days to go, Finnerty says it's time for the GOP to hit the panic button. The House may go, and control of the Senate is up for grabs. Gas prices, mortgage rates, health care, and out-of-control national debt. Americans are angry, and the progressive left wants total control of Congress. Tallarico, El Sayed, AOC, Bernie Sanders. Finnerty reveals President Trump's secret plan to fight back and what you can do to help him. Don't miss Finnerty tonight at 8 p.m. Eastern on Newsmax. 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
13: 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We're driving at the truth and chasing that sunset painted red, white, and blue.

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5: All right, big convention this week in Dallas, the midterm convention for the Republicans. And we're going to talk about that Trump dividend, that $5,000 dividend per American citizen. So for you married families out there, that's $10,000 per household. Now, my question is this, and yes, we can get into, is this Keynesian economics? Is this actually redistribution economics, like we criticize the left about with regards to socialism? But my question is, what if President Trump, because you had earlier said that you didn't think that President Trump actually was going to follow through with this Trump dividend, that he may be just saying that because he thinks that sounds good and that would be favorable for the midterm elections. And so my question is, if you are correct about that, what if Donald Trump is actually trying to get Democrats, especially the Democrat Socialists of America, to start opposing these Trump dividends suddenly, because anything that President Trump is for, the left is against. And if they're going to criticize these Trump dividends, what they essentially are doing is criticizing their own ideology, you know, because they're all about giving stuff away for free, you know, Keynesian economics, injecting, you know, huge sums of cash into the economy, and that somehow that is going to stir up economic activity, which, of course, we know is a fallacy from the word go.
4: Right.
5: I'm just saying that maybe this dividend, you know, maybe the most interesting thing about this proposed $5,000 dividend isn't the check. Maybe it's the argument he just dropped into the middle of the 2026 election. Because Democrats have spent decades defending government programs intended to put, you know, money in, not even into the hands of ordinary citizens. It's basically special interest groups and, you know, entitlement programs, guaranteed basic income. I mean, and here you got, I mean, think about it before we move on. Stimulus checks, expanded tax credits, student loan reliefs, housing subsidies, health care subsidies, higher minimum wages, universal basic income, as I mentioned. I mean, so Donald Trump walks into Dallas and he says, hey, okay, let's give everybody $5,000.
4: Okay.
5: Well, now suddenly Democrats have a fascinating problem. Do they oppose it? Because if they do, Trump gets to ask one of the simplest questions in politics. Why are you against Americans getting their own money? Now, economically, we need to slow down right there because, you know, there's several different ideas being mixed together. You know, redistribution isn't necessarily socialism. You know, Keynesian economics isn't socialism. Government spending isn't necessarily socialism. And a dividend isn't necessarily any of them. Now, when I say Keynesian economics, of course, that involves using fiscal and monetary policy to influence, you know, the demand that is in the marketplace. And a government sending checks to households can be Keynesian, a Keynesian stimulus, if you will, if the purpose is to increase demand. Then you got redistribution and socialism. I guess we can go on and on about all of that. I mean, but we're talking about $5,000 per adult. I mean, so just do the math. 240 million Americans, American citizens, and the price tag is roughly about $1.2 trillion. I mean, there's just one little Washington problem. Where does the $1.2 trillion come from? Because if President Trump says it's coming from tariffs, well, that number isn't as large as we may think it is. I think the
4: right.
5: Congressional Budget Office says revenue from tariffs right now after we had after the federal government had to refund some of the tariffs
4: because of the Supreme Court
5: declared as unconstitutional.
4: Right.
5: But the remaining tariffs that were collected that were constitutional, $167 billion. Well, that's nowhere close to the $1.2 trillion that President Trump has proposed with this $5,000 Trump dividend. And so that's why I keep coming back to maybe what's most interesting here is the problem that he is setting up for Democrats. Because how do you oppose that? As Democrats, how do you oppose a Trump dividend? That it raises the debt? Oh, cry me a river. Democrats, when was the last time a Democrat's ever worried about debt?
4: Yeah, but the Republicans need to get serious about the debt because they're losing credibility on that topic. So, yes, the Democrats have no credibility on the debt, but the Republicans' credibility on the debt right now isn't much better.
5: It's not much better, but, I mean, basically he's trying to cast the American citizen as a shareholder in the country.
4: Okay.
5: So America does well, America collects revenue, America, you know, creates this prosperity, and therefore the shareholders, the American citizens, well, you should receive a distribution as well.
4: Okay, the problem is that the Americans every single day are on the hook for more and more debt. That you can say, okay, we're going to give the money back to the American people. Great, but you're giving me money on a credit card. This is a payday loan. I'd be so much better off if you would just pay down my debt instead of just giving me this.
5: Oh, my gosh. Seriously, Steve, there are so many folks that are living paycheck to paycheck, making minimum payments
4: on
5: their
4: credit
5: card bills.
4: I get all that. But the economic, you know the economic principle I'm talking about is true. You know that this will do more harm than good to the economy because it did more harm than good when Joe Biden did it with all of his massive spending. It did more harm than good when George W. Bush did it after 9/11. It did more harm than good when Barack Obama did it. You know economically I am right on this.
5: Okay, so why is he doing it?
4: Because
5: then?
4: People like it. But people like candy and drug users like cocaine. It doesn't mean it's good for us.
5: But look,
4: we like it.
5: But for years, the Democrats have made all sorts of promises that have cost this country more than $1.2 trillion.
4: I get that.
5: In programs and giveaways and entitlements and in all sorts of economic policies that ultimately, I mean, we have seen our manufacturing base under some of the worst administrations, presidential administrations this country has ever seen. We've seen our economic manufacturing base shipped overseas. We've seen those jobs go away. I mean, America has not been put first.
4: Okay.
5: And I think this is consistent with that.
4: No, this is consistent with fooling voters by spending. You and I were highly critical of Louisiana Senator Bill Cassidy because he voted for Joe Biden's $1.2 trillion spending boondoggle. Were we not? If we are now saying this is a good thing because Trump said it, we lose credibility.
5: Okay, so the question is, does he really mean it?
4: I don't know if he means it or not. I don't think there's any way it gets through.
5: So that's easy for him to say, right?
4: The Senate and the House aren't going to vote for it. Let's get to the top of the things you need to know before tomorrow. First thing you need to know, the U.S. Supreme Court has once again blocked the new congressional map for the state of Missouri. Republicans in Missouri had passed new congressional maps in 2025 that would give the Republicans a 7-1 advantage compared to the current 6-2 advantage they have now. But the new map was shot down by the Missouri Supreme Court, saying the map had to be approved by voters first before it could be used. The state had appealed to both the U.S. Supreme Court and a federal district court. The U.S. Supreme Court earlier this week refused to hear the case, while the lower court overturned the Missouri Supreme Court. Then the U.S. Supreme Court stepped in again and suspended the district court ruling, meaning the new maps will not be used. The problem is the new maps were used in the primary elections earlier this year, and there's no plan to redo those elections with the wrong maps.
5: So they're going to use the wrong maps.
4: They're now going to use the old maps
5: that
4: in
5: are
4: the November
5: wrong,
4: election.
5: That are the wrong maps.
4: But the people who got elected to run in those old maps were elected on the new maps.
6: It's chaos.
5: Very confusing.
6: Second thing you need to know, Democrats in Rhode Island have ousted their governor in a party primary this week. Former CBS executive Elena Foulkes beat Governor Dan McKee with 62% of the vote. McKee is the first incumbent governor to lose in a primary election in the U.S. this year and the first nationwide in the past 8 years. At the same time, Democrat voters in Providence, Rhode Island, voted out their current mayor, Democrat Brett Smiley. Smiley lost to 27-year-old DSA candidate David Morales. Since Morales is now the Democrat nominee, that makes him the odds-on favorite to win in November, since Providence hasn't elected a Republican mayor since 1941.
5: See, this is what Senator Fetterman has been talking about. The Democratic Socialists of America taking control of the Democratic Party.
6: Yep. And the third thing you need to know, two more people have been sentenced in the Feeding Our Future welfare fraud scandal. 42-year-old Mekifra Hussein was sentenced to 57 months in prison, while her husband, 45-year-old Abdul Jabbar Hussein, was sentenced to 40 months in prison. Hussein's set up fraudulent companies that were receiving welfare funds meant to give needy children food. They then set up another fraudulent company that claimed to be the supplier of the food that wasn't actually being given out. Hussein stole $8.8 million from the state of Minnesota and the federal government through the Feeding Our Future fraud scheme. They have been ordered to pay back $8.9 million in restitution.
5: You know, these are not people that came to this country because they love this country. They came to this country because of what they could line their pockets with.
6: And Governor Tim Walz just wanted that money going out. He didn't care if it was actually doing any good. We'll be back.
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1: You know, and there are a lot of Americans that get up early, they go to work, they work late, they pay their taxes, they play by the rules. You know, they send their children to school, they pay their mortgage, the insurance, they pay Washington, they pay their state capital, they pay everybody. And then they turn around and watch government programs create, or governments rather, create programs and subsidies and preferential benefits for everybody else. And I think that's why, you know, this Trump dividend kind of strikes a nerve with a lot of Americans, because they're like, you know what? We're always getting the shaft. And the latest example is college tuition. And the Justice Department right now has challenged state laws. Actually, there's 21 states that the DOJ is now suing, because those states are providing in-state tuition or financial assistance to undocumented immigrants when the comparable benefits aren't available to U.S. citizens that are playing by the rules. It's just not right. That's, I guess what I'm trying to say is, you look at this, and we may be talking about this later on, but you look at this $5,000 Trump dividend, and you're like, oh, this is deficit spending. And maybe it is. And maybe it's not the right decision economically. But at the same time, for God's sake, when are American citizens going to catch a break? You know what I'm saying? Don't you know that there are people out there that feel like they're always getting the shaft?
2: I get that. But the solution, look, just because the Democrats and even Republicans in Congress for years and years and years have been voting to do the wrong thing, doesn't mean you solve that by voting to do something else that is also wrong. You have to do the right thing in the right way for the right reasons, or else you're wrong.
1: I'm not entirely – I understand. I guess the question is how it's being funded, and – you know what? It's the consent of the governed, right? And if the majority of the people...
2: All right, go back to Ross Perot. Ross Perot said that republics only last until people learn that they can vote themselves largesse from the treasury.
1: No, I understand.
2: If we can just vote to give ourselves money, the republic collapses.
1: No, I get that as well. And I think there is a legitimate argument to say that President Trump can make this promise or open this discussion without there being much consequence, because Congress most likely will not go along.
2: We got a question for American Mamas. Dear Mamas, what's the best way to honor the memory of Charlie Kirk?
1: Well, let's ask our American Mamas. Mama.

0: Joining us now, our American mama, Terry Netterville. It has been a year since Charlie Kirk was assassinated at the University of, I guess it was Utah Valley University. In front of a crowd of people, live on social media. You said earlier that you couldn't believe that it's been a year.
1: I can't believe it. I cannot believe it's been a year since that happened. And yet, at the same time, I think about all that's transpired since then,
0: right,
1: with regard to his TPUSA and his wife and children and all of that. But the question was, you know, how do we go from here? What do we do in honor of him, basically? How
0: right.
1: do we live our life? He his life mirrored his faith, and so it came out in every facet of his life. You could see him, whether it was political talking points or if it was a loving point that he's trying to make to somebody that may be struggling with their gender or whatever.
0: Right.
1: He lived his faith. He mirrored his faith with everything that he did and everything he said.
0: It definitely came through. And even when somebody comes up and, you know, they're obviously somebody who disagrees with him. You mentioned, you know, the transgender. There's several instances where somebody comes up and they say they're transgender, and instead of just coming back and attacking them, right. he always comes back with, okay, let's talk about. It came with concern, right?
1: Yeah.
0: It's like, why do you feel you're that way?
1: It almost felt like a theologian with
0: right.
1: him, like he was coming from a biblical point of view without being pushy about it.
0: Right.
1: Or he was able to, in a loving way, you know, tell me your story. And then, you know, tell me your story, and I hope that what I can do is help you be happy in your own body that you're born into.
0: There are a couple of things that were very unique about Charlie Kirk. I'm not sure you can find another single individual where the biblical knowledge and the American historical knowledge
1: right.
0: and the economics knowledge
1: yes.
0: Was all at such a high level. You know, I mean,
1: there's not
0: he had a command
1: another
0: of all
1: one
0: that.
1: Like him.
0: Yeah.
1: There's not another one like him. I saw videos, we all have seen them, where somebody would ask him a question or they would try to stump him
0: right.
1: with the Constitution, about God and the Constitution. His ability to not only recall biblical scriptures,
0: right.
1: but also constitutionally sound, he was like, it was almost like his brain was this one big computer chip. He didn't use notes.
0: Right.
1: He would say these things off the top of his head, quotes from maybe whether scripture or from a philosopher from the 1600s.
0: Right.
1: He was extraordinary.
0: Yeah.
1: That's why I think a lot of people, I mean, I think it was just that one lone gunman, but I can see why people have such conspiracy theories about his death, because you do have the sense that the left and the powers that be on the left wanted him gone because of his influence.
0: Yeah, well, you could easily argue, and look, Speaker Mike Johnson has, that the 2024 election mm-hmm. was, in a large part of why Donald Trump won re-election, was because of the work that Charlie Kirk did with Turning Point USA
1: right.
0: in getting young conservatives out to vote in numbers that hadn't been in
1: yeah.
0: historically.
1: Yeah.
0: I brought up Mike Johnson. There's another point I wanted to get to. You and I did not know Charlie Kirk.
1: Right.
0: But we've had people on this show, and we know people personally who were very good friends
1: right.
0: with Charlie Kirk. Like, we're texting Charlie Kirk day of.
1: Right.
0: Right? Speaker Mike Johnson.
1: Mm-hmm.
0: Ben Shetler, who's been on the show, Pastor Ben Shetler. He actually posted, you know, a text that Charlie Kirk sent him just a few weeks before he passed
1: oh,
0: away.
1: Wow.
0: So it's like, we didn't know him, but we were connected
1: yeah.
0: to people who do and did, and so it feels like, you know, just one degree of separation away from that tragedy.
1: It does.
0: You know what
1: it
0: I mean?
1: It does. And we also feel like that we were kindred spirits with him because
0: right.
1: he was part of a movement, started this movement, that we all felt so aligned with.
0: Right.
1: We felt like that we were all moving in a direction towards light, towards biblical principle, and also he wanted people to get back to the family. A husband, a wife, raising your children. He had a sign. I found out he had a sign on his desk, and it said these three questions. How can I help someone today? How can I add value to the world today? How can I honor God today?
0: Mm.
1: I cannot think of three better questions to start your day with.
0: You want to be the greatest, you must be the least.
1: That's right.
0: And that first, how can I help somebody today? That's the right
1: yeah
0: that's the right attitude and yeah if everybody was asking those same questions
1: yeah.
0: every single day It would be. So, yeah, that's a great way to honor Charlie Kirk.
1: And it's so genuine. It not only makes their lives better.
0: Yeah.
1: It makes your life better.
0: Absolutely.
1: If you can make somebody leave your presence feeling better about themselves, you know that you've done something in God's way.
0: Again, everybody that we know that knew Charlie personally, yeah, they say he was present. He made you feel important.
1: Yeah.
0: He made you feel like he was paying attention.
1: He did.
0: If you'd like to ask our American Mamas question, go to our website, americangroundradio.com/mamas, and click on the Ask the Mamas button. Terry and Edible, thank you so much.
1: Thank you.
0: And coming up next here on American Ground Radio, we are digging deep, talking with Alan Dershowitz. Stick around. We'll be right back.
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0: 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Steve Parler, Louisar Avalone.
1: You know, this week in Dallas at the Republican midterm convention, one of the faces that you did not expect to see on that enormous screen was John Fetterman.
0: Yep.
1: At the American Airlines Center, where it was being held, where the midterm convention was being held for the Republicans. And there he was, and he was basically addressing the elephant in the room, no pun intended, and saying, why am I, as a Democrat, why am I here, right? Well, he said, I'm a common sense Democrat, and that I'm always going to stand with America, and that he will always reject the extremes and socialism. And then he went on to say, you know, he would work with President Trump and Republican Senator Dave McCormick, who he was introducing,
0: his fellow senator from Pennsylvania.
1: And he said, I'll always work with him and President Trump to defend Pennsylvania's steel industry.
0: Right.
1: I mean, just think about the symbolism here. You got a Democratic senator at Trump's Republican convention.
0: Right.
1: I mean, that's pretty remarkable.
0: Yeah.
1: I'm just saying.
0: And again, the last time I can remember a Democrat appearing at a Republican convention like that, Democrat senator, was Joe Lieberman. And he left the Democrat Party before he left the Senate.
1: And I'm not sure that Fetterman might not be leaving the Democrat Party as well.
0: Now, speaking of people who've left the Democrat Party, we should get on the phone. We should get some little dialing music going on here. But we should get on the phone with someone who just left the Democrat Party and has now written a book about it.
1: You're talking about Alan Dershowitz.
0: I'm talking about Alan
1: Professor
0: Dershowitz.
1: Alan Dershowitz.
0: Let's get him on the phone. And joining us now, again on American Ground Radio, Professor Alan Dershowitz. Thank you again for being back with us here on American Ground Radio. It's a pleasure to talk to you again, sir.
2: My pleasure. Thank you for having me.
0: So we're looking. I'm excited about this new book. You've got a new book out that is available now. Folks can pick this up now if they would like to do it
1: on Amazon.
0: On Amazon, yeah. So obviously you've had plenty of books in the past, but this one's called "Why I Quit the Dems and So Should You: Confessions of a Reluctant Republican." There are a lot of people who have been very, very surprised that Professor Alan Dershowitz became a Republican.
2: Well, it shouldn't surprise anybody. The Democratic Party has abandoned me, has abandoned all centrist Americans who care deeply about the future of the free market economy in this country. Americans don't want extremism. We don't want it from the right. We don't want it from the left. The difference is the Republican Party has marginalized their extremists, their Tucker Carlson's, etc. The Democrats have embraced their extremists, their people who are running on socialist party tickets, who want to destroy American free market economy, who want to really turn America into a country that supports the kind of terrorism that we experienced 25 years ago and that we're commemorating right now.
1: Well, Professor Dershowitz, just thumbnail sketch. You've been a lifelong Democrat. What did being a Democrat mean to you, you know, way back when? And, you know, what does it mean today?
2: Well, for me, back in the day, it just meant following my parents and my grandparents. My grandmother had a picture of Franklin Delano Roosevelt taped to her mirror. Everybody in Brooklyn voted Democrat. There were no Republicans. If you didn't vote Democrat, you voted liberal. If you didn't vote liberal, maybe you voted socialist. If you were an extremist, maybe you even voted communist. But nobody voted Republican. So it was kind of my knee always jerked in the left direction. And then, you know, in recent years, I've come to see what the Democrats are trying to do to America. Originally, I left the Democratic Party and became an independent, like my wife did. But my wife remained an independent. I can't remain an independent because I want to see the Democrats lose the House and lose the Senate. I don't want to see the squad running this country. I don't want to see people like Hassan Piker being in the White House as a consultant or in the Senate as a consultant to El Sayed. I just don't want to see America move so far to the left where it destroys the centrism that has made us the greatest country in the world.
1: Well, what was wrong with being a Republican, though?
2: Well, you know, I never wanted to be a Republican because I didn't support some of the Republican domestic policies earlier on about abortion, about separation of church and state. I'm a civil libertarian. I'm a libertarian, essentially, at heart. But now the Republicans are moving closer to that dimension. I see certainly certainly President Trump and his vice president and the Secretary of State are people today who fit very comfortably into the libertarian mode, much more than the people who ran for president in the last election. And so, you know, I'm not compromising. I mean, I talk myself as a reluctant Republican. I'm reluctant on a few issues, but on the major issues, I'm a Republican now.
0: I notice on the cover of the book, it says Confessions of a Reluctant Republican, and there's an asterisk there. What's the asterisk stand for?
2: Well, the asterisk says, look, if you compare the platforms of the two parties, I might very well support more of the platform of the Democrats than the Republicans. I might. But on core issues like foreign policy and like the economy, I am a staunch Republican, but I'm not a Republican without reservations. I was never a Democrat without reservations. I always had concerns about some Democratic policies, but never as much as I have now.
0: One of the things that strikes me from the cover of the book is, and I know you're not supposed to judge a book by its cover, but it's a great picture. there's the image of the donkey, the Democrat donkey, and the donkey is kicking you out of the party. Do you feel the Democrat Party has kicked you out of the party?
2: Well, there's no doubt about that. I'll give you an example. There was an event about a year ago on Martha's Vineyard. I've been going to Martha's Vineyard for 60 years. I went there first to represent Ted Kennedy in Chappaquiddick. And there was a meeting of Jewish Democrats from Martha's Vineyard. Who could be more of a Jewish Democrat than me? And I wasn't told I could not come. I was disinvited. So, of course, I've been thrown out of the Democratic Party. I went with my grandson and my son and my daughter-in-law to the farmer's market on Martha's Vineyard two Saturdays ago. And I was literally assaulted, physically attacked, and screamed at and yelled at to the point where I fell backward and hurt myself. So, I've been thrown out of the Democratic Party, but even if I hadn't been, I'd quit. I couldn't be part of a party that represents what today's party represents. And it's not just the extremes. The center part of the party today supports the man who's running in the Michigan Senate race and who campaigned along with us on Piker, who said that America deserved 9/11. How can anyone support that? Somebody who said that America deserved 9/11. He also said Israel deserved October 7th. And even if there were rapes of young women, that would be justified.
0: Wow.
2: This is the man who you campaign with if your name is El Sayed? Mm. No, he may be the next senator from Michigan, and the Senate may turn to Republicans like him. Can you imagine El Sayed being the chairman of the Foreign Relations Committee or some committee that's of great importance? No, that's not the America that I love.
0: Professor Alan Dershowitz, the book is Why I Quit the Dems and So Should You, Confessions of a Reluctant Republican. It's available now on Amazon on pre-order. Officially comes out September 29th. Thank you so much for being with us here on American Ground Radio. We appreciate your time.
2: Well, thank you so much for having me.
0: And coming up next here on American Ground Radio, we got a bright spot. Stick around. We'll be right back.
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0: And, you know, there's the obvious images in everyone's minds, you know, the airplanes, the smoke, the towers, the Pentagon, the confusion, the horror.
1: I also have the image of George W. Bush on top of the pile of rubble with the fire captain standing right next to him.
0: Oh, absolutely.
1: I have that image seared in my mind.
0: No, those images, all of those images, they stay with me. But something else stays with me. I don't know if you experienced this or not, but in my workplace, for the most part, lots of folks just wanted to go home. You know, they came to work, they saw the attack on our nation by Islamic terrorists, and they wanted to go home because schools dismissed children. People got into their cars, they called their significant others, they called their parents, they called their children. They wanted to be with the people that they loved, and I think maybe that's one of the greatest, you know, unspoken lessons that I think September 11th ever taught us about America, that when everything else seemed to be stripped away, when we were scared and confused and we didn't know if another attack was coming, we instinctively knew where we belonged, at home, with family, with the people who mattered.
1: I think I'm weird. I had to go to work. It was my day off. 9/11 was my day off. I was driving to the store to get my wife a drink. Our son was just a month old, and I was just going to the store to get her, you know, a drink. And that's when I heard about it. As soon as I got home, I put on clothes and I went to work as a reporter. And it took everything in me on the way to work to not stop off at the Army recruiter's office on the way. Because I really, the only time in my life when I really, really had to decide, am I going to actually join the military today? And instead I went and covered the news. But I went to work. But I think that's another American aspect, because there were plenty of people that day who it was their day off. And when the attacks happened, they went, I'm going to work. All of those volunteers, the bucket brigades, right, at the World Trade Center, the people who are digging for trying to hope to find any survivors. And, of course, unfortunately, there were none. But the folks that went to the Pentagon and said, hey, we're going to pass out sandwiches today, right?
0: Right.
1: There were people, yes, a lot of people said, I want to go home. I want to go to family. But there's a lot of Americans who went, there's work that needs to be done, and I'm going to go do that today.
0: Well, and we just came together.
1: Yeah.
0: We just came together.
1: Completely.
0: It wasn't that we suddenly agreed on everything.
1: Right.
0: We didn't need to, but we came together as a country.
1: You agreed on a lot more stuff on September 11th than we did on September 10th. Let's get to a bright spot.
2: I'm doing all right, getting good grades. My future's so bright.
1: Republican Congressman Brandon Gill from Texas is a bright spot. In Congress, he does one of the best jobs of asking questions that just cut to the heart of a matter. He is direct. He is incisive. He is able to point out complete logical errors amongst leftists in seconds. It takes him no time to do this. So at the Republican...
0: And he does it in a way that isn't...
1: He's not
0: demeaning.
1: Mean. He's not demeaning.
0: Whatsoever. You know that... You're being led to the slaughter.
1: Yeah. So at the Republican convention this week, Brandon Gill did it again. He ridiculed the Democrats' habit of doing land acknowledgments. That is basically virtue signaling, completely pointless virtue signaling. Take a listen to how he did it.
3: I'd like to acknowledge that we stand here today in the great state of Texas and the United States of America, the ancestral homeland of great American patriots, pioneers, and explorers who put down roots, fought for freedom all over the globe, and bled and died to build the greatest civilization ever known to man. My friends, we live in the finest country in the history of the world. And we're no longer going to apologize for that.
1: We live in the finest country in the history of the world, and we're no longer going to apologize for that. What a bright spot I think that was.
0: Yeah, no, absolutely. Well, he's 32 years old.
1: Yeah.
0: He's a freshman congressman from Texas.
1: Yeah.
0: And, I mean, you know, they gave him a prominent speaking role for a reason.
1: Yeah, because he's very good.

0: an up-and-comer, right?
1: And look, we do need to acknowledge where we came from. As Ronald Reagan said, if we don't know what we did, we won't know who we are. But simply acknowledging native tribes that happened to be in charge of the land before the United States took it over is not the same thing as saying what we did. We need to acknowledge the people who, through hard work, created the nation we now take for granted. We need to acknowledge the people who worked that land to build the farms, to tame the frontier, to create the highways and the railways, and our great cities that have brought unprecedented prosperity to our people. No other society, this is simply a fact, no other society in the history of mankind has lived as well as the American people do today. And it's not because of the native societies that we replaced. It's because of the people who worked the land after the American nation took that land over.
0: No, absolutely. And then he kind of went on, you know, to frame the midterms as a contest between what he called mainstream American values and political extremes. And he's absolutely right about this. Yeah. I mean, obviously he talked about socialist ideas being failed ideas.
1: Right.
0: And anyway, I do think he is a bright spot.
1: Let's acknowledge the hard work. Let's acknowledge the ingenuity. Let's acknowledge the values that made it possible. That's a land acknowledgement I can get behind. That would be a bright spot. We'll be back.
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1: Welcome back to American Ground Radio. I'm Stephen Parr with Louis R. Avalone.
0: You know, in addition to the 9/11 anniversary, there's also another anniversary that occurred this week, and that was the assassination of Charlie Kirk.
1: Right.
0: Who was just speaking on a college campus, answering questions. We all know the story.
1: Right.
0: But the larger lesson, I believe, of his assassination isn't merely about Charlie Kirk, however great a man that he was. It's about all of us. I mean, you don't have to agree with Charlie Kirk to defend his right to speak. You don't have to agree with Bernie Sanders to defend Bernie Sanders' right to speak.
1: Right.
0: You don't have to agree with Donald Trump. You have to defend. Charlie Kirk should still be alive today, regardless of what his political beliefs are, were, at all.
1: Absolutely.
0: I mean, that's the point, is that you defend the right because someday the unpopular speaking may be you. That's the deal. The First Amendment the First Amendment includes the freedom to be stupid. Thank God.
1: Right.
0: Because his stupidity was unconstitutional.
1: But
0: Washington would have to shut down by lunchtime.
1: But Elon Musk puts it, the First Amendment is when someone you don't like says something you don't like. If you can defend that, then that's the First Amendment.
0: And that's America working exactly as it should.
1: Let's say whoa.
10: When I say whoa, I mean whoa.
1: On Wednesday night, the World Trade Center towers appeared in the New York City skyline once more. Family members of the 2,977 people who were killed during the terror attacks on 9/11 organized a drone show to recreate the Twin Towers in lights. Along with the help of the New York Fire Department, they flew 2,977 drones, one for each person who died. The drones flew up in two double helix patterns until they coalesced into the familiar shape of the New York landmarks, complete with a radio tower atop. Terry Strada, president of the 9/11 Families United, said, "To illuminate the sky is to remind a new generation not only of all we lost, but of who we became in the aftermath. One nation united in grief, in love and resolve, rising together from the ashes."
0: God bless them all.
1: May your pursuit of happiness bring you joy.
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14: News this hour from Town Hall, I'm Mary Rose. President Trump says the war with Iran will probably end sometime after the midterm elections in November. Speaking with reporters at the Irish Open golf tournament, the president indicated that the war would be concluded soon, and afterward, gas prices would fall. Oil prices dropped a bit on Friday, but notched sharp weekly gains after soaring above $100 per barrel for the first time in months. Iran's economic crisis is deepening with renewed protests, soaring prices, and growing pressure on the regime.
15: Iranian officials warn the country cannot continue much longer under current conditions. Reports say medicine shortages have pushed insulin prices sharply higher, while inflation and collapsing oil revenues fuel unrest in Tehran and Nawaz. At the same time, satellite imagery reportedly shows activity continuing at Iran's Pickax Mountain nuclear site, underscoring the challenge facing the regime despite pressure from President Trump and the United States. John Scott reporting.
14: 25 years after 9/11, one historian says predictions of American decline have proven wrong. Correspondent Richard Boyd reports.
16: Niall Ferguson argues that the United States remains the world's leading economic and military power. America's share of G7 economic output has grown since 2001, while the shale revolution sharply increased domestic oil and natural gas production. Ferguson says the dollar remains a global safe haven and that America's rivals face even deeper problems, leaving the United States still number one by most measures. Richard Boyd reporting.
14: Russian strikes have killed 8 civilians and wounded dozens in Ukraine, according to local officials. More on these stories at townhall.com.
7: You know you need a will, you know you need a trust, you need power of attorney, healthcare proxy, living will, estate plan. 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All the food, the cuisine, I could say call it cuisine because it is really far and away a spectacular Italian restaurant. Michael's in Brooklyn is 718-998-7851, all made from scratch. The sauce is made right there at Avenue R in Nostrand in Brooklyn, New York. You can go to michaelsofbrooklyn.com. 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You can get the gnocchi there. It's spectacular. They make it from scratch. And not to mention the pastas, arrabbiata sauce, the puttanesca sauce, the marinara sauce. You got to go to Michael's of Brooklyn. And then if you see it in your supermarket, and you will around the country, you pick up Michael's of Brooklyn, you're not going to believe how good it is. Michael's of Brooklyn, Avenue R in Nostrand in Brooklyn, New York. Call 718-998-7851, 718-998-7851. Michael's of Brooklyn, serving that community since 1964.
14: A congressman from Wisconsin swims to safety after his plane lands in a lake.
13: Congressman Tom Tiffany says he was flying back from the La Crosse County Lincoln Day dinner when the small plane he was in lost power as it approached Wausau Downtown Airport. The pilot of the single-engine four-seat Bonanza made an emergency landing in Lake Wausau. Both Tiffany and the pilot ended up in the water, swam to safety, were picked up by emergency responders, taken to the hospital, and treated for minor injuries. Tiffany is running for governor on the Republican ticket in Wisconsin and has been endorsed by President Trump. I'm Julie Walker.
14: The McClatchy newspaper chain has made significant layoffs at the Miami Herald and other papers, cutting over 90 unionized journalists across 17 publications. This accounts for 30% of McClatchy's unionized workforce. Breaking news, townhall.com. Correspondent Seth Sutel reports on the week ahead on Wall Street.
17: Markets are getting an important update on interest rates this week. The Federal Reserve is expected to raise its benchmark rate at its latest policy meeting, which winds up on Wednesday. Inflation has been consistently coming in ahead of the Fed's 2% target. Fed Chair Kevin Warsh has promised to deliver price stability. The Fed's main tool for fighting inflation is raising its short-term interest rate, which makes borrowing money more expensive. That has the effect of tapping the brakes on the economy. Markets are also getting an update on retail sales for August on Wednesday. That report could shed more light on how Americans are feeling about the economy. Seth Sutel, New York.
14: Millions across the East Coast are expected to get hit with rounds of heavy rain today. A flood watch is in place for major cities across the region, including New York City, Philadelphia, and Providence. More on these stories at townhall.com.
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19: This is the Arthur Idala Power Hour with quintessential New Yorker attorney Arthur Idala, New York's go-to lawyer. He's here to share his stories from in the courtroom and around the city with interviews from high-profile guests and everyday folks calling in to talk about everything from politics, lifestyle, health and wellness, and more. And now your host, making the case for the city he loves, attorney Arthur Idala.
20: It is Arthur, and It is September 11th, which, you know, 25 years and a day ago meant nothing. And now it means so much. And I was wondering this morning, like, how many people are going to keep doing this and keep remembering and keep reliving it? How long do they do the reading of the names for? You know, it's very different. On that day when I went down to the 69th Street Pier after the two buildings had fallen, there was a woman there. She had to be in her early 80s. And she said, you know, I've lived through this now and I lived through Pearl Harbor. She's like, the truth is nobody knew where Pearl Harbor was. No one knew about Pearl Harbor. It was very far away. And even though technically it was America under attack, no one knew anything about it. And she said, you know, I know people in here, meaning pointing to the Trade Center. So it is much more, you know, a much more hitting home than Pearl Harbor was. But, you know, there will be a time where, and sometimes it was even last year, you know, September 11th is just another day. I had a federal judge want me to put a case on for today. And I said, no, judge, that's not going to happen. I haven't worked on this day in 25 years. So everyone who knows me, because they see Joe Hassan's name on my wrist, you know, he wasn't my blood brother, but we met when in the summer of 1979, when I was 11 years old, and we last saw each other on September the 8th of 2001. And the weekend before Labor Day weekend, he was in my backyard with our dearest friend, Dennis Manorino. And so Joe was a very big part of my life. And obviously that has not been exaggerated, because 25 years later, I still feel horrible. And so this is what's going to happen today. I went to, yesterday was a golf outing that we had done it 15 years, 2002. For 15 years. And then I think it was because of COVID we stopped, but maybe it was because we did 15 of them. We stopped. It's a lot of work for Mike Favalli, who runs it. And it's not a fundraiser. We just do it to keep Joe's memory alive and have a little day in his honor. So what I did was I walked around with my phone and I asked a lot of people about their memories. And, I'll have Joan, you know, chime in as well, and Alex and anybody else from the AM970 family who wants to give their thoughts about what that day was like for them. Some people were very, very young. Joan and I are basically exactly the same age, so we were in the same position. But, you know, we will reflect back. You know, today is not a day about politics, not for me. It's a day about those family members who went to work, not as first responders. You know, look, as a first responder, you know what you signed up for as a firefighter and a cop, right? I mean, police officers, unfortunately, sadly, tragically get killed. Firefighters, you know, that summer, I remember it was Father's Day, three firefighters got killed in a big fire. That was the big event of that year of 2001. Those three, I'm pretty sure it was three firefighters who, I believe it was on Father's Day, the same day that, or maybe it was Father's Day weekend, the same day that little Joe Hassan was born. He was born on Father's Day. I was barbecuing when the phone rang. Joe screaming at me, four. I go, what the heck is four? He goes, Joseph John Hassan the fourth. But the people who went to work, you know, in Cantor Fitzgerald, or as the chef in Windows on the World, or the window cleaner in the Windows on the World, I mean, the maintenance person, you know, like, they didn't exactly have a high risk, job. And, you know, they were all lost. And, you know, when I spoke to Sal Cassano, who was, you know, one of the chiefs of the department, I mean, he said they knew everyone above both buildings that above the planes were going to die. Like, they knew it. They were lying to people who were calling from those floors on 911 and just stay calm and we're coming to get you. And they knew that there is, even if the buildings didn't fall, there was no way to put those fires out going up. You know, and they never found anything in Joe Hassan, not his watch, not his ring, no DNA, nothing. So I like to think God just came down and grabbed him and pulled him up. You know, and when they say never forget, yes, we should never forget, but you know, for me, that just means never forget the people, never forget the sacrifices, never forget, you know, the priests who died, never forget the chiefs who died, never forget the cops who ran in, the firefighters who ran in, the court officers who ran in. You know, it's, you know, never forget, like, you know, those lives and the lives of those around, you know. I mean, little Joe Hassan, who's, you know, now he's 25. He was born on Father's Day of 2001. It's always easy to know how old he is, because I always know what year we're acknowledging the 9/11, that bombing, basically, tragedy. So, you know, that's what I remember. I remember the people who went through there. Now all the people who have suffered. And, you know, yesterday John Chell said something very accurate. He's like, why did we need to release these thousands of documents that the air wasn't clean, the politicians knew it, and they were lying, you know, on the anniversary of 9/11. Did they just find them in the basement in the box? Of course not. This is what I hate about politics. This is politicians, you know, just using a solemn day and a significant anniversary to make a political point. You know, it's just not right. All right. I am going to take a break. We're going to bang out a commercial, and my guess is I'm going to come back, and I'm going to have a recording of Chris Hassan. However, Alex and Joan and Sam Bellino put this thing together, because I haven't heard it yet. That's what we'll be doing for the next 40 minutes, 45 minutes or so. I hope anyone who's listening who was affected in some way or the other, our prayers are with everyone who was affected that day and thereafter, and all the brave men and women and the tragic victims. I can't tell you how many prayers I've said over the last couple of days for the pain and some healing. And I know 25 years later, you know, I watch, you know, directly the Hassan family still crying, still tears coming out of their face, and 25 years later. All right, folks. Arthur Idala on the 25-year anniversary of September 11th. We're going to come back and you're going to hear what lots of folks have to say. See you later.
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20: It's Arthur Idala. I'm here at the Joe Hassan Golf Outing on September the 10th. I'm standing next to Vincent Lavienne, otherwise known as IGG, and Christopher Hassan, who's our brother on this pre-September 11th day, whose life we are celebrating. There are about 75 golfers here who showed up, and thanks to Vincent IGG Lavienne, we have a bad piper who just played God Bless America for us. You can hear the applause in the background. And you can listen to Michael.
22: We're so happy everybody's here. We have a beautiful day, and we have an opportunity to share great memories of, you know, of Joe
23: and Blackout.
22: And try to black out only if you're really good. So I hope everybody understands.
20: So everybody is getting ready to go golfing now. I will come over and speak. Christopher, I have Christopher Hassan here, Christopher, this is for my radio show. Today, the golf outing, not tomorrow. We'll do tomorrow. But what is today?
3: Yeah, today's a whole different meaning. This is where we celebrate life, love, friendship. We got a lot of people to remember today too, and that's what we're going to be doing. We're only here for fun. We don't watch our golf game. We only, bring up great memories of Joe. We laugh, we cry, and we toast. We do that a lot. But, he brings the weather every
20: when I heard it raining this morning, I was like, Joe, what are you doing?
3: Nah, you have to have faith every year.
20: And if Joe was here, just tell people, like, would he be the quiet guy in the back?
3: He makes you look like a mute, and that's up to say a lot. An Arthur Idala, you can make Arthur Idala a mute, and if when Arthur has to calm you down, you know that's Joe Hassan. And we love him and miss him. I got my family with us here today. It's a celebration of life, and I would hope everyone has that opportunity to celebrate their loved ones that they lost. And we'll think about you in our prayers, and you think about us. God bless you. God bless America, guys.
20: God bless. I'm sitting here with Vincent LaVienne. Vinny, for Mr. IGG, this is for the Idala Power Hour as the golf carts start pulling out. Tell me what you're thinking, how you're feeling the day before 9/11.
4: Obviously, Arthur, thanks to you, I got to meet Chris and the Hassan family, and I know what it means to you. Joe Hassan being gone.
20: So I am here with Joseph John Hassan IV, the man who was born on Father's Day 25 years ago. And, obviously he was a little boy 25 years ago when all hell broke loose. And he ran over to the apartment, and he actually wasn't even in the apartment. He was at a neighbor's who took him. But here he is. Relatively sober, the one, the only, the former Idala Bertuna and Cameron's star intern, Joseph the IV. What's up, sir?
5: How's everybody doing? I'm happy to be here. Happy to be on the podcast today.
20: So what are you thinking? 25 years. You're a tiny little boy, and you've been raised under this umbrella of 9/11. You're in a very unique position to talk about it.
5: I definitely understand the perspective of being angry and being upset of the circumstances, but also I understand that I try to embrace the perspective that I have the opportunity to get to know so many people that knew and loved my father, and they feel as if they have some sort of responsibility to get to know me. And get to guide me through this life, and I am thankful, and I have come to love the fact that there are so many people that knew and loved my father, and they have given me the guidance, and they have told me about all the stories that they've experienced with him, and I think I understand that some people cry over this day, but I also think that people should smile, and they should learn to appreciate what they have and really appreciate the memories that they have with the people they love and everybody around them.
20: Very well done, Joseph. Very well done. You know, you have a lot of potential. Realize that?
5: Oh, yeah.
20: Realize you have a lot of potential?
5: I do. I know my potential.
20: Tell folks real quick, Joe Hassan, what are you doing with your life right now?
5: I don't want to out myself right now.
20: All right, well, what are you doing? Are you working? Are you in school? What are you doing?
5: I'm in my last year of law school right now.
20: What's the plans after that?
5: Gonna be a corporate transactional lawyer. I think I'm targeting M&A specifically. Think private M&A. I don't really want to be dealing with public companies. They seem to be a lot of work. I don't really want to deal with shareholders. But yeah, I think that's my plan for next year.
20: All right. Well, Joe's a big part of Idala Bertuna and Cammons for a couple of summers, and he's part of the family. All right, hold on. I'm going to see if I can get a younger person, someone who wasn't alive on 9/11. To ask them, you know, what they think and what their thoughts are, because it's, you know, we lived it and they haven't. I'm here with Julian Hassan, who is now, are you 20 or 21?
6: I'm 20.
20: You're 20.
6: Big
20: years
6: 20,
20: old.
6: Big 2-0.
20: So you were -5 when
6: I
20: this was all
6: not, I was not alive.
20: So,
6: no.
20: Julian, what do you know about what happened on September 11th? I mean, obviously you know about what was reported in the news, but being part of a family that sustained such a tremendous loss, what are you aware of?
6: I'm just aware that it was just a sad event. It was completely tragic, and I just feel bad, you know. I wasn't there, obviously, so it doesn't mean a whole lot to me, but it does when it comes down to the deep core of it. It was my family. I never got to meet him, but I was always told that, you know, he was looking down there at every one of my events, football especially, because he was such a big football player. So when I would always go up to kick, my dad would always tell me he's looking down at you and he's helping you along, so...
20: What do you know about what happened to America and to New York after the 9/11 bombing?
6: Well, I feel like it was such a tragic event that it pulled a lot of people together across the world and kind of like, you know, built a community around the events. And I feel like it strengthened our bonds over the years. But now I don't know what's going on.
20: Well, even look what happened today. We decided for the first time in 6 or 7 years to have the golf outing. And
6: yeah,
20: between who was there this morning, this afternoon, tonight, it was almost 100 people came.
6: Yeah, yeah, everybody came. I hit a couple balls. It's pretty fun.
20: It was a good day honoring a good man. All right, thank you, Julian Hassan. I'm here with Paul Parisi. He is a native Brooklynite. He has decided to leave for the more beautiful pastures of the great state of New Jersey. But he was my buddy Joe's uncle, Joe's mom, Paulette, and Paul, a brother and sister. And he was very close to Joe and me as little kids. And on 9/11 and 12 and 13 and 14, we were all together. And he is 72 years young, and he's sitting right next to me. And Paul, I just wanted to ask you, what are your thoughts, 25 years later?
8: Still very sad, and the pain will never hurt, but we continue because we're not going to let anybody beat us because we're America, and that's what Joe would have wanted to. I could continue on.
20: Tell me one of your fondest memories of your nephew.
8: Oh, my best memories of Joe are getting up very early on Saturday and Sunday mornings when he was playing football for Poly, and we'd go down to the Fort Hamilton track and toss the football around. And I'd always say, "There goes JoJo Gunn out for the pass, and he's out, and he caught it." And just being with him. He had a personality, he had class, he loved everybody. And those are my best memories of doing that.
20: And Paul, what would you say now, 25 years later, how has America and New York that you know changed?
8: It's changed too much, and it's changed for the bad. It's not changed for the good. Pay too much attention to people that don't care about the city. All they care about is a free handout and whatnot. I'm sorry, but I can't stand this mayor that you're having there now. And not because of his ethnicity or whatnot, but just because of the way he handles things. People don't want him in certain places. He wants to be there. And it's just gone down the hills. Anybody looking in New York City can tell that it's hit a big... Gold Hill. And now he wants to drive even more people out of it. And what did Margaret Thatcher say? When do you stop wondering about socialism? When you run out of other people's money. And that's going to happen. And I'm not too fond of what Trump's doing in Iran. And I'm not too fond of Trump giving $5,000 everybody. Pay off the damn budget. $40 billion.
20: Trillion. How about trillion?
8: Trillion. Sorry. Billion. I'd pay it if it was billion.
20: There you go. You got Uncle Paul Parisi. Thank you, Uncle Paul.
8: And I messed up that last one. I love you all.
20: That's all right. Don't worry about it. Okay, I am here with Miss Favalli. Come over here 1 second. We are on the golf course. We are at the Shot Hole, which I believe is sponsored by Mom and Dad of Joe Hassan. But you and your husband have been running this outing since 2002. I'm wearing my shirt that's that old. So we got about a couple of 100,000 people listening to my radio show. This is going to air tomorrow. I just want you to tell people a little bit just about your thoughts today and tomorrow, which happens to be your husband's birthday 25 years later.
9: Well, there's a lot of mixed emotions for us. Joe was a dear friend to us, and My husband and Joe met working at Cantor, and one of the first things they did together while living in Brooklyn was play at Diker golf course. So we thought it would only be fit to have memories of him every year to live on beyond that day so that we could recognize all the beautiful gifts that Joe brought our lives, one which is also you, Arthur. And so every year, it's just special to come together. It's successful every year. We've always been able to hold it together, and so many people come, and we're just very grateful.
20: Talk about your relationship with Joe's wife, Mary.
9: Well, she's one of my dearest and most best friends. Yeah, Mary's been with me for many years, and I've stood by her side. She's stood by mine, and our kids have grown together, and our lives continue to move forward together.
20: And how old are your children now?
9: So I have twins that are 25 and an older son that is 27.
20: So the 25-year-old twins and Joseph Hassan the fourth are basically exactly the same age.
9: Exactly, yes. So they were raised together, and, you know, Joe wanted that. He could not wait. He looked forward to having kids together, and it was one of his dreams, and we have fulfilled that through the years.
20: And if there's anything you want to say to all the folks listening about September 11th, 25 years later, what are you thinking?
9: Well, that's really hard, too. It is my husband's birthday on September 11th, and he was also down there. And, you know, we celebrate it for many reasons, but we also never forget, and we hold that in our hearts as well. And it's a difficult time for many people.
20: And for folks who don't understand, running a golf outing with this year, it's like 75 people. In the past, it's been over 100. It is a labor of love from all of us. Thank you for what you do.
9: Thank you so much.
20: For those of you who are listening and not watching, she's absolutely beautiful, lovely, charming, intelligent, spectacular mom, and an unbelievable wife, and an even better friend to the Hassan family. So thank you.
9: Thank you, Arthur. Love you.
20: We're sitting here right now with Mary Hassan, who wisely or unwisely made the big decision. How many years ago did you get married? 1997, September 9th, right?
0: 19th.
20: No, I'm sorry, 19th, because I ran for city council on September 9th, and I lost by 108 votes. And I will tell you the truth, I did not want to leave the house. Because I felt bad, I lost by 100 votes out of 7,300. But there was, I can't imagine anything that would have stopped me from going to Joe Hassan's wedding. No matter who he was, like if he was marrying a goat, I would have been there. That's how close we were. But again, running for city council was amongst the hardest things I've ever done. Right up there with, you know, taking the bar exam to become a lawyer. But I was there. It was an amazing wedding. We had so much fun at the Brooklyn Botanical Gardens. I mean, it really was. I'm not joking. We had so much fun. I'll never forget speaking to Mr. Hassan that day because it was the first time I saw a lot of people after my campaign. And I said to Mr. Hassan, I said, Chip, I said, you know, I lost. He said, no, you actually won. You just don't realize it yet. And I said, you know, my father said the same thing. And he looked at me and said, can we both be wrong? And we wound up having so much fun, really. I'm not, you know, people blow things out of proportion, but I'm not. Like, we were dancing and singing and hugging and doing circle dances and eating. It was just, it was really, really 1997. September 19th was wonderful. And I am so lucky to be sitting here with the lovely, what's your name again, Mary? What was your maiden name?
0: Mazowiecki.
20: Mazowiecki. And, you know, there were a lot of women who lost their man on 9/11 who did not handle thing. There were many women who lost their man on 9/11 do not handle it nearly as well with the dignity and the grace and the eloquence that Mary Hassan did. She made sure her little, at that time, 3-month-old son never lost a relationship with his grandparents, his aunt, his uncle, his cousins. She was just wonderful. And Mary and I, whether she remembers it or not, spoke every single day except for one day when I went to Italy for one full year after 9/11, and it was my honor to speak with her because she taught me a lot about life as well. And here we are, 25 years later. I still call it Windows on the World, but it's called something else here on the... What floor are we on?
0: 102.
20: The 102nd floor here on the Freedom Tower. Ladies and gentlemen, without further ado, Mary Hassan.
0: Hi.
20: Mary, give me three, four, five words. You have to describe just words
0: okay. To
20: describe Joseph.
0: I would describe Joe as a people person. That's it. He loves people.
20: Vivacious. Yeah. Energetic.
0: Funny. Very kind.
20: Well-read,
0: yeah. Definitely a mama's boy. He loves his mother. And he was just a one of a kind. That's it.
20: Now use those same words to describe your son, Joseph the Fourth. The apple of your eye.
0: Okay. Joseph is very driven. much more than Joe is driven.
20: Efficient. He's very efficient.
0: Very efficient.
20: He gets things done.
0: He gets things done. He has a plan in life, and he just wants to be a successful lawyer, make a ton of dough, spend all that dough.
20: How is he as a son? How is he as a son?
0: Oh, he's the best. He's not as, he doesn't show his emotions as much as Joe did. Joe and, you know, meet you in 5 minutes, and he was, oh, I love you, man. And
20: crying.
0: We were at a wedding one time, and some guest at the wedding's dog died, and he was crying at the bar. But
20: I remember
0: he said,
20: telling
0: what are you crying for? He goes, this guy's dog just died. And I said, okay, but you don't need to be crying.
20: I think it was Uncle Paul's wife.
0: Joe's dad is emotional.
20: I think it was Uncle Paul's wife, Dorothy's father died, and Joe was crying. And you looked at me and goes, Joe didn't even know the guy, and he was crying.
0: No, it's true. When his cat, the Hassans always had a lot of animals in the house.
20: Yes. Missy, Cleo, Chooch.
0: His favorite cat was Whitey.
20: Yes.
0: And when Whitey died, I thought I was doing the right thing, and I had a picture of Whitey, and I put it on the refrigerator. Every time he went to the refrigerator, he'd cry. After a week, I had to take the picture down. I'm like, Joe, you can't keep doing this, man. You just can't. Like,
20: so
0: you're an emotional wreck. Little Joe is not as emotional. He doesn't show
20: Paulette emotional. And Chip are not here, how is Joe as a son?
0: To his father?
20: And mother.
0: Oh. It was a great son. He was, I don't know. I mean, he loved them. He loved them to the end of the earth.
20: Was he a decent husband, or?
0: I don't know. I can't speak for that.
20: Husband? I said, was your husband a decent husband to you?
0: I'm sorry. I thought you were talking about my mother-in-law.
20: I'm talking about you.
0: He was the best husband. Are you kidding? Everybody was jealous. And one thing we did notice, every time we went out with another couple, that couple became a little more loving to each other because they saw the love between me and Joe.
20: All right, she's about to cry, so we're going to go, because she'll kill me if I make her cry on radio. It's Arthur Idala on the Power Hour on an insanely special 25th anniversary of the horrors of 9/11. And what a credit to Joe Hassan. And I'll say it, I said it once, I'll say it again. I don't think if I perished on that day, if anyone would still be celebrating my life 25 years later. But it is really it's a real example. It's evidence, if I'm going to be a lawyer, it's evidence beyond a reasonable doubt what a special man he was. That 25 years later, we are so excited to celebrate his life. It's Arthur again from the golf course here on September the 10th. I know those of you are all listening on September 11th, but I have maybe the two most important people here. You know, when everything went down on September 11th and they interviewed Paulette Hassan, Joe's mother, there's something she said that stood out to me, and I always remember it. She said, people talk about the wife. People talk about the children of the deceased. People talk about the parents of the deceased. She said, but who they consistently leave out are the siblings of the deceased. And often the siblings are as close, if not closer, than all of the above. And I am an eyewitness, a real live witness, as to how close Victoria Hassan, who's 3 years our junior, who's my sister's age, was to her brother Joseph. And Vicky, I mean, I can't believe it's 25 years, but you know, your father told me 25 years ago, maybe 2 days from now, I said, Mr. Hassan, I said, I'm never going to leave. And he said, Arthur, I know it's a nice thing to say now, but people move on with their lives, but you've been stuck with me for 25 years.
1: Big brother too, Arthur.
20: Talk to me, Victoria.
1: I can't thank you
20: 25 years
1: later, and it still feels like yesterday. I miss and love my brother more than words could say, and you have been nothing but a true friend that my brother was so lucky, and we are so lucky to have you in our lives, Arthur. You really, really stood up.
20: Tell me something about Joseph. Say something about Joseph.
1: Crazy Joe? Crazy Joe? Oh, my God. My brother meant the world to me. I'll tell you, this is how much he meant to me, that I went away, came home, he picked me up from the airport, he says, hey, Vic, I totaled your car.
20: Which one? With the Honda Civic?
1: Yes!
20: That used to drive around with bald tires.
1: I didn't even like get mad because I just loved him so much.
20: He was driving that car.
1: With everything.
20: When we had a fight with guys and they took a sledgehammer, they broke the windows.
1: Remember when you saved me, you would hit me.
20: Oh yeah.
1: My sister.
20: Yeah. There was a gang war in Brooklyn on Kane Street back in 1985.
1: And I was so lucky to be at Poly, and you guys were seniors, and I was a freshman, and I was the cool kid, cause my brother and all his friends were
20: A freshman when we were seniors?
1: Yeah.
20: Oh, I thought you were a sophomore when we were seniors.
1: No, freshman.
20: Wait, you're the class of what, 88?
1: Yeah.
10: Okay, like Lori.
1: Yeah.
10: Okay, like my sister.
1: Yeah.
10: All right, here's the, matriarch of the family. Paulette, talk to me, Paulette. 25 years later.
1: 25 years.
10: Joseph was your son, your moon, your whole universe.
1: He was the firstborn. Very, very hard to even talk about it anymore. I just this year took me a long time to, you know, think about all this. It's very hard. It's so draining, and it's so. He was just the most wonderful son you could ever want.
10: Now, that point, this is not true, though. He drove you crazy.
1: He drove me crazy, but it was.
10: He drove you crazy.
1: It was all worthwhile.
10: That ride down to Pennsylvania when he flipped the car.
1: Oh my God!
10: How many years of your life did that take?
1: Oh my God! I don't even know. And then I got there, and I thought he was dead because. They bring me in this room.
10: This was 1986. Yeah. Joe flipped his Honda Prelude.
1: And they bring me in this room, and it's the hospital. And I said, and I go through the door, and I said, is he dead? And they said, oh, no, no, but he's very, very bad. You have to take him right away and go back home with him. So we had to put him in an ambulance, and I followed in the car with my husband, and we drove all the way to NYU, and he stayed there for six weeks.
10: I know, I was there.
1: They told me about him.
10: Victoria called me when I got to college that night, and you said they don't know if he's going to lose his arm, his legs, and he survived. And he survived 1993, the bombing of 93.
1: That's right, but the third time. Someone wanted his fractured from beginning to end. I said, good thing you only had a little brain.
10: So, Paulette Hassan, losing your son 25 years ago, what do you want people to remember today, 25 years later?
1: I wanted them to remember what a joyful person he was. He was just, had a very big heart. And
11: he was
1: nice as you could be. And I mean, he was very strong, but he never really was a bully of any kind.
11: Not a bully
1: he could
11: at all.
1: Be friendly with anybody.
10: Well, he was a little bit of a bully. One time he saw me and Susan Malkin walking down the hallway.
1: Malkin,
10: in eighth grade, and he thought I was making a pass. And I was really just going to the bathroom, and he tackled me, but he didn't really hurt me. All right, live from the golf course.
1: We love you, Arthur. God bless everybody, really. So sad, that thing.
10: All right, it's Arthur Idala. We'll be right back.
12: Wish you were here.
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0: Zambellino here on the Arthur Idala Power Hour as we pay respect and remember 25 years ago today, the tragedies of 9/11. Arthur was at the reading of the names this morning at Ground Zero and had the opportunity to speak with former officials, including those who were in charge that day back in 2001, former New York City Fire Commissioner Thomas Von Essen and America's Mayor Rudy Giuliani.
1: So I have the privilege of being at Ground Zero with the hero, the international hero of September 11th, Rudy Giuliani, who anyone who knows me for 5 minutes knows he's not just my mayor, not just my U.S. attorney, but he's part of the family. My father and he go back to the, I don't know, late 70s, early 80s.
2: When I was an assistant U.S. attorney, your father was one of the most active lawyers.
1: Yeah, well, he's still active at 88, I got to tell you, Rudy. He tells me all the things I'm doing wrong. We're also standing here with the fire commissioner. Real heroes. I mean, true heroes. Like, if you wanted to, you know, superheroes are in the movies, but these are real superheroes. I'll start with you, Fire Commissioner. Your thoughts 25 years later.
3: It's hard to describe for me. It was so personal for me. I was a fireman for a long time and got to have the dream job implementing new safety programs and everything. Cared more about firefighter safety than anybody before me, after me. And I lost more guys in one day than anybody in history. So it was a time for me. Personal stuff is very tough, dealing with all the families, the grief, and sadness.
1: Well, again, you were truly a hero. Everyone knows your name. I'm 58. Anyone my age knows your name. I don't know if they can say that about any other fire commissioner in the history of the city of New York. I know Charlie Hines' name because he then became the Brooklyn DA and my boss. But thank you for all you did. And, you know, unfortunately, you guys are still dying from, you know, long-term illnesses, the post-traumatic stress disorder, but you led by example.
3: There are a lot of great men. When you think of it, what they did for strangers, I think that's the most impressive part. You know, we'd all take superhuman effort to help our family, but to do it for strangers, you got to be a special guy.
1: There's no doubt about it. Mayor Giuliani, did you, in your wildest dreams growing up and in all your different levels of public service, did you ever think you would be leading a country through an attack like that?
2: No, of course not. A couple of months before, Father's Day.
1: Father, we lost three fires.
2: Tommy and I were out of fire. And of course, as he doesn't say, he was a great fire commissioner, the greatest. And we lost three firefighters. I had lost, right when I got on the job, three firefighters in March of 1994. Now, here again, we lost three firefighters. And I don't know if you said it to me or I said it to you, but we both said to each other, this will be our worst day.
3: Yeah. We figured that was it. To get through that, and we're going to tell for 6 months, and the term is over.
2: And we both remembered it right away. I'm going to tell you something about Tom that nobody focuses on. He lost his leadership. Not all, most. Because these guys fire with the principal guys, the lead guys, the older guys going in, guiding the younger ones. That's why you see so many captains and chiefs, lieutenants dead. Now, what does that mean? That means he's got to take the fire department through the worst terrorist attack aftermath in the history of America with almost all of his leadership gone. And he had to be the leader, and he had to go find the new ones. And he had a day to do it. And he did it better than anyone else. That's
1: Rudy,
2: what Tom Von Essen did.
1: The day of the attack, my dear friend Eric Katsumemos, who you know, what stood out in his mind is there were a limited number of masks. And you refused to take a mask until everyone immediately around you had a mask on their face. And you continued that degree of leadership throughout. Do you remember that at all?
2: No. Vaguely, now that you say it, I'd have to go sit down and think about it a bit. There are many, many things about that day that I don't remember. Many things I remember vividly. It's very, very strange. I could repeat to you verbatim certain things that happened that day. But then there are things that are completely out of my recollection.
1: Do you remember if you slept at all? Those first

0: happen? And they said Monday. And you said, how about tomorrow? And they said, well, a lot of the performers live out of state or live out of the, it's going to be, and you said, well, you're their boss, and I'm sure you can get them here for tomorrow. And the, and Broadway opened up, I think, 2 days after 9/11.
1: Yeah, I may have pushed it a little too hard in the first 3-4 days, but my whole idea was to get people to lift their eyes up and to get them to see that we would get beyond this, because I knew the terrorists wanted us to fall into a depression. And the things that his guys did, Tom Von Essen, the police and Port Authority, they saved America, because what the terrorists were attempting to do, most of all, was break our spirits. They wanted to show we were a bunch of cowards that wouldn't respond, because we hadn't responded. Well, my goodness, just from the first moment that you saw those guys running in, pulling people out, the next day's horror was balanced with the greatest heroism ever. That saved America.
0: The President of the United States then coming here. Rudy Giuliani, I have to ask you one very personal question. What was it like going back to your first Yankee game after September 11th?
1: My first Yankee game wasn't a strange one. My first Met game was a strange one. Where I got applauded for the first time at Shea Stadium.
0: But I remember it was the first Yankee game. It was a big deal. Yeah, People were afraid, and it was
1: And baseball was wonderful because it gave us something else to focus on. I saw Chief Barber's daughter here today reading about her dad, and I remember taking her as a little girl and her mom to one of the World Series games.
0: You were a little busy, but the Yankees were playing in the first round of the playoffs against the Oakland A's, and that's when Jeter did this, the flip.
1: I was toward the end of the game. Yeah, so I was there. I'd make the end of the game. I made the end of the game. So it was really great. It was great for the spirit of the city.
0: So as we hang up here, Rudy, they are in the R's, and I will tell you, Mayor Bloomberg, and I have to say, Mayor Mamdani, are the three real big elected officials are still here. I have to give Mayor Mamdani a little bit of credit for sticking around. Everyone else is gone. All the presidents are gone. All the former governors are gone. You always stay, and Mayor Bloomberg always stays, but I have to give Mayor Mamdani a little credit for at least
1: It isn't a day for anything but Christian charity and love, and I give him credit for it too.
0: How about Jewish charity?
1: Jewish charity too.
0: Rosh Hashanah.
1: So where the hell do we get it from? That's what they keep forgetting. Where do we get it from?
0: Directly
1: from the people who helped to invent Western civilization, along with the Greeks, the Jews.
0: Well, Rudy, I will tell you what I just told Mayor Bloomberg: the 20 years. Of you, from when you started to when he ended, were the glory days of New York City. And what I told him was, you cleaned off the canvas that he was able to paint on. Because
1: that's a very good description.
0: Green cabs and a million trees are wonderful, but not if people, nuns are getting stabbed in the streets of New York over the crack wars. You cleaned up the streets for him to make a beautiful city for us.
1: That was a beautiful image. You should consider writing.
0: Ladies and gentlemen, Mayor Rudy Giuliani, we love you, Mayor. God bless you.
1: Thank you.

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1: We had a number of key votes this week, but one of them was to disavow socialism, Marxism, communism. 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
2: Hi, it's Arthur Idala. 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
3: We're just coming back from listening to Arthur at the golf tournament yesterday in honor of his friend Joe Hassan on the 25th anniversary of 9/11. And he just wanted the three of us, Matt and Alex and I, to kind of reflect on it very simply. It's not an easy topic to talk about. And I know you have a story that we're not going to get into, but the fact that you were down
4: it's
3: here.
4: It's a sombering day for me as well, but I

0: want to think mainly this is more for the victims,
1: yes,
0: people who didn't come home. You know, fortunately, I was one of the ones who did come home, but it's a very deeply emotional day for everyone involved.
2: It is. And to your point, Matt, that's why the readings can never stop. Like, I know there's talk about that, but they should always keep reading on this day.
0: Yes, I think so. And unfortunately, you know, more names can be added to that because people are still suffering from 9/11 related illnesses with the air quality. And it's a shame that 25 years later, we're still losing people.
3: Very true. And, you know, it's when you think about the day, you think about where you were, and especially as New Yorkers, you can't help but think about where you were. And I just hope that it's seen as a resilience in the rest of the world that we did come through it. Nothing is impossible when we work together and rebuild together. I lost two friends from SUNY Oswego, Ricky and Mike, on 9/11. So I go and I look for their names every year, and I make sure that I say a little prayer for their families. And I know, Alex, you had a situation as well.
2: Well, you know, we are out of the School for Kids with Disabilities, and those kids living in the city had trouble coming back in. But I'll never forget my superintendent coming on the air, and I was fifth grade, saying, please do not spread any rumors, but we think a plane has hit the World Trade Center. And then everybody in the room started freaking out. I remember one of my classmates, where I was worried about his dad, because I think his dad worked around this area.
3: My dad worked right next door and unfortunately witnessed a lot, but thank God, Matt came home.
2: I always thought it was a weird way to announce that the attack happened, because it was just like, don't spread any rumors. I'd rather just hear something happened to the World Trade Center, you know? And then what I remember most is we go to the library at the Viscardi School, and they turn off the TV so we wouldn't see it. And I was a little mad at that, because I wanted to know what was going on, but I guess because we were so young, they didn't want us to be exposed to it.
0: Yeah, you know, you guys are a young age. You don't want to be exposed to something like that, because it could affect people psychologically.
2: But out of all of that, my mom became a chaplain with the Red Cross, as did my stepdad. So they were around here at Ground Zero being chaplain for all the families. That was really special to hear about. They have a lot of stories on that.
3: I worked with an organization afterwards called September Space that was helping the volunteers, not the first responders, because the first responders also were being helped by a lot of volunteers bringing food and things down there. And those volunteers were being affected mentally as well. So September Space was formed to help them and raise money to help them. So, you know, trying to do something, you know. And today I spent a lot of time walking around and going to different firehouses and thanking those that are there and giving them.
2: And Ladder 10 things. Right here does an incredible job honoring the 343 firefighters. And on that note, I did some research. The fire commissioner herself, Lillian Bonsignor, was a first responder on that day.
3: She was with the EMS.
0: Yeah. Yeah, I feel like every firehouse in all of New York City was affected, because this was a full all citywide response.
2: And then you see all the fire departments that came in from across the country to support in the weeks following.
3: Yep. So just hug your loved ones that you have and say a prayer for those that we've lost. And if you do have an opportunity at any point in the rest of this year to come down to the site and just say a couple of prayers. Have any of you gone into the memorial? I went once.
0: I have not gone to the memorial. I mean, I think just walking past the reflecting pools on 9/11 and the days right after, you see the flowers there and the photos, and it's like kind of reliving it all over again. It was a shame to see on the news everyone holding up photos of their loved ones. This one's still missing. Unfortunately, it's taken this long just for the technology to keep up to be able to identify some of the remains as well. Families have finally gotten answers after years waiting just to be able to find out that their loved ones were in the rubble. It's just a somber day, and I hate that any family that's been affected by this. I feel for you, and I feel for all the victims, and you know what, but I think New York has done a good job rebounding, and there's a lot of friends of this show particularly who've helped in that effort as well.
3: Absolutely. So God bless New York. God bless America. And please hug your loved ones and have a good weekend.

0: This is Albert Moeller for townhall.com. The morning of September 11, 2001 was stunningly beautiful. It was a promising day as it started, and yet it would end as a day of horror that would be indelibly etched into the American psyche. Those beautiful skies carried mass murder and terror. Through those skies flew airliners turned into massive bombs, carrying human passengers who were exploded into dust. The sight of the airliners flown into the twin towers of the World Trade Center, smoke rising from the Pentagon, and then the towers burning and twisting and falling. All of it was shown on television screens over and over again. Americans were shocked and declared that the world would never look the same again. The 25th anniversary of 9/11 demands serious moral reflection. Sadly, the anniversary also underlines massive questions about America's role in the world, about the war on terror, and about the stark moral realities of our times. We know this. We need to pray. May God bless, guide, and protect the United States of America.
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6: News this hour from Town Hall, I'm Mary Rose. President Trump is promising a major financial dividend to American adults if Republicans maintain control of Congress. Correspondent Richard Boyd reports.
7: President Trump has pledged a $5,000 payment to every adult citizen if Republicans retain both the House and Senate in the midterm elections. Speaking at the Republican National Committee's convention in Dallas, he said strong national finances would make it possible, likening the dividend to cash distributions made by successful companies to their shareholders. Mr. Trump also repeated his promise to campaign in 35 competitive states and districts. Richard Boyd reporting.
6: A Michigan teenager who stopped a deadly mall shooting has been sentenced, not for the shooting, but for carrying the gun that helped him intervene.
8: 19-year-old Martinez Long received 2 years probation after using a pistol to stop a gunman who had already killed one person. The judge recognized Long's self-defense and defense of others, but said he violated Michigan's under-21 concealed carry restriction. If Long completes therapy and safety classes, the charge may be expunged. Ron Taylor reporting.
6: State-run media in Iran say an Iranian commercial vessel has been struck off an island in the Strait of Hormuz, with one person killed and four wounded. Separately, the United Kingdom Maritime Trade Operations Monitor reported a vessel was hit early Sunday by a projectile while transiting the strait with no details. There was no immediate statement from the U.S. military, which has previously struck Iranian-flagged vessels as part of its blockade of Iranian ports. And millions across the East Coast are expected to get hit with rounds of heavy rain today. A flood watch is in place for major cities in like New York City. More on these stories at townhall.com.
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6: Upset in top 25 college football Saturday night.
10: Quarterback Arch Manning in number 4 Texas stunned top-ranked Ohio State 24-23. The Longhorns rallied from a 20-point fourth-quarter deficit to win it on Hollywood Smothers' one-yard touchdown with 25 seconds left. The Buckeyes appeared in complete control after a dominant three quarters that built a 23-3 lead. But Texas rallied behind Manning, whose touchdown pass to Ryan Wingo early in the fourth started the comeback.
6: That's correspondent Andrew Stewart reporting. Today is National Grandparents Day, and a new study suggests spending time with grandkids may help keep the brain sharp. Neurologist Dr. Dylan Wendt says grandparents who regularly cared for their grandchildren showed better cognitive health over 8 years than those who did not. Breaking news and analysis at townhall.com. New facts are being found about the closest planet to the sun.
11: A new study shows that Mercury may be shrinking faster than expected. Scientists from the German Aerospace Center reported Thursday that Mercury's shrinkage may be 30% greater than previously believed. They say that represents a loss in diameter of as much as 14 miles, significant for a planet that is barely 3,000 miles across. Mercury has been shrinking ever since its formation because of internal cooling, which is tightening the surface like a girdle to fit its new slimmer cell. Keith Peters reporting.
6: Authorities are increasing patrols around former Vice President Kamala Harris's Malibu home after a woman allegedly trespassed on the property. Security personnel spotted the woman entering the property late Friday night and stopped her before she reached the home. Harris and her husband were not home at the time. More on these stories at townhall.com.
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13: One of these men is a highly respected New York attorney, Lucas A. Ferrara. The other is a self-proclaimed man of the people, known as Mert Roberts. 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
14: It is 7:05 here in the great city of New York City, and with that, I want to welcome you all to Shake It Off Live. In case you haven't been able to tell by now, this is definitely not Lucas Ferrara. This is Ryan Pagano filling in as his guest host for tonight. Lucas is unable to do the show. Now, for those of you who might be a little bit unfamiliar with me, you may have heard me around AM 970, The Answer, on other productions such as the Joe Piscopo Show, the Arthur Idala Power Hour, Culinary Confidential, and of course, Shake It Off with Mert and Lucas. But most of the time, I'm normally filling in for the guy sitting right across from me, Alex Garrett. And I got to say, this is a little bit trippy, going from the engineer's chair here to suddenly being asked to be in the host's chair. But yeah, there you go, Alex.
15: Thank you for that. I'm so proud of you. And Mert, you can jump in here too. I mean, watching you grow from 3 years ago to now, and now you're hosting a show here for a guest host. How cool is that?
14: You know, something I never thought would happen personally, but, you know, at least while I'm here, you know, I want to take this time to, you know, thank you both, Alex and Mert, for not only just coming in here tonight and, you know, being two of the best co-hosts to help guide through this unique show tonight. But I certainly couldn't have picked anybody better to sit next to here.
16: Well, you know what? I appreciate that. And, you know, you always want to go with a white man with a loud, powerful voice. You know, when they said, who would be a good person to fill in for Lucas? I said, you know, you get that guy, Ryan. Alex would have did a good job, but, you know, it just wasn't his time yet. Maybe next week if Lucas is not with us. But I said, that guy, Ryan, he does commercials. He's all over the place, and he talks real loud, and I know he can read. So let's give Ryan the chair. And let's not give him an opportunity. Let's give him the chair because we know he can do it. It's not an opportunity. We needed Ryan, and he stepped up. So I appreciate Ryan filling in some big shoes. Let's get to it. Because he's the host. So let's get to it. He's the host. He's running this thing today. So let's go.
14: Yeah, we're quarterbacking here today. And how could I forget the 10 million job spots that I do here on AM 970 The Answer? So if you listen to the station a lot throughout the weekdays or even the weekends, chances are you more likely have heard my voice quite a lot. So to go from, you know, being more behind the scenes to suddenly being in the hosting chair today definitely means a lot. So I thank you guys for helping me out tonight. I, of course, want to thank Lucas for entrusting me with the hosting chair tonight. I certainly appreciate the faith that he has given in me. And the same can go for Matt Zambolin and Laura Schaefer. I want to thank, of course, the two of them for trusting me to host this show tonight and put this on the air. So it certainly wouldn't have happened without them. And we really appreciate them here at AM 970.
15: And I love that you're wearing your Hofstra hat, remembering your roots at WRHU tonight.
14: Exactly. So I talked a lot about my AM 970 productions and all that. But yes, before that, you obviously can't see this in the studio here, but I'm wearing a Hofstra Pride hat right here, being a Hofstra Pride alum. And I'm, of course, an alumnus of WRHU, Radio Hofstra University out in Hempstead, where I hosted a bunch of shows out there as well, whether it was waking up early in the morning for the Hofstra Morning Wake-Up Call, anchoring shows on Newsline, even doing radio updates for the New York Islanders. You know, I got a lot of valuable on-air experience over there. So I certainly wouldn't have been able to do this as well without all those experiences that Hofstra taught me.
16: That's precisely why I knew you'd do a good job. Very qualified. And he's the right man for the job. So let's get to it, baby.
14: Yeah, let's get to it is right. And, well, what a weekend we have had thus far. Of course, week one of the NFL season, which, by the way, Mert, Alex, I'm surprised you two haven't tried to kill each other yet. Given, of course, Alex being a Giants fan, Mert, of course, being a Cowboys fan. I'm surprised you two haven't gone at each other yet.
16: Get it right. And listen, Alex, he suffered. You know, he hasn't suffered as much as me because we haven't won anything since the 90s. At least he's got two titles in this century, but we're on our way. And Alex, and even you, you guys are gonna have to deal with the Cowboys because it's our time now. It's gonna be our year. The Cowboys are winning it all this year.
14: Ooh,
16: mark my words.
14: You heard it here first on Shake It Off with Mert and Lucas, folks.
16: I won't put any money behind that, but I have a good, you know, it's wishful thinking. It's wishful thinking. I ain't going to bet no money behind it because you know the Cowboys will let you down. But it's wishful thinking. I think they can do something this year.
15: And for those listening and you didn't think sports would be involved, well, then you don't really know Ryan because Ryan's a big sports guy above all else.
16: Yeah, I told Ryan not to include no hockey, but so I knew he's a sports guy, so he was going to include some sports, so it's okay with Mert. But let's get to it, Ryan. What we got?
14: Yeah, so specifically wanted to bring up as well week one of the NFL season. Of course, a lot of the games starting today because it really has been quite the eventful weekend. And one of the more common themes, of course, with a lot of these week one games as, of course, being the remembrance of the 25th year of the September 11th attacks. Of course, Friday, 25 years since then, which is just it blows my mind to think that it really has been 25 years since just such a horrible day. Absolutely. In our city and our country. And it means so much more too, especially broadcasting this show right now in the shadow of where the Twin Towers once stood. So it's been a whole weekend of remembrance and all this other stuff. And I'm in a very unique position here because unlike the two of you, I wasn't around for when this happened. And all that. So the one thing I will never have is having my own firsthand perspective of what it was like to actually live through that day. So, and of course, you two have your own experiences, I'm sure, with that. So you're definitely in a much unique position compared to somebody like me. And for context, I was a July 2002 kid, so I was a little bit after that.
16: Right. So this is the thing. I was about seven or eight when 9/11 happened. And I remember the biggest tragedy on that day was, for me, was that I lost my dog. So I was shedding tears because I came home from elementary school. Of course, 9/11 had happened, and it was all over the news. And I remember turning on the TV, trying to watch cartoons, and there was no cartoons to be watched because this was being covered wall to wall on all the channels. But the one thing that was on my mind was my dog was nowhere to be found. Where did he go? Now, I would find him a couple of days later, but the lasting thing was 9/11. The most important thing was 9/11. But a young kid couldn't grasp the gravity of what just happened. But all these years later, I started to realize just how severe and just how important a moment that was for this country. Because when I went back to school, I do remember the unity, how everybody came together, how teachers who were upset at some of my behaviors in previous weeks no longer was bringing that stuff up. It was about, hey, let's try to help each other. Let's try to uplift each other. Let's try to make sure you're good because we're going through something. So,
14: right. Like, let's just be how we were on 9/12. And that's a very common message that a lot of people have spread at the time. And that's something we could even look back on now. Like, let's be who we were on 9/12, and we can hopefully recover even 25 years later as a country.
16: Well, that's a good thing to try to be, but it's very difficult to keep that same energy because it's very difficult to overlook our biases. That's why there's a lot of people out there who feel like a 9/11 could possibly happen again because we've fallen asleep at the wheel in a lot of people's minds by the way that we're not paying attention to growing dissatisfaction with the United States, dissatisfaction with wages and the lives of the ordinary person. A lot of people feel like I don't have any hope. And when you have that going on, it's very difficult to feel like you would feel after 9/11 on that day, 9/12, where everybody came together and felt a sense of community and we're all in this together. But as time has gone on, that slips and fades away as we get back to normal and humanity, the natural aspect of humanity, reemerges. And I think that we have to remember that 9/11 happened not because we underestimated the terrorists, not because any of that, but because those terrorists were so devoted to taking down the United States of America that they killed themselves. They committed suicide. They got in those planes and they committed suicide because of the hatred. And there's the only way to kill that type of hatred is you have to be vigilant and you have to attack it head on. And if we don't remember that, then like a lot of people feel, 9/11, there could be another one on its way.
14: And then we'll just completely forget the meaning of never forget, at least in that regard. And it's just sad, too, because so many people have seem, especially my age, too, especially in the Gen Z demographic, have seemingly completely forgot that, being that they never had a firsthand perspective or anything like that. Now, Alex, I want to turn to you as well, because I know you've told me plenty of times, you know, where you were on that day. But, you know, do you want to tell the listeners at
17: home,
14: and you were?
17: I want to react to Mert's point as well. When you start telling kids in school today that the way that it wasn't terrorism, that's where we're starting to forget. It's like, why are we teaching the kids that? I mean, I feel like we've actually, you know, regressed in that way, and we have forgotten what happened when we start saying that all these different, you know, we shouldn't go after terrorism is basically some of the message on the left, and I don't like that at all. But I digress.
14: Yeah, especially when, and take for example, Friday there was a pro-Palestinian rally on Church Street right across from where the Trade Center once was. And I saw a ton of this, too, on social media, where there was a firefighter in uniform that was cursing out one of those protesters right across from where the Trade Center was. Now, he wasn't an FDNY firefighter or anything like that. The FDNY actually had to issue a statement after the fact, just being like, hey, listen, this guy who was cursing at this one protester, he isn't one of ours.
16: Right.
14: We have no idea which fire department he's from, but basically he has never once been affiliated with the FDNY. Now, for those of you who haven't seen the video, I mean, obviously we won't play it on the show. We have a license to keep here after all, but essentially what it boiled down to, this guy, he was cursing at some protester in an Elmo costume wearing a Palestinian flag. And in this expletive-filled rant, he told this person, you know, go back to Palestine, and while you're at it, take people like Obama, Mayor Mamdani, Governor Hochul, and AOC with them, all these other prominent Democratic figures, telling them all to go back to Palestine, while also calling this particular protester anti-American. And
16: well, let me say this, because I'm not surprised that you would have somebody react that way.
14: I'm not either.
16: Because
14: personally,
16: if you think about it, I wouldn't have been shocked if a lot more people didn't want to vote for Mamdani, because let's just be honest, he appears to be Muslim, and a lot of people would say in the land or in the epicenter of 9/11, we are going to elect somebody who's Muslim. I could understand people being against that, but this is where we get to the crux of the matter, where people have slowly let that day fade away, and there's good and there's bad. The good is you have somebody like Mamdani, who, if he tried to run for mayor a week, a month, a year after 9/11, would have been laughed and would have been looked at as offensive. How dare you? Probably wouldn't even have had the stones to even try something, because he understands the optics. But all these years later, we have moved on, and I'm not trying to say that to be insensitive, but we have moved on and continued to live, and you now have somebody in Mamdani who is Muslim, I believe. I'm not sure. I think he's Muslim, who is the mayor of New York City. And that goes to show you that we've moved on in a positive sense, but in a negative sense, I don't like the direction that the mentality of this country is going, because there's a lot of openings for terrorism and negativity to seep back in. And I just think that we have to be aware of this before we are so welcoming of immigrants. No offense to immigrants, but we have to be careful, because they get in here, they scope out the scenery, they learn our ways, and then they cause destruction. And you might not like how that comes out, but that's how it gets done.
14: And I think that's a very valid point, too, that you brought up with these, you know, negative feelings that we as a country could be heading towards. But Mert, I'm also glad you brought up Mayor Mamdani here, because that also brings up two other big headlines surrounding the whole 9/11 remembrance here in Lower Manhattan. Of course, the one which you had alluded to being that over 100,000 signed petitions for him not to show up at the memorial because of people that he associates, like Hassan Piker, who just came out and said publicly that America deserves 9/11. But you had the mayor show up anyway. But just a couple days before that, too, and this is something else that I want to get to in the few minutes we have left in this segment, his administration released over 170,000 documents to the public regarding the air quality around the World Trade Center post 9/11 being covered up by the city leaders at that time who were leading the World Trade Center cleanup efforts. And Alex, let's go to cut one here.
18: These are documents that show what the city knew about the toxic air around Ground Zero, when they knew it, and how they acted to limit liability. They contain details about DEP's response. They show how asbestos was found nearly everywhere that inspectors tested. And they will help New Yorkers access the health care they need. The 170,000 pages posted today are only the first release. More will be shared over the next 12 months. Every document on this portal will be accessible to every New Yorker free of charge.
14: And it certainly is not very surprising, especially when you consider just how much asbestos from the Trade Center was released into the air. During the collapse of both towers, all the rock just released into the air during the collapse. And you also had former FDNY Commissioner Tom Von Essen weighing in on this, and he agreed with Mamdani's assessment during an appearance on CNN following this release. Let's go to cut two.
19: Well, I think it's not a surprise, and we knew the air around our 16 acres at the Trade Center was horrible. Everybody had respirators and doing the best they could to get them in and out of there. The reports that were just released yesterday, coincidentally, you know, a couple of days before September 11th, I think, kind of shows the malfeasance of government in general, the federal, state, city administrations. 25 years to release medical documents. I was on a panel yesterday with some doctors from Mount Sinai, and they said that that information might have been helpful 24 years ago, 23 years ago, 22 years ago. Why it wasn't released then, I don't know.
14: Now, while he agreed with Mamdani on that assessment, he also did point out he didn't think Giuliani and Mayor Bloomberg did this to cause more people to die in the years following the attack, which is pretty important to note because the release of these documents otherwise, from in the eyes of a lot of people, they're being seen as a huge black eye on both of their resumes as mayor of New York City. And really quick, let's go to cut three.
19: Do I think that Mayor Bloomberg or Mayor Giuliani said, hide this, don't let anybody know about it, let's let more people die? Absolutely not. Absolutely not. The union is I'm not surprised at all. The union, when we were trying to get the guys off the pile 25 years ago, we're having demonstrations saying that we only cared about overtime. And overtime was about the last thing we worried about. The guys wanted to be there. They wanted to look for the brothers that they worked with, for the dedication of the firefighters and the spirit. And it just was remarkable at that time. It still is today.
14: And it still very much is today. Something else I'll point out as well, and thank you, Alex, for bringing this up as well. Julie Menin, of course, being one of the people fighting for these documents to get released to the public. But a lot of questions here now. Is this going to tarnish Mayor Giuliani's legacy? We'll just have to see how this goes. But anyway, we're coming up on a break here. We got another great show planned for tonight. And when we get back, we have Professor Frank Cugliano joining us to talk about his new book, Thomas Jefferson Survives American Independence in His Time and Ours. That after the break here, stick around. This is Shake It Off Live with Mert, guest co-host Ryan Pagano, Alex Garrett across from me pushing all the right buttons, and we'll be back right after this.
20: Born on America's darkest day of September 11th, the Tunnel to Towers Foundation has been helping America's heroes ever since. And in this 25th anniversary year of 9/11, we're reminded that the toll of that day is still affecting heroes and their families. Heroes like NYPD Officer Anthony Tony DeRasimo, who answered the call in the aftermath of 9/11. DeRasimo spent time in the search and recovery efforts at the World Trade Center following the attacks. He later developed cancer linked to his service at Ground Zero, and he passed away in 2017. He is survived by his loving wife Beth and his children. The Tunnel to Towers Foundation honored DeRasimo by providing his family with a mortgage-free home through the Fallen First Responder Home Program. 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
21: 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Tune in Saturdays at 10 a.m. to hear Lucas's unique perspective and advice on Eye on Real Estate. The Tunnel to Towers Foundation honors the courage and selflessness of our first responders who put themselves in harm's way to keep our community safe. Firefighter Daniel Foley of the FDNY exemplified that service and sacrifice. Foley joined the FDNY in 1998 and served with Rescue Company 3 in the Bronx. After September 11th, he spent months at Ground Zero searching for victims, including his brother, firefighter Thomas Foley, who was killed in the attacks. After battling pancreatic cancer, linked to his time at Ground Zero, Daniel Foley passed away at 46 years old. He is remembered as a great firefighter, a loving husband to his wife Carrie, and a father to their five children. Join Tunnel to Towers in honoring heroes like Daniel Foley and supporting the families they leave behind. Donate $11 a month at t2t.org. That's T, the number two, and then t.org. You know you need a will, you know you need a trust, you need power of attorney, healthcare proxy, living will, estate plan. Mike Connors says it best, man. 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
14: And we're back here on Shake It Off Live. This is Ryan Pagano filling in for Lucas Ferrara tonight. Right to my right, I have Mert Roberts and Alex Garrett behind the board pushing all the right buttons here. And Professor Frank Cugliano, he's a professor of American history at the University of Edinburgh and co-author of Thomas Jefferson Survives, American Independence in His Time and Ours. He's also author of A Revolutionary Friendship, Washington, Jefferson, and the American Republican, Emperor of Liberty, Thomas Jefferson's Foreign Policy, as well as a fellow of the Royal Historical Society and co-host of the American history podcast, The Whiskey Rebellion. He joins us live now on Shake It Off, all the way from the UK. Professor, welcome to the show, and thanks so much for joining us tonight.
4: Thanks for having me, Ryan. It's great to speak to you.
14: Well, it's great to have you on, so you, of course, co-wrote Thomas Jefferson Survives American Independence in His Time and Ours with Peter Onuf. And to me, the title really sticks out because of just the fact that that was John Adams' final words when he passed on July the 4th, 1826. I just got to ask, what is the significance of picking those final words as the title of this book?
4: Yeah, well, I think it operates on a couple of levels, Ryan. On one hand, as you say, these were allegedly, and I'm afraid they're alleged rather than likely, Adams's last words. And in true John Adams fashion, he kind of got the facts wrong, but the big stuff right. So when he said that on the 4th of July, 1826, if he said it, Jefferson had already been dead for several hours because Jefferson died the same day, but he died a little bit earlier than Adams. So there's an irony there. But the title also speaks to what we hope is a larger truth, because the question we sought to answer, Peter and I sought to answer, was why does Jefferson matter? Does Jefferson still matter? So Jefferson Survives, saying that in the present tense, is also intended to be a provocation to think about Jefferson in our own time in 2026. So not just what Adams was thinking in 1826.
16: Now, Frank, that's actually a good question, because I'm curious why does Thomas Jefferson matter? Because somebody who doesn't study history on a regular basis, I'm not a history buff such as yourself. Why is Thomas Jefferson somebody that matters? Because we've had so many presidents. Why is it that this one is the president you're choosing to focus on?
4: Yeah, that's an excellent question. Thank you. In part, it's the one we're focusing on because that's the one we happen to have spent a lot of time writing about, so we know more about him than others. But that's not really your question. I think he matters, especially in this semi-quincentennial year, the 250th anniversary of the Declaration of Independence, because he wrote those words: "We hold these truths to be self-evident, that all men are created equal and that they're endowed by their creator with certain unalienable rights, that among these are life, liberty, and the pursuit of happiness." That's it. That's the money shot for our country. That's what I mean. I'm based in the UK and I'm a fellow with the Royal Historical Society, but I'm an American citizen myself. Those are the words that bind us together. If we don't have that creed, there's nothing that binds the 335 million of us together. So he matters on that level. So we think he's important and needs to be remembered.
16: So at the time,
4: yeah, go ahead.
16: At the time that he said that, because you're speaking to an African-American, a black man, yep, right now. So how long did it take this country to line up with that statement? Because you know the history of this country. We don't have to turn this into a somber. This is an educational experience. So how long would you say it took for this country to line up with those words, in your opinion?
4: I'm encouraged that you think we've done it already.
16: Hey, that's actually a great way to put it. Go into that, though. Go into that. That's what I want to hear.
4: Yeah, sure.
16: Go into that.
4: So I will. Thank you. I mean, look, when Jefferson wrote those words, and my students love to bring this up, you know, he enslaved, he owned at least 200 people. Over the course of his life, he enslaved at least 607 people, probably more. So we've got the American, to some extent, Jefferson embodies the American paradox. He's our problem writ small, just in his life and how we approach it. On the other hand, when he wrote those words, one way we can look at that is to say, look, he clearly didn't mean people of African descent, right? He enslaved them. He didn't mean that. And that's one way we can say all men are created equal. Yeah, but he didn't mean them. Well, if you read Jefferson's draft of the Declaration of Independence, and I commend all your listeners to do so, because his draft is really interesting. Not the one adopted by Congress on the 4th of July, but the one that he presented to Congress on the 2nd of July. There's a long clause in there condemning the slave trade and blaming the King of England, King George III, for the slave trade. Now, as history, it doesn't make sense. As politics, they cut it out. But it says there that he, that is the king, has violated the rights and liberties of a distant people. What that says to me and my reading of this, and I think Peter as well, is Jefferson, that claim in the second sentence of all men being created equal is actually universal, because he said later in his own draft, cut out by Congress, the rights and liberties of a distant people, that is the people victimized by the slave trade, have the same rights and liberties we do.
16: Right.
4: And I think that's incredibly important. Now, your question was, when did we get there? In 1852, Frederick Douglass famously gave a really powerful oration, "What to the Slave is the 4th of July." Martin Luther King says the Declaration of Independence is a promissory note that we've yet to cash in. If you go to the Museum of the American Revolution, and I would recommend you guys do this in Philadelphia before the end of the year, they've got a wonderful exhibition there on the Declaration. And in that exhibition, they have the desk that Jefferson wrote the Declaration on next to the bench from the Birmingham jail where Martin Luther King wrote the letter from a Birmingham jail, making the connection between these statements. We're not there yet. But the second part of the argument we make, why does Jefferson survive? He survives because of those words, but he also survives, we argue, because he had faith in future Americans, more faith than anybody in that founding generation.
16: Well, wait a minute. Let me ask you a question.
4: We would solve our problems. Sure, go ahead.
16: Let me ask you this, because I was just about to bring up future Americans and how they view Thomas Jefferson, because there's been an assault on his reputation. You hear more and more about his, you know, having children with slaves and stuff like that. Whereas I don't remember these conversations taking place when I was in school, but now I'm starting to hear them more and more. Am I off on that? Has this always been a conversation in academic circles, or has this progressed as time went on, because there is, in my view, there's been an assault on his reputation.
4: I don't know if there assault's the word I'd use. It's certainly a low point in the history of Jefferson's reputation, which has ebbed and flowed over the past 200 years since his death. And he's in a down point. I mean, one way we can measure this is, look, whenever Hamilton's up, Jefferson's down. And Hamilton's up right now, so Jefferson's down.
16: So this is something that goes and comes, because I'm asking you, because does your students, mentioned your students earlier, do they come into the classroom and say, hey, this Jefferson guy, you're bigging him up, you're making him look like this good guy, but he's really not that great. Do you have students who, you know, come into the classroom with that mentality?
4: Absolutely. Absolutely. And one of the things Peter and I are trying to say is, look, we're not about attacking or defending.
16: Right.
4: We think we need to understand this person because he's incredibly important to the history of our country. And we can't throw out the good that he achieved because of we know his limitations. We're not here to apologize for those. And so Mert, is that you? He's incredibly, our students get incredibly agitated about this. And to some extent, they should. They're young people. We want young people to care about stuff.
16: Right.
4: The one thing I do say to them is, look, if this just makes you feel better about yourselves or makes you feel superior to him, let me tell you something right now. Every single one of us is wearing or carrying something manufactured under conditions that we would find unacceptable for ourselves or our families. So just be a little bit careful about the judgment.
14: And being that Jefferson is obviously one of the most studied figures in American history, but we also have been looking at him more in a controversial lens, especially over the past couple of years. What questions about him, Professor Frank, do you think historians still have not been able to answer about Thomas Jefferson?
4: Well, one that I think is probably unanswerable is, look, we know that he had children by an enslaved woman, a woman that he owned, Sally Hemings. I mean, the evidence for that is pretty overwhelming at this point. In fact, there's a book coming out on that in a couple weeks' time, new DNA testing that confirms that relationship. We don't know the nature of that relationship, and I don't think we ever can know the nature of that relationship. Obviously, there was a power imbalance between the two, but they had six children over 36 years. So there was, I don't think we will ever know that. In the same way that we don't know necessarily much about the relationships of the people in our lives with each other. So
14: right.
4: I think that's probably unknowable. The other thing I think we really need to revisit is...
14: Professor Frank? Sorry to cut you off here. We just have a hard break coming up here, but definitely put a pin in that thought. We'll be back in just a couple of minutes here with Professor Frank Cugliano. You can find out more about Professor Frank's work on his website, franciscugliano.com. You can find his books on Amazon, wherever books are sold. We'll be back in a few with Professor Frank Cugliano here on Shake It Off with Mert, Ryan Pagano, and Alex Garrett.
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7: Ronald Reagan understood that preserving liberty required more than defending it. It had to be taught. In his 1989 farewell address, Reagan warned America about the danger of losing its national memory. If we forget what we did, we won't know who we are. Reagan understood that a free nation cannot preserve principles its people no longer understand. Every generation must learn why America's freedoms matter, understand the sacrifices that secured them, and accept the responsibilities that come with self-government. Liberty cannot be simply inherited. It must be intentionally passed from one generation to the next. Because when we fail to teach the meaning of freedom, we eventually lose the will to preserve it. So, are we preparing the next generation merely to inherit liberty, or teaching them why it is worth preserving?
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14: And we're back here on Shake It Off Live. This is Ryan Pagano filling in for the great Lucas Ferrara tonight. To my right is Mert Roberts. Alex Garrett's right behind the board in front of me, pushing all of the right buttons. And still with us here on the show is Professor Frank Cugliano. For those of you who missed his intro in the last segment, he's a professor of American history at the University of Edinburgh and author of several books as well. He's co-author of Thomas Jefferson Survives American Independence in His Time and Ours. He's also author of A Revolutionary Friendship, Washington, Jefferson, and the American Republican, Emperor of Liberty, Thomas Jefferson's Foreign Policy. He's also a fellow of the Royal Historical Society and co-host of the Whiskey Rebellion podcast. Professor Frank, glad you're still with us. Welcome back to the show.
4: Thanks very much.
14: All right. So before our hard break there, you were about to go into another point here.
4: Yeah, I was going to say another thing. You guys asked me what's an area or aspect of Jefferson's life that we need to study a bit more. I think we need to consider Jefferson and religion for two reasons. Jefferson was one of the architects of the separation of church and state in the United States. And that's an incredibly important part of his legacy. But because of that, during his lifetime and subsequently, he's been criticized by his political opponents and by folks down through the years as an atheist. And he wasn't an atheist. He was not a conventional Christian by any stretch of the imagination, but he was a man of faith, and he actually believed that religion had a role in public life. And I think we've misunderstood that aspect of his legacy. And I think that warrants further consideration. I just wanted to make that point before the break.
14: No, we greatly appreciate that too. I mean, very insightful stuff talking about how religion really plays a big aspect into Jefferson's, you know, time in the public circle and all that. But are there any particular lessons as far as religion? And of course, there's such a thing as, you know, separating church and state or all that. But are there any of his particular
1: religious beliefs, perhaps, that maybe we could take away from Jefferson's legacy even today?
4: Well, one is he actually believed that religion, that people to be good citizens needed to be good people. And he recognized the utility of faith in people's lives. Now, what he didn't do was say what faith you should necessarily adhere to, but he actually believed that people should have faith in their lives because it would give them moral underpinnings that were necessary to the health of a republic. So in that sense, he was a fervent advocate for faith, although he left it to people to reach their own conclusions. He famously wrote in a book he wrote that

0: in Virginia said there should be a separation of church and state. That was both to protect the state from religion, but also religion from the state. He said, look, if you look at Europe, where there are state churches, you get bloodshed, you get infringement of people's civil liberties. We don't want to do that here. However, there's a long history, and as you say, it's an ongoing current debate in our country about what the role of religion should be, especially in education. We have educational schools. We've always had educational schools, but it's whether they should have state support or not. And I think what you're seeing, you reference Texas. I mean, there's talk teaching the Bible is foundational to Western culture and civilization. That's reasonable. Mandating prayer in school when not everybody necessarily adheres to a particular faith system that produced those prayers. I think Jefferson would have a problem with that. And frankly, I think we might want to be careful about that because that's the state mandating what people should be believing.
1: Now, as a historian, you don't have to answer any question you don't want to. So I don't want you getting mad at me for asking these questions. You can turn down these questions and say, Mert, you're an idiot. I'm not going to answer that. But I want to ask you in a historical context, what do you think Thomas Jefferson would think of a Donald Trump? What would you think his viewpoint on him would be?
0: Thomas Jefferson believed in democracy.
1: Right.
0: So with a small d. And so he believed that the people should choose their leaders. I think that he would be disappointed in aspects of President Trump's not necessarily his policies, so much as the way he's conducted himself, sometimes conducts himself in office. Jefferson believed that the, let me give you an example. When Jefferson was elected in 1800, he was elected as a result of the election of 1800. He was inaugurated in 1801. There was a very, very bitter electoral dispute over that presidential election. It went to there was a tie in the Electoral College. It had to be sorted out by Congress. It had some echoes into what has happened later, including the recent past in 2020. Jefferson, in his inaugural address in March of 1801, famously said, "We are all Republicans." That was his party. "We are all Federalists." That was the opposition party. In other words, okay, we had a very bloody election. Some people are unhappy. There were threats of civil war, but we have to come together because we have more that unites us than divides us. I think that President Trump's tendency to play towards his base, which feels very strongly, I know that about him, Jefferson might find that off-putting because his view was, look, you got to be the president of all Americans. Now, critics at that time said, yeah, he doesn't mean that. That's just political bluster. That's rhetoric. And he could behave in a very partisan fashion. So I don't want to hold him up necessarily as a perfect paragon. But I think that aspect that the divisiveness would be something he'd be concerned about. I'm quite sure about that. And frankly, I'm concerned about it as a citizen. We've all got to find a way to talk to each other again. I think that's incredibly important. And not to see our enemies, not to see people we disagree with as our enemies, because we're all Americans.
1: Well, Frank, you just said something interesting right there. Did Jefferson do anything wrong? Because it almost sounds like, because you brought it up when you said, I don't want to make it seem like he's a paragon of virtue, but did Jefferson do anything wrong in your opinion? Like, he sounds like a saint, like excluding the slavery stuff. Is there anything that's not obvious that he did wrong?
0: Yeah.
1: Don't bring up the obvious.
0: But we got to acknowledge the slavery stuff. So there's the slavery stuff because there were people at that time who said it was wrong. So when people said he's a man of his time, there were people in that time who condemned him. But I get what you're asking, Mert. He had a terrible relationship with the Supreme Court, particularly John Marshall, who is an incredibly important Chief Justice of the Supreme Court, and frankly sought to interfere with the court's operation when he didn't get the answers he wanted. In that, he might have had more in common with President Trump than he'd like to acknowledge. So Thomas Jefferson is not perfect at all. He also lived way beyond his means. He couldn't manage his personal finances, and that meant when he died in 1826, all of his possessions, including the people he enslaved, had to be auctioned off. He is not perfect. I am not here to tell you Thomas Jefferson was perfect. I am here to tell you he still has lessons to impart to us about democracy and citizenship.
2: And for those of you just tuning in now, this is Shake It Off Live with guest host Ryan Pagano, Mert Roberts, Alex Garrett. We're here with Professor Frank Cugliano, Professor of American History at the University of Edinburgh, and recently author of

0: Thomas Jefferson survives American independence in his time and ours. Now, I want to turn this over to Alex, because I know you have a couple questions for Professor Frank.
1: I do. Firstly, you're across the pond. So what has 250 years since our independence, their breakup, been like around there? Are they noticing it all, acknowledging it all? Or?
2: Oh, well, I'm not letting them forget it, Alex. Don't worry. I mean, students are interested in this subject. I've been teaching it for 30 years in Scotland. There has been a lot of interest in this anniversary. One of the things I try to get over to them is this is a major event in British history, of course, as well. It's the breakup of a part of the British Empire. So it's a major part of their story as well. There was a lot of coverage in the run up to the 4th of July. I spoke in England, down in England, in Northern Ireland. I spoke a couple of times here in Scotland. There's a lot of interest here.
1: And have you ever been?
2: Sorry, there's interest in the United States. There's just a lot of interest in the United States. Sorry, Alex.
1: And our relationship now in the current political climate, for sure. Now, let me ask you this. Have you visited either Monticello or where he wrote the Independence Declaration, his home in Philadelphia? Have you visited either of those?
2: I have visited both. I've spent a lot of time at Monticello, and I've spent time in Philadelphia as well. And these places are really important, and I commend them to people. I mean, they're doing a lot of good work. Public history is so important. Let's face it. More people go to places like that, I'm sorry to say, then are going to read my book. All of you should go buy my book. But I realize, you know, Monticello gets 300,000 visitors a year. So it's a very important place. And yes, I have spent time there.
0: Now, your book, by the way, since you just mentioned it, you can get it on Amazon, of course. And then it's also available wherever books are sold. Yes?
2: Yes, that's right. That's right. Wherever you get your books, you can get it. If you go to my website, you get francescogliano.com. You can find I'm doing some events here in the United States as well in the coming months.
0: Oh, beautiful. Well, we'll definitely put all that on our podcast after the fact. So that way all our listeners can go check out all that for themselves. Now, Mert, you were going to have a question for Professor Frank?
3: Well, you know, one thing I'd be curious to get your opinion on is, what do you think the Europeans, because you're over there in the UK, what is their perspective of how we do things over here? Because you said there was some interest. So what is their perspective? Because you don't get to talk to somebody who's in the UK every day, or at least I don't. So what is their perspective of America since you're over there and you could give a accurate representation of how they feel about us?
2: Well, how they feel changes. I've lived in the UK since 1992, so it's been a very, very long time. And in that time, things have gone up and down. You know, we just marked the very sad anniversary of 9/11. And I remember I was in Scotland then, and the genuine outpouring of grief and sympathy was incredibly powerful. But at other times, like during the Iraq war, relations have been strained. I think they're a little bit strained at the moment, because especially around things like the Ukraine war and questions of security. And you know, Russia's very close to us. Russia's very close.
3: Wait, hold on a second.
2: So there's some.
3: You said you've been there since 92?
2: Yeah.
3: You don't like America anymore? Why did you go over there? Why haven't you come back? You're a history. Why don't you come back to America? Why are you over there in the UK? We could use somebody like you over here. What, you don't like America anymore?
2: I love America. I love America. If you know, I have I went for a year fully expecting to come back, but now you know, in the academic life, you go where the work is, and I got the job in Edinburgh in 97, and I've been there ever since. I come back to the States a lot. I have family here still. I my daughter lives in New York, probably not far from you guys. So I don't worry, I get back, and I've been in touch with America.
1: I got one more question before we sign out. He was president of the United States. Did he change his ways at all when he became president, or was he the same as the guy that wrote the Declaration?
2: No, he's a total hypocrite on this. They all are. So, you know, prior to becoming president, he was a strict constructionist of the Constitution, saying, you know, George Washington, John Adams, you can't do this, that, or the other thing because it's not in the Constitution. Once he becomes president, he says, oh, no, no, I'm different. You know, they all, and this is true throughout American history, they all say, you can trust me with power because you can trust me. And so he's going to stretch the Constitution with the Louisiana Purchase. He's a human being, which is to say we're all inconsistent. We're all flawed. And so was he.
0: All right. Well, very insightful stuff here. We have about a minute left, Professor Frank. Is there anything else you want to tell us and our listeners about Thomas Jefferson and his legacy?
2: I think if you can try and rise above the noise, if we can do this is what Peter and I sought to do in the book. If we can try and rise above the noise and move beyond criticism or defense, attacking or defending, let's just try to take him and take his words seriously, because those words continue to shape our country and what it means to be American. So they remain important regardless of how you feel about him personally.
0: All right. Well, very insightful stuff here, Professor. We're out of time here, unfortunately, but I just want to thank you for hopping on the show tonight, all the way from the UK, by the way. I'm sorry you couldn't get to talk with Lucas tonight, but I'm sure he would love to have you back on the show in the future. Thanks so much, Professor.
2: That would be great. Thanks for having me, guys.
0: All right. And for more about Professor Frank's work, you can visit his website, franciscugliano.com. You can find his books on Amazon, wherever books are sold. And right now we are an hour down. One more to go here on Shake It Off Live. We'll be back with hour two right after the top of the hour news. This is Shake It Off. Mert, Ryan Pagano, Alex Garrett here on AM 970 The Answer. And in just a few minutes, we will be coming right back at you.

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3: News this hour from Town Hall, I'm Mary Rose. Iran's economic crisis is deepening with renewed protests, soaring prices, and growing pressure on the regime. Correspondent John Scott reports.
4: Iranian officials warn the country cannot continue much longer under current conditions. Reports say medicine shortages have pushed insulin prices sharply higher, while inflation and collapsing oil revenues fuel unrest in Tehran and Avaz. At the same time, satellite imagery reportedly shows activity continuing at Iran's Pickex Mountain nuclear site, underscoring the challenge facing the regime despite pressure from President Trump and the United States. John Scott reporting.
3: President Trump announced Sunday that he will remove a 10% tariff on Irish whiskey, but other countries won't be so lucky.
5: We don't want to have deficits with nations. We want to have surpluses or at least break-evens. But we have other presidents have allowed tremendous deficits, so we're not going to have that.
3: The president, who wrapped up a two-day visit to Ireland, says other tariffs on European Union products will stay. Wisconsin Congressman Tom Tiffany suffered minor injuries after a small plane made an emergency landing in a lake. Tiffany, who is also the Republican candidate for governor, shared the announcement in a post on X, saying the plane lost power while approaching Wausau downtown airport last night and was forced to land in a nearby lake. The pilot also suffered minor injuries. The FAA is investigating the incident. Boeing and its engineering union have reached a tentative contract agreement. Union officials said that the four-year offer includes higher general wage increases than the first offer. More on these stories at townhall.com.
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